0: people come to Christ instantly as soon as they hear the gospel. It's the miracle of a moment. Others resist that decision for decades until one day they realize their need for Christ. Sometimes it's a crisis or tragedy that brings them to that point. Other times it's as though their eyes suddenly open. Today on A New Beginning, Pastor Greg Laurie shows us the miraculous conversion of a certain Philippian jailer, a conversion that would sweep through his entire family.
1: Grab your Bibles and turn to Acts chapter 16. And the title of my message is, How to Look Up When Things Look Down. Now, what we're reading about here in the book of Acts is the second missionary journey of the Apostle Paul. And Paul now has a new wingman, and his name is Silas. So now they're headed to a place called Philippi. So he arrives with Silas, and there's this lady there, and her name is Lydia. Lydia was a very affluent woman. It says that she sold purple garments. So back in this day, treating expensive cloth with expensive purple dye would be what we would call a designer gown, a designer shirt. So this is a woman who was very affluent, very well off, and this is the first convert of this second missionary journey. So here's the devil now with his counter attack. Acts 16, verse 16. As we went to prayer, a certain slave girl possessed with the spirit of divination, who brought her masters much profit, started following us. So this demon-possessed woman now starts following the apostles. She was shouting, these men are servants of the Most High and have come to tell you how to be saved. Actually, this word she said could be translated, she shrieked. So here's Paul and Silas walking along through Philippi. She's behind him screaming out, they're servants of the Most High God. They're going, oh, this woman's really getting on my nerves. And it's interesting because in the original language, it says she had the spirit of Python. And what that means is, there was a myth that the python snake guarded the temple of Apollo. And so there was just that weird demonic thing. And so Paul cast the demon out. Well, now the people who were controlling this woman, effectively trafficking her, pimping her out, if you will, and making a lot of money off of her, were outraged because this witchy woman was their source of income. So when they exorcised the demon, they also exorcised the income for her master. So now they're angry. Acts 16, verse 20, though, they go and try to whip up the people, and the whole city is in an uproar because of these Jews, they shouted. They're teaching the people to do things against Roman customs. A mob quickly formed against Paul and Silas, and the city officials ordered them stripped and beat them with wooden rods. We'll stop there. So now these accusers put Paul and Silas up on trumped up charges. Sounds like they're anti-Semitic. These Jews have come into our city. They're not Romans like us. We're obviously superior, they're saying. And these Jews have whipped the people up and have done these horrible things. So now Paul and Silas are beaten. And now they're sent to prison. So we pick up in Acts 16, verse 23, what happened after that. They were severely beaten. Then they were thrown into prison, and the jailer was ordered to make sure they didn't escape. So he took no chances and put them into the inner dungeon and clapped their feet in the stocks. Around midnight, Paul and Silas were praying and singing hymns to God, and the other prisoners were listening. Verse 26, suddenly there was a great earthquake, and the prison was shaken at its foundations, and the doors flew open, and the chains of every prisoner fell off. The jailer woke up to see the prison doors open. He assumed the prisoners had escaped, and he drew his sword to kill himself. Paul shouted to him, don't do it! We're all here. Trembling with fear, the jailer called for lights and ran to the dungeon and fell down before Paul and Silas. And he brought them out and asked, sirs, what must I do to be saved? They replied, believe on the Lord Jesus Christ and you will be saved along with your entire household. Then they shared the word of the Lord with him and all who lived in his household. The same hour the jailer washed their wounds, he and everyone in his household were immediately baptized, and he brought them into his house and set a meal before them. He and his entire household rejoiced because they all believed in God. Wow. Isn't that one of the greatest stories in the Bible? So Paul starts out as a prisoner and ends up leading the jailer to Christ. Another heart is open, and now another house is open. I love how his whole home was impacted. A lot of times the way that Jesus comes into a family is through one person. One person believes. They become a Christian. And now this kind of upsets the family. Jesus said, do you think that I've come to bring peace to the earth? No, I tell you, division. A mother will be divided against her daughter. A father against his son. Your enemies will be those of your own household. We read that and say, what? I thought Jesus came to bring peace. He did, and he does. But sometimes before that peace, there's a division. Let me illustrate it because many of you have lived this. So you become a Christian, and at Thanksgiving, maybe there was a lot of drinking and a lot of partying and a lot of whatever. That was my life before. But now you're a Christian, and you say, you know, I'd like to pray when it's time to eat. Say grace. You've never said grace in your family before. And, okay, whatever. Let's pray. And you pray your prayer. And a lot of people don't like it one bit. But then one other family member comes to Christ. Then another one comes to Christ. So there's division at first, resentment. But now they're coming to Jesus one by one. And before you know it, it's a Christian family. I've seen it happen so many times. Passed on from generation to generation.
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1: 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And I've been to Israel many times, and I've led a lot of tours, and I have to say that's absolutely true. 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It's not just a travel experience. 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It's a vacation with a purpose. 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
2: 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Well, we're in Acts 16 today as Pastor Greg presents his message, How to Look Up When Things Look Down.
1: So look at all of the people that Paul and Silas reach in this chapter. The up and the outer, a lady named Lydia. The down and the outer, the demon-possessed woman. The soldier somewhere in the middle. So Lydia, the designer, the former snake girl and a jailer. All these people come to faith. The rich and the poor, the slave and the free, the man and the woman, all one in Christ and ready to rock their world. And they became the nucleus of the church of Philippi that Paul wrote an epistle to known as Philippians, right? Now let me come back and consider the question of the jailer. What must I do to be saved? What must I do to be saved? He asks. And Paul says, believe on the Lord Jesus Christ and you shall be saved. Why do we complicate this message? This is the Apostle Paul, a very credible source that we can look to on how to share the gospel. As I said earlier, people can get so tied up into a theological pretzel as they're trying to articulate the gospel. No one can understand it. I don't even think the person describing it understands it. It's so simple. Believe on the Lord Jesus Christ and you will be saved. That's it. That's our message. But we have to define it. What does it mean to believe in the Lord Jesus Christ? Is it mere intellectual assent to the facts that a man named Jesus came to this world, died on a cross, and even rose from the dead? It includes that, but there's much more. Because the Bible says the demons believe and tremble. Going back to Python Girl. What was she saying? These men are servants of the Most High God. Was that technically true? Actually, it was. It's just the way she said it. And that she was possessed by a demon. Even the demons believe and tremble, you see. So some people say, I believe in Jesus, therefore I'm saved. Well, do you believe in the way the Bible tells you to believe? Jesus said, for God so loved the world, he gave his only begotten son, and whosoever believes in him should not perish, but have everlasting life. By implication, believing means to take hold of one thing and let go of another. Or to put it another way, it's to believe in and repent of. See, you have to repent of your sins. On the day of Pentecost, Peter said, they said, what shall we do? They wanted to believe. He says, repent and be converted. And times of refreshment will come from the presence of the Lord. To repent means to turn from known sin. Now, honestly, you may not know all the stuff you're doing is sin yet, so you repent of what you know to repent of. And as you get to know the Lord better, you repent of more things. Because you realize there's a lot of things that aren't right. But the point is believing means to trust in, to cling to, and rely on. It's to put your full weight on something. I'm putting my full weight of 160 pounds. Wait, what are you laughing? What are you laughing? That's my left leg. Okay, so I'm putting my full weight on this platform. I'm expecting it to hold me. And you put your full weight in Christ, as I pointed out earlier. It's not Christ plus good works. Christ plus baptism. Christ plus X, Y, or Z. It's Jesus and Jesus alone. I believe in him. That's what it means. You say, well, saved. That's kind of a weird word. I don't think it's weird at all. Isn't it the perfect word? I mean, if someone was in a burning building and a courageous firefighter rushed in and brought them out, if you read about it later, it would probably say a person was saved. If someone was drowning out in the ocean, caught in a riptide, and a lifeguard swam out to save them, that's the word we used. They saved them. And this is what God does. He saves us. You say, he saves us from what? He saves us, for starters, from future judgment. Romans 5:9 says, since we've been made right in God's sight by the blood of Christ, he will save us from God's judgment. How will I be saved? The Bible says, whoever will call upon the name of the Lord will be saved. And that's what we need to do. We call on his name. You know, sometimes you hear people say, well, I tried Christianity. I tried Jesus Christ. It didn't work for me. Well, I immediately dismiss your statement because I know you didn't try Jesus. First of all, he's not a product. Okay, so what's a return policy on this? I'll be honest with you. I like to play around with gadgets, okay? So I'll order something online. But first thing I do, return policy. Can I return this? Is there a restocking fee? Okay, good. Because I want to see this in real life and I want to see if I like it. Look at it. I don't like it. Or, hey, I do like it. Whatever. So people come to Jesus, all right, what's the return policy? It's not working. I tried it for a whole week. Jesus Christ is not a product. If it didn't work, it's because you failed, not because he failed, because he's not an it, he's a him, and he'll change you. That'd be like a person saying, yeah, I tried the whole medicine thing. It didn't work for me. I'm still sick. Wait, what happened? Well, you went down to the doctor. He did a diagnosis of your problem, said you need to take this medication twice a day until the bottle's done. And I think you'll be better. So you go down, you get your prescription filled, and you never open it, never do anything the doctor said. You get sicker. Yeah, I tried medicine. It didn't work for me. No, you didn't follow the doctor's directions. Or I tried the whole health club thing. I did the whole gym membership. You joined a gym? Yes, I did. Did you ever go to the gym? Oh, yeah. What did you do? Stood around and talked. then went for donuts afterwards. Okay, that's you. That's on you. Don't say you tried the gym and it didn't work. You didn't do what you were supposed to do. So if you really believe in Jesus and you start following Jesus and you repent of your sins and you start reading the Bible and you get involved in the church and you develop a prayer life, your life is going to change. I'm just telling you right now, that's guaranteed. Don't worry about the return policy. You won't want to return anything. Yeah, so believe in the Lord Jesus Christ and you'll be saved. So let me close with that. Maybe there's somebody here and there are people here. It's just weird things preachers say. Maybe there's somebody here. Well, aren't you talking to people? Yes, but I say this. Somebody here. But there probably is someone here who says, I'm here at church. I like it here. I don't fully understand all of this. I do want to change, but I don't know that I'm saved. I mean, I don't have the guaranteed assurance that I'm going to go to heaven. Well, let's clear that up. Because I'm telling you, you can walk out of here today knowing beyond the shadow of a doubt, your sin is forgiven and you're going to heaven one day. What does Jesus say? He says, for God so loved the world, he gave his only begotten son. Whosoever believes in him should not perish, but have everlasting life. Believe in him. And how do you do that? What did the jailer do? He just believed right there. I believe. And all right, let's go for it. Let's baptize you guys. This is amazing. How long did that take him to do? It doesn't say in a month passed. No, it was immediate. And that's how quickly God will save you and forgive you of your sin. Let me give you an opportunity in closing to get right with God and be saved and know that you'll go to heaven one day and be ready for the Lord's return. Let's make sure you're right with God. Let's pray. Father, I pray for any person here now. If they don't know you, I pray at this very moment, your Holy Spirit will work in their hearts and bring those that are not saved to you to be saved, to be forgiven, to be made right with God. In Jesus' name I pray.

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1: Yeah.
0: What does that actually look like in everyday life?
1: Yeah, well, a biblical worldview is learning to think biblically, not emotionally. And, you know, every day we are bombarded with all kinds of information. It starts with your phone, scrolling through X or other social media platforms. You're absorbing information, a lot of it not helpful, some of it even potentially hurtful. Then there's the television. Then there's just a stream of things that you hear and are exposed to each and every day. So Romans 12 sums it up as follows. It says, Paul speaking, I urge you, therefore, brothers, to present yourselves to God as a living sacrifice, holy and acceptable. Don't be conformed to this world, but be transformed by the renewing of your mind, that you might know what is the good and perfect will of God. So two things Paul tells us is, well, three, really. First, present yourself to God. Present your mind to God, present your life to God, present your day to God. Number two, don't be conformed to this world's way of thinking. As one translation puts it, don't let this world squeeze you into its mold. Well, what should I do instead? Be transformed by your study of the Word of God. Don't be conformed to this world. Be transformed by the renewing of your mind. How do you renew your mind? Fill it with the Bible. That's the best.

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2: Maybe you've heard another voice. By that I mean, yeah, you heard me say a few things, but you heard God's voice speak to you deep in the recesses of your heart, and it suddenly dawned on you, this is what I need. Or to state it more accurately, this is who I need. I need Jesus, and I want Jesus, but maybe you don't know how to make that connection. Let me help you. God is only a prayer away. He stands at the door of your heart and he knocks. And Jesus says, if you'll hear his voice and open the door, he'll come in. Let me help you open the door, so to speak, of your heart as you invite Jesus to be your Savior and Lord. So here's what I would like you to do. I'd like you to stop what you're doing and I want you to pray a prayer after me. I'll lead you in this prayer. And as you pray it, God will hear you. Pray this after me right now if you want Jesus Christ to come into your life. Lord Jesus, I know I am a sinner and I am sorry for my sin and I need your forgiveness right now. Would you come into my heart, my life as Savior, as God, as friend? I choose to follow you from this moment forward. Thank you for calling me and accepting me and forgiving me. In Jesus' name I pray. Amen. I know that was a relatively short prayer. Maybe you felt something as you prayed it. Maybe you felt nothing. That doesn't really matter, because God's word says, these things we write to you that believe on the name of the Son of God, that you may know that you have eternal life. It doesn't say so you may think you have it, or you may hope you have it if God's in a good mood. No, that you can know it. And I want you to know, if you pray that prayer and meant it, Jesus Christ, the Son of God, has come into your life. So congratulations. You're now a Christian. Now continue to follow the Lord.
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5: Acronyms appear every day in our conversations. For example, when texting, LOL means laugh out loud, and BFF means best friends forever. Here's an acronym that might help you when praying. ASK. A stands for asking. Jesus said, ask and it will be given to you. S stands for seeking. Jesus said, seek and you will find. K stands for knocking. Jesus said, knock and it will be opened to you. Is prayer really as easy as Jesus makes it sound? It is if you ask and keep on asking, seek and keep on seeking, knock and keep on knocking. And so the next time you ASK, expect Jesus to RSVP.
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5: 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For example, when texting, LOL means laugh out loud. And

0: BFF means best friends forever. Here's an acronym that might help you when praying. ASK. A stands for asking. Jesus said, ask and it will be given to you. S stands for seeking. Jesus said, seek and you will find. K stands for knocking. Jesus said, knock and it will be opened to you. Is prayer really as easy as Jesus makes it sound? It is if you ask and keep on asking, seek and keep on seeking, knock and keep on knocking. And so the next time you ASK, expect Jesus to RSVP.
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2: With SRN News, I'm Keith Peters in Washington. Investigators are looking into why an Amazon cargo jet ran off a runway at Miami International Airport, killing five people. The crash happened Sunday when the Boeing 767 overran the runway and hit vehicles, including a van carrying cleaning crew members. The National Transportation Safety Board is focusing on whether the plane touched down too late to stop safely. Officials in Hawaii are urging residents to prepare for heavy rains and flooding as Hurricane Lowell, a major Category 3 storm, prompted forecasters to issue a tropical storm warning and a hurricane watch for two islands. The National Hurricane Center says Kauai and Niihau could experience tropical storm conditions late Monday. A 22-year-old man from Singapore is expected to plead guilty this week in Washington to duping a stranger out of $240 million. SRN News.
0: Acronyms appear every day in our conversations. For example, when texting, LOL means laugh out loud, and BFF means best friends forever. Here's an acronym that might help you when praying. ASK. A stands for asking. Jesus said, ask and it will be given to you. S stands for seeking. Jesus said, seek and you will find. K stands for knocking. Jesus said, knock and it will be opened to you. Is prayer really as easy as Jesus makes it sound? It is if you ask and keep on asking, seek and keep on seeking, knock and keep on knocking. And so the next time you ASK, expect Jesus to RSVP.
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0: Acronyms appear every day in our conversations. For example, when texting, LOL means laugh out loud, and BFF means best friends forever. Here's an acronym that might help you when praying. ASK. A stands for asking. Jesus said, ask and it will be given to you. S stands for seeking. Jesus said, seek and you will find. K stands for knocking. Jesus said, knock and it will be opened to you. Is prayer really as easy as Jesus makes it sound? It is if you ask and keep on asking, seek and keep on seeking, knock and keep on knocking. And so the next time you ASK, expect Jesus to RSVP.
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5: If you have the Son, Jesus Christ, you have everlasting life. If you have not put your trust in Jesus Christ, you do not have everlasting life, and you're facing God's judgment. And Paul determined that he would simply declare the gospel to the Corinthians, the message of the cross, and then rely upon the Holy Spirit to convict people of their need for salvation.
6: We make a lot of important choices in life, such as who we want to marry, where do we want to live, what should we eat for dinner. But all of these questions lead to temporary things. There's one question that determines our life eternally. In today's message, Pastor Dan makes it clear that if you've accepted Christ, you'll have eternal life. If you haven't, then you won't. The message of the gospel is meant to convict and put you in a position to decide on Christ. The question is, what will you choose? Now, here's Pastor Dan in the book of 1 Corinthians chapter 2 for today's edition of Ring of Truth.

0: We're going verse by verse through the New Testament. We're currently in the book of 1 Corinthians. We'll be in 1 Corinthians chapter 2 if you'd like to turn there in your Bible. 1 Corinthians chapter 2. 1 Corinthians chapter 2 today. We're also going to look at a couple passages in the Gospel of Matthew today, if you'd like to go ahead and find that, so you can turn there quickly when the time comes. 1 Corinthians 2, Matthew 16 is where we're going to turn to. 1 Corinthians 2, Matthew 16. 1 Corinthians 2, we're going to cover the whole chapter today. That is my gift to you on Palm Sunday. Verse 1 says, "And I, brethren, when I came to you, did not come with excellence of speech or of wisdom, declaring to you the testimony of God. For I determined not to know anything among you except Jesus Christ and him crucified. And I was with you in weakness and fear and much trembling. And my speech and my preaching were not with persuasive words of human wisdom, but in demonstration of the Spirit and of power, that your faith should not be in the wisdom of men, but in the power of God. However, we speak wisdom among those who are mature, yet not the wisdom of this age, nor of the rulers of this age, who are coming to nothing. But we speak the wisdom of God in a mystery, the hidden wisdom, which God ordained before the ages for our glory, which none of the rulers of this age knew. For had they known, they would not have crucified the Lord of glory. But as it is written, eye has not seen, nor ear heard, nor have entered into the heart of man the things which God has prepared for those who love him, but God has revealed them to us through his Spirit. For the Spirit searches all things, yes, the deep things of God. For what man knows the things of a man except the spirit of the man which is in him? And even so, no one knows the things of God except the Spirit of God. Now we have received not the spirit of the world, but the Spirit who is from God, that we might know the things that have been freely given to us by God. And these things we also speak, not in words which man's wisdom teaches, but which the Holy Spirit teaches, comparing spiritual things with spiritual. But the natural man does not receive the things of the Spirit of God, for they are foolishness to him, nor can he know them, because they are spiritually discerned. But he who is spiritual judges all things, yet he himself is rightly judged by no one. For who has known the mind of the Lord that he may instruct him? But we have the mind of Christ." And Lord, we thank you for your word today, and we ask, Lord, that your Holy Spirit would teach us and be our teacher today, Lord, as we work our way through this chapter. We ask, Lord, that you would open our eyes, our ears, and our hearts to your word today. I pray, Lord, that your Spirit would be upon me to teach your word today. And it's in Jesus' name we pray. Amen. So chapter 2 begins with the word "and." "And I, brethren." So that tells us that Paul is continuing with the same point he began in chapter 1. In chapter 1, Paul said that the Lord Jesus Christ sent him to preach the gospel. And Paul explained in chapter 1 that the message of the cross is foolishness to those who are perishing, those who are perishing in their sins. But to those who are being saved, it is the power of God. The message of the cross is the power of God to save people from their sins. Paul said in verse 21, "It pleased God that through the foolishness of the message preached, to save those who believe." Those who believe in the gospel, those who put their trust in the death, burial, and resurrection of Jesus Christ for their sins, they will be saved. And now in chapter 2, Paul talks about the way he preached the gospel to the Corinthians, the way he proclaimed the message of the cross to them. And in chapter 2, Paul explains that he relied upon the power of the Holy Spirit to save people and not human wisdom. Paul relied upon the power of the Holy Spirit to save people and not human wisdom. Human wisdom does not save people. And in chapter 2, Paul contrasts reliance upon the Holy Spirit with reliance upon human wisdom. And when we speak of human wisdom, we're speaking of wisdom that originates with man and not with God. And that's important for understanding the passage. Human wisdom is wisdom that originates with man and not with God. And so again in verse 1 he says, "And I, brethren, when I came to you, did not come with excellence of speech or of wisdom, declaring to you the testimony of God." And Paul says, when I came to you, Paul traveled to the city of Corinth during his second missionary journey in Acts chapter 18. And Paul arrived in Corinth from the city of Athens. And again, he says, when I came to you, I came not with excellence of speech or of wisdom, declaring to you the testimony of God. Paul didn't use human wisdom declaring the testimony of God to the Corinthians. He didn't rely upon skillful or eloquent speech to declare the testimony of God. He didn't use lofty words to declare the testimony of God. Down in verse 4, if you look down at verse 4, he says, "And my speech and my preaching were not with persuasive words of human wisdom, but in demonstration of the Spirit and of power." Paul did not use persuasive words of human wisdom. He didn't rely upon human techniques to persuade the Corinthian. I mentioned in a previous study that the Corinthians esteemed public oration and public speeches and debates and eloquence and philosophical debates and philosophical reasoning. But the Corinthians valued style over content, or presentation over ideas. For them, it was really about the way that a person spoke, and not so much what they were saying. Even today, in our own culture, we value style over content a lot of the time. Take, for example, presidential debates or vice presidential debates. Don't worry, I'm not going to get political, so just relax. But when we have a presidential debate or a vice presidential debate, we tend to decide the winner based on which candidate had the better performance in the debate, which candidate was more polished, which candidate seemed, you know, just to be a better communicator, and we judge based on performance more than on content or merit. Well, that was the Corinthians. They judged based on performance and not content. And here Paul says of his performance, if you will, "When I came to you, I didn't come with excellence of speech or wisdom, declaring to you the testimony of God. For I determined," verse 2, "not to know anything among you except Jesus Christ and Him crucified." Paul says that he determined, he chose not to use human wisdom, not to rely upon human methods or human techniques, not to use persuasive words of human wisdom, but instead Paul determined to declare to them Jesus Christ and Him crucified. Paul chose to preach a simple, plain message of the cross. Jesus Christ and Him crucified, which Paul calls the testimony of God in verse 1. The testimony of God is Jesus Christ and Him crucified. The testimony of God is that God so loved the world that He gave His only begotten Son, that whoever believes in Him shall not perish but have everlasting life. That's the testimony of God, that God sent His Son into the world to die on the cross for your sins, so that you could be forgiven of your sins, and so that you could be reconciled to God, and so that you can have everlasting life through faith in Jesus Christ. And over in 1 John chapter 5, verse 11, listen to this. 1 John chapter 5, verse 11, John writes, "And this is the testimony." That's pretty clear. "This is the testimony that God has given us eternal life, and this life is in His Son. He who has the Son has life, and he who does not have the Son of God does not have life." Again, he makes it very clear for us. If you have the Son, Jesus Christ, you have everlasting life. If you have not put your trust in Jesus Christ, you do not have everlasting life, and you're facing God's judgment. And Paul determined that he would simply declare the gospel to the Corinthians, the message of the cross, and then rely upon the Holy Spirit to convict people of their need for salvation.
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0: So Paul declares the gospel and then trusts the Spirit to convict people. You know, in John chapter 16, Jesus said of the Holy Spirit, "When the Holy Spirit comes, he will convict the world of sin and of righteousness and of judgment." The Holy Spirit convicts people of their sin and of God's righteousness and of God's judgment of sinners. That's the work of the Holy Spirit, to convict sinners of their sin and their need for salvation through Jesus Christ. And Paul determined that he would preach the gospel, he would preach Christ crucified for our sin, and then allow the Holy Spirit to convict people about their sin and their need for salvation through Jesus Christ. And that was his method when he went to Corinth. Over in 1 Thessalonians chapter 1, verse 5, Paul writes, "For our gospel did not come to you in word only, but also in power and in the Holy Spirit and in much assurance." Paul says our gospel came to you not only in word, but also in power, the power of the Holy Spirit. As Paul preached the gospel in the city of Thessalonica to the Thessalonians, the Holy Spirit also was at work and convicted people of their sin. In fact, he goes on to say in chapter 1 of 1 Thessalonians that the Thessalonians turned to God from idols to serve the living and true God. They repented of their idolatry and they turned to Jesus Christ for salvation, and they turned from their idols to the true and living God as a result of the power of the Holy Spirit, because of the conviction of the Holy Spirit. And Paul says here that when he came to Corinth, when he showed up in that city, he determined that he would preach Jesus Christ and him crucified, and then trust the Holy Spirit to convict people by the power of the Spirit. And in this passage, Paul describes two very different approaches to preaching. Paul describes two very different approaches to preaching. One approach is to rely upon human wisdom to persuade people. And the other approach is to rely upon the Holy Spirit to persuade people. One is a demonstration of the power of human wisdom. The other is a demonstration of the power of the Spirit. It's my opinion that Paul relied upon human wisdom to persuade people when he was at Athens, just before he arrived in Corinth. Paul's sermon at Mars Hill in the city of Athens was really a philosophical presentation, in my opinion. It was a philosophical lecture. But Paul did not mention the name of Jesus Christ in his sermon at Mars Hill. And Paul did not mention the cross or the crucifixion of Jesus Christ at Mars Hill. At Mars Hill, Paul did not preach Jesus Christ and him crucified. He relied upon human wisdom and attempted to deliver an eloquent, well-crafted speech to persuade the audience in Athens, because apparently that's what he thought that would work. And again, Paul presents two approaches to preaching here in chapter 2, relying upon human wisdom to persuade people, or relying upon the Holy Spirit to persuade people. One is a demonstration of the power of human wisdom. The other is a demonstration of the power of the Holy Spirit. And again, human wisdom is wisdom that originates from man and not God. It's man-made thinking. It's man-made methods. It's man-made techniques. And what Paul says here about preaching has relevance to the church today. There are churches today that rely upon human wisdom to grow the church, to manage the church, and to run the church. They rely upon man-made ideas and man-made strategies and man-made methods to draw people in the door. And Paul tells us, please listen, please give me your attention. Paul tells us these two approaches to preaching produce two very different results. Look at verse 4 again. He says, "My speech and my preaching were not with persuasive words of human wisdom, but in demonstration of the Spirit and of power, that," here's the result, "that your faith should not be in the wisdom of men, but in the power of God." Preaching with human wisdom will result in people trusting in human wisdom and not the power of God. Why? Because they were persuaded by human wisdom, and they were not persuaded by the conviction of the Holy Spirit. And so their faith rests in human wisdom and not the power of God. What you draw them with, you draw them to, is the idea. If you draw people with human wisdom, you draw them to human wisdom. And they trust in human wisdom. And what does this look like in the church today? Well, you can have a church drawing people in the door with man-made strategies and man-made methods and techniques. Maybe they draw people in with, you know, a powerful worship experience. Or maybe they draw people in the door with entertainment, you know, visual arts and music and drama. Or maybe they draw people in with programs for the family. Maybe they draw people in with sermons that are man-centered and meet the felt needs of the people, or offer practical advice for living. And they're drawing people in with things like that and not with the gospel. They're not drawing people with the gospel. And if they don't preach the gospel, they don't preach the message of the cross, which calls us to repent of our sins, that bids us to come and die and lay down our life for Christ and live for Him. And so what can happen is a person can go to a church that is using man-made methods to draw them in, and they never are confronted with the gospel. They're never confronted with Jesus Christ and Him crucified, and they never experience the conviction of the Holy Spirit. And as a result, their faith rests in those man-made methods of human wisdom, those man-made techniques, and not the power of God. It's the man-made methods that drew them in, and not the conviction of the Holy Spirit. You know, many years ago, there was a woman here at the church, and I remember her telling me, she said, "For years, I thought I was a Christian until I heard the gospel." That's an interesting way of putting it, isn't it? "For years, I thought I was a Christian until I heard the gospel." For years, she attended church, she was active in a church, she served in a church, she was a member of a church, she professed to be a Christian, but she never really heard the gospel message. She never heard that she needs to repent of her sin. She never knew that she must be born again, that Jesus said, "You must be born again to enter the kingdom of heaven." She never experienced the conviction of the Holy Spirit convicting her about her lifestyle and the way that she was living. Her faith rested in human wisdom. Whatever the method was that got her in the door, that's what her faith was in. You know, the first time that I attended a Calvary Chapel, I was in my mid-20s, and I was not a Christian, although I probably would have said that I was. And I went to a Wednesday night service, a midweek service, and the pastor was teaching through the book of Revelation, and he taught on the Laodicean church, the lukewarm church, and I was so convicted by the Holy Spirit that night. Just so convicted about my relationship with Jesus Christ and so convicted about my own lukewarmness toward the Lord. And I left church that night and I was troubled. As, you know, just as that pastor faithfully taught through the Word of God, the Holy Spirit used the Word of God to convict me of my relationship with Jesus Christ that I didn't really have. And when Cameron and I got out, we were dating at that time, we got out to the parking lot. As we're walking out to the car that night, I said, I want to come back Sunday because I want to hear what else this guy has to say. I was drawn in by the conviction of the Holy Spirit. I didn't have a Bible with me that night. I couldn't name the four Gospels. I had no idea there was a book called Revelation in the Bible. I didn't know anything about Jesus Christ or the Bible or the Gospel or anything at all. I didn't have a Bible to follow along, but I was convicted by the Holy Spirit that night. And it wasn't the amazing, powerful worship experience that drew me. It wasn't the music that drew me in. I mean, I was not a believer. I was listening to Led Zeppelin. You're not going to get me with, Lord, I lift your name on high, right? It wasn't the programs they offered. It wasn't the hip vibe of the church. It was the power of the Holy Spirit. It was the conviction of the Holy Spirit that hooked me. And Paul determined not to rely upon human wisdom or human methods or persuasive speech. He preached Jesus Christ and Him crucified. And then Paul relied upon the Holy Spirit to convict people about their sin and their need for repentance and salvation.
2: He asked me how I know, and I say it rings truer than the finest crystal.
1: 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Once again, that number is 410-491-4592. 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
4: With SRN News, I'm Keith Peters in Washington. Representatives of the National Transportation Safety Board have arrived at Miami International Airport to investigate the deadly crash of an Amazon Prime Boeing 767 cargo plane Sunday that killed five people. NTSB Chairwoman Jennifer Homendy says investigative teams will be looking at everything from the cargo jet to the people involved.
5: We'll have a group of investigators focused on operations and human performance. They will look at the history of the accident flight, look at the flight crew experience, training, 21 Air LLC policies and procedures, their relationship, the contractual relationship with Amazon.
4: Experts say the plane appeared to remain airborne well down the runway before landing. Fuel prices hit a record high for Labor Day weekend.
6: The average price of regular gas was $4.14 a gallon heading into the holiday, nearly a dollar higher than last year and well above the Labor Day weekend record of $3.82 from 2012, according to AAA. Here's Philadelphia drivers Nicole Collins and Sam Serng Sambunsong.
7: Because gas has been so expensive, we have been staying home more.
8: What we're paying today is expensive. Everybody wants to pay less.
6: Prices surged after the U.S. and Israel attacked Iran in February, affecting crude oil traffic through the Strait of Hormuz. Diesel prices are at their own all-time record of $5.85 a gallon. I'm Julie Walker.
4: Lebanon's health ministry says Israel's Air Force carried out two strikes early Monday on a southern Lebanese village, killing at least nine people, including children. The ministry says one of the strikes hit a building, killing 11 people and wounding eight. A U.S. brokered truce between Israel and Hezbollah has been repeatedly violated. This is SRN News.
9: Acronyms appear every day in our conversations. For example, when texting, LOL means laugh out loud, and BFF means best friends forever. Here's an acronym that might help you when praying. ASK. A stands for asking. Jesus said, ask and it will be given to you. S stands for seeking. Jesus said, seek and you will find. K stands for knocking. Jesus said, knock and it will be opened to you. Is prayer really as easy as Jesus makes it sound? It is if you ask and keep on asking, seek and keep on seeking, knock and keep on knocking. And so the next time you ask, expect Jesus to RSVP.
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13: The kingdom of God is past, present, and future. Salvation is past, present, and future. The changing is past, present, and future. The same thing with the book of Revelation. It's already happened. It is happening. It will happen.
12: Like many people, you may be really very familiar with some parts of the Bible. And then there are other parts that you're very unfamiliar with. Consider, for instance, the book of Revelation. Reading Revelation can be overwhelming, especially when you see the text align with real-world events. A lot of people just avoid its pages, but get ready, because up next, Dr. Michael Youssef begins a series of messages giving you a biblical, real-life look into the secrets and practical life wisdom found in this life-changing part of God's Word. So let's listen as Dr. Michael Youssef begins his series, An End Times Warning for the Modern Day Church.
13: Do you know why, of all 66 books of the Bible, the book of Revelation is the only book in which there's a blessing associated with reading it and studying it. Not only one blessing, two blessings. They're almost like a bookends. You find one blessing in chapter 1, verse 3, and the other is in chapter 22, verse 7. Now, I am personally convinced that because the Lord is true to His Word, the blessing will be ours. So what is that message of Revelation? What is the core message of Revelation? Listen carefully. If you're taking notes, I'm going to speak a little slower so you can get it. It is really found in chapter 1, verse 19. Underline, Revelation chapter 1, verse 19. Write, therefore, what you have seen, what is now, and what will come to pass. Past, present, future. What you have seen, what is now, and what will come. Please listen carefully. The concept of holding the past, the present, and the future together is one of the most important concepts in the Bible. Because you know and I know that somehow in our ordinary lives, you find people who are constantly living in the past. The past is holding them back with chains. The past, the past, the past. And they never make any progress because they're living in the past. Now, there are other Christians who live in the present. Well, just now, what is going to happen now, today, and that's it. No thought for the past or the future. Then there are others who are living for the future. It's the next thing. And they cannot even think about today and the days past and learn from the past errors or whatever it is. They're just constantly going for the next thing. The Bible teaches us very clearly that the past, the present, and the future must be held together if we are to live a balanced Christian life. From the past, we learn from those mistakes and grow through them. In the present, we walk with God today. And in the future, we expect with great deal of enthusiasm and excitement of what's going to happen. All of this must be together. Let me explain to you what I mean from the Bible. The Bible teaches us that we were saved in the past. The moment you said yes to Jesus, you're saved. That's past. We are being saved every day. We will be eternally saved. You see that? Past, present, future. The Bible also says that we changed in the past. I remember the day I gave my life to Christ. I mean, the sky was bluer, the sun was brighter. I mean, my whole life was turned upside down. So I was changed. But I'm continuously changing. If I'm not changing every day in the present, there's something wrong with me. The Bible said that we go from one point of glory into another. What's that mean? We grow into the character of Christ. But then we will be changed in the future. And that is most glorious change of all because we will become perfect like Christ. Same thing with the kingdom of God. The kingdom of God is past. It came with Jesus. In Mark 1:14, he said, the kingdom of God is here. What is the kingdom of God? It's the rule of God in our lives. It's the reign of God in our hearts. So the kingdom of God past with Jesus. The kingdom of God is now here, reigning and ruling in our hearts every single day. And the kingdom of God is coming when Jesus reigns and rules with our own perceptible eyes. You see, the kingdom of God is past, present, and future. Salvation is past, present, and future. The changing is past, present, and future. The same thing with the book of Revelation. It's already happened. It is happening. It will happen. Amen? When it happens, it's going to happen with intensity for the future. The Bible talks about the Great Tribulation as a future time in which there will be severe persecution and suffering. And most people agree that it's the period of 7 years. That's what the Bible called the Great Tribulation. I want you to think with me about the first century Christians, these believers in Rome who were thrown into hungry lions. They were dipped in hot tar. The Nero persecution was so severe. If you lived at that time, wouldn't you not think that this is the Great Tribulation? Fast forward today. Headline news. If you're a Christian in Syria or Iraq, and you watched as parents, your babies being crucified alive, or beheaded, or worse. Wouldn't you think the Great Tribulation is here? And yet the Great Tribulation will happen with far wider implication on global level. So it happened. It is happening, and it will happen in the future. And that is why this book of Revelation, the word means revealing. You know, in the Greek, it's apocalypse. With a lot of people think of apocalypse now in the movies. You know, they think it's disaster is going to happen. No, no. All the word means in Greek is that revealing or uncovering or showing us something that was covered and now it's uncovered. That's what Revelation means. That is why this revealing book is a timeless book. It is a timely book. It is absolutely relevant today, as I'm going to show you in a minute. We can be absolutely sure that all of the prophetic events in the book of Revelation will come to pass with stunning accuracy, with the minutest detail fulfilled, because God always, always, always keeps His word, just as it did in the Old Testament. All of the prophecies of Jesus' first coming in the Old Testament, they were fulfilled with a meticulous detail, with stunning descriptions of exactly as it prophesied in the Old Testament. You read in the Old Testament, before Jesus came to earth, about His birth of a virgin in Bethlehem, about Him proclaiming the good news to the poor. You read about how His power is going to restore sight to the blind, how He is being wounded for our transgressions, being crucified on a cross, being forsaken by the Father, and the death, burial, and resurrection. All in the Old Testament. They're all fulfilled in meticulous details. All of these prophecies that were prophesied came to pass. And in the same way, the prophecies about Jesus' second coming, which outnumber the prophecies in the Old Testament about His first coming, they will be fulfilled with stunning accuracy. Everything we will study in the book of Revelation will come to pass. So who is this John, whom God used to open, to reveal, to expose this mystery? This is no other than the disciple who laid his head on Jesus' shoulder. This is no other than the man who gave us that great Gospel of John, account of Jesus. This is no other than the man who gave us the three magnificent epistles. That John was privileged to be caught up in heaven and was shown the glorified, magnified, soon coming Jesus the Christ. Question: why did Jesus reveal Himself this way to John? Good question. And the answer is really twofold. Listen carefully. The first reason is that the ascended, glorified, magnified Jesus wanted to send specific messages to His churches in Asia Minor. Some of these letters to these seven churches have condemnations to those churches. Others, commendations. In fact, five out of the seven churches, Jesus said and called them to repentance, just as our churches in the 21st century today needs to repent. These letters Jesus wanted to encourage, to correct the first century church and the 21st century church. We will see how these letters, those seven letters, you're not reading somebody else's mail. We're reading our own mail in these letters. The second reason why Jesus revealed all of this to John, to give us an outline of the future history, the future events. Even if they are veiled in symbolism and images, but nonetheless, they give us an outline. John himself, in Revelation 22, 10 and 12, believed that the Lord was coming soon. Probably he believed it was in his lifetime. Listen to what he said. "Do not seal up the words of the prophecy of this book, because the time is near. Behold, I'm coming soon." And you see, that led some of the skeptics who love to debunk biblical prophecy to say, "See, poor old misguided, deluded John. He thought Jesus was coming back. Here we are 2,000 years later, and He's not back." See, here's the problem. People fall into error when they fail to interpret the Scripture by the Scripture. And on this subject, if you interpret the Scripture by the Scripture, then you will hear what Peter said in 2 Peter chapter 3, verses 3, 4, 8, and 9. Listen carefully. In the last days, scoffers will come, scoffing and following their own evil desires, and they will say, "Where is this coming he promised? Ever since our fathers died, everything goes on as it has since the beginning of creation." Here's what he continues. "Don't forget this one thing, dear friends. With the Lord, a day like 1,000 years and 1,000 years like one day. The Lord is not slow in keeping his promise, as some understand slowness. He is patient with you, not wanting anyone to perish, but everyone come to repentance." Amen? Interpret the Scripture by the Scripture. How many times did Jesus say the return of the Son of Man will be a surprise, will be sudden, and that most people will not be expecting, except for those who are alert and waiting for him, that the day of the Lord is coming like a thief in the night, that the day of the Lord is coming. It's unexpected. Having said all of this, if you look around the world today, as I do, and you see how fragile the global economy is, and in Revelation 18, tells us it would be a global economic collapse. We would not have understood that a few years ago. There's going to be a global economic collapse. So you look at the fragile world economy, global economy, how the news from the Middle East, where it all began and where it all will end, how the news from the Middle East now occupies all of the headlines, how Israel is living almost in total isolation in the world today. How Islamic jihadis are shattering the securities of even world powers that they literally kowtowing to them. How the spirit of delusion seemed to be covering so many people all over the world. How one clever world leader can put the wool over the eyes of billions of people and deceive them. It's so easy to see how it can happen, and it can happen anytime. And you cannot help but think that history is aligning with biblical prophecy. You cannot help but see that this great falling away of today, so many churches that once believed in the authority of the Scripture, they believe it no more, that sin and the glorification of sin is accepted as a virtue. That the spirit of rebellion seems to be everywhere. That biblical morality is condemned as evil. And that the practice of immorality is seen as good, even by many churches. Even in this country, where we all did, and I certainly did as a boy longing to come here as the world's rock and bastion of freedom, we are seeing how that freedom is slipping away from us globally. The picture is even worse. This vile surge by the jihadis against Christians or even their own fellow Muslims. The New Age movement that once was considered to be lunatic fringe has become mainstream and is promoted by entertainers, educators, and environmentalists. When satanic activities are accepted in some schools, can anyone doubt that we are living in the last days? In some sense, these events and these activities say to me, at least, here's the opinion, I'll tell you when it's coming, that Satan is intensifying his activities because he senses that his time for the lake of fire is drawing near. One of Satan's ingenious deceptions is a movement in the West, in America and in Canada, in many of mainline churches, even some evangelical churches, so-called evangelical churches, is called Chrislam, where they're seeking to merge Christianity with Islam into one single homogeneous religion. There are some churches that are actually placing the Quran next to the Bible in the pews. There are some preachers who are preaching the words of Muhammad side by side by the words of Jesus. Many a church today have rejected the book of Revelation. And you know why? You know why? They want to worship a helpless babe in Bethlehem. They want to worship a helpless body hanging on a cross. They want to worship all of that, but not the risen glorified, ascended, magnified, King of kings, Lord of lords, Judge Jesus, who is revealed in the book of Revelation. That's why they reject it. They are disturbed by the thought that that same Jesus who hung helplessly on the cross is coming back to sit on the judge's bench, and he will judge every single human being that ever lived. He is the righteous judge. And that's why they want to get stuck of the Jesus they can manipulate and control. They don't want the powerful Jesus. But let me tell you what the scripture said. In 2 Corinthians 5:16, though we once regarded Christ according to the flesh, we regard him thus no longer. He's no longer on that cross. He is risen, magnified, glorified, and soon coming King. And that is why the book of Revelation, of all the books of the Bible, presents us with a complete picture of the Christian faith. It gives us an awe-inspiring portrait of the glorified, soon-coming King Jesus. It gives us an awe-filled vision of the victorious King Jesus. It is a complete vision of who Jesus is and what he's going to do in the future. Listen very carefully, please. This is important. The book of Revelation completes our knowledge of Jesus. The book of Revelation completes our understanding of the Christian faith. The book of Revelation completes the gospel of salvation. It completes the past, the present, and the future. The book of Revelation, we see Jesus is no longer hanging on a cross, but we'll see him as a glorified Jesus in white and gold, with hair white as wool, with eyes blaze with fire, with voice like rushing river. We see Jesus as the Alpha and the Omega. We see Jesus as the beginning and the end. We see Jesus as the only one with the keys of death and Hades. That is why there is a special blessing for those who study the book of Revelation. They will have a complete picture of the whole gospel. Hear me right, please. In the Old Testament, you read the prophecies about Jesus coming from heaven to earth and Emmanuel, God with us. These prophecies, while we see them now and we study them and we're blessed by them, they mystified the rabbis in the Old Testament. Why? Because the Old Testament prophecy predicts that the Messiah would come as a king and judge, triumphal and victorious. But also prophesy that the Messiah would come, suffer, and die. And the rabbis were mystified by that. How could there be two Messiahs? How can we have a Messiah who reigns and rules with power and one who's going to suffer and die? Even one prophet, you don't have to go to all of them, just one, Isaiah, gives us the both pictures. And you can understand their mystification. Isaiah chapter 9, verses 6 and 7. He'll be called Wonderful Counselor, Mighty God, Everlasting Father, and Prince of Peace. Of the increase of his government and peace, there will be no end. He will reign on David's throne and over his kingdom forever and ever. Great. And yet, same prophet, not another one, same prophet, Isaiah, chapter 53, verses 4, 6, and 7. He said, the Messiah will come and suffer and die. Let me read it for you. Surely he took our infirmities and carried our sorrows. Yet we consider him stricken by God, smitten by him and afflicted. We all like sheep have gone astray. Each of us has turned on his own way. And the Lord has laid on him the iniquity of us all. He was oppressed and afflicted, and yet he did not open his mouth. He was like a lamb to the slaughter, or as a sheep before his shearers, in silent. So he did not open his mouth. Two pictures by the same prophet. A Messiah who will suffer and a Messiah who will reign and rule in power. Of course, in hindsight now, 2,000 years later, we said, of course they're talking about the same one. One is talking about his first coming, the other one talking about his second coming. But you see, to those rabbis, they did not see this. They didn't live in our time. And

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2: 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That's it. These are the indisputable facts about the book of Revelation. The question is, if Jesus returns this afternoon, will you be thrilled or afraid? Will you be terrified or will you be thrilled?
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6: Acronyms appear every day in our conversations. For example, when texting, LOL means laugh out loud, and BFF means best friends forever. Here's an acronym that might help you when praying. ASK. A stands for asking. Jesus said, ask and it will be given to you. S stands for seeking. Jesus said, seek and you will find. K stands for knocking. Jesus said, knock and it will be open to you. Is prayer really as easy as Jesus makes it sound? It is if you ask and keep on asking, seek and keep on seeking, knock and keep on knocking. And so the next time you ask, expect Jesus to RSVP.
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6: Acronyms appear every day in our conversations. For example, when texting, LOL means laugh out loud, and BFF means best friends forever. Here's an acronym that might help you when praying. ASK. A stands for asking. Jesus said, ask and it will be given to you. S stands for seeking. Jesus said, seek and you will find. K stands for knocking. Jesus said, knock and it will be open to you. Is prayer really as easy as Jesus makes it sound? It is if you ask and keep on asking, seek and keep on seeking, knock and keep on knocking. And so the next time you ask, expect

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2: With SRN News, I'm Keith Peters in Washington. Candidates in several states with competitive House and Senate races are beginning the stretch run of election season with Labor Day events at festivals, union halls, and parades. This year's campaigns have already been combative, busy, and expensive. They're expected to get even more so as a larger number of voters tune in ahead of the November 3rd general election. Some of the busiest states are the handful with competitive Senate races such as Maine, Ohio, Georgia, and Michigan. Officials in Hawaii are urging residents to prepare for heavy rains and flooding as Hurricane Lowell, a major Category 3 storm, prompted forecasters to issue a tropical storm warning and a hurricane watch for two islands. The National Hurricane Center said Kauai and Niihau could experience tropical storm conditions late Monday. More details at SRNnews.com.
3: Acronyms appear every day in our conversations. For example, when texting, LOL means laugh out loud, and BFF means best friends forever. Here's an acronym that might help you when praying. ASK. A stands for asking. Jesus said, ask and it will be given to you. S stands for seeking. Jesus said, seek and you will find. K stands for knocking. Jesus said, knock and it will be opened to you. Is prayer really as easy as Jesus makes it sound? It is if you ask and keep on asking, seek and keep on seeking, knock and keep on knocking. And so the next time you ASK, expect Jesus to RSVP.
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6: 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Now, this is a series about who Jesus really is, not the Jesus of popular opinion, but the Jesus of the Bible, God himself, who stepped into our world. And in this message, we'll discover that Jesus is the very one who created the angels. You see, people are fascinated by angels, but most of what we picture is wrong. The Bible shows us powerful, awesome creatures who worship God without ceasing. And the amazing truth is that Jesus Christ himself made them. So today, Pastor Jack teaches us that the angels were created with a passion to worship God. They never grow tired or bored, and if we're honest, they probably wonder why we don't worship with the same joy. Before we get into the message, I had a chance to sit down with Pastor Jack and talk about it with him. So let's get into that. Christ and the angels.
9: This is really interesting. You tell this incredible story about a man named Glenn who was pulled from a burning car by just an ordinary-looking stranger who then just vanished. Mm. It happened with the door still crushed in, right? Still shut. It never opened. Walk us through that one real quick, would you?
8: Yeah, I was at a men's gathering at the church back in those days that I was attending. And he would be there early in the mornings to prepare the breakfast for the men's gathering once a week. And we actually thought he was killed. In fact, even when the first responders showed up, they immediately assumed that they would have to somehow extract his body from the wreckage. It was just beyond survivable. But he was alive. Not only alive, but when he made his recovery, he began telling his family, and eventually he told the church, this is what happened.
9: Yeah.
8: And it was quite remarkable. And even the officers, the traffic officers, had made mention in their report that they were looking at the vehicle expecting to find his body, where he was out and away from the vehicle, laying down on the grass when he came to. And they talked about how there was no way for him to have been ejected. He technically should have been cut in half, yeah, by the nature of the accident.
9: Mm-hmm.
8: And then he went on to say that he remarkably, without him knowing, he slouched down at the second of impact. He saw this individual speaking to him, helping him through this location of the crash, which is impossible. And then this individual was comforting him and said, you're going to be fine. And then he was out and came to with the officers discovering him and then arousing him to being awake. And look, that doesn't happen every day. But yeah, we do know from the life of several in Scripture and the Gospels that it does happen. So we need to be always very aware and conscious of the fact that people around us, maybe they're not exactly people around us. Maybe there's a person that is an angelic presence, an angelic deliverer, because the Bible tells us that we need to be careful how we treat strangers, because unknowingly we could be entertaining an angel. I mean, that's like TV stuff, man. And yet, it's what the Bible says.
9: You know, my grandmother had these plaster of Paris cherubs up on the wall in the bathroom. Back when I was a kid, I thought, oh, that must be what an angel looks like. A fat little plaster of Paris.
8: They definitely do not look like that.
9: This is good stuff. Let's get into this. Christ and the angels.
7: This morning, we come to a very, very interesting, and you know what? Look around you today. Obviously, a very exciting topic. People are nuts about angels. They got angels everywhere. They got angel lapel buttons. They got angel ties. They've got little angel things on license plates, bumper stickers. And it's just a craze right now. And I don't know if it's just national or worldwide, but it's everywhere. But the interest in angels has always been. Ever since the beginning of time, there seems to be this mysterious curiosity regarding angels and what they're all about and how they traverse regarding the heavenly realm and regarding earth. You might want to jot this down. Out of the 34 books of the Bible, you know, the Bible's one book, but it's made up of 66 books. Out of the 66 books of the Bible, 34 of them make reference to angels. And by the way, they are some awesome creatures. They are angels. They're not like, you know, angels that you see in drawings or what some artist might render. I understand that the New Age movement is really big on angels. And they have these cute angels. Have you seen them? They're angels and they're like waving, you know, and they got a big smile. I'm not saying angels don't smile, and I'm not saying angels don't wave. But every instance of an angel appearing in the Bible, the people are greatly affected. More often than not, they are absolutely scared to death of the angelic appearance. Daniel, when he sees the angel that appears to him while he's praying, it says in the end of Daniel's book, Daniel chapter 12, it says there that the angel and his appearance left me, Daniel, sick for many days, and all strength had left him, and he laid in bed by having an encounter with an angel. That's an awesome thing. So whatever our perception or our understanding of angels might be, it's probably wrong. And you know, you've heard me say this before, it is pathetic that in some of your bathrooms or somewhere in your hallway, you might have a little fat cherub on your wall with a little arrow, and he's a little baby, somewhere around 11 or 12 months of age, with little stubby wings and big round butt. Have you noticed? And he's just there like little Cupid, and he's so cute. Now, that's not in the Bible. You know, you don't see those kind of angels in the Bible. You see these awesome creatures that you're going to get a look at this morning. And remember this, and we'll see it as we go through. But those of you who might be new, jot this down. The Bible says that Jesus Christ himself created the angels. Not the Holy Spirit, not God the Father, Jesus. The Bible says Jesus created the angels. And that's pretty amazing. We'll see just exactly how that all works. We know, first of all, that there are some angels that never leave the presence of God. Did you know that? In Revelation chapter 4, verse 6 through 8, you might want to jot that down and listen. Or if you can, by the way, we have a lot of verses this morning, so you might want to run with me as we give you these passages. But by way of introduction, we know that there are some angels who never leave the presence of God. Revelation 4, 6 says that before the throne, there was a sea of glass like crystal. And in the midst of the throne and around the throne were four living creatures. This is how John describes them. Full of eyes from in the front and in the back of them. The first living creature looked like a lion on one side. The other side of him looked like a calf. And the other side of him looked like a man. And the other side, he looked like a flying eagle. And it says there, then the fourth living creatures, each having six wings, full of eyes. That ought to blow your mind. Put that in your bathroom or on your hallway, huh? Having eyes, full of eyes around and within, and they do not rest day or night, saying, "Holy, holy, holy, Lord God Almighty, who was, who is to come." By the way, that is a reference to Jesus Christ. Did you know that? The one who was, who is to come. But they say it three times, holy, holy, holy. Personally, holy for the Father, holy for the Son, holy for the Spirit. They rest not day and night saying that in the presence of God for all eternity. Now, you might think, wow, that's a long time. Don't they get tired? They're there for a long time. Easy answer to your question. There is no time in eternity. The moment that they're there is the moment that is, and it's the moment that there will always be, and you don't have to worry about time. It's eternal. We know from scientific examination that wherever there's a material or physical realm, time exists. And when there is no physical appearance or physical attributes of this universe as we know it, there is no time. And scientists have been able to bombard atoms, and for a millisecond, nanoseconds actually, have been able to cause time in a chamber to stand still. Interesting. Flirting with eternity, where there is no time. There are some angels that appear before his throne to give God reports. Interesting. In Job chapter 1, verse 6, Job 1, 6 says, "And there was a day when the sons of God," a reference to the angelic host, "came and presented themselves before the Lord, and Satan came among them." More on him later. But Jesus Christ himself was aware of and taught regarding the existence of angels. You can buy many books on angels. I'm going to encourage you to be careful about that. I want to recommend three books to you that are very good. Billy Graham's book, Angels, Angels, Angels, is a good book. There's a book by Merrill Unger that's currently out of print. It's called Angels and Biblical Demonology, written back in the 1950s. Very, very good book. And there's a book entitled God's Secret Agents by Donald Gray Barnhouse. I believe the same title is shared by Greg Laurie. I think Greg Laurie stole that title from Donald Gray Barnhouse and wrote a book recently about it as well. God's Secret Agents. Who? angels. And by the way, they are very, very real and equally powerful. You need to realize that. You know, we kind of make jokes about angels, and yet angels will, as we'll see in the Bible, make no joke one to another about other angels. The Bible says even the most highest ranking angels of heaven do not joke around about Satan, who was once a cherub or a very special angel. They don't mess around. They don't joke around about it. So this morning, we want to look at our first point. There'll be three of them this morning. And the first thing we want to consider this morning regarding Christ and the angels is that Christ has created the angels. It's an amazing fact. A lot of people don't realize this, but Christ has created the angels. In Colossians chapter 4, Colossians chapter 1, that is, verses 14 to 16, it says, therefore, in whom we, that is Jesus, have the redemption through his blood, the forgiveness of sins. He is the image of the invisible God, the firstborn or the preeminent one over all of creation. For by him all things were created that are in heaven and that are on earth, visible and invisible, whether they be thrones. You ought to mark that in your Bible. Thrones, dominions, or principalities, or powers, all things were created through Jesus Christ and for Jesus Christ. And so the first thing that we'll see this morning regarding the fact that Christ has created the angels, in his creating of them, get this, he has, outside of the animal creation, outside of the celestial creation, you know what I mean by celestial? You're all smart in here, right? You know, dictionary. Heavenly bodies, planets, celestial realms, outside of those, outside of the animal kingdom, God has made two types of beings that have the ability to worship. Only two. One is the angelic world, and second is the human race. Only those two. And I don't want to depress anybody, but the Bible says that the soul of an animal, when it dies, it returns to the earth. It goes into nowhere. The body returns to dust and its consciousness ceases. Don't ask me later if there's going to be animals in heaven. Read your Bible. It talks about animals in heaven. At least there's horses. We know that for a fact in heaven. But will your little poodle be there? I don't think any poodles will be there, personally. That was a joke. My dog will be there.
10: 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And now, let's get back to today's message. Once again, here's Pastor Jack.
7: They have a soul. When they die, there's no more consciousness. That's not true about the human being. The human lives forever, in heaven or in hell. The Bible makes it very clear. Angels live forever. We'll talk about that later. But we want to look at the passion that angels have to worship God. The passion that angels have to worship them. Jot that down if you haven't already. Christ and the created angels. The first thing we see is that they have a passion to worship God. They have what is called a free moral agency. They can choose to worship him or not. Angels can choose to obey him or not. Revelation 4:8. We read it a moment ago. Let me read it again. They worship God with meaning. I laugh because you'll see why I'm laughing in a minute. Revelation 4:8, the four living creatures, each having six wings full of eyes within and without, and they do not rest day and night, saying, holy, holy, holy, Lord God Almighty, who was, who is to come, the Almighty. Listen, one angel, this, by the way, we'll address it later, is a seraphim. It's a type of angel. Weird angel. Sounds scary. They have a face, or they have a head. They have one head. They have a face of a man pointing this way. Remember how it said they have eyes on the front and back? They have two eyes that look this way. By those who are not here and listening in, they have two eyes that face north. Face of a man. Then there's a face of an ox. What you would think would be the side of the ear, the eastward side, it's a face of an ox with two eyes looking that way. On the back side, there's a face of a cow. Or I'm kind of goofing that up. It's a man. It is, the lion's coming. The lion's on the other side. Thank you. A man, an ox, a lion facing south with two eyes, and on the left side, an eagle, of course, with two eyes. And interesting, all those animals, including the bird, the eagle, have eyes facing forward on its head. This one seraphim has one head with four faces. That ought to keep you up all night if you saw one, don't you think? And it's got six wings. And it says while they are in the presence of God, they shield their body with two of their wings. Why do they need to shield their body? I don't know. It's interesting though, isn't it? And with two other wings, they cover their faces. They can't look at them, it appears. And then with the remaining two wings, remember they have six, they must fly like the Dickens with those two wings in his presence. Because it says, and with two, they do fly. Seraphim, amazing. And what is their message? Holy, holy, holy, Lord God Almighty, who was, who is to come, the Almighty. Now, do you think up there they're going, holy, holy, holy, Lord God Almighty, who was, who is to come, is the Almighty. Okay, now you say it. This side of my face, you say it. Oh, no, they're not bored. For all eternity, they mean exactly that. And they are in absolute awe. Angels worship God. And I bet you that angels are in some sort of a shock that we don't worship God more. They must scratch their head and four faces, stroking those chins, saying, what is wrong with those people down there? When worship is saying, why don't they all just praise God instead of thinking about the meatloaf, or did I unplug the iron? Now I just lost 50% of you by bringing those two topics up. They worship God with a passion. So should we. Isaiah chapter 6 verse 3 says, and one cried, saying to another, holy, holy, holy. Hey, it sounds like the same story, isn't it? Is the Lord of hosts, and the whole earth is full of his glory. Isaiah chapter 6 verse 3. In their creation, that is the creation of the angels, we know this, that they existed before the physical world was created. How do we know that? They existed before the physical world was created. We know that for a fact because Job chapter 38 verse 7 tells us that at his creation, the morning stars, it's another reference to angels, sang together and all the sons of God shouted for joy. Another reference to angels in the Old Testament, sons of God in the Old Testament. Morning stars and sons of God. They sang at the day of creation. Isn't that neat? I wonder what they sang. I wonder how they sang. I wonder what it sounded like. It must have been incredible. We know that angels were created, as I said earlier, free moral agents, or having a free moral capacity, meaning that they can choose. You and I are living in a world right now that everybody's complaining and arguing. I want the right to choice. I want the right to perform an abortion or not. I want our right to choose this and a right to choose that. You can choose anything you want, person. Anything you want, Christian or non-Christian, you can choose anything you want. Just know this. Your choice will result in answering to God for your choice. You and I have been brought up in a culture that says there's no responsibility regarding our decisions. This is humanism that we live in. Well, go ahead and do what you want. If it feels good, do it. What they don't tell you is later you're going to reap of your bad decisions or your good decisions. Oh, every one of us have a choice. No doubt about it. Am I pro-choice? You bet I'm pro-choice. I think everybody should choose Jesus Christ and live. Hebrews chapter 1 verse 6 tells us, but when he, again, brings forth the firstborn into the world, speaking of Jesus, he says, let all of the angels worship God. That's interesting. That's Hebrews 1 6. The Lord says, when he brought forth Jesus, the word means brought into the world as a physical being, Christ born in Bethlehem. The Father turns to the angelic realm and says, all you angels, worship him. Well, they didn't get up and go, all right. They like couldn't wait to get going. I can prove this in a moment. You'll see. Revelation chapter 22, verse 9. It says, an angel announces to John, and the spectators worship God. Listen, we know that angels possess a will and they possess emotions. Did you know that? Angels possess a will and emotions. In Luke chapter 2, verse 9, concerning angels, It says, "And behold, an angel of the Lord stood before the shepherds," that's in the hills of Bethlehem, "and the glory of the Lord shone around about them, and they were greatly afraid. Then the angel said to the shepherds, 'Do not be afraid, for behold, I bring you good tidings of great joy, which will be to all people.'" That means Gentiles too. "For there is born to you this day in the city of David, the Savior, who is Christ the Lord. And this will be the sign to you. You will find the baby wrapped in swaddling clothes, lying in a food trough for cattle, or otherwise known as a manger. And suddenly there was with the angel a multitude of heavenly hosts praising God, saying this: 'Glory to God in the highest, and on earth peace, goodwill toward men.'" Actually, in the Greek, it's actually this. The angels announce, "Glory to God in the highest, and among men of goodwill, peace be to them." Interesting. "So great is this passion." Hebrews 13, chapter 13, verses 1 and 2 says, "Continue to love one another as true brethren. Don't forget to be kind," listen, "to strangers that might pass by. For some who have done this have unknowingly entertained and ministered to angels." What are you saying, Jack? Well, the Bible says in various places that angels have the ability to appear as mortal human beings and then disappear. Isn't that wild?
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3: Acronyms appear every day in our conversations. 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ASK. A stands for asking. Jesus said, "Ask and it will be given to you." S stands for seeking. Jesus said, "Seek and you will find." K stands for knocking. Jesus said, "Knock and it will be opened to you." Is prayer really as easy as Jesus makes it sound? It is if you ask and keep on asking, seek and keep on seeking, knock and keep on knocking. And so the next time you ASK, expect Jesus to RSVP.
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2: With SRN News, I'm Keith Peters in Washington. Iran state media says a ballistic missile with improved capabilities demonstrates Tehran's shifting stance toward taking preemptive action against threats. A senior Iranian official earlier said new missile capability had been tested against a U.S. warship over the weekend. On Saturday, the U.S. said it struck Iranian oil tankers in response to ballistic missiles launched at U.S. warships. Meanwhile, the White House is dismissing Iran's stated plan to create an exclusion zone near the Strait of Hormuz. Candidates in several states with competitive House and Senate races are beginning the stretch run of election season with Labor Day events at festivals, union halls, and parades. This year's campaigns have already been combative, busy, and expensive. More details at SRNNews.com.
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16: This is Jim Daly with Focus on the Family, and thanks for listening on WAVA.
19: Charles said it was horrible. He said it was the worst thing you could ever imagine. And he said, in fact, it was so horrible that when I went to kindergarten, I looked at this girl and I said, I gotta get out of my house. I don't know what to do. And she said, pray.
9: The friend
19: said, pray.
9: Mm-hmm. And these are five-year-old.
19: Yeah. Mm-hmm.
17: That's Michelle Ablard describing the terrible plight of an abused child who ended up in foster care and then, through a series of miracles, ended up in her home and today is Michelle's adopted son. This is Focus on the Family with Jim Daly, and we're going to hear more of this incredible story, and then we're going to be asking you to prayerfully consider how you might help one of the tens of thousands of orphans living in foster care right now. Thanks for joining us. I'm John Fuller.
16: You know, John, one of our core values here at the ministry is the value of children. And we believe children are a heritage from the Lord and a blessing. And that's why so many of our programs are devoted to parenting and making sure parents are doing the best job they can do to raise the next generation. And what a calling it is to raise the next generation. I know moms are going, man, is this worth it? Yes, it's worth it. I've seen it with my own boys. Gene poured into them. I poured into them too, but Gene was the backbone of those boys getting a good foundation. And we live in a fallen world, and many kids today grew up in broken families. I grew up in a broken family. I was the foster kid way back when. And that was in fourth, fifth grade. And, you know, I ended up moving in with my brother, who was a young man who married his pregnant teen wife. And that had a whole thing, too. But that was junior high and high school. So I've come from that brokenness. And here's the one thing that's amazing. God is there for you. And he's a father to the fatherless. And he is close to the brokenhearted and saves those crushed in spirit. And I think one thing, when your family breaks apart, you are crushed in spirit. But the Lord is there to say, come with me, and restores that brokenness. And today's program is about that.
17: Yeah, we've got a remarkable story for you about a school teacher who had a heart for children, and God pushed her to become involved in foster parenting. And this is really inspirational, and I think it's going to be life-changing for a number of our listeners. Michelle Ablard is in the studio with us. She's been a grade school teacher and educational specialist for over 25 years now. In 2017, Michelle became certified as a foster care parent, and that began an unexpected journey toward adoption of her now two children, Charles and Jean. And she's captured her story in a little book called Faith Builds a Family, A Journey of Faith, hope, and healing.
16: Michelle, welcome to Focus on the Family.
19: Well, thank you.
16: I love your story, and it's close to my heart, like I said in the middle. But first of all, teachers were so important to me growing up. I think it was the structure I was looking for, because my home life was so void of structure. I had an alcoholic father, and my mom, you know, did what she could do, but it was falling apart. And, you know, I think going to school just was it for me. And I could excel in there, and I felt confident in there. Mm-hmm. And teachers, for whatever reason, they just took an interest in me and loved on me, which was awesome. It gave me a certain confidence that I don't think I had otherwise. Yeah. But that was all teachers. So on behalf of all those other teachers, thank you for doing what you've done and what you do every day. And I just think it's a great thing. You talk about being an ordinary school teacher with dogs and a mortgage, and that's what you thought your life would be like. And then...
19: Very routine.
16: You get into this... Yeah, you get into this situation. What was the nudge that God gave you to get into foster care?
19: It was interesting because I did have dogs and a mortgage, and I got in my car every day and drove to work, and it was routine.
16: Yeah.
19: And some days I would show up at work and be, how did I get here? Did I run any red lights? Or, you know, because all of a sudden it was so routine. But one day in particular, I'll never forget, I was driving to work and I just felt inside my spirit. I've never had God speak verbally to me, but I felt deep in my spirit, quit your job.
16: That, out of nowhere.
19: Out of nowhere.
16: That is how God speaks to
19: us. Out of nowhere. You know?
16: You go, what? What did I do?
19: And at that time, they were like having lists of teachers that were going to be laying off and things because districts just didn't have the funding at that point from the state. And I said, quit my job. That's funny. You know, so I just went on to work like nothing. And I kept feeling that all week.
16: Wow.
19: You know, I felt just conviction, quit your job. And I was like, okay, this isn't making sense. So I walked into school one day and with the staff that I just loved, and I loved being there. It had been my home for 16 years, you know. And I walked in, I was under so much conviction, I just blurted to everyone I saw, I feel like I need to quit.
16: Wow.
19: And they just laughed. You know, that helped me feel better then inside, because I was pretty much ignoring what I knew I should do.
16: Hmm. Yeah, and what's so critical in this is the way God sews this together. So you did quit. You did get another job. And it was actually, you got paid more.
19: I did.
16: So that was good. But something happens in that second grade class that you're teaching. Tell us what happened.
19: Yeah, so... It was, and that's another amazing thing, that I was working with all struggling readers, and there was this little girl, her name was Jean, in that group, and she was balding, and the smell was horrible, you know, and we saw red flags. We always saw red flags.
16: Sure.
19: But they're so good at covering things up that you can't just call the state on a red flag, and you have to have something, so... she was very unlovable. And after, you know, at that point, I'd been in the classroom 17 years, and I knew that the most unlovable were the ones who needed the most love.
16: Right.
19: And so I went home every night and prayed, God, help me to love this child.
16: Yeah.
19: But God has definitely taught me to love that child.
16: Well, and again, what you're describing is common with kids that are, you know, have very difficult trauma at home.
19: Mm-hmm. Yep.
16: It's not unusual.
19: We knew there was something.
16: Yeah.
19: You know, and that's another thing that you had mentioned, that the boundaries, you know, the consistency. And so that was their safe place where they could do that kind of stuff, because they knew that we would consistently love them while disciplining them.
16: No, and it's so good. But in your book, Faith Builds a Family, you share a story about the day you agreed to become a foster parent for Jean, this little girl that kind of captured you.
19: Yes.
16: I mean, to be loved, and you knew the need for her to be loved. And then her older brother, Charles, also. Describe that first night when they were dropped off, and you're fostering at this point. So you're certified, and then the kids come along. Something Jean and I have experienced as well.
19: Yeah.
16: I think we had about 15 foster kids come through our house. And it's an interesting, that first experience is interesting.
19: It's
16: Because you don't know what to expect. You're just on the porch going, okay, here they come.
19: It's scary,
16: so,
19: you know.
16: So, yeah, what happened?
19: I knew who was coming, which was beautiful.
16: That's even better.
19: You know, but I also knew who was coming, which was also scary because I knew who.
17: Yeah.
16: That's true.
19: I had worked with her, you know, and I'm like, they were completely terrified when they were walking up. It was like the weight of the world was on their shoulders. And I come to the door, and they look up, and they start just screaming, "It's Miss Applard!"
16: Yeah. That's kind of cool, actually.
19: Yeah, so then I opened the door, and they were just... So they ran everywhere, and I think, what did I get myself into?
16: Well, that's the beginning. They got to check out the domain.
19: They were so excited. Just amazing.
17: And their ages at this time were...
19: 7 and 8.
17: Okay, mm-hmm. Wow.
16: And they're in the foster system, and there's a distinction. So the state is hopeful that there can be some work with the parents done, mm-hmm. the birth parents, mm-hmm. that they could get to a healthier place, and hopefully there's intervention. But that is, you know, for the 343,000 kids in foster care, about 77,000, the parental rights have been terminated. Mm-hmm. These kids, their parental rights had not been terminated yet.
19: No.
16: But so they're in the system. This is hopefully a temporary thing to where the parents can get their act together. Mm-hmm. And this is going on in every state in the U.S.
19: Yeah.
16: I mean, that is the idea. And the state works hard for reunification, sometimes to a fault, to be honest, because mm-hmm. those parents aren't going to be able to get the bad behavior corrected.
19: Yeah.
16: And then that's when the court steps in, they terminate parental mm-hmm. rights, and that's where you have 77,000 who are available for adoption. And just describe these kids particularly, what they were facing, how long were they in the foster system, when did they become available for adoption?
19: We went through actually years. I think it was 4.5 years.
16: Mm-hmm. So there was visitation occurring?
19: Visitation started after 9 months. The abuse in their home was so horrific. But due to state laws, they had to start at least trying to work on reunification. So they started visits. And Charles immediately started having physical problems, neurological. He looked like he was having seizures, and his arms would fly everywhere. And he doesn't remember the details of the abuse. It was so horrific. But he, it comes out in his body. And, you know, that's another thing that they learned early on, how to advocate for themselves. And he...
16: Survival.
19: Yeah, he wrote... he went and made a video for the judge begging, please don't ever make me go see them again. And the judge granted his wishes, and he was free to never see them again.
16: Wow.
19: He said, it's doing too much. I can't heal. Gene went to see the parents a little while longer, and it was through a few conversations that she revealed that she was afraid to tell them that she didn't want to see them anymore, that they would hurt her because they still had that hold on her.
16: Sure. You know, the thing that's so... hard to grasp is it's one, a beautiful thing. Children have an amazing capacity to forgive their flawed parents.
19: Mm-hmm.
16: I mean, I did, and I know that feeling. You still love your dad. You still love your mom, even though they're not healthy parents.
19: Yep.
16: Oftentimes, those parents were abused as children.
19: Yep.
16: And it's a repetitive cycle that occurs.
19: Mm-hmm.
16: And so we need to recognize that. In Jean's case, your daughter, she was having fantasy escapes.
19: Yep.
16: Describe that, because that, again, is a tool of survival.
19: Yeah. I mean, her dream was that one day she would be able to sit on the couch and snuggle with her mom. Mm. That was her dream, that her mom would actually wrap her in her arms and snuggle with her. And she thought that with these parenting classes that they were going to be better, you know, and that was her dream. She continued with the family visits just for a short while after. She would go off into her closet afterwards, and I would hear her talking, and she'd be off in a completely different world.
16: So in that context, what were, you know, some of the attitude adjustment that you needed to have, expectation adjustments?
19: A lot of patience.
16: Yeah. Mm-hmm.
19: You know, and just sit there and wait for her to come out of it and just say, hey, what were you doing? And that was how she coped. She would completely leave the situation completely. Another thing is, you know, we had good therapists, and a good therapist brings the foster mom in at the end, or dad.
16: Yeah.
19: So that's how we worked through a lot of it. A lot of it, I think, it was just her feeling safe.
16: Right,
19: and once
16: totally.
19: She started to feel safe, she no longer disappeared into another world.
16: Mm. Yeah.
19: And she's never gone there since.
16: That's one of the best rewards, and I experienced that, Gene and I, with some of the foster kids that came mm-hmm. in with food insecurity issues,
19: yep.
16: stuttering. I mean, these are things that occur because the kids have been traumatized.
19: Yeah.
16: And there's no box that says perfect child.
19: No.
16: You know,
19: mm-hmm.
16: that you can select from.
19: Mm-hmm.
16: They all come typically with issues. And then the question is, how do you do the things you need to do to give that child confidence and security? The one that I experienced with one of the, it was a 2-year-old boy, and he came in, stuttered, and he would sit for breakfast, and Mr. Jim, you know, can I have cereal? And I give him a bowl of cereal. Can I have toast? I give him toast. Can I have a pancake? I give him a pancake. This went on for like 3 or 4 weeks every morning. And I just did what he would ask for.
19: Mm-hmm.
16: And one day, it just ended.
17: Hmm.
16: And he asked for a bowl of cereal and nothing
19: wow.
16: else. And the other thing is, the stuttering stopped at the same moment.
19: Mm-hmm.
16: It's like
19: wow.
16: he could then speak clearly. It was like a total God yeah. thing.
19: Mm-hmm. Yep.
16: Just those things, those insecurities, and the fact that he knew he could have access to food anytime he wanted,
19: mm-hmm.
16: Made such a difference for him emotionally.
19: Yeah.
16: Tell us about the plea that Charles made to God when he was in kindergarten, the prayer he said.
19: This gives me chills. I mean, this is,
16: and
19: the
16: this
19: Bible
16: is Gene's
19: says,
16: brother.
19: Yes, the Bible says, faith of a mustard seed. You can tell that mountain to move and it will move. And it was Christmas time, and the kids had lived with me since Halloween. So Christmas Eve service, my brother, Michael did a lot with us at the beginning there. He really helped Charles a lot come out of his shell.
16: Mm-hmm. And he's a therapist?
19: Spent a lot of time.
16: Or?
19: No. We did have a therapist friend, though.
16: Okay. All
19: Jamie,
16: right.
19: who...
16: Okay, Jamie.
19: She's like a sister, yeah. You know, you become very close to the counselors when you start foster care.
17: Mm-hmm, right, yeah.
19: But, we were driving home from Christmas Eve service. It was their, you know, their first time. They were all dressed up, and so we were driving home, and my brother said, tell us what life was like for you guys back then. And Charles said, you know, I'll never forget it. Charles said it was horrible. He said it was the worst thing you could ever imagine. And he said, in fact, it was so horrible that when I went to kindergarten, I looked at this girl and I said, I gotta get out of my house. I don't know what to do. And she said, pray.
16: The friend
19: said, pray.
16: Mm-hmm. And these are 5-year-olds.
19: Yeah. Mm-hmm.
16: Wow.
19: And
16: that's growing up fast.
19: Yeah. And then, you know, I found out who the girl was later on. She had also been in foster care at one point,
17: mm-hmm.
19: which was interesting.
16: Yeah.
19: But she told him, pray. And I started tracing back. Well, 3 years ago, what was I doing? You know, and of course, this was also divinely inspired because I don't just come up with ideas like this, but it was that nudge again. Where was I 3 years ago?
16: Yeah.
19: And I would have been driving to work when God said, quit your job.
17: Yeah.
16: Yeah, I mean, that networking, the weaving of the tapestry from the Lord is such a part of your story.
17: Wow.
16: You mention in the book Proverbs 3:5-6. It actually is my life verse. I love that verse. It's, I think, one of the most popular verses. Lean not on your own understanding, but in all your ways acknowledge him, and he will make your path straight.
19: Mm-hmm.
16: I mean, who wouldn't, in devastating trauma, who wouldn't cling to that?
19: Yes.
16: Right? That's the promise of God. Mm-hmm. How did that become powerful and tangible for you and the kids?
19: Well, it's so amazing because you know, part of foster care is court.
17: Yeah.
19: And the mom, the parents had separated. They were no longer together. And the dad was holding on to them. And, you know, we found out later the reason he was holding on was because they still had his secrets, you know, and he wanted to make sure he got them back because he didn't want the secrets out. So we were going to face court. And I hadn't told the kids yet. We were still in school, and I knew we were going to have court in June. And we were all subpoenaed. And they were going to have to go in and testify against their dad.
16: With him in the room?
19: With him in the room.
16: Oh, my goodness.
19: And I just thought, these kids have been through so much. Yeah. Why are we doing this again?
16: That's trauma.
19: Yeah. But I tucked him into bed, and I went to my knees at night at my couch. And I said, I don't understand. Why are you doing this? Why these kids have been through so much. And I just, I fell apart. And I said, I am not leaving this spot until you tell me why. Wow. And that verse popped into my head. Proverbs 3, 5, and 6. You know, that was a verse I grew up with. I hadn't thought about it in years. And I replayed it in my head, and it's, you know, trust in the Lord with all your heart. Trust. I wasn't trusting. And lean not on your own understanding. It wasn't my job to understand why. It was my job to trust.
16: Yeah.
19: And I said, thank you, Lord. And I went to bed. And I said, I sang my songs, laid in bed, you know, and I felt peace. I said, because you've gotten us this far, Lord, you know. And Charles always said to me, Mom, it's not, God wouldn't bring us this far to let us go. We have to trust.
16: Yeah. Well, before we close today, Michelle, you've brought along some very special guests, Charles and Jean, the
19: yes.
16: kids we've been talking about. And we'd like to take a moment just to ask them a few questions and hear from them. Are you guys okay with that?
20: Yeah. Yeah.
16: Okay, great. What a remarkable story. And in so many ways, you know, I'm sorry that you had to go through that. You know, it's going to get me teary-eyed now because one of the things I love from my sons who are now 24 and 22 is they'll say to me, you were a great dad, which I didn't have, you didn't have. And I hope as you grow up and you get married that that might be something that you'll treasure when your kids say you're a great mom and you're a great dad. Won't that be cool? I'm sure you can't even imagine that right now. But it will happen, I think. But even not, just that you're healthy and you're doing well. So thanks for your courage to just sit in for a few minutes with us. I don't even know. Jeez, there's so many ways we could go here. Maybe a favorite memory with your forever mom here, Michelle. What do you think? When you were on the porch and you realized, it's my teacher. What did that feel like? Either one of you. Let's start with you, Charles. What did it feel like?
21: I don't remember much from back then. My mind blocked most of it out.
16: Yeah.
21: I do remember running through the house and looking at all the stuff and being like, this is a $1 million mansion.
16: It's three bedrooms. And one of them could be yours.
21: And I'm like, the dishwasher actually works.
16: Oh, that's interesting. Yeah. Was it a tough process though, the transition, did it feel like light? Did it feel positive?
21: It felt positive, yeah.
16: That's amazing. Do you remember that prayer when you were five?
21: Yeah. I actually also got help from my school. There's a thing called the Good News Club.
16: Oh, yeah. My wife and I both participated in that.
21: Yeah. So that's actually how I learned how to pray, was the Good News Club.
16: Wow. That was great that you were able to go to that. Jean, how about you? What was that memory when you went, ah?
20: It was crazy because, I mean, I had recognized her as, oh, she's the teacher that we would read this little book. What was it? Wayside Stories?
22: Mm-hmm.
20: Yeah, we'd read Wayside Stories together, just like take turns at our little table. And then the minute I saw her, I was like, wait, this is her house? I'm going to stay with her. This is awesome. Because I really liked her. She was like the only teacher that I really liked because we had that bond together.
16: Yeah. So. I mean, that's so, you know, you're hungry for that, right? because yes. you haven't felt a normal sense of love.
20: Yes, yes.
16: And when you feel it, somebody paying attention to you, somebody recognizing you're actually in the room, that's an amazing feeling, isn't it?
20: Yeah, it feels great. It's refreshing.
16: Yeah.
20: Yeah.
16: And that is what it should be like. That is normal. That is what a child should feel.
20: Yes.
16: Is being wanted and being loved. And

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2: Good. That is so good. And that, let me ask you spiritually, I mean, this idea of God and trusting in the Lord and the Proverbs 3, 5, and 6 that we talked about earlier, how has he made an impact in your life? And what's your relationship with the Lord like?
3: I feel like if I hadn't gotten into foster care, I wouldn't have known God, because we were not a Christian family at my biological parents' house. We were actually probably the complete opposite. Mm. And I feel like to this day, I've gotten really close to God through foster care, because it depends on like the home you go into. If you go into a Christian home, then you know that like not only does someone else love you, but God loves you too. So even whenever you don't feel loved, God's there with you through everything, like yeah. through all your healing, through all the trauma you're re-experiencing. And it's just, it's great.
2: It's pretty awesome. And that he loves you more than anything. You. Yeah. And you. That he loved you enough to die for you. Mm. That's pretty cool.
4: Well, that's how we concluded our conversation with Michelle Eblard and her two teenagers, Charles and Jean, on today's episode of Focus on the Family with Jim Daly. What an amazing story, Jim. And God prompting Michelle at the right time to step in and foster these kids. And she was ready and willing to give them a forever home.
2: Yeah, she was. And here's the thing. Michelle didn't accomplish all that on her own. She had a wonderful community of support. And that's what you need. Her niece's family got her started in foster care. Her brother was a positive influence on her kids. And many others helped along the way. That's a key part of what our Wait No More ministry, where we not only recruit couples to become foster or adoptive parents, but we also encourage people to come alongside these families in their church and community. Not everyone is going to adopt. We get it. But there are great ways to get involved and provide help. 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And the kids do, too.
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3: With SRN News, I'm Keith Peters in Washington. Iran state media says a ballistic missile with improved capabilities demonstrates Tehran's shifting stance toward taking preemptive action against threats. A senior Iranian official earlier said new missile capabilities

0: have been tested against a U.S. warship over the weekend. On Saturday, the U.S. said it struck Iranian oil tankers in response to ballistic missiles launched at U.S. warships. Meanwhile, the White House is dismissing Iran's stated plan to create an exclusion zone near the Strait of Hormuz. Candidates in several states with competitive House and Senate races are beginning the stretch run of election season with Labor Day events at festivals, union halls, and parades. This year's campaigns have already been combative, busy, and expensive. More details at SRNNews.com.
1: Acronyms appear every day in our conversations. 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Here's an acronym that might help you when praying. ASK. A stands for asking. Jesus said, ask and it will be given to you. S stands for seeking. Jesus said, seek and you will find. K stands for knocking. Jesus said, knock and it will be opened to you. Is prayer really as easy as Jesus makes it sound? It is if you ask and keep on asking, seek and keep on seeking, knock and keep on knocking. And so the next time you ASK, expect Jesus to RSVP.
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1: Acronyms appear every day in our conversations. 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Here's an acronym that might help you when praying. ASK. A stands for asking. Jesus said, ask and it will be given to you. S stands for seeking. Jesus said, seek and you will find. K stands for knocking. Jesus said, knock and it will be opened to you. Is prayer really as easy as Jesus makes it sound? It is if you ask and keep on asking, seek and keep on seeking, knock and keep on knocking. And so the next time you ASK, expect Jesus to RSVP.
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4: 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But the Lord delivers us out of them all. We're more than conquerors.

0: Most of us want to avoid suffering, but we all have to go through it. And then when we avoid the topic, it can leave us less prepared when it actually happens. Welcome to Discovering the Jewish Jesus. I'm your host, Dustin Roberts. And today, Rabbi Scheider, he's going to continue in Psalm 34 with a perspective on suffering that may challenge the way you think about difficult seasons, but also will bring you hope. And now here's Rabbi to help us rejoice even in the hard times. Rabbi?
1: I want to pick up today where I left off last time. I was in verse number 18 from Psalm number 34, and I said this, "The Lord is near to the brokenhearted and saves those who are crushed in spirit." I went into great detail on that on the last episode, but I want to make some comments here to strengthen us from fearing hard times. Because David here is saying that when he found himself brokenhearted, and when he found himself crushed in spirit, God was near to him, and you and I can and should expect the same. That when we belong to Hashem, when we belong to Father God, we are so immersed in His love that when we go through something in life that breaks our heart or crushes us in spirit, a broken relationship, the death of a loved one, the loss of a job, rejection, whatever it might be, when we're brokenhearted or feeling crushed in spirit, when we belong to Hashem, His love is going to minister to us in such a deep way that the brokenhearted experience will actually be bittersweet. What I mean by that is we're actually going to experience the love and the tenderness of Hashem, the tenderness of God for us in a way that is deeper and richer than we experience Him when things are going well. The Apostle Paul learned this in his own life. He was going through a season in his own life. We read in the book of Corinthians chapter 12, where he described that there was a tormentor of Satan that he was dealing with. We have no idea what this tormentor was. We know it was causing him great pain. And most of us know the story. He prayed three times to the Father to take it away. And after the third time, the Lord spoke to him and he said, "No, Paul, I'm not going to take this experience away from you, this experience that's wounding you and hurting you." So he says, "Paul, my power is going to be perfected in your life during this season, and my grace will be sufficient to get you through it." And here's what Paul learned as a result of that experience. Paul said, "Therefore," in other words, because I learned when I asked Father to take this hard experience away from me, because I learned that He had a purpose in this hard experience, that He was going to perfect His power in me through this hard experience, that He was going to make me strong because I'm walking through this hard experience relying on Him. He said, because of that, Paul said, I'm going to glory in hard experiences. He said, therefore, Paul said, I'm going to glory in persecutions, in insults, in testings, and in trials, because I know that in my weakness, His grace will be perfected in me, His power will be perfected in me, and I will be made strong by walking hand in hand with Hashem through the difficulty. Now, why am I stressing this to you right now, beloved one? It's because many of us were so afraid of going through hard times. But the truth is, we have to go through hard times. Everybody goes through hard times. I don't care who they are. Everybody experiences hard times. Why? Because we're in this world. It's the nature of the reality that we're living in. And we should not be afraid of hard times, because it's during those hard times that Father God, in a very unusual, deep, rich way, administers His grace, His compassion, and His love to us. And so David says here, the Lord is near to the brokenhearted. He comforts them in a very supernatural way. And the grace that we receive from Him during hard times, it's so rich that it almost makes us desire the hard times. That's what Paul said. He said, therefore, Paul said, I'm going to glory in the insults, the rejections, the trials, the testings, and the persecutions. I know in my own life, the times sometimes that I have felt closest to God is when I've been going through a time of being rejected, when my heart was broken. I remember there was an article that was written about me one time. And I remember, you know, that there was just this criticism that came at me from this article that had been written. And of course, whenever a journalist writes an article, you know, they've got to make it sensational in order to get people to read it. And, you know, it's not the full truth. But I remember just experiencing some of that rejection from many different sides. But I felt so loved by God. I remember driving to my studio this day when I had experienced this rejection because of the article. I felt so embraced by the love of the Father. I felt such fellowship with King Jesus that had also been rejected, misunderstood, and persecuted. It was like I wouldn't trade that fellowship for anything because it was so rich and so deep, so real and so beautiful. This is why, listen, please. This is so important. Paul said in the book of Philippians that he had been a Hebrew of Hebrews. He said he was circumcised the eighth day. This is like he's just talking about all his credentials as a Jew. Circumcised the eighth day, born from the tribe of Benjamin. He was educated under the leading Jewish sage of his day, Gamaliel. Paul said, I was a Hebrew of Hebrews, a Pharisee, respected by the entire religious Jewish community. And in those days, to be respected in the religious realm was to have the highest place in society because it was a religious society. So Paul had everything in society. But Paul said, but I gave all that up. I gave all those credentials up in order that I could gain Christ, being found in Him, not having a righteousness of my own derived from the law, but the righteousness that comes through Messiah Jesus. And then Paul said this. He gave all that up, all that standing he had in the Hebrew community. He said he gave it all up and considered it as nothing in comparison to knowing Messiah Jesus, listen, and experiencing the power of His resurrection, and, Paul said, this is what I want you to get, and the fellowship of His sufferings. Paul said, I gave it all up, everything I had in the traditional Jewish world. I gave it all up, and it isn't worthy to be compared with knowing Messiah, experiencing the power of His resurrection, and the fellowship. Get it now? The fellowship. What's fellowship? Fellowship is intimacy. It's closeness. And experiencing, Paul said, the fellowship of His sufferings. There's something to be gained intimately through going through the sufferings that Jesus went through and experiencing some of the brokenheartedness that He experienced and that David experienced because of their walk with Hashem. Because of their walk with God. All that desire to live godly in Christ Jesus shall be persecuted. And so once again, returning, beloved one, to our text, David said, the Lord is near to the brokenhearted. Don't be afraid of being rejected for your faith, because when you are, you're going to experience the closeness of God in a way that you cannot experience any other way. He saves those who are crushed in spirit.
0: 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And if this ministry has blessed you, would you consider becoming a monthly partner today? 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
1: Let's go to the next verse, verse number 19 from Psalm number 34. Many are the afflictions of the righteous, but the Lord delivers him out of them all. We're going to go through difficult times. It's the way it is. We shouldn't be afraid. It's going to happen. We shouldn't be caught off guard when we go through hard times. We need to be prepared to go through hard times, because when we realize it's reality that we can't escape from, it's going to be easier to go through hard times when we have to go through them. But the Lord delivers us out of them all. We're more than conquerors. The hard times will not define us. Listen, you've been raised and are now seated in the heavens with Messiah Jesus, Ephesians chapter 2. If you've been raised and are now seated with Messiah in heavenly places, that means that your calling, your destiny, and who you are is bigger than any difficulty that you'll ever go through. You're going to outlive it. You're going to outgrow it. You're going to get over it and get on top of it. So Baruch Hashem, praise the name of the Lord today. You are a victor and a conqueror forever in Christ Jesus. Many are the afflictions of the righteous, but the Lord delivers you, you beloved one, every single one of you that are His, out of them all. You will have the last laugh and the last word. Let's go to the next line. He keeps all His bones. None of them is broken. Jesus said, don't fear the world. Don't fear man that can destroy your body, but fear the one that can destroy both soul and body in hell. At the end of the day, we'll be completely preserved. People that have had afterlife experiences, you know, life after death experiences, believers, you know, they've been able to go to heaven for a minute or whatever. They see their loved ones there, those that knew the Lord. They're young and they're in perfect health. The Spirit of God within you is forever young, and you will be forever young because of Him in the deepest part of your nature. Not so with the wicked. Verse 21, evil shall slay the wicked, and those who hate the righteous will be condemned. They may have a laugh for a while, but they will not endure. And finally, verse number 22, the Lord redeems the soul of His servants, and none of those who take refuge in Him will be condemned. Every single one of us is going to pass away out of this world. If Jesus doesn't come first, which He might, we will expire. Right? The things they say, none of us can escape in the Western world are what? Death and taxes. We're going to die. But you know what? None of those that know Christ Jesus will be condemned. You see, when we come to the very end of the Word of God, we read about the judgments. The books are opened. And there's two sets of books. And the one book contains the names of those who are written in the Lamb's Book of Life. And we stand before Jesus, names written in the Lamb's Book of Life. Our sins are forgiven. Why? Because He paid the price. Yeshua HaMashiach, that knew no sin, took our sin, you and I. He took our sin in His own body on the tree. And then He was put to death in our place. And because we've received God's free gift of life, because we've received Messiah Jesus, we've now been made the righteousness of God in Him. And when we expire and one day stand before the Lamb's Book of Life, beloved, we will stand before Him. We will not be condemned. Why? Not because we've never sinned. No, we've all sinned. But because Jesus paid the price for us. We are written in the Lamb's Book of Life. Praise the name of the Lord. Let's give glory to God. Thank you, King Jesus. Blessed be the name of the Lord all the days of our life through our last breath. Everyone who has ever lived, who is not recorded in the Lamb's Book of Life, will stand before what's called the white throne of God, and they will pay the price for their sin. because the soul that sins, it shall die. There will be a final reckoning. The Creator of all things will bring every man and woman to give an account. We will stand before our Maker, and there will be, beloved, a judgment. Some to everlasting life, according to the book of Daniel, and others to everlasting contempt or death. But notice what David encourages the saints with here in his final verse in this psalm. The Lord redeems the soul of his servants. And get it, none, that means you and I, none of those who take refuge in him will be condemned. Father, we just want to thank you right now where we stand to be able to look into the future, thanking you for Messiah Jesus. Thank you, King Jesus, for coming. Thank you, Father God, for sending your Son. Thank you, Father, that you made the Word flesh to die in our place, and that because of your great love for us, because, Messiah Jesus, of what you've done, we will not be condemned. Well, as I close today, beloved, with just a few minutes left, I just want to highlight a few of the spectacular verses that we hit on from Psalm number 34 through seasons 1 and 2. We started out with verse 1. I will bless the name of the Lord at all times. His praise shall continually be in my mouth. I just think this is such a life declaration. I mean, this is a choice to wake up in the morning and to be accountable to the Lord and to ourselves to live a life of praise. I will bless the Lord at all times. We have to make a decision to bless him. Sure, the devil wants to come and get us to start cursing. He wants us to start complaining. He wants us to get into the negative. But we can make a choice to say, Father, I thank you. Thank you that you created me. Thank you that I've got a choice to praise you right now. Thank you, Lord, for all the beautiful things that you've allowed me to experience, even such simple things as making food for me to eat that tastes good to my senses, for the beauty I see in creation, for being able to hear your word or to hear the beauty of music. And of course, there are so many different ways that God touches so many of us. And some of us, you know, are not able to see anymore. Some of us may not be able to hear anymore. But there are ways that God's goodness and his grace and his beauty touches every single one of us. And we have to make a decision to live a life of praise to him. Because in reality, his entire creation is praising him. Jesus said, if you don't praise me, the rocks are going to cry out in your place. Let me ask you a question. Do you want to praise him because he created you and gave you a life and he made you in his own image? And you have a great future ahead of you in Messiah Jesus if you'll put him first? Do you want to choose to praise him and give him back the life that he's given you, thanking him for his beauty and his love? Or do you want to let a stone cry out in your place? Jesus said, if you don't praise him, a rock's going to cry out in your place. How would you like to stand before God at the end of time with your mouth mute, stitched together, not saying a word, and having a rock next to you, praising God in your place, praising God on behalf of you? Hear a rock crying out in your place because you wouldn't give him praise. That's what Jesus said is going to happen. So David said, I'm going to make a decision in my life. I know which way I'm going. As for me and my house, David said, I'm going to serve the Lord. I will bless the Lord at all times, good times and bad times. Job said, the Lord giveth, the Lord take away. Blessed be the name of the Lord. I will bless the Lord at all times, and his praise shall continually be in my mouth. You want to change the spiritual atmosphere? Beloved, live a life like that. Let everybody hear God's praise, God's hallelujah coming from your mouth. When people ask you how you're doing, say, praise God. I'm doing better than I deserve. Blessed be the name of the Lord. Always be talking about God's love. Always be talking about Jesus. Always be talking about what God's done for you. Beloved, the world needs you to do that. The world is dying. They're desperate for answers. They're desperate for hope. And you've got the answer because Jesus is the answer. So let's live like David lived. Let's wake up every day saying, Father, thank you for this day. Thank you for my life. thank you for the opportunity that you've given me today to grow in grace. And Father, I will bless you with my mouth and love you with my lips all the days of my life. Beloved ones, not only are thousands of people getting saved through this ministry, but oftentimes when I travel around the world, the Lord will open up doors for me to minister to political leaders and people in high places. I want you to know, when you send me through television and on-the-ground crusades, there's fruit that's being won for the kingdom of God, and you that are supporting me, beloved, are having a part to play. You're going to have a reward for all this fruit that's being wrought through this ministry. You see, beloved, Paul says, how shall they hear without a preacher? And how shall the preacher go unless somebody sends him? You're the ones that are sending me, and together, beloved, we're going to be rewarded. I want to encourage you right now, if the Lord is speaking to your heart about supporting me and supporting this ministry, just be obedient to him and you're going to be blessed.
0: Amen, Rabbi. I love that perspective. And friends, if God is stirring your heart to become part of that mission today, we'd be honored to have you stand with us. 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So not only are you encouraging us, but you're bringing hope to people who have also been in your situation. And you know what? 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When you do, you'll play a part in changing someone's eternity. You know, most of us really probably never think of it that way. But when you give and that gift causes an outreach that impacts someone's life for the gospel, that is a gift of storing up treasures in heaven. That's exactly what the Bible's talking about when we give and we support kingdom impact in the earth. So I want to thank you for transforming lives for the sake of the kingdom of God. Thank you for supporting this ministry. If you haven't and you would like to, our number is 888-MY-RABBI or give online at discoveringthejewishjesus.com. We love you. And now here's Rabbi Schneider to speak God's sacred blessing over your life.
2: What I love about the Aaronic blessing is that it did not originate with man. The words actually proceeded from the very essence of God himself. The blessing comes from the book of Numbers, chapter 6. So listen to these words and receive the blessing of the Lord into your life today. The Lord bless you and keep you. The Lord make his face shine on you and be gracious to you. The Lord lift you up with his countenance. And the Lord give you, beloved one, his peace. And now in Hebrew.

0: God bless you, and shalom.
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4: Acronyms appear every day in our conversations. For example, when texting, LOL means laugh out loud, and BFF means best friends forever. Here's an acronym that might help you when praying. ASK. A stands for asking. Jesus said, ask and it will be given to you. S stands for seeking. Jesus said, seek and you will find. K stands for knocking. Jesus said, knock and it will be open to you. Is prayer really as easy as Jesus makes it sound? It is if you ask and keep on asking, seek and keep on seeking, knock and keep on knocking. And so the next time you ask, expect Jesus to RSVP.
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6: With SRN News, I'm Keith Peters in Washington. Federal investigators are examining why an Amazon cargo jet barreled off a runway at Miami International Airport Sunday and crashed into vehicles, killing at least five people. NTSB Chairwoman Jennifer Homedy says the investigation has begun.
7: We were able to recover the flight data recorder and the cockpit voice recorder. That is going back to the NTSB tonight in just a couple of hours and will be at headquarters where it can be evaluated and downloaded.
6: The National Transportation Safety Board is focusing on whether the plane touched down too late to stop safely. Experts say the plane appeared to remain airborne well down the runway before landing. The crash halted flights at the airport, causing widespread delays and cancellations. Amazon expressed condolences and said it would cooperate with the investigation. The Environmental Protection Agency has launched a new approach towards some forms of plastic waste, removing regulatory barriers by treating some plastic recycling as a form of manufacturing rather than waste disposal.
8: Under President Donald Trump, the EPA aims to incentivize advanced recycling of plastic, contributing to the economy while addressing the spread of plastic waste into oceans and other ecosystems. EPA Administrator Lee Zeldin, quote, has taken several concrete steps to reinvigorate recycling in the United States, including action that directly supports the advanced recycling industry, the agency said in a statement. The advanced recycling changes form part of a broader EPA effort to boost resource recovery. Bernie Bennett reporting.
6: As the midterm elections draw closer, President Trump is stepping up his efforts for Republicans in the coming days. His party is set to gather this week in Dallas for an atypical midterm convention. This is SRN News.
4: Acronyms appear every day in our conversations. For example, when texting, LOL means laugh out loud, and BFF means best friends forever. Here's an acronym that might help you when praying. ASK. A stands for asking. Jesus said, ask and it will be given to you. S stands for seeking. Jesus said, seek and you will find. K stands for knocking. Jesus said, knock and it will be open to you. Is prayer really as easy as Jesus makes it sound? It is if you ask and keep on asking, seek and keep on seeking, knock and keep on knocking. And so the next time you ask, expect Jesus to RSVP.
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10: 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That's 855-577-2255. We're so glad you're here to listen. Today's program is part one of Pastor Alan's message called Accepting God's Invitations, A New Life. 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
11: We're walking through a little series talking about accepting God's invitations. In this session, specifically around a new kind of life, Christianity is not about joining a religion or a church or a community or a denomination or a thought club or an ethics community. It's about a completely new kind of existence. There's a new power demonstrated on our behalf as Christ followers that is intended to make our life after an encounter with Jesus significantly different than the life we knew before. Before a personal revelation of Jesus, our lives are under the authority of a spirit of darkness, and we are powerless to overcome it. We find ourselves victimized by unclean spiritual things. But Jesus of Nazareth extends to us the opportunity to be set free from that and to spend our lives in his eternal kingdom. Amen. It's transformational. It is not diminishing. If you've imagined that knowing Jesus and yielding to Jesus is about taking something away from you, you're right. He'll take away the authority of darkness. And if you love the darkness, then that could be somewhat threatening. But if we want to walk in the light, there's nothing diminishing about it. And if you're still kind of caught between that decision, be honest enough with yourself to acknowledge what it is you think Jesus is going to diminish. I have not known my faith in the Lord to be diminishing in any way. Nor has it been my experience in walking through the journey with thousands and thousands of people. So I'm going to encourage you today to accept God's invitations for your life. That's certainly true of the new birth. It's true of that initiation point, but it's true throughout your journey as a Christ follower. We're talking about baptism a little bit. It's true in baptism. Jesus gives us the direction to believe and repent and be baptized. It is not like a suggestion. Jesus himself presents for baptism. So we're following in his pattern. And I think oftentimes we're very casual with the invitations of God. We treat them as if it's like the other invitations that come to our lives. Most of us are inundated with invitations of one sort or another. Some of them coveted, some of them not so much. And you have the responsibility of accepting or declining and all those things. And we kind of treat God in that way, as if we can accept or decline his invitations. Now, you may have that privilege, but to decline an invitation from God is a very serious matter. It's not incumbent upon him to extend another to you. It's very presumptive to think that Almighty God, the creator of heaven and earth, will repeatedly send to you an entreaty to cooperate with him. If you recognize an invitation from God before you, do everything in your power to respond. Amen. As fully as you know how. I haven't always done that as well as I might, but whenever I have done that, I have been most grateful. invitations from God. We have such a diminished respect, reverence, fear of God that we treat his invitations as suggestions, prompts, casual nudges. Look, the creator of heaven and earth doesn't give you a casual nudge. You may process it that way because of our sensitivity or lack thereof. But when God puts an invitation in front of us, it's a life-altering proposition. It may seem simple. It may be something as simple as forgiving or extending a voice of kindness. Or it doesn't have to be dramatic. It doesn't have to involve large groups of people. But it has a connection with Almighty God, and our willingness to be obedient in those places, it opens the doors for trust, for greater opportunities. David was given the assignment to take down the greatest threat to the whole nation of Israel, a Philistine warrior by the name of Goliath that intimidated the entire Israelite army. And the qualifications David had was he was willing to trust God as a shepherd. He managed and protected the lives of the sheep with which he was entrusted with such determination against the ferocity of any predator that would come against them, and trusting God to bring those victories to him, that God said, I can trust him to overcome this intimidating Philistine warrior. You see, you and I, by accepting those invitations in the quiet, the simple, the overlooked, the insignificant places, we qualify ourselves then for other opportunities. Please don't diminish those. Psalm 35 and verse 1, I'll get to your notes, I promise. It says, contend, O Lord, with those who contend with me. Fight against those who fight against me. Can you believe you can pray that way? We're not always passive, folks. Contend with those who contend with me. Fight against those who fight against me. It doesn't stop there. Take up shield and buckler. Arise and come to my aid. Brandish spear and javelin against those who pursue me. Say to my soul, I'm your salvation. There's a whole bunch of those psalms. I like to read them, commit them to memory. I say them frequently. Contend with those who contend with me. Fight against those who fight against me. I don't have to, you do it. We all, I think, share that desire that God would fight for us, for our health, our peace, for our children, our grandkids, whatever it may be. But I think frequently our equally focused on fighting with God, or maybe in plainer language, just resisting it. Like if I don't look, or if I don't think about it, or if I don't read my Bible anymore. You know, we get confronted with the truth of God, and it begins to encroach on some aspect of our lives where our self is still too dominant, and it's too fully occupied by what I want and what I think and what I feel. And we have a sense that God is inviting us away from that a bit. And we don't really want to yield that space. So we just think, nah, that couldn't be the Lord. It just couldn't be. But if we would respond to his invitations, this is it. We will find his benefits. Amen. The invitations of God are not for our diminishment. They're to bring fulfillment and contentment to us. And say, well, I think I would be happier if I got my own way. You understand the logic of that. It's like the small child is determined that the counsel of the parents is not helpful. That they know what's best. They know what their diet should consist of. They know what their sleep schedule should be. They understand what discipline is appropriate and inappropriate, and they resent the intrusion of their parental authority. Well, you and I lead lives much like that. We want to know what's best for us. And in our resistance to the Lord, we forfeit the benefits he would bring to us. Look at Romans 6 and verse 4. We are therefore buried with Christ through baptism into death, in order that just as Christ was raised from the dead through the glory of the Father, we too may live a new life. There's something better on the other side of Jesus. I know that we know that, like up here, you're in the building on a weekend. So I understand we have it up here, but I just watch our body language. And actually, you do pretty well. If I get caught going the wrong direction in the lobbies before church, it feels like there's an old video game called Frogger. Some of you are old enough to remember that. That's what that always feels like. If I get in the way, I'm going to get smushed. But after church, then you have enthusiasm. Before church, you want your spot so that you get counted in attendance when God takes attendance. And if you're in your seat, you think you get a little extra mark. But after church, it's like, God help you if you get in the way. We become a force. You see, Jesus brings something better to us. It's not an obligation to be obedient to the Lord. It's the greatest privilege of our lives. It's not burdensome or intrusive. He has a new life for us. Look at Hebrews 2. How shall we escape if we ignore such a great salvation? He's talking about the angels that rejected what God had did for them. Created beings who rejected what God had. Some very similar parallels to our own lives. This salvation, which was first announced by the Lord and was confirmed to us by those who heard it, God also testified to it by signs and wonders and various miracles and gifts of the Holy Spirit distributed according to his will. This journey he's describing includes miracles, God-directed announcements, signs, wonders, the gifts of the Spirit of God. And he describes it as a great salvation. Not just a ticket for eternity. The Greek word that's used translated saved in the New Testament doesn't just have to do with your spiritual change. It's talking about physical healing, spiritual freedom, a total transformation of your person. You know, so often we imagine we're doing things for God. I go to church. I volunteer a little bit. I even give some money. I try to be kind. These are the things I do for God. But in reality, God's doing something for us. He's freeing us from our brokenness, from our desperation. He's bringing a purpose to our lives. We're careening through life trying to satisfy something within us that can't be satisfied apart from God. And we have a revelation of Jesus. And we begin to find contentment and purpose and peace. And the Spirit of God begins to show us how we offload the hatred and the anger and the resentment and the rejection and the burdens. And too often we resist Him. When you respond to God's invitation, something supernatural happens on your behalf. I want to walk you through. Some of it's familiar, I'm certain, I would hope, to many of you. But participating in the kingdom of God, how's it accomplished? It's not beyond us, folks. You don't have to have a PhD in multiple languages. In John chapter 3 and verse 1, Jesus gives us counsel. He said there was a man of the Pharisees named Nicodemus, a member of the Jewish ruling council. So he's a very religious man. He's concerned about God. This man has invested his whole life in the pursuit of God. He's not a pagan. And he recognizes in Jesus something unique, something noteworthy, something worth inquiring about, something worth pursuing, even if it puts him at odds with his peer group somewhat, because it did. So Nicodemus comes to Jesus, and he came to Jesus at night, and he said, "Rabbi, teacher, we know you're a teacher who's come from God. No one could perform the miraculous signs you're doing if God were not with him. You don't fit my framework. I don't understand how you can have the kind of authority you do. I wouldn't be looking for it to be delivered from somebody that came from Nazareth. You're outside my expectational frame, but nobody could do what you're doing unless God was with you." And Jesus said, "I tell you the truth." And you know when you see that phrase, right? Buckle up. He's about to say something that's unbelievable. That's why he said, "No, really, I'm telling you the truth. I tell you the truth, no one can see the kingdom of God unless he's born again."
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11: In the Sermon on the Mount, Jesus said a half a dozen times, "Do not worry." Not a suggestion, it's a directive. I have a question. Are you living in obedience to Jesus or are you ignoring him? 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It's called Freedom from Worry. 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
10: 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Now, let's get back to Pastor Allen with his message called Accepting God's Invitations, A New Life. 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
11: None of us can participate in the kingdom of God without a new birth, without a transformation from one kingdom to another. We can call it salvation. We can call it conversion initiation. You can call it the new birth. You can call it being saved. The terms are interchangeable to me, but they all describe a movement from one kingdom to another. So the $64,000 question becomes, how do you accomplish that? Do you join the right church? Do you recite the right creed? Is it about a moral code or a dietary set of rules? How do you accomplish the new birth? Jesus cared about Nicodemus enough. He didn't just demurely say, oh, thank you for the compliments. The miracles have been quite remarkable, haven't they? That blind guy, did you see the look on his face when he could see? Jesus could have taken such an easy path. He confronted Nicodemus. He said, you can't participate in the kingdom of God by being observant. It requires a new birth. And the same is true for you and me. Look at Romans 10 and verse 9. If you confess with your mouth Jesus is Lord and you believe in your heart that God raised him from the dead, you will be saved. For it's with your heart that you believe and you're justified, and it's with your mouth that you confess and you are saved. He didn't mention going to church or joining the right group or reading the right translation of the Bible. I'm not saying those things don't have significance, but they're not of primary importance. The doorway into the kingdom of God begins with what you say and what you believe. You have to choose in your heart Jesus of Nazareth first as Christ, as Messiah, as the anointed Son of God. You have to accept that by faith. You're not going to get a laminated card delivered by Amazon to your home. You will have to choose to believe that. But that in itself is not adequate. I've studied in some remarkable institutions with people who've given their lives to studying the Bible, and they're not Christ followers. It always bewildered me a bit. And they would talk about Jesus in some remarkable terms. In both theology schools here and at Hebrew University, I met some professors that had the highest regard for Jesus as a healer, a miracle worker, a teacher. But the step that follows that is to acknowledge Jesus as Lord. That makes that personal. There's a surrendering in that. When you yield yourself to someone as Lord, there is a point of submission in that. Jesus, be Lord of my life. I'm not just asking you for a ticket to heaven so that I can remain Lord. That's not the nature of the bargain. The transformation, the power of God at work within us to help us become free and to overcome the challenges is unleashed when we say, Jesus, I acknowledge my need. I can't do this for myself. Be Lord of my life. And then I think there's one more expression of that that follows when we begin to serve Him as King. See, that's when you lose all the embarrassment. You're no longer reluctant. You're not hesitant because you recognize the one who is Lord of your life is the King of all the kings and the Lord of all the lords. Amen. When that revelation breaks through in your heart, you will lose the reluctance to identify with Jesus because you'll recognize that everything is in submission to Him and He chose you. See, it isn't that I chose Jesus. He chose me before I chose Him. Now, before you get too inflated about that, you can help anybody else find their way into the kingdom because He chose them too if we'll cooperate with that. But Jesus as Christ, the Messiah, as my Lord and my King is transformational. You believe it in your heart and you say it with your mouth. If you've never done that intentionally, purposefully, intending to yield your life to the Lord, we will give you an opportunity today. It's a personal choice, and it brings about personal change. Look in Luke 3 and verse 7. John said to the crowds coming to be baptized, this is John the Baptist, the predecessor to Jesus, the one preparing the way, the forerunner. He said, you brood of vipers, who warned you to flee from the coming wrath? Those are not flattering words in any time. Bunch of snakes. I mean, if you know the larger context, he said the prostitutes and the thieves are responding to this message more readily than you, you bunch of snakes. Produce fruit in keeping with repentance, and don't begin to say to yourselves, we have Abraham as our father. I tell you that out of these stones, God can raise up children for Abraham. How often do we put things in front of the transformational power of God? We belong to the right group. We behave in the right way. We take communion with the right color juice. We baptize in the right kind of pool. We initiate all sorts of points of self-righteousness, things that we imagine that give ourselves standing and status with God. Personal changes. Look at Matthew 18. The disciples came to Jesus and said, who's the greatest in the kingdom of heaven? I like reading about the disciples because I feel as goofy as they are. Can you imagine going to Jesus like with your best friends and saying, tell us, which one of us is really the best? I mean, you kind of cringe when you think about it. No, really now. I mean, you know John and James and Andrew. Which one of us do you think? And you're going like, oh, please, this is not going to end well, fellas. When you're reading it, you know, but don't we all get in those places? We're offended. We're a little bruised. Somebody didn't recognize our spirituality. Don't they know? They didn't recognize our service, our faithfulness. Don't you know which one of us is the greatest? I mean, at the very least, he's going to say, oh, the whole group of you. I recruited you. You're the best of the best. How easily we get into the ditch in that way. The Bible says that pride goes not before the fall. That's the idiom we use. The Bible says pride goes before destruction. We don't want to do that. Watch what Jesus says to him. Which one of us is the best? Which one of us? He called a little child and had him stand among them. And he said, I tell you the truth. Oh, put the helmet on. I tell you the truth, unless you change.

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2: And his divine nature have been very clearly seen, being understood from what has been made, so that men are without excuse. You need to understand that. God has presented himself to every human being. Different ways. We have different levels of responsibility. To whom much is given, much is required. If you speak the English language, there's a much higher sense of responsibility for you. You can't truly be a significant scholar of Scripture in an academic sense without learning the English language. But to every person, God's given a revelation of himself, so that men are without excuse, he says. Look at the far. Although they knew God, they neither glorified him as God nor gave thanks to him. If you refuse to give glory to God, if you refuse to acknowledge that God is not like us, that he's beyond us, he's different from us, he's the creator of all things, that he holds the world and the universe together by the authority of his word. There's such an arrogance that this is so prevalent today. The spirit of Antichrist is so prevalent in our world. You hear Jesus mocked on a regular basis by all the forms of communication that cascade over us. I don't think you can turn on a broadcast program or look at social media or pick up a print piece without there being, sometimes they're subtle, sometimes they're very blatant, mocking the authority of God. You need Christ followers. You need people of faith in your inner circle, people that you purposely spend discretionary time with to help encourage you, to affirm your faith. Because I'm telling you, the voices that are crying against it are overwhelming.
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5: 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For example, when texting, LOL means laugh out loud, and BFF means best friends forever. Here's an acronym that might help you when praying. ASK. A stands for asking. Jesus said, ask and it will be given to you. S stands for seeking. Jesus said, seek and you will find. K stands for knocking. Jesus said, knock and it will be opened to you. Is prayer really as easy as Jesus makes it sound? It is if you ask and keep on asking, seek and keep on seeking, knock and keep on knocking. And so the next time you ask, expect Jesus to RSVP.
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7: With SRN News, I'm John Scott. Hurricane Lowell's outer rain bands lashing away with heavy rain and dangerous surf as the powerful storm nears its closest approach to the islands. Conditions rapidly deteriorating on Kauai with multiple rivers reaching flood stage and residents being urged to shelter in place. Heavy rain has already flooded roads in Oahu. A hurricane warning in effect for the Hawaiian islands of Kauai and Niihau. Authorities have been on the scene of that deadly Amazon Prime plane crash in Miami today. The Boeing 767 cargo plane crashed Sunday after apparently overrunning the runway and hit an SUV and a van. The NTSB hopes to begin sharing information on Tuesday. Security tight for this week's Republican midterm convention being held in Dallas, Texas. President Trump scheduled to speak, as well as Vice President J.D. Vance. This is

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1: Acronyms appear every day in our conversations. For example, when texting, LOL means laugh out loud, and BFF means best friends forever. Here's an acronym that might help you when praying. ASK. A stands for asking. Jesus said, ask and it will be given to you. S stands for seeking. Jesus said, seek and you will find. K stands for knocking. Jesus said, knock and it will be opened to you. Is prayer really as easy as Jesus makes it sound? It is if you ask and keep on asking, seek and keep on seeking, knock and keep on knocking. And so the next time you ASK, expect Jesus to RSVP.
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5: The story of Jonah being swallowed by a fish and surviving has led to heated debate through the centuries. 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Today on Turning Point, Dr. David Jeremiah answers that question as he shares more from his series, Jonah, the Runaway Prophet. 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
6: And thank you for joining us, and welcome to this new week. We continue our study of the book of Jonah, and we've called this study The Runaway Prophet, and we're following Jonah on his contest with God to stay in God's will, and following God's determination to bring his prophet back home and make him productive again. So here we go with part one of Hitting Rock Bottom. This is Jonah 1:17, and we'll be there in just a moment. We have the study guides, we have the CD packages, we have the video package. You can get these materials from Turning Point at davidjeremiah.org and order them all for the study of this book. We would love to have you join us as we finish up this book together, and you can do so by using these materials. They're very helpful, especially if you're going to use this material for a small group. Don't forget also, during this month, we're making available our special 27 calendar, The Light of the World, Turning Point's annual calendar project. I have been doing this now for almost 50 years, and this calendar is just one of the most beautiful ones we've ever done because it reflects the title, The Light of the World. The photography is just beautiful. Some of the most beautiful scenes you will ever find, and it's a wonderful wall calendar that you can use to keep track of your events or just to enjoy as you see it every day, hanging someplace in your home, in the kitchen, in your study, in your bedroom, wherever. It's a wonderful reminder of God's wonderful provision of light in darkness. Ask for your copy when you send your gift to Turning Point during this month. And now here is part one of Hitting Rock Bottom. On a February morning in 2025, off the coast of Chilean Patagonia, a kayaker named Adrian was out for what looked like an ordinary paddle. He came home with a story he will carry with him for the rest of his life. Patagonia is a land of green mountains, cold blue water, and humpback whales that pass through each year. Those whales can reach 50 feet long, and they feed on tiny krill and are known to be gentle. That morning, Adrian paddled while his father filmed from another kayak, and then the surface beneath him began to swell. The kayak lifted and it vanished. His father shouted his name, but there was no answer, only an empty circle of water where his son had been. Adrian later said, "I closed my eyes, and when I opened them, I realized I was inside the whale's mouth. I felt a slimy texture on my face, and all I could see was dark blue and white. Then, as suddenly as it had swallowed him, the whale opened its mouth and released him. Adrian popped back up, coughing and shaking, but alive. I thought I was going to die, he said, but God gave me a second chance. There is probably no story in the Bible that has produced more jeering and mockery than the story of Jonah and the great fish. Some people say it's the Achilles heel of the Bible. Most people stumble over one issue. They just cannot imagine how a fish could swallow a man and keep him alive for 3 days and then release him. The idea is not as impossible as some assume. Writers like Grace Kellogg have noted that whale sharks and great baleen whales have mouths large enough to take in a human being. These creatures have no teeth, and they feed by filtering food from the water. A whale caught near Cape Cod in the 1930s was nearly 100 feet long, with a mouth reportedly large enough to swallow a horse. Now let's look at our text. Here's what Jonah says. Now the Lord had prepared a great fish to swallow Jonah, and Jonah was in the belly of the fish 3 days and three nights. Please note that the text does not argue or try to explain or apologize for what happened to Jonah. It simply says, this is what God did. The Lord Jesus clearly believed this story. He didn't think it was a myth or somebody made it up. He linked his own resurrection to it. He said, as Jonah was 3 days and three nights in the belly of a fish, so he would be 3 nights and 3 days in the belly of the earth. The real issue is not what kind of fish it was. The real issue is whether we believe in a God of miracles. And let me tell you something you may be surprised about. If you believe Genesis 1:1, you will be okay. In the beginning, God created the heavens and the earth. Anyone who believes in God as creator should not struggle with this story. Ladies and gentlemen, if God made the universe, if he created the heavens and the earth, he could surely prepare a great fish. And if none existed, he could make one for his purpose. The Bible simply says, the Lord prepared a great fish. Did you know that the word whale is not found in the text? We do not know what species this fish was, and the Bible doesn't tell us, because the point is not the kind of fish, but that the Lord prepared it. If you are an inductive Bible student, you will probably already know the fact that in the book of Jonah, the Lord prepared four things. If you read through the book, he prepared a fish to rescue Jonah. Then he prepared a vine to show Jonah a glimpse of comfort. Then he prepared a worm to take the comfort away and expose his selfishness. And then he prepared an east wind so Jonah would understand the compassion that God had for a lost city. This story of Jonah is about God pursuing his disobedient servant. What he did with Jonah, he still does with us. He corrects and disciplines us because he loves us. He loves us too much to let us keep running away from him. So let's consider the purpose behind the great fish that he prepared for Jonah. Purpose number one, to rescue Jonah from drowning. Jonah probably thought that being thrown overboard was the worst thing that could happen to him. Remember, they discovered among the sailors that he was the one responsible for the storm. So in order to get rid of the storm, they decided they had to get rid of Jonah, and they threw him overboard. If you read Jonah's prayer in the second chapter, he refers to the thoughts that he had, that he was floating down through the sea. So I'm going to jump over to Jonah chapter 2 and just read what Jonah said about his experience. You cast me into the deep, into the heart of the seas, and the floods surrounded me. All your billows and your waves passed over me. The water surrounded me, even to my soul. The deep closed around me. Weeds were wrapped around my head. I went down to the moorings of the mountains, and the earth with its bars closed behind me forever. Jonah sank to the bottom of the ocean. He may have come back up, Perhaps he drifted back up for a moment, as a drowning man sometimes does, but his experience was one of absolute total terror. He knew his life was about to end. But God had a lifeguard waiting for him, and he sent his lifeguard to pick him up. God could have allowed Jonah to drown. When people disobey us, we sometimes grow so angry, we wish the worst would happen to them. We wouldn't care if they drowned. Just get them out of our life, we think. But God did not deal with Jonah out of anger. He dealt with him out of love. He allowed Jonah to feel the terrible fear of the ocean, yet at the same time, he sent a great fish to rescue him from drowning. So the first thing that happened was God sent a fish to rescue Jonah from drowning. But then he sent that fish also to return Jonah to Nineveh. God prepared that great fish not just to save Jonah from drowning, but to take him where he did not want to go, back toward Nineveh. I think there's a little humor in this. God said, go to Nineveh. Jonah said, no, and boarded a ship, headed the opposite direction as far away as he could go. And God said, oh, no, you don't. The storm hits. Jonah goes overboard. God sends the fish to pick him up, and the fish turns him around and takes him back where he started. Jonah had paid a lot of money to run from God, but God arranged his return, and it was free. By the end of chapter 2, God speaks to the fish, and Jonah gets dropped off right on dry land. Jonah, verse 10 of chapter 2 says, so the Lord spoke to the fish, and it vomited Jonah onto dry land. Now, the Bible doesn't tell us exactly where Jonah was dropped off. Most likely, it was somewhere along the Mediterranean coast, but it was still a long way to Nineveh. In other words, Jonah had to walk the rest of the way originally assigned to him. That great fish was not just God's rescue plan. That great fish was God's return plan. And God saved Jonah from drowning, and he sent him right back to Nineveh. So he sent the fish to rescue Jonah from drowning and to return Jonah to Nineveh. And then number 3, to reach Jonah's heart. The Bible says in verse 17 of chapter 1, and Jonah was in the belly of the fish 3 days and 3 nights. Now, Jonah's real problem was not geography. Jonah's problem was his heart. He hated the Ninevites. He lacked compassion for them, and he was out of fellowship with God. God told him to go preach the gospel to the Ninevites, and Jonah said, I'm not going to do it, because he's afraid God would save them, and he didn't want them to be saved. Jonah was a prodigal. Like the son of Luke 15, he tried to outrun his father and discovered that rebellion always takes us lower than we planned. He avoided the pig pen, but when the prodigal experienced even worse, he came back to God. William Backus has written a book called The Paranoid Prophet. It's a very interesting book. It's an imagination of Jonah speaking to a therapist about his ordeal. If you ever get that book, you'll find it fun to read. At one point, Jonah says to the therapist, I turned just in time to see it coming. A sea creature the size of a ship was racing toward me, its mouth open. Screaming in terror, I was swallowed whole. The darkness was total. The noise around me was like a huge machine. I knew nothing but terror. It was awful. It was terrible. But God was getting Jonah's attention. The belly of that fish became God's classroom, where Jonah finally had no voice to hear but the Lord's. I wonder if you've ever been in a place like that. A place where God finally had your full attention. I mean, God sometimes puts his children in places of seclusion so they can see what is really going on in their hearts. His purpose in discipline is never destruction, but always restoration. The Lord desires to bring his children back to himself, even when they have run far away. Notice just how far Jonah's heart was from God at this point. In chapter 1, the pagan sailors prayed while Jonah was sleeping, and they begged Jonah to call on his God, but there is no record in the text that Jonah ever prayed until he was in the water. God shut every other door, and finally Jonah had nowhere to go but to pray. Have you ever been there? Have you ever heard anybody say, well, I've tried everything else, I guess all I can do is pray? Sometimes we take what should be the first alternative and we make it the last alternative. We try everything under the sun except the one thing for which we are perfectly prepared. The Bible says in Jonah 2:1 that Jonah prayed to the Lord his God from the fish's belly. Finally, Jonah prays. After God had shut every other door, he had no other opportunities, no other alternatives. All through chapter 1, the pagans are praying, and the prophet is not praying. We can be just as hard-hearted as Jonah if we're honest. We often try every option first, and only when everything fails do we finally pray. One of my friends is the pastor of the Brooklyn Tabernacle in New York City. His name is Jim Cimbala, and he's written about some of these things. Here's one thing he said about prayer, to which I raise my hand in agreement. He said, prayer cannot be taught by principles and seminars. Prayer has to be born out of felt need. If I say I ought to pray, I will soon quit. The flesh is too strong. I have to be driven to pray. Jonah didn't pray because he had learned that prayer was a good thing. He prayed because he didn't have any other option. He was driven to pray. Sometimes we just have to be in a mess before we really pray. Jonah did not want to talk to God, even in the storm and the terror of that ship. He still would not pray, even though the storm was raging around him. The sailors were praying. Jonah wouldn't pray. But when the Lord put him in a place with no distractions and no escape, his stubborn heart finally cried out to God. I don't know if you have noticed that in your own life. I have, and I have seen that story repeated over and over as a pastor. Some of us are just doggone hard-headed. And God has to work a little harder to get our attention. You see, Jonah was under God's tutelage, learning what it meant to get things right. And I want to tell you something that I've learned. God never does this in a vacuum. He has a purpose in mind. Here are three passages of scriptures from Psalm 119. Before I was afflicted, I went astray, but now I keep your word. It is good for me that I have been afflicted, that I may learn your statutes. I know, O Lord, that your judgments are right and that in faithfulness you have afflicted me. God disciplines his servants to reach their hearts. It is the only way some people will open up to him. If you've noticed, quite often people tell you, here's where I was, and this is what happened to me, and this is what God used to bring me to himself. He often takes the methodology that we think is from the world and incorporates it into his plan. So the fish came to rescue Jonah, to return Jonah to Nineveh, to reach Jonah's heart, and to recommission Jonah for service. Here's the thing I like the most. This is one of the great thoughts of this whole story. God's purpose in all of this was to bring Jonah back to the place where he could be used again. Think about everything that happened. The boat ride, the whale ride, they were not random events. The whole purpose was to get Jonah back to where he had been at the beginning of the story. Where was he at the beginning of the story? Remember Jonah 1? Now the word of the Lord came to Jonah, the son of Amittai, saying, arise, go to Nineveh, that great city, cry out against it, for their wickedness has come up before me. Everything between those first two verses and where we are now was God's effort to return Jonah to the place of obedience. What a detour this was. I mean, all of that pain and fear could have been avoided with one simple yes to God. But instead of walking straight to Nineveh, he chose a long and costly road, And disobedience always adds chapters to your story. It always adds chapters to your story. Chapters that never had to be written at all. I want to say something to you, kind of on a personal basis, if I can. If you're fighting with God, and you are in a contest with Him, you can't win. You cannot win. Why don't you just do what He tells you to do the first time and spare yourself all those extra verses? That really is a good idea. Just do what He says. If God says to go to Nineveh, go to Nineveh. You may not understand it. It may not be something you're excited about. But obedience is always better than resistance. When God speaks, the safest place in the world is in the wake of His command. Because if you refuse, listen to me, you're going on a boat ride. And you are not going to like it. God loves you too much to let you run forever. And He will do whatever it takes to bring you back to the place where He can use you again. And His goal in all of it is not punishment, but restoration and recommissioning. Remember what the New Testament says about the stubborn love of God? He who has begun a good work in you will complete it until the day of Jesus Christ. These all are the purposes of God's correction. But I want to finish up this discussion today with a few moments of discussion on the promise of God's correction. We saw the purpose of it. What is the promise of it? Let me close with some thoughts about the promise of God's discipline. This touches everyone because none of us are exempt from these principles. I don't care who you are, how long you've been a Christian, how close you may be walking to the Lord at this moment in time. You have been through some experiences. And maybe you've been through a train wreck or a shipwreck. Why do we run into walls and crash? Many times it's our own self-will because we have chosen to do our own thing and not what God tells us to do. Not every storm is for that reason. Please don't judge everybody who's in a storm that they're out of fellowship with God. It may be true, it may not be true. But when it is true, God is not trying to destroy us. He's trying to restore us. Why does God discipline us when we are running away from Him? First of all, to prove His love for us. Hebrews 12:6 says, "For whom the Lord loves, He chastens, and He scourges every son whom He receives." By every human standard, Jonah was rebellious and running in the opposite direction from God. The easy thing would have been to let the sea swallow him up and be finished with the whole story and get on to the next book. But God rescued Jonah out of that mess because in his heart there was an incredible love for that prophet. The reason God goes to such lengths with us is because He loves us. The very proof of His love is His discipline in our lives. Now, I understand this doesn't sound logical. We tried this line on our kids when they were growing up. We would say, this is the classic line. This hurts me more than it hurts you. I never believed that when I was young, and I'm not sure it was always true. But when we talk about the fatherhood of God and the way He deals with His children, this is really true. God proves His love when He goes to extreme measures to recover us from our own foolishness. I remember the story about a little boy who had a toy boat floating on a pond. And the boat drifted away from the shore, and the boy couldn't reach it. A man was passing by, saw what was happening, and began to throw stones into the water on the far side of the boat. The boy was very upset and said, "What are you doing to my boat?" And then something very interesting happened. The stones created ripples that slowly pushed the boat back toward the boy. The water was disturbed and no longer smooth, but the disturbance achieved the desired result. That is exactly how God's discipline works. If we allow it, it will drive us toward Him. If we don't allow it, it will drive us away from Him. But when we drift away from him on the sea of sin or on the pond of unrighteousness, he throws the disturbing stones of loving discipline to push us back toward himself. Some of you have been in stormy weather recently. The waves have been rough and the stones have been heavy. I want to remind you that this is not a sign God has abandoned you. It is proof that he loves you. If he did not love you, he would simply let you go. But you mean too much for him to do that. And I hope you understand that. If you are part of God's family, he's going to take care of you like a good father would take care of one of his children. He will come after you. He's always available to you. He stands with arms wide open to receive you if you return. Don't continue running away from God. Tomorrow we'll talk about the last part of this discussion of running from God, hitting rock bottom, part two tomorrow. In the meantime, let me remind you that this December we'll be taking a wonderful conference cruise to the Caribbean. We do this every year right after Christmas. This is December 26th through January the 2nd. And visiting ports like Grand Turk, San Juan, St. Thomas, Half Moon Cay, Michael Sanchez, Uriel Vega will be with us. We'll have a great time. We hope you can come and join us for the cruise. Find out about it at davidjeremiah.org. 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
1: Acronyms appear every day in our conversations. For example, when texting, LOL means laugh out loud, and BFF means best friends forever. Here's an acronym that might help you when praying. ASK. A stands for asking. Jesus said, ask and it will be given to you. S stands for seeking. Jesus said, seek and you will find. K stands for knocking. Jesus said, knock and it will be opened to you. Is prayer really as easy as Jesus makes it sound? It is if you ask and keep on asking, seek and keep on seeking, knock and keep on knocking. And so the next time you ask, expect Jesus to RSVP.
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8: With SRN News, I'm John Scott. Authorities have been on the scene of that deadly Amazon Prime plane crash in Miami today. The Boeing 767 cargo plane crashed Sunday. That's after apparently overrunning the runway and hit an SUV and a van. NTSB Chairwoman Jennifer Homendy says crews have begun collecting investigative information.
9: We do have data and information, but we are very thorough, fact-based agency, and we don't release that information until we have verified it and are able to provide that verified information to the public.
8: Homendy says the NTSB hopes to begin sharing that information on Tuesday. The Prime airplane came to rest beside a roadway near two semi-trucks. The aircraft appeared to be resting on its belly and was largely intact despite the fire. Dallas tightening security ahead of this week's landmark Republican midterm convention. And this includes canceling permits for a planned anti-Trump protest nearby.
10: Dallas officials have revoked permits for a September 10th protest near the Republican convention. That's where President Trump and Vice President Vance are expected to appear. Police say they need direct coordination with organizers before approving demonstrations near an event drawing more than 20,000 people. Protest leaders accuse officers of missing or canceling meetings, but city officials say the priority is keeping attendees, demonstrators, and officers safe. Andrew Stewart reporting.
8: Hurricane Lowell's outer rain bands are lashing Hawaii with heavy rain and dangerous surf as that powerful storm nears its closest approach to the islands. Conditions rapidly deteriorating on Kauai with multiple rivers reaching flood stage. Residents being urged to shelter in place. Heavy rain has already flooded roads on Oahu. This is SRN News.
1: Acronyms appear every day in our conversations. For example, when texting, LOL means laugh out loud, and BFF means best friends forever. Here's an acronym that might help you when praying. ASK. A stands for asking. Jesus said, ask and it will be given to you. S stands for seeking. Jesus said, seek and you will find. K stands for knocking. Jesus said, knock and it will be opened to you. Is prayer really as easy as Jesus makes it sound? It is if you ask and keep on asking, seek and keep on seeking, knock and keep on knocking. And so the next time you ask, expect Jesus to RSVP.
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13: Heaven is real and relevant to our lives today. 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
13: What a privilege it is now to open the Word of God to John's Gospel, chapter 14. We're in a message series called The Christ-Centered Life. And so Jesus, in the upper room, had gathered his disciples just hours before his arrest and death on the cross. It's Thursday night, as his men, his followers, had gathered with him to receive final promises. And they were told by Jesus that I'm going to leave. And they were brokenhearted to know that he was leaving. They didn't quite understand all of it yet. They didn't know what was about to happen, even though Jesus had told them before that he was going to die on a cross and give his life, and yet they couldn't comprehend it. They couldn't understand it. And so he gathers them in the room to talk to them at the Passover and to share with them these words that we find in chapters 13, 14, 15, and 16, and then a great prayer in the 17th chapter of John. He said in the first verse of chapter 14, "Let not your hearts be troubled. You believe in God, believe also in me. In my Father's house are many rooms. If it were not so, would I have told you that I go to prepare a place for you? And if I go and prepare a place for you, I will come again." Say amen.
14: Amen.
13: "And will take you to myself, that where I am, you may be also. And you know the way to where I am going." Thomas said to him, "Lord, we do not know where you are going, and how can we know the way?" Jesus said to him, "I am the way, the truth, and the life." And don't stop there, because he said, no one comes to the Father, comes to God, except through me.
14: Amen.
13: Heaven is real. And heaven is relevant. And so we should live, if we want to live a Christ-centered life, we should live our lives focused on Him and focused on heaven.
15: And our earthly focus will only take us so far. If all you see is what is here and now and on earth, that is not enough. But if you have a heavenly heart, and heaven is the habit of your heart, you have a mind that has an eternal focus, then that will be a forever experience in your life. And when you think about heaven and have the mindset of heaven, you'll realize that this earth, with all of its pleasures and entertainment and the things that we may enjoy on earth and our attempts to fulfill self and find satisfaction, we'll find that life on earth is not enough. That God made you for more. That God made us for something better. Now, there's so much that we can enjoy in this life, and we will. But God has given us so much more. And living a Christ-centered life, a heaven-focused life, will bring you real and lasting pleasure and lasting peace on earth. So how do we live this life? Jesus tells us right here. First, he shows us that a peace is promised. He begins with these disciples who were troubled by the whole scene and the whole situation they were in with Jesus. And he says, don't let your heart be troubled. This is a picture word, troubled. It literally means to shudder, to shake. And so he said, don't let your heart be troubled. This is medicine for the soul. If your heart is aching, if your soul is shaking, then hear the words of Jesus, because what he said way back then, he's saying to you now. Imagine Jesus saying to you, don't let your heart be troubled. Stop shaking and shuddering. No more anxiety. No more fear. We all deal with anxieties and fears in our lives. We face them. And many people, of course, you know, we try to deal with our anxieties. This is the anxious age. Young people today are fearful and frightened about the future. So are many adults. So what do we have? We have many of these things can be helpful, but what do? We have medications, and we have therapies, and we have counselors, and we have breathing techniques and support groups. Just try to get through the shuddering. Get through the anxiety. But Jesus says, when it's all said and done, when your heart hurts and you're afraid and you're anxious, then stop. And think about what I am about to tell you. You have personal challenges. The world is troubled right now. Here's the big problem. We often borrow trouble. You know what I'm saying? We borrow trouble from tomorrow. And Jesus said, don't do that. He said, there's enough trouble tomorrow to take care of itself. Don't borrow your trouble. Don't live in fears about the future. See, the disciples, they had this problem. They had an uncertain future. And when you look at the future of your life, you may be uncertain. It may be unclear. But Jesus said, in the midst of that uncertainty, don't trouble your heart. Jesus is calming and settling them and preparing them for what is to come. Controlling our emotions is essential for living an abundant life. You will either control your emotions or your emotions will control you. So how do we do this? Because we're all human and we all have these troubles and tribulations in our lives. So how do we do this? Jesus made it very clear. You believe in God, believe also in me. Now, you might think that's way too simple. Well, just believe and it'll all be better. That's not what Jesus means. First of all, he identifies himself as one with the Father. You believe in God, believe in me. I and the Father are one. And so he says, I am God, and I'm telling you that you don't have to be troubled in this. You can believe what I have promised you. You can trust me. Now, this is a common theme in all of the Bible, isn't it? I mean, this is a faith book. It's all about believing and trusting in God. And through, the scriptures tell us in every troubling situation in your life, keep believing. Trust in God. Be comforted. We trust in Him. Now, we trust in Him when we ask Him to save us. Acts 16:11 says, believe in the Lord Jesus Christ and you will be saved. So when you believe and put your faith and trust in Christ as your Lord and your Savior, you are saved. Saved from your sins. Saved forever. Christ comes to live in you and you have an eternal home, a promise of heaven in your life. But then the living comes and the life follows, and we therefore are to live our lives trusting God. That's what Jesus is talking about here. He's talking to disciples, people like you and me, and saying, believe in me. Psalm 46:1, great verse. You know, David dealt with so many fears and anxieties and troubles, and he often wrote about them. And in Psalm 46, he said, God is our refuge and ever-present help in times of trouble. Has there ever been one trouble, one time in trouble, that God has not been there for us? I'm here to testify that God has not forgotten you. He said to these men, I'm not going to leave you as orphans. I'm going to send the Holy Spirit, and the Holy Spirit will be in you, and I'm going to be with you. I will never fail you. You can trust me. So a peace that only God can give, He promises, when we believe in Him.
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15: But then he talked about a place that is prepared. If you want to live a Christ-centered life, understand that there is a peace that is promised. And then this place that he's talking about in verse 2, he said, in my Father's house are many mansions or rooms or dwelling places. He said, I go to prepare a place for you. And if I go, I'm coming again. This is the promise of his return and our resurrection with him. This is the promise of heaven. Did you know that we all have this kind of homing instinct for heaven? You have a longing for God, whether you realize it or recognize it. There's that longing that he has put in your heart. Ecclesiastes 3:11 says he has set eternity in our hearts. We were made for more. We were made for beyond this. And there's something more that he has promised is heaven. Have you ever been homesick? I mean, really homesick. I was when I went to college. I couldn't wait to get to college. You know, when you're young, you can't wait to get out of the house and go wherever you're going. We got to Abilene, and they helped me set up my room, Tom and Imogene, my parents. And then I was kind of, you know, ready to start my college life. Okay, Mom. Okay, Dad. See ya. But I watched as my parents got in their car, drove out of the parking lot slowly, I'm sure with some tears in their eyes. And I just broke down. And I thought I was a tough guy. I couldn't wait to be on my own. But I had a case of homesickness that lasted at least a couple of months. But the thing about homesickness The only cure for it is when you go home. It's just something good about going home, because we all have this desire for belonging, this desire for home, for a place where you are loved unconditionally, for a place where you are seen and accepted. That's the homing instinct. It's in us. And you know what that really is? It's the heartsick, it's the homesick for heaven. Now, there's so many good things about here that I love. There is a downside to this world. There's sin and suffering and decay and disease and death. That's the ugly side of this world. And this world is passing away. When you think about today, today is just a warm-up for heaven for the Christian. Because everything on this earth that we love, that we care about, is going to be better there. He will make all things new. This is our heavenly hope. And this is what Jesus said. This is why he said, don't let your heart be troubled. You said, well, just believe God. No, believe in Christ and what Christ has promised you, that no matter what troubles you, what shudders you, that you have a hope and you have a future with Christ. It's the place where we belong, where we will be with the people that we love, that we will be with Jesus and worship him forever. So get your mind off this world and the things of this world and start focusing on Christ and what he is preparing for you. All the good things we love about living here is going to be far better there. And you will be fully alive when you get your mind on heaven. That's when you fully live. When you're living in the life that he has given us. That's when we'll enjoy abundant flourishing in life. This is heaven. Now, I know we have a lot of questions about heaven. And some of them are like, will we know one another in heaven? Are we going to be bored? Are the people there watching us now, the people in heaven? People ask me that. When we get to heaven, what will we remember about our time on earth? Some of these questions are clearly answered in the Bible. Some are not. And so we all have questions about the afterlife. But what we know, here's what we know, according to Jesus. That we will be with the Lord. And these great words right here in our scripture, that where I am, there you will be.
14: Amen.
15: Where I am, that's what heaven is. Heaven is a place, but it's really a person. It's the person of Christ in his presence. We know and believe that Jesus is coming again. And that sets our future up for greatness. So live with heaven in your heart, your thoughts on the future and the hope that you have in him. If you have uncertainty and you need clarity, if you need courage for this life, contemplate the glories and the grace and the promises that is in heaven. When we go to heaven, we're not leaving home. We're going home. We're going to the Father's house. There is an echo for eternity in our souls. And we long for this. You want to know what heaven is like? Here's your homework for today. Go home and read Revelation 21, where it talks about this wonderful place where there are no more tears and no more sorrows, and all of this is wiped away. The promise of hope that we have. He said, believe in me. We believe that he's coming for us. We trust in him. How could our hearts be troubled in light of this? One final thing. There's a pathway provided. A pathway provided. Jesus said, you know where I'm going. And Thomas, I'm glad he asked the question, because we got one of the greatest statements Jesus made. Thomas said, Lord, we don't know. We don't know where you're going. How can we know the way? That's when Jesus made this statement, verse 6. I am the way, the truth, the life. And no one comes to the Father except by me. How do we know that we're going to heaven? How can we know? Can you know? Well, Jesus could not have made it more clear. We don't know because we're keeping all the rules, because all of us have broken the rules. We've all sinned and come short of the glory of God. He didn't say, here are the rules, keep them. Jesus didn't give us rules to go to heaven. And yet most people think, I'll go to heaven if I keep enough of the rules or don't break too many of the rules. But Jesus didn't give us rules as to how we are to go to heaven. He didn't give us a regimen to go to heaven. He didn't give us religion. He gave us redemption. He died on the cross for our sins. He rose again on the third day. And this claim, therefore, I am the way, the truth, the life. No one comes to the Father except by me. That is only true if Jesus is alive, that he is who he claimed to be. Because if Jesus isn't who he claimed to be, the way, the truth, the life, then he's a liar. And he shouldn't be worshiped. No, Jesus is Lord, and therefore he can say this. He can claim this. Now, if these words seem narrow to you, let me remind you that all truth is narrow. 2 + 2 = 4, no matter how you add it or subtract it. And people say, this is just so narrow, I can't believe that there's only one way to heaven. Well, let me tell you something. I am never going to question the words of Jesus. I'm just going to keep repeating them. He is the way, the truth, and the life. No one comes to the Father but by him. Now, it's a narrow road. He said that. Narrow is the road that leads to eternal life. Wide is the road to destruction. So we choose the road we're on. Are you on the narrow road following Christ, or are you on the wide road that leads to an eternity without God and without hope?
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16: Most of us structure our whole lives around what's next. The next promotion, the next season, the next milestone we're chasing. And there's nothing wrong with planning ahead. But I want to ask you a harder question this morning. When's the last time you actually planned for the thing that's actually coming? Not retirement, not next year, eternity. Because here's the truth. You're going to spend a lot more time on the other side of this life than you will on this side of it. And yet most people give it almost no thought at all. They'll research a car purchase for weeks. They'll agonize over a vacation itinerary. But the one certainty every single person shares, that we are all going to die and stand before God, gets pushed to the back of the mind like it's optional to think about. It's not optional. And here's the good news. It doesn't have to be terrifying. It can be the most settled, confident part of your whole life. Not because you've got it all figured out. Not because you've lived a perfect record. None of us have. But because Jesus already went ahead of you and did the work. He's not asking you to find your own way there. He's asking you to follow him there. So if you are carrying some uncertainty about where you'd go if today were your last day, don't walk away still carrying it. This is the moment. Settle it. Not with a feeling, not with a resolution to try harder, but with a decision to trust the one who already prepared the place and already knows the way. Heaven is not a maybe. For everyone who trusts

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2: 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ASK. A stands for asking. Jesus said, ask and it will be given to you. S stands for seeking. Jesus said, seek and you will find. K stands for knocking. Jesus said, knock and it will be opened to you. Is prayer really as easy as Jesus makes it sound? It is if you ask and keep on asking, seek and keep on seeking, knock and keep on knocking. And so the next time you ASK, expect Jesus to RSVP.
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2: 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Here's an acronym that might help you when praying. ASK. A stands for asking. Jesus said, ask and it will be given to you. S stands for seeking. Jesus said, seek and you will find. K stands for knocking. Jesus said, knock and it will be open to you. Is prayer really as easy as Jesus makes it sound? It is if you ask and keep on asking, seek and keep on seeking, knock and keep on knocking. And so the next time you ASK, expect Jesus to RSVP.
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4: With SRN News, I'm John Scott. Hurricane Lowell's outer rain bands lashing Hawaii with heavy rain and dangerous surf as the powerful storm nears its closest approach to the islands. Conditions rapidly deteriorating on Kauai with multiple rivers reaching flood stage and residents being urged to shelter in place. Heavy rain has already flooded roads in Oahu. A hurricane warning in effect for the Hawaiian islands of Kauai and Niihau. Authorities have been on the scene of that deadly Amazon Prime plane crash in Miami today. The Boeing 767 cargo plane crashed Sunday after apparently overrunning the runway and hit an SUV and a van. The NTSB hopes to begin sharing information on Tuesday. Security tight for this week's Republican midterm convention being held in Dallas, Texas. President Trump scheduled to speak, as well as Vice President J.D. Vance. This is SRN News.
2: Acronyms appear every day in our conversations. For example, when texting, LOL means laugh out loud, and BFF means best friends forever. Here's an acronym that might help you when praying. ASK. A stands for asking. Jesus said, ask and it will be given to you. S stands for seeking. Jesus said, seek and you will find. K stands for knocking. Jesus said, knock and it will be open to you. Is prayer really as easy as Jesus makes it sound? It is if you ask and keep on asking, seek and keep on seeking, knock and keep on knocking. And so the next time you ASK, expect Jesus to RSVP.
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2: Acronyms appear every day in our conversations. For example, when texting, LOL means laugh out loud, and BFF means best friends forever. Here's an acronym that might help you when praying. ASK. A stands for asking. Jesus said, ask and it will be given to you. S stands for seeking. Jesus said, seek and you will find. K stands for knocking. Jesus said, knock and it will be open to you. Is prayer really as easy as Jesus makes it sound? It is if you ask and keep on asking, seek and keep on seeking, knock and keep on knocking. And so the next time you ASK, expect Jesus to RSVP.

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2: We don't do what we do to please men. 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We don't do what we do to get the big money. That's not the idea. The right diligence is this. As servants of Christ, we do the will of God from the inside. And what is the will of God? That you work the way God wants you to. And you do it not because the boss is watching, but because the Lord is watching, right?
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4: From service industry workers demanding higher wages to teachers picketing City Hall to unions going on strike, it seems there is constant conflict between employees and employers. The question is, how can you honor Christ whether you are the employee or the boss? Consider that question as we continue John MacArthur's study titled Wisdom for the Workplace. Today you're going to see God's perspective on labor relations and how following his plan will produce the kind of benefits package, so to speak, that you can really appreciate. So now here's John to show you a trait that's vital to both employees and their bosses.
2: Let's see what God's terms are for this relationship of employees and employers. First, the submission of the servants in verses 5 to 8. The submission of the servants in verses 5 to 8. And here is the pattern for all employees, and we're going to go through pretty quickly. This is for all from Paul's time till today. Let's see what it is. Servants, and here's the right behavior. That's where he starts. Right behavior. Be obedient. Be obedient to them that are your masters. Same word used to speak of children. We are to respond to their commands and their direction. A spirit-filled Christian, chapter 5:18 is where this all begins, be filled with the Spirit. And if you're spirit-filled, you will respond. And it's a continuous present in the Greek, keep on obeying. Be an obedient employee. When you go to work, do what they tell you to do. Really important. You might say, oh, you don't know my employer. He's unjust and inequitable and all of this. Well, the Bible has something to say about that. You say we have every right to protest, we have every right to walk out, we have every right to strike and so forth and so on because our boss is so and so and so. Well, 1 Peter says what you need to hear. 1 Peter 2:18. Servants, and here he uses the word for household servants, be subject to your masters with all fear, not only to the good and gentle, but also to the perverse. You mean I'm supposed to be submissive to some perverse boss? Yes, because this is worthy of thanks. If a man for conscience toward God endure grief and suffer wrongfully. In other words, God says obey. So you say, even if he's perverse, I'll obey. And even though you suffer, your conscience toward God is right. And God will reward that. Verse 20, for what glory is it if when you are buffeted for your faults, you take it patiently? But if when you do well, you suffer for it and take it patiently, this is acceptable with God. When you're working as hard as you can and the guy's oppressing you and you're doing it unto God, blessed are you. The Bible says whether your employer is a perverse man or a godly man, you are to be obeying him. Now, of course, that comes to the point where if he asks you to do something that is evil, immoral, against the word of God, that's when you have to stop right there and say we ought to obey God rather than men at this point. But anything short of a moral issue, you are to respond. Now imagine what this was like. Because in Paul's day and Peter's day, slaves became Christians. And all of a sudden, slaves becoming Christians were raised to a nobler standing before God. They now knew the beginning and the end of the universe. They had divine truth. They were sons of the King. They had been lifted up and elevated and glorified. And their natural response would be to say, man, I'm not taking orders from that guy anymore. I'm a believer. I'm a child of the King. I'm a son of God. I am going to reign with him forever. I'm going to judge the earth. I'm not going to listen to this guy telling me this perverse master of mine. And you know what would have happened? They would have absolutely destroyed Christian testimony. And so the Apostle Paul says, no matter what your master's like, and Peter says it too, no matter what your master's like, you constantly obey that master. This is vital. This is vital. Because we want the world to know that being a Christian doesn't make you disgruntled. Being a Christian doesn't make you better than everybody else. Being a Christian doesn't make you a lousy worker. Being a Christian doesn't spin your head off into some never-never land where all you're doing is thinking spiritual thoughts all the time and you can't stay at the job. But being a Christian would give you a new imperative and a new inspiration and a new commitment to an honest and faithful day's work. Frankly, people at the office or at the job, they're not going to listen to anything you say about Christ if they don't see in your life real commitment to work and to be a good employee. You say, but I've been unjustly punished. I don't get what I ought to get. They don't pay me enough and so forth. Well, change jobs. That's one option. I saw that back in the Old Testament. If the slave wasn't happy where he was, go where he's happy. But if you're there and you've made the commitment, then you need to give all you can. All you can. You say, well, what about if I work for a Christian? You know, this is another kind of a problem. Because some people work for a Christian, they think they can do less. But in 1 Timothy 6:1, let as many servants as are under the yoke count their own masters worthy of all honor, that the name of God and his doctrine be not blasphemed. Same thought as in Titus. You better work hard for your master so that God's name isn't blasphemed. And they that have believing masters, let them not despise them because they are brethren, but rather do them service because they're faithful and beloved, partakers of the benefit. In other words, if you would serve with all your heart for someone who's not your brother, for God's sake, you certainly would serve someone who is your brother, right? So whether you've got a Christian or a non-Christian, whether you've got a good guy or a bad guy or whatever, it's all the same. Servants, obey your masters. That's the right behavior. The right perspective, look at verse 5 again. According to the flesh. According to the flesh. In other words, the perspective is this is a human temporal relationship and that is all. The employer has authority only in that area, not the spiritual. And I think Paul is regulating here what could have been an abuse in the early church where the employer would run the employee and the servants and the slaves. And then when they got to the church, you see, he'd be doing it again. And that's where Paul says, cool it. Galatians 3:28, in Christ there's neither male nor female, Jew nor Greek, bond nor free. We are all one. And so when we get into the assembly of believers, we don't do that anymore. That is only according to the flesh. That is only a temporal thing. So the right behavior is obedience. The right perspective is that it is only a temporal issue. That leads to the right attitude. He says the right attitude is with fear and trembling. Now, some of you say, boy, that's the way I work. I'm afraid of that guy. I'm afraid. But isn't that kind of thing? It's the fear and trembling that should be translated reverence and respect. Reverence and respect. Why? Because God has ordained the authority submission principle. If you can't reverence and respect the individual for who he is, then, or she is, then respect them for the place they have in the design of God. Because God has designed some in authority, some in submission. And so it is a matter of honor, respect and reverence. We just read you 1 Timothy 6 where it says, honor your master. This is your attitude. You are to realize that God has established authority and submission. God has allowed him to be there and you to be where you are. It isn't the fear and trembling of shaking in your boots every time he comes around, but it's the respect and the honor. Because God has ordained this. God has assigned you that task. Do you know something? Where you work is a mission field that God has placed you on. And you have a responsibility there. And so your service to your employer is an act of service to God. And so that is the perspective that is necessary. You must realize that you are only doing this temporally, but the attitude is that you are reverent toward it because it is a divine principle. It is a divine principle that you're responding to. Now, fourthly, talks about the right commitment. If you have the right behavior, moving along the right perspective with the right attitude, you're going to have the right commitment. And this is really great. Verse 5 says, in singleness of your heart. In singleness of your heart. What does singleness of your heart mean? It means undivided, honest, upright, loyal commitment. In other words, you have one thing in your mind. Single-heartedly, you do your job. Loyalty. Commitment. To do your very best all the time. People, this is so practical. It's just amazing. 1 Thessalonians 4:10, and indeed you do it toward all the brethren who are in Macedonia. We beseech you, brethren, increase more and more. Listen, study to be quiet, to do your own business, work with your own hands, as we commanded you, that you may walk honestly toward them that are outside and may lack nothing. In other words, do your job, keep your mouth shut, work with your hands, and you'll be an honor to God. Do your job. Singleness of heart. 60 minutes of work for 60 minutes of pay. Give it all you've got. It's really important. Boy, how practical this is. If we want to turn things around and see a difference, and if we're really filled with the Spirit of God, it'll be visible on the job because we'll have the right behavior with the right perspective, with the right attitude and the right level of commitment and the right motive. Look at the end of verse 5. As unto Christ. As unto Christ. You mean You mean my boss is representative of Christ? You ought to do your job as if Christ were there. Why? Because he is. And he is the ultimate paymaster, believe me. He is the ultimate paymaster. We'll see that in a moment. The words show, and I want you to get this, that there is no difference, now get this, there is no difference between your Christian life and your job. There's no secular. There's no secular thing. Your job is service rendered as unto Christ. Whatever you do, whether you eat or drink or whatever you do, do it all to the what? Glory of God. 1 Corinthians 10:31. Present your bodies a living sacrifice. In other words, your very living is a sacrifice to God. Your very working is an offering given to Him. Your job is service to Christ. That's a critical thing. And people talk all the time about full-time service. Every Christian's in full-time service. Every single one. I don't know any part-time Christian living, do you? Today I'm a Christian, tomorrow I don't know. Tuesday through Saturday I don't know, but Sunday and Monday I'm a real Christian. No, no. It's a full-time thing. Full-time service. Everything you do is service to Christ. People say, oh, you know, I just wish I could quit my lousy job. And they're a poor worker or they're lazy or they don't have any diligence and they want to get out of it. They say, I want to go into the ministry. You know, the ministry does not need deadbeats. We really do. We got a lot of them anyway, but we don't need them. But there's a lot of them around. But you know, people say, oh, I want to get in the ministry. Listen, there's two reasons why you may not be in the ministry. Number one, it just isn't God's will. And that's okay too, because what I do is significant for me and what you do is significant for you. And there's no sense in switching the two. There's nothing better than something else. We just want to be in God's will, right? So number one, you may not be in the ministry because that isn't where God wants you. But number two, you may not be in the ministry because you haven't been faithful over little and God isn't dumb enough to put you Lord over much. And if you can't do your service to Christ in your job, then who's to say you're ever going to do it in the church? Start where you are. Faithful over little, Lord over much. In verse 6, he says the same thing, essentially. But he adds, not only the right act or the right behavior, the right perspective, the right attitude, the right commitment, the right motive, and now the right diligence. Not with eye service as men pleasers. Now, what is he saying here? What is our right diligence? We are to be diligent all the time, not with eye service. That means not just working when the boss is looking. Eye service, you know what eye service is? Well, you're just going like this all the time. See? You're rolling your head around and see who's checking on you. I got to go in the office today because the boss is coming today. I got to put my hours in. I got to clock in. Then I'll do eye service. Salary evaluation time. You really start cranking it out. Well, you know, they're talking about salary, boy, and you're frothing at the mouth and spinning wheels. Smoke coming out behind you. This is eye service, but we are to have a steady pace of loyal commitment that shows diligence all the time, not with eye service, as men pleasers. We don't do what we do to please men. We don't do what we do to get the approval of men. We don't do what we do to please the boss. We don't do what we do to get the big money, to get the raise. That's not the idea. What we do, the right diligence is this. As servants of Christ, we do the will of God from the inside, you see? And what is the will of God? That you work the way God wants you to. And you do it not because the boss is watching, but because the Lord is watching, right? The Lord is the ultimate paymaster. The Lord is the one checking. The Lord is the one evaluating. And right diligence involves that kind of commitment. We serve Christ, verse 6 says, doing the will of God from the heart. Verse 7 repeats the same thing. With a ready mind, doing service as to the Lord and not to men. It's the same thing. The end of verse 5, as unto Christ. Verse 6, as servants of Christ. Verse 7, doing service to the Lord. It's all three verses are saying the same thing. We are not serving men. You are not serving your boss. You are not serving your company, your corporation, your foreman. What you're doing is serving God. And every day's work and every task in that day should be an offering given to God to prove your devotion to Him, to prove the reality of a Spirit-filled life. Why? That His nature may be adorned, His testimony may be enhanced, the credibility of His person may be uplifted. And so when you get up in the morning, it's, I'm going to serve the Lord today. Get out there and pump that gas and make those hamburgers and do it to the glory of Christ. But that isn't the way it usually goes. Oh, I gotta go to work. Down to that crummy deal. And you don't even have the right perspective. It's an offering to God. And if you're faithful over that, who knows what the Lord might do for you? Who knows? Paul was a tent maker. But God had better things, greater things. And who knows if you're faithful. But even if you stay being a tent maker, that's okay if that's his will, because that's the best thing for you. And so, as you approach each day, today is a day of service to the Lord, and today I'm going to vow that whatever my hand finds to do will be done to the glory of God, that His truth may be adorned in my life, and that people seeing me may glorify Him. If you seek to please men, you corrupt your motive. If you seek to do what only the boss watches you do, you mess up your mind. You're serving Christ, and in case you don't think so, look at verse 8. Knowing that whatever good thing any man does. Listen, whatever good work you do, you'd say, well, the boss never knows it. He doesn't see it. Everybody else gets a credit. They keep pushing people past me. They don't know that I'm really the one doing it. But listen, whatever good thing any man does, the same shall he receive from the Lord, whether he's bond slave or a free man. God doesn't miss one thing that you deserve. And you know what? One of these days, it's all going to come cashing in on your account. The question is, are you going to scratch and claw for it now, or are you going to be diligent and faithful and let God give it to you in the kingdom? And so God lays down the standard of how we are to work. Let's turn the tables in closing. It's only one verse because we've already given all the principles. They're just applied here to the other side. The submission of the master in verse 9. What is the employer's task? I love this. Ye masters, do the same things to them. What do you mean the same things? First of all, the right goal. And what does the same things refer to? I believe the antecedent to that is at the end of verse 6. Doing the will of God from the heart. You do the same thing. You be spirit controlled and do God's will. And what is God's will? God's will is that you are reverent, that you are single-minded, that you be an employer who realizes that you are serving Jesus Christ. That's it. You serve an employer's role like you expect them to serve you. Same standards, the same fairness, the same equity, the same diligence, the same hard work, the same godliness, the same Christ-likeness, the same adorning of the doctrine of God. Listen, as an employer, you be sure that Christ is manifest in your life. You be sure that God is manifest in your decisions. You be sure that what you do is a single-minded commitment to the needs of those employees, to put out the very best product in the very best way without compromise, to not cheat or do what is wrong, but to do the will of God from deep in your heart. And realize as an employer that you're answerable to Christ, not a board and not the employees, but Jesus Christ himself. Do the same thing with the right spirit, secondly. Verse 9 says, forbearing threatening. Hold back from threats. Don't intimidate your employees by yelling at them. Don't use verbal abuse. That was a temptation and still is. The spirit-controlled employer is gentle. He's never divisive or derisive. He's never abusive. He's never threatening. And he says you ought to have the right goal, doing the same things with the right attitude, not being abusive, based on the right standard. I love this. Knowing that your master also is in heaven. Who is the standard for masters? Who is the greatest master of all? The Lord Jesus Christ. You treat your employees like Christ treats you. See? That's the way. And finally, the right equity. Play no favorites, neither is there respect of persons with him. You be fair, you be equitable, you do not be abusive or threatening, and you realize that you are called to do the will of God, to meet their needs with singleness of heart, to fulfill all God's will. Listen, you get spirit-filled employees and spirit-filled employers working like this, and we can see something different than the confusion and chaos we see in our world today, because we'll have people being unselfish, doing the will of God. Let's pray. Father, we've touched on such a practical area. We ask that you'd give us grace to fulfill what we know to be true. God, make us the kind of spirit-filled people you want us to be in our marriages, in our families, at our jobs. For your glory, we pray. Amen.
4: You're listening to Grace to You, the Bible teaching ministry of John MacArthur. John's current study is called Wisdom for the Workplace. Now, as we continue this series on what God expects from you on the job, I want to play a question that we received on our Q&A line some years ago. It's one that applies particularly to work, and it involves customer interaction. Here's the question, and then you'll hear how John responded to it.
5: Good afternoon, John. My name is Hyacinth, and I really need to get an answer from you. I am a Christian, and I do believe in doing to others what I would want them to do for me or to me. I wouldn't want them harming me, so I wouldn't harm anyone. And the work I do, I have very angry people coming in to see me from time to time. And sometimes they actually blame me, you know, when they come in an angry attitude, as if I did something to them. It's very painful. And could you advise me how to deal with a person like that? Thank you.
6: Well, Hyacinth, thank you for that question. I can almost imagine your workplace. You're behind a counter somewhere where people are coming in irritated long before they ever arrive at you. You're a dear, sweet Christian lady just wanting to do your job, but you're in the position of having to be some kind of spiritual leader that can reach behind the people's superficial concern and work on their heart. Look, I think, you know, this is the nature of the world in which we live. If you were to ask me what is the dominant attitude that I see in the culture of today, it could all be summed up in one word, anger. This is a really angry culture. Everybody is angry. You know, you see it everywhere. It just absolutely everywhere. Parents are angry. Kids are angry. People in the workplace are angry. Politicians are angry. People are angry with politicians. There is an unleashing of anger in our culture. And it basically comes because for the last 25 years, there has been the constant promotion of self-esteem. The lie, the damage done by the lie of self-esteem that you're the most important person in the world has created people who, when they don't get what they want, they're just angry. I grew up in a family, and I was told things like this. Others are more significant than you. Think not on your own things, but on the things of others. Consider others better than yourselves. That's what builds patience, kindness, compassion. I would go at the issue of anger, and in a kind and gracious way, if the opportunity presents it, I would just mention that this is anger, and anger is a destructive thing. You don't want to give yourself into anger. And then kindly, I would say, I'm here to help you, but I can't help you if we can't get past your anger. Be straightforward.
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8: Acronyms appear every day in our conversations. For example, when texting, LOL means laugh out loud, and BFF means best friends forever. Here's an acronym that might help you when praying. ASK. A stands for asking. Jesus said, ask and it will be given to you. S stands for seeking. Jesus said, seek and you will find. K stands for knocking. Jesus said, knock and it will be opened to you. Is prayer really as easy as Jesus makes it sound? It is if you ask and keep on asking, seek and keep on seeking, knock and keep on knocking. And so the next time you ask, expect Jesus to RSVP.
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14: With SRN News, I'm John Scott. Fuel prices hit a record Labor Day weekend.
15: The average price of regular gas was $4.14 a gallon heading into the holiday, nearly a dollar higher than last year and well above the Labor Day weekend record of $3.82 from 2012, according to AAA. Here's Philadelphia drivers Nicole Collins and Sam Sungsumbunsong.
16: Because gas has been so expensive, we have been staying home more.
17: What we're paying today is expensive. Everybody wants to pay less.
15: Prices surged after the U.S. and Israel attacked Iran in February, affecting crude oil traffic through the Strait of Hormuz. Diesel prices are at their own all-time record of $5.85 a gallon. I'm Julie Walker.
14: Hurricane Lowell, now a Category 2 storm, is battering western Hawaii with powerful winds, triggering a hurricane warning for the islands of Kauai and Niihau. The National Hurricane Center also issuing a tropical storm warning for the island of Oahu as Lowell approaches close to land. In Vienna at a news conference, Rafael Grossi, the director general of the International Atomic Energy Agency, says inspectors in Syria found evidence of nuclear development by the Assad-era government.
18: I cannot judge intentions, but it is very clear that these activities, first of all, were not declared, so they didn't want the world to know that what they were doing. And we know, given the configuration, the technical features of that type of reactor is that this is a reactor that is very efficient in the production of fissile material that could be directly used for the fabrication of nuclear weapons.
14: There is no confirmed evidence that the current Syrian government has actively been seeking nuclear weapons. This is SRN News.
8: Acronyms appear every day in our conversations. For example, when texting, LOL means laugh out loud, and BFF means best friends forever. Here's an acronym that might help you when praying. ASK. A stands for asking. Jesus said, ask and it will be given to you. S stands for seeking. Jesus said, seek and you will find. K stands for knocking. Jesus said, knock and it will be opened to you. Is prayer really as easy as Jesus makes it sound? It is if you ask and keep on asking, seek and keep on seeking, knock and keep on knocking. And so the next time you ask, expect Jesus to RSVP.
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19: The Lord is not willing that any should perish, but that all should come to repentance. But Pastor Greg Laurie points out the challenge of that message.
20: You know, people will talk about anything. Oh, I believe in this, and I believe in a little bit of that, and I believe in some of this other thing where I just made up a bunch of stuff, and this is what I believe now. Sort of like an ABC religion. ABC, anything but Christ. How do we reach a culture like this? How do we tell them about Jesus Christ?

0: As believers who want to share our faith, sometimes it would seem we're attempting to deliver a message many people just don't want to hear. They think they don't need to hear it. Well, the truth is, everyone needs the hope of Jesus Christ. Today on A New Beginning, Pastor Greg Laurie reminds us God built us with a hunger for God. People may try to feed that hunger with the things of this world, but sooner or later, they'll come to realize their hunger is for something more.
1: Let's grab our Bibles, turn to Acts chapter 17. The title of my message is How to Reach Our Culture with the Gospel. So there was an event that was being held, and a minister was asked to come and share just a few words, which sometimes is challenging for preachers because we can be long-winded, right? So the preacher got up to speak, and he quickly went to his allotted time, which was 5 minutes, and he was continuing to speak, and now it's 8 minutes, now it's 9 minutes. So there was a moderator there. He cleared his throat, hoping the preacher would hear and stop. Still, the minister droned on. Then the moderator lightly tapped the gavel to get the preacher's attention. Still, this preacher kept preaching. Now it's 20 minutes, and it's ruining the entire event because they have other things that are going to happen. And now the moderator pounds down the gavel loudly, and still the preacher is speaking. Moderator couldn't take it anymore. He took the gavel and threw it at the preacher. It barely missed the preacher and hit an elderly man who had fallen asleep in the front row. The old dude woke up, saw the preacher was still speaking, and then he said to the moderator, "Hit me again. I can still hear him." We've all heard that preacher, and sometimes we've been that preacher. Oh, not behind a pulpit, but we're the kind of person that when we come along, people want to go in the other direction. Because here comes you or me with our message, and it's the way we deliver it that drives people crazy. So let's take a master class from a master communicator, the Apostle Paul. Let's take a page out of his playbook on how to reach our culture with the gospel. And so Acts chapter 17 is the story of Paul bringing the gospel to the city of Athens. At this time, Athens was sort of waning from its former glory, but it was effectively the cultural and intellectual center of the world. It was the base of the great Greek philosophers like Socrates, Plato, Aristotle, and many others. Their thoughts and teachings still impact many today, as a matter of fact. So Paul's just sort of hanging around in Athens, and he does what you would do when you're in a city like that. He went sightseeing. I've been to Athens. We went there as a part of a tour to Israel and walking in the footsteps of Paul. And I've actually spoken on Mars Hill where Paul addressed these people. And so he's just checking things out. There's the great Parthenon, a temple built to one of their false gods. In fact, there were false gods everywhere in Athens. It was said it was easier to find a god in Athens than a man. It's estimated there were at least 30,000 altars erected to various Greek deities like Zeus, who was the king of all gods. And there's Athena, the goddess of heroic behavior. Epaphrodite, the goddess of love and lust. Morpheus, the god of dreams. Poseidon, the god of sinking ships. No, not really. That was some movie about the Poseidon. Forget it. That was actually the goddess of storms and earthquakes. And then finally there was Nike, the goddess of shoes. We know that for sure, okay? So all these various deities were there. And so Paul's just kind of taking it in. He's walking around the city. He's absorbing the culture. And now he begins his message in Acts 17, starting in verse 16. We read, and I'm reading from the New Living Translation. When Paul was waiting for them at Athens, he was deeply troubled by all the idols he saw everywhere in the city. He went to the synagogue to debate with the Jews and the God-fearing Gentiles and spoke daily in the public square to all who happened to be there. And he had a debate with some of the Epicurean and Stoic philosophers. Then he told them about Jesus and his resurrection. And they said, this babbler has picked up some strange ideas. Others said he's pushing some foreign religion. Then they took him to the Council of Philosophers, also known as the Areopagus, and said, come and tell us more about this new religion. You're saying some rather startling things, and we want to know what it's all about. It should be explained that the Athenians, as well as the foreigners in Athens, seem to spend all of their time discussing the latest ideas. So Paul, standing before the council, addressed them as follows. Men of Athens, I notice you're very religious. If you were to give this statement today, you would say, a people of America, I see that you're into spirituality. That's effectively what he was saying. And I was walking among your many altars, and one of them had this inscription on it, to an unknown God. You've been worshiping him without knowing who he is, and now I wish to tell you about him. That's a powerful text, and we'll stop there. You know, we live in a unique time in American history. Our culture, our nation, is a lot more like Mars Hill than any other time. Mars Hill was the place where the philosophers would speak and trade in the latest ideas of the time. They were a completely secular culture. We're becoming more of a secular culture. So this is the audience, if you will, that Paul is addressing in his day. As verse 21 says, they spent all their time discussing the latest ideas. Sort of like an ABC religion. ABC, anything but Christ.
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2: Well, today we're discussing the challenge of reaching our world for Christ. 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
1: You know, people will talk about anything. Oh, I believe in this, and I believe in a little bit of that, and I believe in some of this other thing, or I just made up a bunch of stuff, and this is what I believe now. And so here's Paul now with this challenge that's not unlike the challenge you and I face every day. How do we reach a culture like this? How do we connect to people like this? How do we tell them about Jesus Christ? Because really, as the Bible says, there's nothing new under the sun. Ecclesiastes says, history merely repeats itself. It's all been done before. Nothing under the sun is truly new. How true is that? It's just a repeat of it in a new way. Malcolm Muggeridge once said, quote, all new news is old news happening to new people, right? So things are not as different today as you think they are. I think these first century principles apply to us in the 21st century. So how can we be better communicators in the time in which we live? Point number one, effective communication begins with a burden. Effective communication begins with a burden. Look at verse 16. While Paul was waiting for them in Athens, he was greatly distressed that the city was full of idols. He was greatly distressed this city was full of idols. The word used here for distressed means seizure, spasm, or outburst. So this is a visible reaction from Paul. You know, if you're upset by something, someone might say, hey, don't have a seizure, man. Paul was kind of having a spiritual seizure. He was just grieved to see the absence of the living God and in his place every conceivable substitute. And I wonder if you ever feel that way. I know I do. You know, when I look at a news site, it's so frustrating to me to see the evil in the world, the horrible things that people do to people, the wrong ideas that people fall for, the tragedy of so many human lives. And then we look at all these idols, all these false gods. I would say for us today, for us, celebrities are false gods. You know, what are they up to? What's the latest thing? What did they just post? Oh, wow, look at how they look here. And they're using all these filters. They don't even look like the people they are. And I think people sort of put these people on pedestals and these ideologies, etc. But I want you to remember something. When you look at people doing godless things, they are not the enemy. The devil is the enemy. I think we forget this sometimes. And sometimes even in our world of politics, you know, we get really worked up. They're so evil. They're so bad. Okay, hold on now. Here's what the Bible teaches. They are a sinner under the captive of Satan. Now, granted, they're doing evil things. What they're doing is wrong, but we're not supposed to hate sinners. We're supposed to love sinners. Hate the sin, sure, but love the sinners. Don't forget, Jesus was called the friend of sinners. 2 Timothy 2:26 says, pray that they'll come to their senses and escape from the devil's trap, for they've been held captive by him to do whatever he wants. Don't forget, you used to be one of them. How were you reached? By someone yelling at you? By someone hating you? No, I'm sure it was the love of God that got through to you, right? Someone showed God's love. Satan is the enemy. Sinners are not the enemy. They're under his control, and we're praying that they'll be set free. You know, it's interesting, the phrase that Paul uses, therefore, people being held captive, it means they're caught alive. Caught alive. The only other time that phrase is used in the New Testament is when Jesus says, follow me and I'll make you a fisher of men, or a better translation would be, follow me and you will catch men alive. So here's the choice. They can either be caught alive by the devil, if you will, or caught alive by Christ through our evangelistic efforts. Bringing me to my second point, Paul was culturally relevant. He was culturally relevant. It's called reading the room. Paul quotes one of their secular philosophers to build a bridge to his audience. He says, I want to talk to you about the unknown God. I notice that you're very religious, or as I said, we might say today, you're into spirituality. So, you know, this is a great way to start. And I do this all the time. You know, I do this when I preach. I do this one-on-one. I try to find a little bridge to walk over with the person I'm speaking to. I have a book called Lennon, Dylan, Alice, and Jesus. Now, I know that's a weird name for a book, okay? So, you know, I've done some other biographies on Johnny Cash, Steve McQueen, Billy Graham. So this one is about these rock stars that are known by many people and what happened in their lives spiritually. And the co-author I work with and I were able to dig up some really interesting things about people that are in the public eye who actually encountered Christ. I'm not saying all of these people are Christians. Some of them are, some of them aren't. But basically, my premise of this book is to show that no one is beyond the reach of God. So here's like John Lennon as an example. Of course, part of the Beatles. And everyone thinks John Lennon was the most anti-Christ guy that ever lived. Because after all, he wrote the song Imagine. Imagine there's no heaven, no hell below you, above you only sky, etc. He said, we're more popular than Jesus, speaking of the Beatles. Well, some things happened toward the end of Lennon's life many people don't know about. And that was a moment in his life where he actually professed faith in Jesus Christ. Now, granted, it did not last, but I explore that. What actually happened to this guy? And there's a lot of other things in there that you'll learn about people that have come to Christ. And I also deal with present day pop stars as well, many of whom have made professions of faith. I start the book with these words. There'll be three surprises when we get to heaven. Number one, some of the people we thought would be there won't be there. Number two, some of the people we never thought would be there will be there. Number three, we'll be there. So Because sometimes people misunderstand, I think, when I do things like that. Why are you talking to that person? And why are you doing this film here? And what is this all about? I'm trying to build bridges. I don't want to just talk to Christians. I want to talk to non-believers and tell them about Christ. Because someone did that for me. They came to my high school campus and they shared the gospel and kind of entered my weird little world. And I heard it and I understood it and I believed. And I want to do that for other people as well.

0: good insight from Pastor Greg Laurie today here on A New Beginning. And he comes back to close our study time in prayer in just a moment. Now, Pastor Greg mentioned his book, Lennon, Dylan, Alice, and Jesus. 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Just click the store icon at the top of the page. Lennon, Dylan, Alice, and Jesus. You'll find it's a fascinating read. But listen, if you've never come into a relationship with the Lord, we'd invite you to do that today. It's just too important to put it off. Pastor Greg, what would you say to the listener who wants to make that change right now?
1: What I would say is, he's only a prayer away, which means if you will call upon the name of the Lord right now through prayer, he will hear your prayer and answer your prayer. Listen, if you want Jesus Christ to come into your life, if you want him to forgive you of your sin, if you want to know that you'll go to heaven when you die, just pray this prayer right now after me. Just pray, Lord Jesus, I know that I'm a sinner, but I know that you're the Savior who died on the cross for my sin and rose again from the dead. I turn from my sin now, and I choose to follow you from this moment forward as my Savior and Lord, as my God and my friend. In Jesus' name I pray. Amen.
0: Amen. 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Well, Pastor Greg, we're excited to make available your new book called What Every Growing Christian Needs to Know. Now, we're likely speaking to someone who genuinely loves God, but feels stuck, stuck in the same exact spiritual rut they were in last year. You know, what does spiritual growth actually look like for the typical believer trying to juggle work and kids and bills and laundry and traffic and life? You know?
1: Yeah, life. That's right. Well, that's a great question. And I would say that we need to understand that the Bible says the just shall live by faith. It doesn't say the just shall live by feeling. Our feelings can mislead us. We can have highs and lows. Sometimes we don't feel so good. But we need to discipline ourselves to do certain things that will help us to grow spiritually. And we just keep walking forward, put one foot in front of the other. And I know we feel we're so busy. We'll say, I don't have time for the Bible, but you have time for television. You have time for podcasts. You have time for doom scrolling on your phone. You have time for a lot of things. The reality is you make time for what matters to you. So make time for the Word of God. So I talk about that and a whole lot more in a new book that I've written called What Every Growing Christian Needs to Know. And we talk about those disciplines, those things that every Christian needs to keep in play in their life to be balanced spiritually and to continue in their spiritual growth. And so we want to send you this book for your gift of any size. Let me explain that for a moment, because we could obviously just offer it for sale. But the reason we say for your gift of any size is because we don't want anyone to say, well, I can't afford that and I can't have a copy now. No, we'll get you a copy. Whatever you send, we'll send you a copy in return. But there's somebody else that would say, well, I can afford that and I can afford to give extra so more people could get a copy. That's great. We appreciate that. And we take any resources we receive from these special offers that we make available to our listeners. and we use them to continue on in our ministry. And we teach the Word of God. You already know that if you listen to A New Beginning. If you're a new listener, welcome. Glad to have you aboard. And then also we proclaim the gospel on this program, as you know, and we constantly, what we call, throw the net, which means we give people the opportunity to accept Christ. We lead people in prayer. And Dave, as you know, we have thousands of people pray this prayer with us each and every year. I can't tell you how many times I've met people who never took the time to write us, who will tell me in person, I was listening to your radio show and I asked Christ to come into my life. So, man, I just love that. And maybe that's happened to you. And by the way, if it has happened to you, if you have come to Christ listening to A New Beginning, there's actually a special number set up that you can call and we'll record your story and we just might play it on the air for the other folks. So what is that number, Dave? Do you know?
0: Yeah, it's 866-871-1144. And that's a special number just to record your comments, not to request this book. Again, 866-871-1144.
1: 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Again, it's called What Every Growing Christian Needs to Know. Dave, tell them how to get a copy.
0: 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Ever start your day off wrong? You know, things started badly and just kept going downhill. Well, a lot of it has to do with your focus, where your mind is centered as the day starts.

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3: Acronyms appear every day in our conversations. 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Here's an acronym that might help you when praying. ASK. A stands for asking. Jesus said, ask and it will be given to you. S stands for seeking. Jesus said, seek and you will find. K stands for knocking. Jesus said, knock and it will be opened to you. Is prayer really as easy as Jesus makes it sound? It is if you ask and keep on asking, seek and keep on seeking, knock and keep on knocking. And so the next time you ASK, expect Jesus to RSVP.
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3: Acronyms appear every day in our conversations. 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Here's an acronym that might help you when praying. ASK. A stands for asking. Jesus said, ask and it will be given to you. S stands for seeking. Jesus said, seek and you will find. K stands for knocking. Jesus said, knock and it will be opened to you. Is prayer really as easy as Jesus makes it sound? It is if you ask and keep on asking, seek and keep on seeking, knock and keep on knocking. And so the next time you ASK, expect Jesus to RSVP.
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5: With SRN News, I'm John Scott. Republicans set to gather this week in Dallas for a midterm convention, a two-day event that President Trump and other Republicans hope will generate enthusiasm for the GOP. The president and Vice President J.D. Vance will both be speaking. Flights to and from Indonesia's capital of Jakarta have resumed after ash from a volcanic eruption forced a two-day closure that halted nearly 3,000 flights. The continuous eruption of Anak Krakatau with lava fountains and loud booms ended Sunday, but the volcanic island remained active until Tuesday morning. The airport closures Sunday and Monday affecting about 341,000 passengers. No activity on Wall Street Monday as the markets were closed for the Labor Day holiday. Trading will resume on Tuesday. This is SRN News.
3: Acronyms appear every day in our conversations. For example, when texting, LOL means laugh out loud, and BFF means best friends forever. Here's an acronym that might help you when praying. ASK. A stands for asking. Jesus said, ask and it will be given to you. S stands for seeking. Jesus said, seek and you will find. K stands for knocking. Jesus said, knock and it will be opened to you. Is prayer really as easy as Jesus makes it sound? It is if you ask and keep on asking, seek and keep on seeking, knock and keep on knocking. And so the next time you ASK, expect Jesus to RSVP.
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3: Acronyms appear every day in our conversations. For example, when texting, LOL means laugh out loud, and BFF means best friends forever. Here's an acronym that might help you when praying. ASK.

0: A stands for asking. Jesus said, "Ask and it will be given to you." S stands for seeking. Jesus said, "Seek and you will find." K stands for knocking. Jesus said, "Knock and it will be opened to you." Is prayer really as easy as Jesus makes it sound? It is if you ask and keep on asking, seek and keep on seeking, knock and keep on knocking. And so the next time you ask, expect Jesus to RSVP.
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4: What a privilege it is now to open the Word of God to John's Gospel, chapter 14. We're in a message series called The Christ-Centered Life. And so Jesus, in the upper room, had gathered his disciples just hours before his arrest and death on the cross. It's Thursday night, as his men, his followers, had gathered with him to receive final promises. And they were told by Jesus that, "I'm going to leave." And they were brokenhearted to know that he was leaving. They didn't quite understand all of it yet. They didn't know what was about to happen, even though Jesus had told them before that he was going to die on a cross and give his life, and yet they couldn't comprehend it. They couldn't understand it. So he gathers them in the room to talk to them at the Passover and to share with them these words that we find in chapters 13, 14, 15, and 16, and then a great prayer in the 17th chapter of John. He said in the first verse of chapter 14, "Let not your hearts be troubled. You believe in God, believe also in me. In my Father's house are many rooms. If it were not so, would I have told you that I go to prepare a place for you? And if I go and prepare a place for you, I will come again," say amen,
5: amen,
4: "and will take you to myself, that where I am, you may be also. And you know the way to where I am going." Thomas said to him, "Lord, we do not know where you are going, and how can we know the way?" Jesus said to him, "I am the way, the truth, and the life." And don't stop there, because he said, no one comes to the Father, comes to God, except through me.
5: Amen.
4: Heaven is real. And heaven is relevant. So we should live, if we want to live a Christ-centered life, we should live our lives focused on Him and focused on heaven. And our earthly focus will only take us so far. If all you see is what is here and now and on earth, that is not enough. But if you have a heavenly heart, and heaven is the habit of your heart, you have a mind that has an eternal focus, then that will be a forever experience in your life. And when you think about heaven and have the mindset of heaven, you'll realize that this earth, with all of its pleasures and entertainment and the things that we may enjoy on earth and our attempts to fulfill self and find satisfaction, we'll find that life on earth is not enough. That God made you for more. That God made us for something better. Now, there's so much that we can enjoy in this life, and we will. But God has given us so much more. And living a Christ-centered life, a heaven-focused life, will bring you real and lasting pleasure and lasting peace on earth. So how do we live this life? Jesus tells us right here. First, he shows us that a peace is promised. He begins with these disciples who were troubled by the whole scene and the whole situation they were in with Jesus. And he says, don't let your heart be troubled. This is a picture word, troubled. It literally means to shudder, to shake. And so he said, don't let your heart be troubled. This is medicine for the soul. If your heart is aching, if your soul is shaking, then hear the words of Jesus, because what he said way back then, he's saying to you now. Imagine Jesus saying to you, don't let your heart be troubled. Stop shaking and shuddering. No more anxiety. No more fear. We all deal with anxieties and fears in our lives. We face them. And many people, of course, you know, we try to deal with our anxieties. This is the anxious age. Young people today are fearful and frightened about the future. So are many adults. So what do we have? We have many of these things can be helpful, but what do? We have medications, and we have therapies, and we have counselors, and we have breathing techniques and support groups. Just try to get through the shuddering. Get through the anxiety. But Jesus says, when it's all said and done, when your heart hurts and you're afraid and you're anxious, then stop and think about what I am about to tell you. You have personal challenges. The world is troubled right now. Here's the big problem. We often borrow trouble. You know what I'm saying? We borrow trouble from tomorrow. And Jesus said, don't do that. He said, there's enough trouble tomorrow to take care of itself. Don't borrow your trouble. Don't live in fears about the future. See, the disciples, they had this problem. They had an uncertain future. And when you look at the future of your life, you may be uncertain. It may be unclear. But Jesus said, in the midst of that uncertainty, don't trouble your heart. Jesus is calming and settling them and preparing them for what is to come. Controlling our emotions is essential for living an abundant life. You will either control your emotions or your emotions will control you. So how do we do this? Because we're all human and we all have these troubles and tribulations in our lives. So how do we do this? Jesus made it very clear. You believe in God, believe also in me. Now you might think that's way too simple. Well, just believe and it'll all be better. That's not what Jesus means. First of all, he identifies himself as one with the Father. You believe in God, believe in me. I and the Father are one. And so he says, I am God, and I'm telling you that you don't have to be troubled in this. You can believe what I have promised you. You can trust me. Now this is a common theme in all of the Bible, isn't it? I mean, this is a faith book. It's all about believing and trusting in God. And through, the scriptures tell us in every troubling situation in your life, keep believing. Trust in God. Be comforted. We trust in him. Now, we trust in him when we ask him to save us. Acts 16:11 says, believe in the Lord Jesus Christ and you will be saved. So when you believe and put your faith and trust in Christ as your Lord and your Savior, you are saved. Saved from your sins. Saved forever. Christ comes to live in you and you have an eternal home, a promise of heaven in your life. But then the living comes and the life follows, and we therefore are to live our lives trusting God. That's what Jesus is talking about here. He's talking to disciples, people like you and me, and saying, believe in me. Psalm 46:1, great verse. You know, David dealt with so many fears and anxieties and troubles, and he often wrote about them. And in Psalm 46, he said, God is our refuge and ever-present help in times of trouble. Has there ever been one trouble, one time in trouble, that God has not been there for us? I'm here to testify that God has not forgotten you. He said to these men, I'm not going to leave you as orphans. I'm going to send the Holy Spirit, and the Holy Spirit will be in you, and I'm going to be with you. I will never fail you. You can trust me. So a peace that only God can give, he promises, when we believe in him.
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4: But then he talked about a place that is prepared. If you want to live a Christ-centered life, understand that there is a peace that is promised. And then this place that he's talking about in verse 2, he said, in my Father's house are many mansions or rooms or dwelling places. He said, I go to prepare a place for you. And if I go, I'm coming again. This is the promise of his return and our resurrection with him. This is the promise of heaven. Did you know that we all have this kind of homing instinct for heaven? You have a longing for God, whether you realize it or recognize it. There's that longing that he has put in your heart. Ecclesiastes 3:11 says he has set eternity in our hearts. We were made for more. We were made for beyond this. And the something more that he has promised is heaven. Have you ever been homesick? I mean, really homesick. I was when I went to college. I couldn't wait to get to college. You know, when you're young, you can't wait to get out of the house and go wherever you're going. We got to Abilene, and they helped me set up my room, Tom and Imogene, my parents. And then I was kind of, you know, ready to start my college life. Okay, Mom. Okay, Dad. See ya. But I watched as my parents got in their car, drove out of the parking lot slowly, I'm sure with some tears in their eyes, and I just broke down. And I thought I was a tough guy. I couldn't wait to be on my own. But I had a case of homesickness that lasted at least a couple of months. But the thing about homesickness, the only cure for it is when you go home. It's just something good about going home, because we all have this desire for belonging, this desire for home, for a place where you are loved unconditionally, for a place where you are seen and accepted. That's the homing instinct. It's in us. And you know what that really is? It's the heartsick, it's the homesick for heaven. Now, there's so many good things about here that I love. There is a downside to this world. There's sin and suffering and decay and disease and death. That's the ugly side of this world. And this world is passing away. When you think about today, today is just a warm-up for heaven for the Christian. Because everything on this earth that we love, that we care about, is going to be better there. He will make all things new. This is our heavenly hope. And this is what Jesus said. This is why he said, don't let your heart be troubled. You said, well, just believe God. No, believe in Christ and what Christ has promised you, that no matter what troubles you, what shudders you, that you have a hope and you have a future with Christ. It's the place where we belong, where we will be with the people that we love, that we will be with Jesus and worship him forever. So get your mind off this world and the things of this world and start focusing on Christ and what he is preparing for you. All the good things we love about living here is going to be far better there. And you will be fully alive when you get your mind on heaven. That's when you fully live. When you're living in the life that he has given us, that's when we'll enjoy abundant flourishing in life. This is heaven. Now, I know we have a lot of questions about heaven. And some of them are like, will we know one another in heaven? Are we going to be bored? Are the people there watching us now, the people in heaven? People ask me that. When we get to heaven, what will we remember about our time on earth? Some of these questions are clearly answered in the Bible, some are not. And so we all have questions about the afterlife, but what we know, here's what we know, according to Jesus, that we will be with the Lord. And these great words right here in our scripture, that where I am, there you will be.
5: Amen.
4: Where I am, that's what heaven is. Heaven is a place, but it's really a person. It's the person of Christ in his presence. We know and believe that Jesus is coming again. And that sets our future up for greatness. So live with heaven in your heart, your thoughts on the future and the hope that you have in him. If you have uncertainty and you need clarity, if you need courage for this life, contemplate the glories and the grace and the promises that is in heaven. When we go to heaven, we're not leaving home. We're going home. We're going to the Father's house. There is an echo for eternity in our souls. And we long for this. You want to know what heaven is like? Here's your homework for today. Go home and read Revelation 21, where it talks about this wonderful place where there are no more tears and no more sorrows, and all of this is wiped away. The promise of hope that we have. He said, believe in me. We believe that he's coming for us. We trust in him. How could our hearts be troubled in light of this? One final thing. There's a pathway provided. A pathway provided. Jesus said, you know where I'm going. And Thomas, I'm glad he asked the question, because we got one of the greatest statements Jesus made. Thomas said, Lord, we don't know. We don't know where you're going. How can we know the way? That's when Jesus made this statement, verse 6. I am the way, the truth, the life, and no one comes to the Father except by me. How do we know that we're going to heaven? How can we know? Can you know? Well, Jesus could not have made it more clear. We don't know because we're keeping all the rules, because all of us have broken the rules. We've all sinned and come short of the glory of God. He didn't say, here are the rules, keep them. Jesus didn't give us rules to go to heaven. And yet most people think, I'll go to heaven if I keep enough of the rules or don't break too many of the rules. But Jesus didn't give us rules as to how we are to go to heaven. He didn't give us a regimen to go to heaven. He didn't give us religion. He gave us redemption. He died on the cross for our sins. He rose again on the third day. And this claim, therefore, I am the way, the truth, the life. No one comes to the Father except by me. That is only true if Jesus is alive, that he is who he claimed to be. Because if Jesus isn't who he claimed to be, the way, the truth, the life, then he's a liar. And he shouldn't be worshiped. No, Jesus is Lord, and therefore he can say this. He can claim this. Now, if these words seem narrow to you, let me remind you that all truth is narrow. 2 + 2 = 4, no matter how you add it or subtract it. And people say, this is just so narrow, I can't believe that there's only one way to heaven. Well, let me tell you something. I'm never going to question the words of Jesus. I'm just going to keep repeating them. He is the way, the truth, and the life. No one comes to the Father but by him. Now, it's a narrow road. He said that. Narrow is the road that leads to eternal life. Wide is the road to destruction. So we choose the road we're on. Are you on the narrow road following Christ, or are you on the wide road that leads to an eternity without God and without hope?
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4: Most of us structure our whole lives around what's next. The next promotion, the next season, the next milestone we're chasing. And there's nothing wrong with planning ahead. But I want to ask you a harder question this morning. When's the last time you actually planned for the thing that's actually coming? Not retirement, not next year, eternity. Because here's the truth. You're going to spend a lot more time on the other side of this life than you will on this side of it. And yet most people give it almost no thought at all. They'll research a car purchase for weeks. They'll agonize over a vacation itinerary. But the one certainty every single person shares, that we are all going to die and stand before God, gets pushed to the back of the mind like it's optional to think about. It's not optional. And here's the good news. It doesn't have to be terrifying. It can be the most settled, confident part of your whole life. Not because you've got it all figured out. Not because you've lived a perfect record. None of us have. But because Jesus already went ahead of you and did the work. He's not asking you to find your own way there. He's asking you to follow him there. So if you are carrying some uncertainty about where you'd go if today were your last day, don't walk away still carrying it. This is the moment. Settle it. Not with a feeling, not with a resolution to try harder, but with a decision to trust the one who already prepared the place and already knows the way. Heaven is not a maybe. For everyone who trusts Christ, it's a promise. Make it yours today. If you don't know Jesus as your Lord and Savior, just pray a simple prayer like this. Lord, I know that I have sinned and I need you to be my Savior. I believe you died on the cross for me and rose again to give me eternal life. I turn from my sin and trust in you. Come into my life, Lord Jesus. Take control of my life. Be my Lord, my Savior, my Master, and my friend. Amen.
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0: Acronyms appear every day in our conversations. For example, when texting, LOL means laugh out loud, and BFF means best friends forever. Here's an acronym that might help you when praying. ASK. A stands for asking. Jesus said, ask and it will be given to you. S stands for seeking. Jesus said, seek and you will find. K stands for knocking. Jesus said, knock and it will be opened to you. Is prayer really as easy as Jesus makes it sound? It is if you ask and keep on asking, seek and keep on seeking, knock and keep on knocking. And so the next time you ASK, expect Jesus to RSVP.
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8: With SR News, I'm John Scott. Gas prices reaching a record high for Labor Day. Is there any relief in sight? Correspondent Mike Hempen reports.
9: The price of gas averages $4.14 a gallon. That's nearly a dollar more than last year and surpasses the previous Labor Day record of $3.82 in 2012. Speaking Sunday on ABC's This Week, Energy Secretary Chris Wright acknowledged prices are higher now than a year ago.
10: Yes, they're higher today, but we're doing everything we can to push them down.
9: Prices surged after the U.S. and Israel attacked Iran in February, affecting crude oil traffic through the Strait of Hormuz. I'm Mike Hempen.
8: Republicans sent together this week in Dallas for a midterm convention, a two-day event that President Trump and other Republicans are hoping will generate enthusiasm for the GOP. The president and Vice President J.D. Vance both will be speaking. The investigation into Sunday's crash of an Amazon cargo jet at Miami International Airport that killed five people is continuing.
11: National Transportation Safety Board Chairwoman Jennifer Homendy says the Amazon cargo jet that barreled off a runway Sunday at Miami International Airport tore apart a van with seven people inside. They worked for a cleaning service contracting with an airline. Five of them were killed.
12: The aircraft then traveled through a perimeter fence and impacted a Toyota Corolla Cross LE and then continued into the grass and impacted another fence line.
11: Homendy says the flight data and cockpit voice recorders have been recovered and will be analyzed at the NTSB.
8: That's correspondent Donna Warder reporting. No activity on Wall Street Monday as the markets were closed for the Labor Day holiday. Trading will resume this morning. This is SRN News.
0: Acronyms appear every day in our conversations. For example, when texting, LOL means laugh out loud, and BFF means best friends forever. Here's an acronym that might help you when praying. ASK. A stands for asking. Jesus said, ask and it will be given to you. S stands for seeking. Jesus said, "Seek and you will find." K stands for knocking. Jesus said, "Knock and it will be opened to you." Is prayer really as easy as Jesus makes it sound? It is if you ask and keep on asking, seek and keep on seeking, knock and keep on knocking. And so the next time you ask, expect Jesus to RSVP.
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13: Where do you turn when life stops making sense? Some of us reach for expertise, more education, more information, more voices weighing in. But what if the wisdom we're chasing can't be mined, purchased, or learned in any classroom? What if it comes from somewhere else entirely? Today on Insight for Living, Chuck Swindoll continues his study in the Book of Job, guiding us toward priorities that anchor the soul when everything is shifting, and pointing us to the one true source of the wisdom we so desperately need. We're in Job chapter 27.
14: Thinking God's thoughts is our highest goal. I've sometimes referred to this as thinking theologically, thinking biblically. That's why I'm such a proponent of scripture memory. You can never think more acutely God's thoughts than when you quote back to Him or to life situations God's word. Think of Job's situation. He is bankrupt. He is childless. He is friendless. His body is covered with boils. He's living with a high fever, intense pain. He is misunderstood. He is blamed. He is rejected. How in the world does he go on? His view of God keeps him going, and not what others are telling him. He recommits himself to things that matter. In fact, he says, because he is so focused, he will not pad the record. He will not speak deceitfully. He will not tell them what is not true. That brings us to the second. Go back to verse 3. As long as life is in me and the breath of God is in my nostrils, my lips certainly will not speak unjustly, nor will my tongue mutter deceit. Far be it from me that I should declare you right. Till I die, I will not put away my integrity from me. Second priority. Walking in integrity is the only way to live. The first, thinking God's thoughts is our highest goal. The second, walking in integrity is the only way to live. He won't skate. He won't fake it. He won't deceive them. He will not lie. He will tell them the truth. What's the third priority? Realizing that wrong will not ultimately triumph. Realizing that wrong will not ultimately triumph brings us a sense of justice. Job now has begun to see it. And that leads him then to a subject that has been in the back of his mind perhaps since the bottom dropped out of his life. And that's the subject of wisdom. Wisdom. So he begins to write in chapter 28, albeit poetically. So engineers, you won't enjoy it. I know he'll spend 14 verses coming to the point, but try your best to tolerate it, okay? This is beautiful writing, and he's building to a climax of a question. He just goes about it in a poetic way. And it's leading him toward his fourth priority. Surely there is a mine for silver, and surely there is a place where they refine gold, and we've seen both. We know of both. Iron is taken from the dust, and copper is smelted from the rock. Man puts an end to darkness, and to the farthest limit, he searches out the rock in gloom and deep shadow. Describes him sinking shafts, verse 4, and From the earth, there's food above and there's fire below. And the rocks, verse 6, are the source of sapphire. This is beautiful poetry. The dust contains gold. The path no bird of prey knows, nor has the falcon's eye caught sight of it. Oh, that's the first hint. He's looking for something. It's wisdom. It's not in the earth. It's not in the ore. It's not in the copper. It's not in the gold. It's not in the skies. The falcon hasn't seen it, as high as he may fly. He continues, the proud beasts have not trodden it, nor has the fierce lion passed over it. It's not out in the field where the beasts live. He puts his hand on the flint. He overturns the mountains at the base. He hews out channels. This is man at work on this earth. He hews out channels through the rocks. His eye sees anything precious. He dams up the streams from flowing, and what is hidden he brings out to the light. But where is wisdom? Where can wisdom be found, and where is the place of understanding? Man does not know its value, nor is it found in the land of the living. The deep says, it's not with me. The sea answers, it is not with me. Even pure gold cannot be given in exchange for it. Look at what he's saying. Dig into the earth, you'll find precious metals, but you won't find wisdom. Probe into the outer spaces and the mysteries will unfold, but you won't find wisdom. Study nature's wonders and all that this earth holds for you, and it will be exciting discoveries, but you won't find wisdom. This assures us that as helpful as an education is, or reading widely, or traveling broadly, or being mentored by the brightest, none of that will give you wisdom. Not found in textbooks, not found in discoveries, not found in inventions, not found in anyone else's mind. Priority 4, seeking wisdom through human effort is a waste of time. It is a waste of time. By the way, it's a good time to stop and just give you the simple definition of wisdom. The word is used often in the wisdom literature, of course, and need to define it on occasion. Wisdom, I believe, is looking at life from God's point of view. Looking at life as God sees it. That's why it's so valuable to think God's thoughts after him. You look at children as God looks at them. You look at child rearing as God considers child rearing. You look at family as God looks at it. You interpret events as God would interpret them. You see the long view. You see the truth that is in even the midst of the lies. You see beyond the lie to what is really the truth, is what I'm trying to say. So that's wisdom, looking at life from God's point of view. Understanding is responding to life's challenges as God would have us respond. Not in panic, not in confusion, not losing our way, not giving up those things that are invaluable to us and the principles of integrity. We respond to life's challenges as God would have us respond. We trust him. We believe in him. Like our friend in China, we refuse to be afraid. We don't operate our lives according to human impulses. As we'll read in this very chapter, God determines the length of our days. And so you don't have to be afraid of dying. Just be glad he doesn't tell you way ahead of time. So you spend all your days wondering if, you know, what it's going to be like. You don't know. I mean, he waits till the last second and then you're gone. So you don't have to worry about it. You can get a great night's sleep and then die that next morning. And you would have never gotten a good sleep if you'd have known that next morning you're gonna die. So he doesn't tell you about it. He has it determined. He doesn't go, he died. That's not the way he responds. He has you living, and he then takes you from this earth, some in their 30s, some in their 40s, some in their 60s, some in their 90s. And it's God's calling, so you could take that plane ride. You can live your life. You can open your blinds and unlock your door and walk out into the sunlight, and you can live your life engaged in people's lives, and you don't have to worry about some sinister force around every corner. God's in charge. What a great way to live. You say, Chuck, that sounds almost haphazard. Well, so be it. Haphazard, go after it. You're trusting in a sovereign God. You're not worried about it. I mean, I have people that sit next to me on a plane. They're going through their beads. Relax. It's okay. I had one lady. I'd never met her mother. She said, would you hold my hand? I said, yeah, that's fine. You know, I looked around. I made sure there wasn't some charter member in the church sitting there. It's like, I held her hand. I thought she was going to squeeze the blood out of it. It's like, I just always hate the takeoffs. And I said, you know, it's going to be okay. Well, I'll talk to you in a minute. Wait a minute. Hello, lady, get a shot. You know, it's okay. We took off. She goes, oh, I said, we really helped take off, didn't we? She said, well, that isn't very funny, she said. I'm back there, you know, trying to keep the thing going. Relax. Yeah, we got a great God. When he says it's over, it's over. That's all. No big deal. Life goes on. That's how God wants us to look at life. Otherwise, we're not worth a toot. We're spending all our time worried. God, you know, I go down to the store and there's going to be a terrorist at the store. You know, there probably won't be, not the stores I go to, you know. It'd just be the same old dull groceries, you know. They'll be there. You just go do it. Relax. Relax. I don't get wisdom from people that grip my hand on the airplane or feed me all the fear stuff. Does that mean I don't prepare? Of course it doesn't. I love the old American revolutionary comment. Trust in God, but keep your powder dry. You know, keep your gun loaded. I'm getting really weird in this age of my life. Do I care? I do not care. Anyway, back to verse 20. Where then does... No, don't applaud. I'll be way out of control if you do that. Verse 20. Where then does wisdom come from, and where is the place of understanding? That's the question. Not where does opinion come from. I gave you 50 sources. Most of them aren't worth listening to. But where does wisdom come from? Where does the place of understanding? Verse 23. God understands its way. He knows its place. He looks to the ends of the earth. He sees everything under the heavens. Is that great or what? We see a little tiny, like looking through a toilet paper roll. About that big. That's about all we see. I probably could have used another illustration, but that, you know what I'm talking about. It's about all we see. God has it all. Has it all seen. He sees it all. And he isn't panicked. It's running its course exactly as he planned it. And his grace washes over all of us. Wonderful way to live. Verse 26, he's the one that sets the limit for the rain and course of the thunderbolt. He saw it and declared it, established it and searched it out. And to man he said, behold, the fear of the Lord, that is wisdom. Wow. You can get 4 PhDs and never get that taught to you, even in the finest of universities. There's no course on the fear of the Lord. But you will rise in the morning with this awesome respect for God and this hatred for sin. And it's amazing how you'll be able to see life as he wants you to see it and respond as he would have you respond. It begins with the fear of God. I mean, God says it. And to depart from evil is understanding. Fifth priority, cultivating a healthy and holy fear of the Lord gives us wisdom and understanding. There is a man in our congregation who has recently had brain surgery. The tumor in the frontal part of the brain, of the cranium, was pushing his brain back and taking his memory, and it was growing.
15: And I, because we're friends, I saw him at the hospital recently, and he had this scar from his ear on one side across the top of his head to his ear on the other side, all with brads, closing up the incision where they went into it and took it all, and he's doing great. And he's laying there on the bed when I walk in. He breaks into a smile, and I realized that my going was a different reason than I'd thought. Because in going, I got wisdom, a touch of wisdom. He didn't get any from me. I got it from him. He spoke of the Lord from almost the moment we started our conversation to the end after about 15 minutes, and I was gone. I mean, it was just the Lord and God and the Lord. It was the most natural kind of flow of conversation as he spoke of, they'd been in his brain and they'd taken that tumor out. And just yesterday, while thinking about the wrap up, I came across Eugene Peterson's introduction to Job from his paraphrase. Listen to what he said. It ties in. Instead of continuing to focus on preventing suffering, which we simply won't be very successful at anyway, perhaps we should begin entering the suffering. Listen to me. Perhaps we should begin entering the suffering, participating insofar as we are able, entering the mystery of looking around for God. In other words, we need to quit feeling sorry for people who suffer and instead look up to them, learn from them, and if they will let us, join them in protest and prayer. Pity can be nearsighted and condescending. Shared suffering can be dignifying and life-changing. As we look at Job's suffering and praying and worshiping, we see that he has already blazed a trail of courage and integrity for us to follow. That is so good. This man in the hospital didn't need pity. He needed respect. He has a leg up on wisdom, on most of us. So when he speaks, it is with new insight about life and about responding to life's challenges. That's come from God through the channel of suffering. And here we are taught to fight it and to resist it and to run from it and even at times resent it, when in fact it is a messenger bearing the great news that brings wisdom to the submissive sufferer. How much wiser you are today because you've hurt, and you've hurt the deepest or perhaps among our wisest. That's why we say we can never be young and wise. Why? Because life's circumstances haven't beaten us up and put scars on our heads, hurt us deeply. Your assignment between now and when we meet again is to read Proverbs 8, 22 to 36. Solomon personifies wisdom. It's beautiful the way he writes it. Proverbs 8, 22 to 36, along with 1 Corinthians 1, which says as a climax, Christ is to us wisdom. So entering into the wisdom comes through faith alone in Christ alone, who leads us to God alone, and then the connection equips us for life. Wisdom speaks in the personal pronouns. The Lord possessed me at the beginning of his way, before his works of old. From everlasting, that's wisdom, was established from the beginning, from the earliest times of the earth. When there were no depths, I was brought forth.
14: when there were no springs abounding with water, before the mountains were settled, before the hills I was brought forth, while he had not yet made earth and fields, nor the first dust of the world, when he established the heavens, I was there. Wisdom outdates creation because it is in God. And as I get to know the living God through his word, his wisdom comes to me, and I'm given a filter system I can never get any other place. And men and women, we become at that point effective witnesses, effective friends, insightful counselors. Because we don't just feel empathy, we see depth. And we don't feel pity, we feel respect. And we embrace the sufferer as our teacher rather than a victim of circumstances. Let's bow our heads. There are times in my life I would just love to be able to put my arms around each one of you individually and say, do you get it? Have I been clear? Do you understand this? Do you realize the value of the scriptures? Do you understand the absolute importance of giving your life fully to Christ, to simply relinquishing your will and embracing his, letting him have the worries and the burden, and you take in return forgiveness and grace and mercy and love and peace and discernment? Understanding, all spelling wisdom. If you've never in your life trusted the Lord Jesus Christ's death at Calvary and glorious bodily miraculous resurrection, believing that he's now alive, having died for you, this is the moment. This is the place to start for you. Come today. Thank you, Father, for the things that can be learned in ancient writings from Job's journal. Thank you for preserving it for us. Thank you for putting black print on white pages in a language we can understand. Thank you for capturing our attention by these surprising thoughts, like suffering being a friend rather than an enemy. Like challenges in life being the opportunity to model in understanding rather than something to be afraid of or to resent. Like the source of wisdom. Forgive us for the wasted effort we've expended looking in the wrong places to find the right stuff. I pray, Lord, that today at this very moment you be working in hearts that cannot find any sense of peace and rest until they find it in your Son, Christ. I pray that you'd continue to work on them and work through others with them and then work in them to bring them to faith. That is the work of your Spirit. That is your specialty. And I leave each one with you. And now to him who is able to guard us from stumbling and to present us faultless. What a great thought. To present us faultless before the presence of his glory with exceeding joy. To the only wise God, our Savior, be glory and majesty, dominion, power, forever and ever and ever and ever. And all God's people said, amen.
13: Wisdom, that rare treasure we can't dig up or buy, given freely by the God who holds all things in his hands. What a gift to know that when we fear the Lord and turn from evil, he grants us eyes to see life the way he sees it. This is Insight for Living. Chuck Swindoll titled today's message, A Recommitment to Things That Matter. Over the past several weeks, Chuck has been walking us through the Old Testament book of Job. It's a shocking portrayal of human suffering. If you're ready to learn more about Job's story, or if you're looking for a creative way to guide your small group Bible study and lively discussion, we invite you to request the Searching the Scriptures Bible Study Workbook for this series. It's called Job, A Man of Heroic Endurance. In fact, this Bible study is part of a bundle

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1: Acronyms appear every day in our conversations. For example, when texting, LOL means laugh out loud, and BFF means best friends forever. Here's an acronym that might help you when praying. ASK. A stands for asking. Jesus said, ask and it will be given to you. S stands for seeking. Jesus said, seek and you will find. K stands for knocking. Jesus said, knock and it will be opened to you. Is prayer really as easy as Jesus makes it sound? It is if you ask and keep on asking, seek and keep on seeking, knock and keep on knocking. And so the next time you ASK, expect Jesus to RSVP.
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3: SR News. I'm John Scott. The NTSB is calling the Amazon cargo plane crash seen in Miami devastating and says the flight and voice recorders have been recovered. The victims of the crash were all in a van and a passenger vehicle. That crash halted flights at the airport, causing widespread delays and cancellations. Republicans will descend on Dallas this week for a two-day midterm convention. A U.S. Immigration and Customs Enforcement officer pleading not guilty to charges alleging he lied to investigators about being attacked with a broom and a shovel before he shot and wounded a Venezuelan man during the Minnesota immigration crackdown last winter. In a new round of escalation between Israel and the Lebanese terrorist group Hezbollah, a U.S. brokered truce between Israel and Hezbollah repeatedly violated, Israel carrying out airstrikes in Lebanon and Hezbollah firing drones at Israeli troops. This is SRN News.
1: Acronyms appear every day in our conversations. For example, when texting, LOL means laugh out loud, and BFF means best friends forever. Here's an acronym that might help you when praying. ASK. A stands for asking. Jesus said, ask and it will be given to you. S stands for seeking. Jesus said, seek and you will find. K stands for knocking. Jesus said, knock and it will be opened to you. Is prayer really as easy as Jesus makes it sound? It is if you ask and keep on asking, seek and keep on seeking, knock and keep on knocking. And so the next time you ASK, expect Jesus to RSVP.
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1: Acronyms appear every day in our conversations. For example, when texting, LOL means laugh out loud, and BFF means best friends forever. Here's an acronym that might help you when praying. ASK. A stands for asking. Jesus said, ask and it will be given to you. S stands for seeking. Jesus said, seek and you will find. K stands for knocking. Jesus said, knock and it will be opened to you. Is prayer really as easy as Jesus makes it sound? It is if you ask and keep on asking, seek and keep on seeking, knock and keep on knocking. And so the next time you ASK, expect Jesus to RSVP.
2: 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For information, visit

0: Egypt is overrun by plagues. Yet instead of yielding, Pharaoh keeps hardening his heart against God. And as the pressure builds, he begins to bargain. Welcome to Through the Bible. I'm your host, Steve Schwetz, on this five-year journey through God's Word. And our teacher, of course, is Dr. J. Vernon McGee. And he walks us through two of Pharaoh's proposals and draws a striking parallel to the kinds of compromises Christians can be tempted to make as well. But before we turn to our study, let's listen to something that Dr. McGee shared years ago about letter writing.
1: I have been absolutely startled and amazed that this past summer, we ask questions in conferences. In fact, the directors would ask questions of the people that attended. How many of you listened to the Through the Bible radio? And we had it anywhere from 60% to 90%. And in an audience of 1,000 people, the question then was asked, how many of you have ever written? Less than 100 people have written, and yet sometimes 900, 800 people were there and listened to the program. Now, we feel like that we're doing a pretty bad job not to encourage you to write to the program that you listen to. And if you are getting a blessing here, and we always feel like people ought to support the place where they're getting the blessing. Our policy has been not to spend a great deal of time begging, but just to let you know what our policy is. We stay on a station as long as it supports itself or almost supports itself. And then if it doesn't, then we give a little warning that we're going to have to go off the station unless we get the support. And then if the support does not come in, and oftentimes it does, then we go off the station if necessary and move to another one. So that has been our policy down through the years.
0: 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In Canada, Box 25325, London, Ontario, N6C, 6B1. And when you're in touch, be sure to tell us how or on what station you hear Through the Bible. Let's pray for one another as we prepare to spend time in God's Word. Heavenly Father, thank you for your word that's applicable to each of us. Protect us from the deadly sin of compromise as we seek to be more like Jesus each day. It's in his name we pray. Amen. 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
1: Now today, friends, as we return back to the 8th chapter of Exodus, we're seeing the judgment of the plagues upon the land of Egypt. These are directed actually at the gods of Egypt, because Egypt was a land of idolatry, worshiping about 3,000 different gods and goddesses. The first, we saw that the Nile was turned to blood, and then the second one, and actually, I'd like to call it a third one, although it's not customarily done so, of the frogs, because the first one really was the rod of Aaron that became actually a crocodile. You see, the land of Egypt was the place of zoolatry. They worshipped all kinds of animals. And this one of the frogs is an example of it. And we saw that last time. I'd like to add a little bit more to it. The frogs actually were represented, of course, by Hika, as we mentioned last time. And Hika was a frog-headed goddess. But also, there was Hapi, H-A-P-I, and he was the bestower of nourishment. And they always depicted him, that is the Egyptians, as holding a frog out of his mouth that flowed with a stream of nourishment. And this, I think, shows the close relationship between the god of the Nile and Hika, the frog goddess, who was one of the oldest mother goddesses. She was the goddess of fertility and rebirth and the patroness of midwives. One Egyptian picture shows this frog-headed goddess reciting spells to effect the resurrection of Osiris, and a carving shows Hika kneeling before the queen and superintending at the birth of Hatshepsut. Now, the frogs were very common in the land of Egypt, and so we find here this plague leveled against them. Now, they were sacred. You didn't kill them, but when you get up of a morning, as we said before, and as it says here, they were in the bed, and they were in every room in the home. They were in the kitchen, in the kneading troughs, in the ovens. And I tell you, when they're sacred and you can't kill them, you really got a problem with frogs. And we suggested last time that probably God was smiling. But now we come to the most amazing thing of all. Now, this is a great miracle, but notice what happened as we read on. Verse 6, and Aaron stretched out his hand over the waters of Egypt, and the frogs came up and covered the land of Egypt. Now, listen to this. And the magicians did so with their enchantments and brought up frogs upon the land of Egypt. Now, the magicians could duplicate this. This is an amazing thing, by the way, and it reveals the power of Satan, and this is satanic power. Verse 8, then Pharaoh called for Moses and Aaron and said, entreat the Lord that he may take away the frogs from me and from my people, and I'll let the people go that they may do sacrifice unto the Lord. And Moses said unto Pharaoh, glory over me, when shall I entreat for thee and for thy servants and for thy people to destroy the frogs from thee and of thy houses, that they may remain in the river only? And he said, tomorrow. And he said, be it according to thy word, that thou mayest know that there is none like unto the Lord our God. And the frogs shall depart from thee and from thy houses, from thy servants and from thy people. They shall remain in the river only. Now, this is a miracle that was duplicated by the magicians. Now, notice further on. And Moses and Aaron went out from Pharaoh, and Moses cried unto the Lord because of the frogs which he had brought against Pharaoh. And the Lord did according to the word of Moses, and the frogs died out of the houses, out of the villages, and out of the fields. And they gathered them together upon heaps, and the land stank. And when Pharaoh saw that there was respite, he hardened his heart and hearkened not unto them, as the Lord had said. Now we get here a more comprehensive picture of the hardening. It says here, Pharaoh hardened his own heart. You see, all God did was just bring out what was already in a hard heart, and that was to demonstrate that it was a hard heart. Now, he did not repent even after this. And of course, the very fact his own magicians could duplicate it. Now, verse 16, and the Lord said unto Moses, say unto Aaron, stretch out thy rod and smite the dust of the land, that it may become lice throughout all the land of Egypt. And they did so, for Aaron stretched out his hand with his rod and smote the dust of the earth, and it became lice in man and in beast. All the dust of the land became lice throughout all the land of Egypt. Now note this, and this is interesting. And the magicians did so with their enchantments to bring forth lice, but they could not. So there were lice upon man and upon beast. Then the magician said unto Pharaoh, this is the finger of God. And Pharaoh's heart was hardened, and he hearkened not unto them, as the Lord had said. Now, up to this point, the magicians were able to duplicate every miracle, but they are not able to duplicate this. Well, how had they done the others? Well, I must confess, I don't know. But it raises the question, were they fakes? Were they really magicians in our understanding of it? Was it a trick that they were performing? Well, at least at this juncture, they acknowledge the finger of God, and as it were, God is gradually convincing them. But notice this plague of lice again. The plague of lice was that which actually had to do with the earth god Keb. Or Geb. The judgment, of course, brought loathing upon Geb, the earth god. And he's closely related to the earth in all of its states. Geb was the one who made his report to Osiris on the state of the harvest, and from him came an emanation of holy oil in which the backbone was immersed in the work of making a dummy. So you see that this thing entered into the very life of these Egyptians. Actually, this word lice, though, could mean gnats or mosquitoes. Gesenius made that alteration, by the way. And the root meaning means to cover or to nip or to pinch. And the very interesting thing is that nipping or pinching or covering, I don't think that a mosquito could fulfill all that, or actually a gnat, but certainly lice would. Here is a statement made by a leading zoologist. He says the mites form an enormous order whose function in life is a large extent to play the scavenger. Well, now, you can well understand with all those frogs around, and the record here says that the land was smelling bad, and these gnats could eventually get rid of them. They could become a blessing as well as a curse also. Now, we have this word, though, that was given by Mr. Bedenell, and he tells about his experience in the land of Egypt. And I think this is quite interesting in connection with the lice. He says, I noticed that the sand appeared to be in motion. Closer inspection revealed that the surface of the ground was a moving mass of minute ticks, thousands of which were crawling up my legs. I beat a hasty retreat, pondering the words of the scriptures. The dust of the land became lice throughout all the land of Egypt. The miracle now is one that could not be duplicated. God's beginning to level it against the very life in the land of Egypt. Now let's move on here in verse 20. And the Lord said unto Moses, rise up early in the morning and stand before Pharaoh. Lo, he cometh forth to the water, and say unto him, thus saith the Lord, let my people go, that they may serve me. Else, if thou wilt not let my people go, behold, I'll send swarms of flies upon thee, and upon thy servants, upon thy people, into thy houses. And the houses of the Egyptians shall be full of swarms of flies, and also the ground whereon they are. And I will sever in that day the land of Goshen, in which my people dwell, that no swarms of flies shall be there, to the end thou mayest know that I am the Lord in the midst of the earth. And I will put a division between my people and thy people. Tomorrow shall this sign be. You see, up to this sign, this plague, why, it had been on the land of Goshen where the children of Israel were. And a great many people were probably telling Pharaoh, well, after all, they are suffering as well as our people. It's obvious that this is not from God, but has a natural explanation, or maybe one of our gods happens to be doing this. Well, now, in this plague, God makes a distinction. From here on, none of the plagues will touch the land of Goshen, where the children of Israel are, and the judgment will be upon the land of Egypt. Now, this is the judgment of the flies. That of the lice was against the earth god. But now the flies are actually here. They're beetles, are scarabs, as they are known in Egypt. Many of them are gold that they found in the tombs in Egypt. They are sacred to Ra, the sun god, Ra Amun, and also to Kippara. These are the gods now that are being reached through this. And that which to the Egyptian was sacred, a place of worship, and now he's touching the main god and goddess of the land of Egypt, Ra Amun. And it causes Pharaoh at this time to want to reach some sort of a compromise with Moses. And notice now the proposal that Pharaoh did. I'm reading verse 24 now of the 8th of Exodus. And the Lord did so, and there came a grievous swarm of flies into the house of Pharaoh and into his servants' houses, and into all the land of Egypt. The land was corrupted by reason of the swarm of flies. And actually, that scarab spoke of eternal life. You find them in the tombs today. They were sacred, as I say. Well, imagine this most sacred thing becoming a curse to the people and certainly a plague on all the land. So Pharaoh wants to work out a compromise. And you have two of them here. You'll find out later he'll make two more compromises, four compromises in all. And here is the first one. Now, verse 25. And Pharaoh called for Moses and for Aaron and said, go ye, sacrifice to your God in the land. You remember? Now, Moses and Aaron said, we want to go 3 days' journey in the wilderness and sacrifice. But now Pharaoh said, all right, sacrifice, but do so in the land. Now notice this. And Moses said, it's not meet so to do, for we shall sacrifice the abomination of the Egyptians to the Lord our God. Lo, shall we sacrifice the abomination of the Egyptians before their eyes? And will they not stone us? We will go 3 days' journey into the wilderness and sacrifice to the Lord our God as he shall command us. Now, this compromise, first one of Pharaoh, is the same kind of a compromise that is given to Christians today. And it's always satanic. And this first compromise is just simply this. It says, be a Christian. And we think that's very nice for you to be a Christian. But don't be a narrow Christian. Be broad-minded. Fact of the matter is, what they really mean is, don't change your life. And friends, if you don't change your life, you're not a Christian, you see. Now, don't come back and say to me, well, now you're saying that you have to perform good works to be a Christian. No, I don't say it that way. May I say this, that you're saved by faith in Christ, and nothing else in works is excluded. But if you have put saving faith in Christ, it'll change your life. And that's where conduct comes in. You see, Christianity believes that the life should be changed and the conduct should be changed. But you've got to change the inner man first and not the outward man. That is the thing that's all important. And this is the kind of compromise that you hear today. And right now, my point is that we have a church that's pretty well compromised. It's still in the land of Egypt. You can't tell the difference today between the average Christian and the average man of the world. You see them in business. You see them in social gatherings. When I hear the fact that over 50% of the citizens of the United States are members of some religious body, and then I am in public places today. I looked on the plane the other day, and they were serving cocktails, and I like to do something to pass the time, and I just began to count the people that were having cocktails, and I decided that that would be too big an undertaking. I just counted those that didn't. I would say that in the plane, there were less than four people that did not take cocktails. Now, friends, there must have been some church members on there. And if they are, they are sacrificing in the land of Egypt. They are broad-minded. They don't want to be squares. They want to live like the world. Friends, we're in a race today, and it's a race with two horses. One's a black horse, one's a white horse. And you put one foot on one and one foot on the other one, and you're going to make a strange discovery. They're both going the opposite direction. And you've got to make up your mind which one you're going with. And here, you find that Moses will not accept this. He says, we'll go 3 days' journey in the wilderness. And then Pharaoh comes up with his second one here. And Pharaoh said, I will let you go that you may sacrifice to the Lord your God in the wilderness, only ye shall not go very far away, entreat for me. Well, now this is just a shade difference than the other. He says, don't go very far away, also entreat for me. And again, this is the same sort of a compromise, only today we find that a great many churches, even fundamental churches, are adopting the program of the world. They are running their entire program on the basis of banquets and promotion and that sort of thing. Yes, they fundamentally say they believe the book, but they're not very far away, you see. They're very much like the world. And you honestly can't tell the difference between some churches today and the Rotary Club or any of these other knife and fork clubs. They're about the same. There's not much difference. And they're made up, I would say, largely of those that do not know what it is really to trust Christ. Now, that's not satisfactory. Moses said, "Behold, I go out from thee, and I'll entreat the Lord that the swarms of flies may depart from Pharaoh, from his servants, from his people tomorrow, but let not Pharaoh deal deceitfully any more in not letting the people go to sacrifice to the Lord." And Moses went out from Pharaoh and entreated the Lord, and the Lord did according to the word of Moses, and he removed the swarms of flies from Pharaoh, from his servants, from his people, and there remained not one. And Pharaoh hardened his heart at this time also, neither would he let the people go. Now that's important to see, friends, because it's Pharaoh that's hardening his heart, actually. All God is doing is making him reveal what is already in his heart. Now we come to chapter 9, and here in chapter 9, we have a fifth judgment here, and this is the murrain on the cattle. And let me read this. "Then the Lord said unto Moses, Go in unto Pharaoh and tell him, Thus saith the Lord God of the Hebrews, Let my people go, that they may serve me. For if thou refuse to let them go, and wilt hold them still, behold, the hand of the Lord is upon thy cattle, which is in the field, upon the horses, upon the asses, the camels, the oxen, upon the sheep. There shall be a very grievous murrain, and the Lord shall sever between the cattle of Israel and the cattle of Egypt, and there shall nothing die of all that is in the children of Israel. And the Lord appointed a set time, saying, Tomorrow the Lord shall do this thing in the land. And the Lord did that thing on the morrow, and all the cattle of Egypt died, but of the cattle of the children of Israel died not one. And Pharaoh sent, and behold, there was not one of the cattle of the Israelites dead. And the heart of Pharaoh was hardened, and he did not let the people go." Now, you would think by this time he'd be impressed and would let them go. And the fact that it was obvious now that God is certainly in this and that he is dealing with him. Now, again, may I say that the land of Egypt at that time was a land of zoolatry, the worship of the entire animal world. And Apis was the black bull of Egypt and was worshipped. And you find a great deal of that in that land. And so here what you have is really the worship of a sick cow. And I call your attention to it again. God must have smiled at this, because there is humor in the Bible. And I imagine he smiled at this judgment. But you see, he's now leveling his judgments against this awful, frightful institution of idolatry that was in the land of Egypt and had such a hold upon these people, and not only these people, but also upon God's people, for they had gone into idolatry at this time, as we shall see later on. So until next time, may God bless you, my beloved.
0: You know, it's easy to point a finger at the Egyptians, or even at our culture. But what about us? As Christians, have we become so absorbed in the world around us that we begin to tolerate compromise as well? 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So how does compromise affect the church? Well, let's listen and find out as our study in the book of Exodus continues next time on Through the Bible. And as a reminder, there's always room for more on the Bible Bus. So Maybe if someone comes to mind, why don't you invite them to join you? 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I'm Steve Schwetz, and I'll be here holding the doors of the Bible bus wide open for you to hop aboard.

0: Well, ride the Bible bus for 5 years and you'll be amazed at what God teaches you from His Word about what it means to believe on the Lord Jesus Christ and you will be saved. It's a blessing that keeps on going. That's what we believe at Through the Bible.
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2: Do you carry around the weight of a guilty conscience? 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
4: With SRN News, I'm John Scott. Authorities have been on the scene of that deadly Amazon Prime plane crash in Miami. The Boeing 767 cargo plane crashed Sunday after apparently overrunning the runway and hit an SUV in a van. At a news conference, National Transportation Safety Board Chairwoman Jennifer Homedy said the crash scene was devastating.
5: And you can see on the paved surface tire marks that continues through the grass. There's debris everywhere. The Econoline van is torn apart.
4: The NTSB hopes to begin sharing more information on Tuesday. Iran threatened the U.S. with economic warfare on Tuesday and said it had fired an advanced missile at U.S. warships, underscoring the risks of further escalation in the war. The U.S. last reporting attacks on Iranian targets on Saturday when U.S. forces struck three Iranian oil tankers. Iranian state media on Sunday reported that Iran fired the Qasem Basir missile in its attacks on several U.S. vessels. Meanwhile, Iranian drivers who use a lot of gasoline are now paying double.
6: Iranian drivers who go over their monthly quota of 29 gallons of gasoline per month, that's 110 liters, must now pay twice as much as they had been paying since December. In the government's announcement, it didn't say that it's because of the war, just that it's because of the current situation. At a gas station in Tehran, customer Varghese Yadigarian says, by international standards, gasoline is still very cheap in Iran, and he says the price probably does need to go up. But he says given how little people earn, any price increase would put even more pressure on ordinary citizens. I'm Donna Water.
4: This is SRN News.
7: Picture an artist designing a mosaic right before your eyes. He sees something you don't in the broken and variegated pieces of pottery. Nothing is wasted as he places them on the white canvas. He even reaches for the ones with jagged edges. Before long, a beautiful image emerges. God's grace produces beautiful mosaics. He redeems the checkered and assorted pieces of our lives by arranging them into something good and pleasing. After a while, our life resembles a magnificent mosaic crafted by the master artist. It might take some time for you to see what God is doing in your life. But remember this, he who began a good work in you will finish what he started.
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0: how can we be certain that the Gospels of Matthew, Mark, Luke, and John are historical fact, not simply fabricated stories like we find in Greek mythology? Today on Truth for Life, Alistair Begg points us to evidence that supports the reliability of the Gospels.
1: Mark chapter 1, verse 1. The beginning of the gospel about Jesus Christ, the Son of God. It's written in Isaiah the prophet, I will send my messenger ahead of you who will prepare your way, a voice of one calling in the desert. Prepare the way for the Lord, make straight paths for him. And so John came, baptizing in the desert region and preaching a baptism of repentance for the forgiveness of sins. The whole Judean countryside and all the people of Jerusalem went out to him. Confessing their sins, they were baptized by him in the Jordan River. John wore clothing made of camel's hair with a leather belt round his waist, and he ate locusts and wild honey. And this was his message. After me will come one more powerful than I, the thongs of whose sandals I am not worthy to stoop down and untie. I baptize you with water, but he will baptize you with the Holy Spirit. Amen. Father, help us now as we turn to the Bible, that you will be our teacher, that the Holy Spirit will enable us to think properly, to respond humbly, and that we might find that, as it were, Christ stands in the midst of us, not only as the one who orchestrates our praise, but also as the one who preaches the word home to our hearts. Only you, O God, can accomplish this, and it is to you we look. In Jesus' name, amen. In 1975, in a book that John Stott had penned in conjunction with a missionary conference, he wrote as follows: nothing hinders evangelism more than the widespread loss of confidence in the truth, relevance, and power of the gospel. Let me give that to you again. Nothing, he wrote, hinders evangelism more than the widespread loss of confidence in the truth, relevance, and power of the gospel. If the polls that came out around the holiday period are to be believed, then we are confronting a situation in contemporary America that is unlike much that has gone before. It has been understandable that those who have rejected the New Testament, who have turned their back on the Bible, have very little to say to their friends and neighbors about who Jesus is and what he's done. And such a loss of confidence in the gospel in that arena is no surprise. But if the polls are accurate, then they are suggesting to us that within the present framework of contemporary Christianity, there has been and continues to be an erosion of conviction on the parts of those professing faith as it relates to the exclusive claims of Jesus and as it relates in essence to the truth and the relevance and the power of the gospel. Now, this should be a matter of concern for us, that we would examine our own hearts, that we would consider ourselves, that we would think, first of all, about where we stand in relationship to these things. Particularly if we have committed ourselves to this particular church, if we have identified fully with our stated purpose, that we were hoping under God to see unbelieving people becoming the committed followers of the Lord Jesus Christ. If we are committed to that, it is clearly of the utmost importance that we both know the good news, that we know the gospel, and that we stand able and prepared to share it with others. And of course, one of the best ways to do that is to walk in the footsteps of Christ himself, is to turn to the gospel records as they've been given to us, and to make sure that immersing ourselves in all that we're given concerning the life and the death and the resurrection and the ascension and the return of Jesus becomes part and parcel of our thinking, so we will then be enabled to tell others this wonderful good news. To help us to that end, we're beginning this morning a series of studies in the Gospel of Mark. Mark's gospel is the shortest, it's the first, and arguably it is, if you like, the most missionary-oriented of the gospels. I say that because Mark chooses to leave out a significant amount of material which Matthew and John and Luke include. It's not that Mark is securing for us only the most important parts, that couldn't be, but rather he seems to be zeroing in, as he writes his gospel, on the information concerning Jesus that is of vital importance if a man or a woman is going to believe in Jesus. So that it is a useful exercise for some who are wondering about the claims of Christ to read this gospel through. And for those of us who profess faith in Christ to become increasingly aware of it and to be able to identify with the evangelist's purpose. Now, you should also know that Mark is breaking new ground when he writes his gospel. Before Mark, there was no such thing as a gospel. People would have said to him, "And what is this thing that you've written for us?" Oh, he said, "It is the gospel. It's the good news. It's the euangelion in Greek, which gives us our word evangelical. It is a gospel," he said. "I've written down all of the amazing things concerning Jesus, his life, and his ministry." And he is doing so not in an endeavor to provide a biography. Indeed, none of the gospel writers are writing biographies. But in order to be persuasive, so that those who read the record he provides may come to believe in Jesus. And it is for that reason that, along with the other gospel writers, he gives a disproportionate amount of time and space to the events that relate to the passion and the resurrection of Jesus. In Mark's gospel, virtually a third of his gospel is given to the closing weeks of the life of Christ. What I want to do is to start, if you like, out on the circumference of this issue and then move into the center. First of all, by giving consideration to the nature of the Gospels themselves, some general comments regarding the Gospels. Then to look specifically at the author of this Gospel and his purpose. And then we will find ourselves at the core of things and able to begin to give consideration to these opening verses. Some of this will be material that is familiar, and therefore we will be thankful for the reminder. For others of us, this will be completely new material, and therefore we might be glad of the discovery. Let me give to you a quote under general comments on the Gospels, a quote from the person who taught me New Testament theology, who is now in heaven, Donald Guthrie. And this is what he wrote: "The Gospel writers were not literary men and were not setting out to be. They themselves had experienced a remarkable transformation as a result of the stupendous events they related." Now, that is a very important point to notice. Now, we do not have in Matthew and Mark and Luke and John a group of potential literary experts. And they like to sit around and discuss and write books and pamphlets and contribute to theological journals, to put it in contemporary terms. No, they weren't like that at all. These were ordinary men who had encountered the extraordinary power of Jesus and who determined, under the direction of God's Holy Spirit, to write down the events as they had experienced them or as they had had them recounted to them, so that others might in turn come to believe in Jesus. Each of the Gospels is based on eyewitness accounts. Each of the Gospels is based on eyewitness accounts. And these eyewitness accounts are confirmed by contemporary historians of both Roman and Jewish origin. In other words, people who were not Christians, people who had no design to advance the claims of Jesus, when they write in the historical period that is alongside these gospel records, they affirm certain things. For example, if you read them, you will discover that they affirm the fact that Jesus' followers worshipped him as God, called him Messiah, and that this Jesus of Nazareth was executed in Judea when Pontius Pilate was the governor. Now you say, is that important? Well, actually, it is important, especially when you find yourself on the receiving end of questions and criticisms by friends who believe that when we affirm the truth of the Bible, we are just advancing a cause that has no substantiation at all. So the gospel eyewitness records are confirmed by Roman and Jewish historians. Also, these gospel records appear within about 30 years after the death of Jesus of Nazareth. So in other words, they appear in the lifetime of people who saw and heard Jesus. Therefore, they appear within a time frame that would allow people to say, that never happened, or I was there and it is not as you have reported. The people were alive either to affirm the accuracy of these gospel records or to deny them if they found there were falsehoods. Cranfield says, the survival of such folks, that is, people who are the contemporaries of the gospel writers, the survival of such folks must have set limits to the community's freedom to invent and embellish. Because people could easily have said, you know, hey, we knew Levi. You've written in here that Levi was a tax collector and he met Jesus and there was a big party at his house and he was a transformed man. We knew Levi. He was as bad a rascal on the day he died as the day he was doing the tax collecting. He was a fiddler to the end. Or who put that stuff in your gospel about Zacchaeus, that little man? We knew Zacchaeus. There's no change in Zacchaeus. Nobody came forward to say that. No one came forward to say happened in a kind of transformative way in the town of Sychar in Samaria did not happen. That there was a lady who had met Jesus at the well, and as a result of her testimony and her changed life, many in that community actually became the followers of Jesus. Nobody steps forward to say, no, it didn't happen. And the absence of that is significant. Now your friends will say to you, doesn't the fact that the writers, Mark in this case, doesn't the fact that Mark had a vested interest, if you like, in presenting Christ, cause him inevitably to fabricate the evidence? That's what is often leveled, isn't it? People say, well, you know, he wanted to do this, and therefore it was in his best interest in order to do these things. But you don't find that's the case. In fact, what you discover is that, and let's just use Luke as an illustration, since we can do this helpfully. Turn to Luke chapter 3 just for a moment. Luke chapter 3 and the opening verses. What I want you to notice here is that the gospel writers, far from fabricating, were at pains to tie the details of, if you like, the gospel drama into the historical and geographical framework of their time. Now, you remember from our study in Luke that Luke tells us at the very beginning that he had done a very careful investigation of all these things, and he had written them down in an orderly account so that people might know the certainty of the things they've come to believe. There's no sense of invention in that. There's no sense of embellishment in that. There's no notion of somebody sitting around on a rock and dreaming up amazing things and then just writing them down. And true to his case, this is how he sets the framework for the appearance of John the Baptist on the stage of human history. Luke chapter 3, verse 1. In the 15th year of the reign of Tiberius Caesar, when Pontius Pilate was governor of Judea, Herod, tetrarch of Galilee, his brother Philip, the tetrarch of Iturea and Trachonitis, and Lysanias, the tetrarch of Abilene, during the high priest of Annas and Caiaphas, the word of God came to John, the son of Zechariah, in the desert, and he went into all the country preaching the good news. It's quite striking, isn't it? When people say, well, you know, what you have in the New Testament Gospels is legend. I've read legend. You've read legend as well. This doesn't read like legend. This is not legend. He's writing down here historical data, verifiable data, challengeable data. And the historical, geographical, political context in which the Gospels are written is provided for us in part so as to take away the leg of that stool in argument. And furthermore, if the Gospel writers had been determined to embellish or transform things, don't you think they would have changed the way they come across? What interest do they have in describing themselves as a bunch of cowards that ran away when Jesus was arrested? Don't you think they would have said, and we went away and we had a retreat and we planned what was going to happen after Jesus was raised from the dead? And after a couple of days when he was raised, as we fully anticipated, we all went out and had an amazing preaching series in the streets of Jerusalem. No, they said, we all buzzed off and we locked the doors because we were frightened that somebody was going to come and get us too. If you're writing something that is a fabrication, it's surprising to put that in such a fashion. And I'll say this as the last thing, the manuscripts that we have, and there are numerous manuscripts, not just hundreds, but thousands of bits and pieces of manuscripts. The manuscripts that we have date closer to the events of the life of Jesus than anything else that is in existence in secular history. For example, if you've done history at college, I will be surprised if you have ever been on the receiving end of somebody suggesting to you that we have every reason in the world to doubt the existence of Julius Caesar. It hasn't happened. In fact, they will have affirmed the writings of Julius Caesar without question. They will affirm the writings of Tacitus, of that most difficult name to pronounce, Thucydides. Taken for granted that all that is said about these individuals and written of these individuals is absolutely verifiable data, is material, if you like, fixed points material from which we can build a construction of social history. Well, interestingly, the closest manuscript that you can get to Tacitus is 800 A.D. to Caesar, 850 A.D., and Thucydides, 1300 A.D. Well, what do we have in relationship to Jesus? Well, we have in Manchester University the John Rylands Papyrus, as it's known, because of the archaeological discovery. And that is a fragment of the Gospel of John dated A.D. 130. So that within a relatively few decades of the passing of Jesus, we have materials that confirm the writings of these Gospels. But, says somebody, if that is the case, why is it that the New Testament documents are constantly called into question? Why is it that you don't turn over Newsweek and find a huge front page edition of Newsweek or Time magazine questioning the existence and the validity and the accuracy of the writings of Julius Caesar? Well, one, because nobody really cares. And two, because it wouldn't sell. And three, because frankly it's irrelevant to somebody living in the 21st century. But the Bible outsells every book in the world and continues to do so. The rise of the gospel in South America and in the Southern Hemisphere in general is significant and compelling. Men and women continue to give their lives because they are unprepared to deny the claims of Jesus of Nazareth. And men and women recognizing this peculiar authority which attaches to this book resist it like the plague. And behind that is the activity of the evil one who in Genesis 3 came as the serpent to Eve. And what was his question to her? Did God really say? Are you going to base your response, he says to Eve, on a word from God? Did God say this? And the evil one from then until now is behind every attempt to undermine, to countermand, to diminish confidence in the verifiability, the accuracy, and the compelling impact of the truth of God's word. And the reason that people do not want to turn to the Bible is because they are unbelievers. And unbelief is sin. And it is sin which clouds our vision and prevents us from believing the gospel. Now, I take time on that because I think it is absolutely fundamentally important. Because in the thoroughfare of life, in everyday interchange, if you tell somebody, for example, tomorrow, that you went to church and they said, "And what were you studying?" And say, "Well, we started to study the Gospel of Mark." And they say, "Well, why would you even waste your time on that?" They say, "Well, it makes me, what did you say? It makes me feel good? Or I feel so much better when I do?" That's not going to cut any ice at all. Person said, "Well, funnily enough, I'll tell you what makes me feel good, reading The Plain Dealer and drinking 3 big cups of coffee. I don't have to go somewhere with Mark's gospel to feel good. I've got a ton of ways of feeling good. So that's not going to go." What are you going to tell them? You're going to tell them, in the gospel I discover that Jesus loves me. In fact, Jesus loves me, this I know, for the Bible tells me so. They said, "Well, isn't that a children's song?" Yes, it is a children's song. But the reason I know is because the Bible tells me so. So this Bible better be a trustworthy, reliable document. Because if I am basing my life, my destiny, on who Jesus is and what he's done, and this is where I discover that, this is of fundamental importance.
0: 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As believers, our lives should be marked by spiritual fruit. And it's easy to get discouraged when you're struggling to love the unlovable or to be patient or kind when you're being pushed to your limits. If you can relate to that, and who can't, you will appreciate Alistair's brand new book, We Will Be Changed, 9 Inner Glories the Spirit is Cultivating in You. In the book, Alistair reminds us that spiritual growth comes from God's Spirit, not from self-effort. And he encourages us to reflect on the many ways we can see God at work. So ask for your copy today. 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Did you know that Mark actually never identifies himself in the gospel? So how do we know that he is actually the author? Find out when you join us tomorrow. 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Strengthening relationships.

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2: 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Here's an acronym that might help you when praying. ASK. A stands for asking. Jesus said, ask and it will be given to you. S stands for seeking. Jesus said, seek and you will find. K stands for knocking. Jesus said, knock and it will be opened to you. Is prayer really as easy as Jesus makes it sound? It is if you ask and keep on asking, seek and keep on seeking, knock and keep on knocking. And so the next time you ASK, expect Jesus to RSVP.
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4: SR News, I'm John Scott. Hurricane Lowell's outer rain bands lashing Hawaii with heavy rain and dangerous surf as that powerful storm nears its closest approach to the islands. Conditions rapidly deteriorating on Kauai with multiple rivers reaching flood stage, residents being urged to shelter in place. Heavy rain has already flooded roads in Oahu, a hurricane warning in effect for the Hawaiian islands of Kauai and Niihau. Authorities have been on the scene of that deadly Amazon Prime plane crash in Miami. The Boeing 767 cargo plane crashed Sunday after apparently overrunning the runway and hit an SUV in a van. The NTSB hopes to begin sharing more information on Tuesday. Security tight for this week's Republican midterm convention being held in Dallas. President Trump is scheduled to speak as well as Vice President Vance. This is SRN News.
2: Acronyms appear every day in our conversations. For example, when texting, LOL means laugh out loud, and BFF means best friends forever. Here's an acronym that might help you when praying. ASK. A stands for asking. Jesus said, ask and it will be given to you. S stands for seeking. Jesus said, seek and you will find. K stands for knocking. Jesus said, knock and it will be opened to you. Is prayer really as easy as Jesus makes it sound? It is if you ask and keep on asking, seek and keep on seeking, knock and keep on knocking. And so the next time you ASK, expect Jesus to RSVP.
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2: Acronyms appear every day in our conversations. For example, when texting, LOL means laugh out loud, and BFF means best friends forever. Here's an acronym that might help you when praying. ASK. A stands for asking. Jesus said, ask and it will be given to you. S stands for seeking. Jesus said, seek and you will find. K stands for knocking. Jesus said, knock and it will be opened to you. Is prayer really as easy as Jesus makes it sound? It is if you ask and keep on asking, seek and keep on seeking, knock and keep on knocking. And so the next time you ASK, expect Jesus to RSVP.
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6: When you and I are mistreated on the job, we have to respond like the Lord Jesus Christ responded. And in so doing, what do? We establish the truth of the gospel. That we who profess the name of Jesus Christ, not only profess that, but we demonstrate it on our job when our employer knows he's mistreating us, we know he's mistreating us, and we respond in love. I want to tell you, my friend, that is a far greater testimony than standing in a church building and doing it.

0: anything.
1: What's your attitude about your job? Before you talk about working conditions, recognition, or pay, listen to In Touch, the teaching ministry of Dr. Charles Stanley. God calls believers to think differently about our jobs. Stay with us for a lesson in how to become an influential Christian in the marketplace.
0: Do you work for somebody you don't like? Do you like the way you're paid? Are you satisfied with how much you're paid? When you leave work on Friday afternoon, do you spend about half the way home blessing out your employer? Do you think if you could just get rid of half of your employees that you'd feel so much better? If you could just about every 3 months go by and get yourself a whole new cast, things would be better in your business? Do you pray for your employer? Do you pray for your employees? Are you honest and just and fair with those you work for? Do you have a critical spirit? Or do you go the second mile in helping them to do their best and to prosper in their business? What is your attitude? Now, the attitude of an unbeliever is one thing. But God says for the believer, there are some very definite attitudes, some very definite actions that ought to be true in all of us who are employers or employees who name the name of Christ. So I want us to begin by looking at what the scripture says, first of all, in admonitions to those who are employees. What does God have to say to all of us who work for someone else? Well, let's look, if you will, in 1 Peter chapter 2, verse 18. He says, employees, be submissive to your employers with all respect, not only to those who are good and gentle, but also to those who are unreasonable. You say, well, I was afraid we were going to get to that verse. Because sometimes you may work for someone who is extremely unreasonable. I did not say that they commanded you to violate a spiritual principle. They're just unreasonable. Listen to what he says. With all respect, we are to be submissive, not only to those who are good and gentle, but also to those who are unreasonable. How in the world could we ever justify God saying that we are to be submissive to those who require of us things that we consider very unreasonable and unfair? Well, there is a major verse in all of these passages that is the real key to what God's after in this whole matter of relationships between employees and employers. Listen to what he says now in verse 19. He says, for this finds favor. What finds favor? When employees submit to the requirements of employers, we're to be submissive, he says, even to those who are not gentle, those who are harsh, those who are ugly, those who are unreasonable, those who put tasks upon us that are more than we think is right. He says, for this finds favor. If for the sake of conscience toward God, a man or woman bears up under sorrows when suffering unjustly. Now he says, when you and I do what is required of us and we think it's tough, it's hard, it's harsh and unjust, he says, when you and I obey those in authority over us, God says we will find favor in his eyes. Now, my friend, the next time you complain and moan and groan and go to somebody else that you work for and you just let your boss have it behind his back, you remember that you are violating the word of God. And I figured I wouldn't get a single amen on that, and I didn't. There's some things you can just naturally guess. Listen to what he says. He says now, for this finds favor if for the sake of conscience toward God a man bears up under sorrows when suffering unjustly. For what credit is there if when you sin and are harshly treated, you endure it with patience? For if when you do what is right and suffer for it, you patiently endure it, this finds favor with God. Now, he says, when you and I sin, and then we get penalized, and we're mistreated, he said, there's no reward in that, but when we are mistreated, treated unjustly, requirements are harsh, we don't think it's fair, and we endure it, we bear up under it, and go ahead and do what is required of us, twice he says, this finds favor with God. Our responsibility is to respond in love, respecting and honoring the employer, even when we're mistreated. And to remember this, he says, you and I find favor. Listen, we find favor with God because what he's done is this. If God puts you in a bad position, allows you to be in a tough position, what he's doing is giving you the privilege of what? Demonstrating the life of the Lord Jesus Christ in visible, living, human form so that those about you can see the way Jesus lived. You are, where you work, the living gospel of Jesus Christ. Now, usually the response is, when you get mistreated, I'm quitting, I'm going to find myself another job, I'm getting out of here. My friend, could it be that God has placed you there and trusted you with ill will and trusted you with mistreatment in order that he may demonstrate through you his wonderful gospel? Is it that you're prone to just want to get out because you're mistreated? Nobody respects you. Nobody loves you. They don't live up to what they promised you, so you want out. Is it better to get out, or is it better to give a strong, undeniable, unforgettable witness of the gospel of Jesus Christ? According to the scripture, he says, you will pattern your conduct after the life of Christ if you hang in there and respond in love. Now, that is the attitude the employees to have toward the employer. But now what about our service? What kind of service is this that you and I are to render? So I want you to turn back, if you will, to Ephesians chapter 6 and also in Colossians chapter 3. Listen to what he says. Verse 5 says, employees, be obedient to those who masters according to the flesh with fear and trembling in the sincerity of your heart as to Christ. Now he says, this service of ours and our work. He says we're to view our work in this light. First of all, it is not to be done as to the employer, but it is to be done as if we are doing it to Christ or for him. As to Christ, not by way of eye service, that is only working when somebody's looking over your shoulder to see that you're doing a good job. As men pleases, that is working our hardest to impress someone else. But as employees of Christ, did you get that? As employees of Christ, doing the will of God from the heart. You say, no, wait a minute. You don't mean to tell me that I'm to work to my employer as if he were Jesus. Let me ask you this. Which is easier in your thinking? That a slave submit in authority with no rights whatsoever to a slave master as if he were Christ, or you in this society in which we live in, submitting to your employee as if you were submitting to Christ? If he says that for slaves, my friend, the principle is still here. That employees are to work and they're to carry out their labor as if the labor is for the Lord, not for a human employer. Let me ask you a question. Wouldn't that result in better production, better products, on time, if we were doing it as if for Jesus? He says that an employee is to work as if the work is unto Christ. Man, I want to tell you something. There's not a single one of us who'd cut corners or punch out ahead of time if Jesus were the employer. And for the believer, listen, this isn't an option. This isn't a suggestion. This is the way Christian employees are to work. Their service as unto the Lord Jesus Christ, who is their heavenly employer. Listen, according to the scripture, he says that no matter what our job is, if you assume the responsibility on your job, you're to carry it out as if, listen, you're to treat your employer as if he were Christ. You are to be obedient, respectful of him or of her. And the work is to be done of the same character as if Christ were going to examine the work. Now, brother, that puts a whole new twist in our labor. But that's what he's saying. That's what he said. Look, if you will, in Colossians chapter 3. Same thing, almost. Slaves or employees in all things obey those who are your employers on earth, not with external service, that is just doing it to get by. Your heart's not in it. You listen, did you know that a clock watcher is a poor testimony? You know what he's talking about? He's talking about clock watching employees. Not with external service as those who merely please men, but with sincerity of heart, fearing the Lord. You are subject to the Lord in your employment. Whatever you do, do your work heartily. Put your whole heart into it, as for the Lord rather than men. If you look at it coming from Him, you want to fight. You want to get ugly. You want to say some things you shouldn't say. But you see, the key is where we see it coming from. Now, I don't believe you can do a sloppy job with a clear conscience. You say, well, they mistreat me. That's not the issue. Other folks get by with it. That's not it. I deserve more than they're paying me. You should have settled that before you got there. Listen, you can give 40 reasons for doing a poor job, but you can't give me one single biblical reason acceptable before God. Not a one. That's the spirit he's talking about here. Now, look, if you will, back over into Titus just a few moments, and I want you to notice something he says and makes it very, very clear. Chapter 2, verse 9, and it's amazing how people do this, so Christians, and brag about it. Chapter 2, verse 9, urge, he says, urge the employees to be subject to their own employers in everything, to be well-pleasing, not argumentative. Pretty straight, isn't it? You don't argue with them. Secondly, not pilfering or stealing from them. If you don't have the authority to walk out 30 minutes early, you have just stolen what you paid for working for 30 minutes. That's stealing. Now, I can understand a lost man doing that, but God says for believers, I'm telling you, my friend, he says, no way can you justify that. Lost man can't justify it either, but I mean, he says, no argumentation and no stealing. Listen, but showing all good faith that they may adorn the doctrine of God our Savior in every respect. Our good, righteous, just, fair conduct is going to draw them to the Savior. But I wonder how many Christians are willing to give a little bit and compromise a little over here in order to gain just a little bit more. He says, no, there's no way that you and I can justify that. Now, he says we are to be submissive, that our spirit is to be one of wholehearted service. We're to be honest. And it's interesting here that in 1 Timothy, no, go back to 1 Timothy a moment. He says, if you work for a Christian employer, you know what? He says, let those who have believers as their employees not be disrespectful to them, but brethren, but listen, because they're brethren, let them serve them all the more. You're to work harder. Listen, you're to do more if you work for a Christian employer. He says, that what that means? There's only one way to interpret that verse. Because you're working for a brother, a sister in Christ, you do a little bit more. Now, you say, where is my security? That is, what does God say about if I'm willing to do this? First of all, we just read in 1 Peter that he says, we're going to be favored by God. That is, God's going to favor us for our good testimony. Then if you'll go back to chapter 6 of Ephesians, he says, verse 8, when you and I are good responders, he says, knowing that whatever good thing each one does, this he will receive back from the Lord, whether slave or free. That is, God rewards us for our faithfulness. Now, your employer gives you a paycheck, but he says God will reward you in greater ways if you and I are faithful to him. So there is accountability in our labor for those whoever we work for, whoever it might be. He says we are going to receive a reward. We're going to be held accountable before him. Now, so for the employee, the responsibility looks pretty heavy. Submission, service. Our spirit must be that of submission, throwing our whole heart into it, giving it our best because we're serving him, not serving man. Now, what about the employer? He said, boy, I'm waiting to get to that one. Well, it's very interesting what he says in Colossians and Ephesians. Go back to Ephesians chapter 6. Listen to what he says. Verse 9, masters or employers, do the same things to them. That is, the golden rule is the rule for employers. Treat your employees exactly the way you want to be treated. Listen, and he says you don't do it by intimidation and threats. Employers are not to lord it over their employees with intimidations and threats of firing. He says, give up threatening, knowing that both your master and your employee's master is in heaven and there's no partiality with him. If the employee mistreats the employer, they have to pay the penalty. If the employer mistreats the employee, have to pay the penalty. Back over to Colossians chapter 3. He says, chapter 4, verse 1. Masters, grant to your employees justice and fairness, knowing that you too have a master in heaven. It is the responsibility of the employer to pay a fair wage and to provide the right kind of working conditions and to have the right kind of spirit and to treat the employees with respect and honor. For the truth is, employers and employees who know the Lord Jesus Christ are brothers and sisters in the Lord. And you see, the principle of love always prevails over everything else. There is in no fashion, for no reason, are we to mistreat a brother or sister. That doesn't mean there'll not be sometimes difficulty and discipline and very difficult situations. But the principle is, what is our spirit? It is the spirit of loving, forgiveness, discipline, and instruction. Before you let somebody go, to be sure they understand why. That has nothing to do with you being angry. It has to do with that you want the very best for them. And an employer who has to let someone go because of wrongdoing or because of lack of discipline on the job or because of creating disharmony should explain to them why, and in the spirit of Christian love, say to that person, I am responsible to God as your employer. They may say, don't give me this religious bit. Let them say anything they want to. Acknowledge that you're responsible to God to be a good employer, and you're going to have to give an account to God for the way you treat your employees, and therefore, to let them get by with wrongdoing, you're going to have to give an account to God. Very clear, he says, there's no partiality with God in the treatment of employees and employers. God says, fair and just, remembering that there is a day of accountability. They said, now why did Paul say so much to these churches, to the slaves, not very much to the slave owners? Because there were probably 100 to 1 slaves versus slave masters in the church. But it's clear how we should treat one another. You see, there is power in submission. There's an awesome power in submission to authority. Jesus was submissive to his Father's authority. He's given us an example. He said, I only do the things that the Father tells me to do. We're to be submissive to authority. And there is power in submission. There is persuasiveness in loving submission. And my friend, if you're not a Christian, I want to encourage you to surrender your life to Christ. Submit yourself to the authority of God. You know why so many people are not submissive on their job? I bet you if you take a little poll, here's what you find. If they're not submissive to their working authority, they're not submissive to spiritual authorities, and they're not submissive to God's authority. It's amazing how that works in people's lives. There is power in submission. There is freedom in submission. And God says there is blessing in submission because God assumes the responsibility for the blessing. And I will encourage you, my friend, to trust the Lord Jesus Christ as your Savior, submit to His authority, submit to the authorities of government, church, labor, and watch God begin to free you, liberate you, promote you, prosper you. God will favor those who walk in submission to Him. Then I want to say it again to all of you who are Christians. Wherever you work, you have a responsibility before God to leave this trail behind you wherever you're working. A godly testimony of what the Christian life is all about. That's what all of these admonitions have as their goal. That our message, the message of the truth of the gospel, is unhindered and untarnished by our life.
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1: 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Protecting your job might not always be the most important thing. Hear a story about that in a moment with Charles Stanley.
0: I was talking to a young lady about a story she told me. She worked for this particular man, and he asked her to do something that she didn't believe was really right in her eyes. She says, no, I'm not going to do it. Even though he's going to profit him and her. She says, no, I'm not going to do it. So he argued with her about how profitable it would be. Nobody would know but them. And he rationalized all the things about his request. And it sounded really good, she says. But deep down inside, everything in me said, no, that is a violation of the truth. It is deceptive. Now, it wasn't an outright lie, but it was deceptive, which is the lie. She said, no. So what did he do? He fired him for 2 weeks. 2 weeks later, he called her back, apologized, said, I want to ask you to forgive me. You were right. He said, this man wasn't even a Christian. He says, I've not had a good night's sleep since the day I fired you. When she told me this, now he's going to church for the first time in his life. A good witness, someone who was willing, listen, who was willing to lose her job for the sake of the gospel of Jesus Christ. He now is adorning her doctrine, the gospel of Christ.
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4: 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For example, when texting, LOL means laugh out loud, and BFF means best friends forever. Here's an acronym that might help you when praying. ASK. A stands for asking. Jesus said, ask and it will be given to you. S stands for seeking. Jesus said, seek and you will find. K stands for knocking. Jesus said, knock and it will be opened to you. Is prayer really as easy as Jesus makes it sound? It is if you ask and keep on asking, seek and keep on seeking, knock and keep on knocking. And so the next time you ASK, expect Jesus to RSVP.
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4: Acronyms appear every day in our conversations. For example, when texting, LOL means laugh out loud, and BFF means best friends forever. Here's an acronym that might help you when praying. ASK. A stands for asking. Jesus said, ask and it will be given to you. S stands for seeking. Jesus said, seek and you will find. K stands for knocking. Jesus said, knock and it will be opened to you. Is prayer really as easy as Jesus makes it sound? It is if you ask and keep on asking, seek and keep on seeking, knock and keep on knocking. And so the next time you ASK, expect Jesus to RSVP.
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7: With SRN News, I'm John Scott. Hurricane Lowell's outer rain bands are lashing Hawaii with heavy rain and dangerous surf as that storm nears its closest approach to the islands. Conditions rapidly deteriorating on Kauai, where multiple rivers reaching flood stage, and residents are being urged to shelter in place. Heavy rain already flooding roads on Oahu. A hurricane warning in effect for the Hawaiian islands of Kauai and Niihau. Authorities have been on the scene of that deadly Amazon Prime plane crash in Miami. That Boeing 767 cargo plane crashed Sunday after apparently overrunning the runway. NTSB Chairwoman Jennifer Homedy says crews have begun collecting investigative information.
8: We do have data and information, but we are very thorough, fact-based agency, and we don't release that information until we have verified it and are able to provide that verified information to the public.
7: Somebody says the NTSB hopes to begin sharing that information on Tuesday. Dallas is tightening security ahead of this week's landmark Republican midterm convention. It includes canceling permits for a planned anti-Trump protest nearby. Correspondent Andrew Stewart.
9: Dallas officials have revoked permits for a September 10th protest near the Republican convention. That's where President Trump and Vice President Vance are expected to appear. Police say they need direct coordination with organizers before approving demonstrations near an event drawing more than 20,000 people. Protest leaders accuse officers of missing or canceling meetings, but city officials say the priority is keeping attendees, demonstrators, and officers safe. Andrew Stewart reporting.
7: This is SRN News.
4: Acronyms appear every day in our conversations. For example, when texting, LOL means laugh out loud, and BFF means best friends forever. Here's an acronym that might help you when praying. ASK. A stands for asking. Jesus said, ask and it will be given to you. S stands for seeking. Jesus said, seek and you will find. K stands for knocking. Jesus said, knock and it will be opened to you. Is prayer really as easy as Jesus makes it sound? It is if you ask and keep on asking, seek and keep on seeking, knock and keep on knocking. And so the next time you ASK, expect Jesus to RSVP.
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11: 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And if we've lived presumptively, today would be a good day to say to the Lord, I'm sorry, Jesus, I want you to be Lord of my life. I don't want to know how far in the world I can live and still make the cut. 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
10: 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We're so glad you're here to listen. Today's program will complete the message we began yesterday. Here's Pastor Alan with part two of Accepting God's Invitations, A New Life.
11: But to every person, God's given a revelation of himself, so that men are without excuse, he says. Look at the four. Although they knew God, they neither glorified him as God nor gave thanks to him. If you refuse to give glory to God, if you refuse to acknowledge that God is not like us, that he's beyond us, he's different from us, he's the creator of all things, that he holds the world and the universe together by the authority of his word. There's such an arrogance that this is so prevalent today. The spirit of Antichrist is so prevalent in our world. You hear Jesus mocked on a regular basis by all the forms of communication that cascade over us. I don't think you can turn on a broadcast program or look at social media or pick up a print piece without there being, sometimes they're subtle, sometimes they're very blatant, mocking the authority of God. You need Christ followers. You need people of faith in your inner circle, people that you purposely spend discretionary time with to help encourage you, to affirm your faith. Because I'm telling you, the voices that are crying against it are overwhelming. It's like trying to stand under Niagara Falls with an umbrella and say, I'm not going to get wet. The voices refusing to give glory to God. They won't give glory to God, and they won't give thanks to him. Thanks to him because he cares for us. He's interested in us. Not that he takes all the pain from our lives. He didn't take all the pain from Jesus' life. He didn't take all the pain and discomfort from Mary's life or Joseph's life or Peter's life or John or Mary Magdalene or the Apostle Paul or Moses or Miriam. None of the heroes. Esther, you choose your hero. Their journeys weren't pain-free, but they were triumphant because of God's engagement. Personal choice, personal change, and personal accountability are part of the journey, folks. Not the simple recitation of a prayer and then doing life on your own terms. But there's kingdom benefits that come with the new birth. Look in 2 Peter 1. Grace and peace be yours in abundance through the knowledge of God and of Jesus our Lord. His divine power, not our power, not my study, not another study, not another discipleship program. And I like to learn and programs are okay with me. But his divine power has given us everything we need for life and godliness. God's given you everything you need to be godly. I have to accept that by faith because there's days I don't feel that. How many of you jumped out of bed this morning thinking, I am just so godly? Yeah, me either. But I choose to believe God has given us everything we need, that we might increasingly become more godly. If we'll cooperate, if we'll accept the invitations, if we will participate, there's no challenge we will face in life that God does not have provision for if we will cooperate with him, if we will accept his invitations. But you can't only choose the invitations you want and reject the others. In fact, in my experience, I have to accept the invitations God puts before me. I can't skip over the ones I don't like and get to the ones I enjoy. I can't skip the vegetables and just eat dessert. Like, I don't like being patient. You know, if if you want me to pray for patience, I'm going to pray for yours. But there are times God asks us even to be patient. And there's a lot of confusion today. I heard somebody mocking God recently on this particular topic. Look at John 14 and verse 6. Jesus said, I'm the way, the truth, and the life. No one comes to the Father except through me. This is very important to establish this in your heart. The pathway to know Almighty God, the creator of heaven and earth, according to our Lord, the one we call Lord, Jesus of Nazareth. He said, no one comes to the Father except through me. Doesn't matter about your biological sex. It doesn't matter about your race. It doesn't matter about your accent or your affluence or anything else. All those things that we use to divide ourselves and separate ourselves and elevate ourselves, in which we find pride and we hyphenate our self-descriptions. No one comes to the Father except through Jesus of Nazareth. Jesus' words. You better make peace with Jesus. Look at Ephesians 1:7. In him we have redemption through his blood, the forgiveness of sins. In Christ we have redemption. We've been redeemed, bought out of something. By his blood, the forgiveness of sins in accordance with the riches of God's grace. There's not plan B. It's not like when you're following digital directions and you miss your turn and it will reroute. 1 Peter 1, you know that it was not with perishable things such as silver or gold that you were redeemed from the empty way of life handed down to you from your forefathers. But with the precious blood of Christ. That's a very offensive statement to people who think they've been establishing their own righteousness. It is very, very offensive. You know, sometimes we'll look at the Jewish community and think it's difficult for them to grapple with Jesus as Messiah. But I find the same reluctance in the Christian community. If you've been a part of a Christian tradition, you've learned how you like to worship. You learn a musical style. You learn a translation of the Bible. You learn a day and time of the week. You learn wardrobe choices. You learn the architecture with which you're most comfortable. You learn the affluent level that you think is appropriate for the people of God, and it shouldn't dip too far below, and it shouldn't exceed too far beyond, and all of the things. And you get your little imagined narrow window where this is the people of God and how they behave. And then you read what Peter said. It wasn't with perishable things, such as silver or gold. None of those things that we think define it. He said, they're not relevant. You were redeemed from the empty way of life handed down to you from your forefathers. The way our grandparents did it and our parents did it is not the defining characteristic. We were redeemed with the precious blood of Christ, the Messiah, a lamb without blemish or defect. And if we have our pride and our trust and our confidence in any of those other determiners, we're missing the point. Tolerant has been one of the most celebrated words in recent culture. It's a word used to characterize America's religious beliefs. Tolerance is a good thing. It truly is. You need to say that because it's used so frequently. We are tolerant because we're a Christian nation. Visit Saudi Arabia today. They're not a religiously diverse place. You're not encouraged to wear a cross on the streets in Saudi Arabia or carry a Bible or have a Bible study or acknowledge Jesus, nor in the streets of Tehran, and the list can go on and on. A pastor was just released from months in prison in Niger this week through the efforts of our State Department. He'd been arrested for the crime of operating a light aircraft to fly missionaries around Central Africa. And in a Muslim nation, he'd spent months languishing in prison. We are a nation of diversity because we're a nation that emerged from a Judeo-Christian worldview, a biblical worldview. And it enables us to be tolerant of people who hold different opinions. We're tolerant precisely because we have that Christian heritage. The mistake is thinking that tolerance has arisen from a secular worldview. They flip the script. The people who aren't Christ followers will tell you that Christianity is so intolerant and that the ungodly are tolerant. I don't find that to be true at all. If you disagree with their worldview, there's not a dialogue to be had. You have to endure shouting.
12: and name-calling and labeling, tolerance in our nation has emerged from that biblical worldview, and it diminishes as Christian influence diminishes. The reason we have become so polarized and so intolerant and so hate-filled is the Christian influence has diminished so deeply. To be regarded tolerant today no longer means extending full rights of free speech and free expression to those of all faiths. The definitions have been flipped. Instead, it appears that tolerance now requires a certain doctrine of salvation, and I don't mean the Christian one, that regards all religious paths as leading to the top of the same eternal mountain. That's the only accepted definition of tolerance in our culture. And if you won't accept that definition, we're not tolerant of you. So it's not possible anymore to debate religious truth with claims respectfully. Instead, the new tolerance, which has become our ultimate civic virtue, requires abandoning all truth claims lest we offend someone. If you suggest that truth is objective and can be known, you're bigoted, out of step, old-fashioned. This applies everywhere, over the water cooler at work or even in presidential politics. The problem is that all religions make mutually exclusive truth claims. This is important. Either Jesus is, as he himself said, the only way to the Father, or he is not. What Christians, Muslims, Jews, and Hindus say about the person and work of Jesus Christ cannot be reconciled. They may all be false, but they cannot all be true. Bear with me for a moment. It's called the law of non-contradiction. It goes all the way back to Aristotle. That means he's older than me. If proposition A is true, that is, if it conforms to reality, then proposition B, making a contrary claim, cannot be true as well. So if Jesus is the only way to the Father, the uniqueness of Jesus is a part of our faith, not for which we apologize or we become timid. We shouldn't be arrogant because it's not something we can do for ourselves. But we have to have the courage to share that truth, or we do not reflect the love of God. We're walking through a bit of a national crisis. We had someone responsible for national health that didn't tell the truth he knew in the real time. And we're a bit offended by that. Well, if you and I have truth about eternity and we don't share it because we don't want to deal with the discomfort that some might not like it, don't be angry at somebody else for refusing to tell the truth. We act as if we have this responsibility to thread the needle so that we don't offend anybody. I don't think so. I don't want us to be intentionally belligerent or obnoxious or condemning, certainly not angry or violent, but we have a responsibility to share the truth we know about how Jesus has changed our lives. We can do it in ways that is sensitive to the places where we are and the people groups we're around. But if we hide that truth, we are deceptive and manipulative and destructive.
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12: In the Sermon on the Mount, Jesus said a half a dozen times, "Do not worry." 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I have a question. Are you living in obedience to Jesus, or are you ignoring him? 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It's called Freedom from Worry. It's really a how-to guide to live a life in the peace that Jesus promised us. You don't have to have a life choked with fear and anxiety and worry. 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
12: I'm going to start my conclusion, but it's just the beginning, so don't get excited. This whole salvation story in Genesis chapter 6, the big rock ideas are introduced to us in the opening chapters of Genesis. The rest of the Bible fills in the blanks, but we meet these big rock ideas. In Genesis 6, we meet Noah. Remember Noah? First zoo on record. This is the account of Noah. Noah was a righteous man, blameless among the people of his time. And he walked with God. Can you imagine having a greater affirmation to make the book? And God said, you were righteous. He put it down for everybody to go like, wow. And Noah had three sons, Shem, Ham, and Japheth. And now the earth was corrupt in God's sight and was full of violence. And God saw how corrupt the earth had become, for all the people on earth had corrupted their ways. You know the Noah story. All of us are familiar with that, even if you're marginally associated with church. I would submit to you that there's something desperate in the Noah story. We've made it a children's story. It's about animals and boats, and there's some fun things to look at. But in truth, it's a very desperate story. Eight people have status with God, and the rest of the earth so corrupted by wickedness and godlessness that God said, I have to intervene. It's a desperate story. The world destroyed. God said, Noah, you and your family can be saved. Well, I want to put alongside of that a New Testament commentary on Noah. Look at 1 Peter 3. It says, long ago when God waited patiently in the days of Noah while the ark was being built, in it only a few people, eight, were saved through water. And this water symbolizes baptism that now saves you also. Not the removal of dirt from the body, but the pledge of a good conscience towards God. It saves you by the resurrection of Jesus Christ, who's gone into heaven and is at God's right hand with angels, authorities, and powers in submission to him. If you'll allow me, the parallel that Peter is making that seems to me apparent is there's something desperate in the Jesus story. Just as desperate as in the Noah story. If you don't have a place on the ark, you got no hope. And folks, if we don't have a place in Christ, we are destined for destruction. We can't help ourselves. We're not good enough or moral enough or kind enough or generous enough or tolerant enough or whatever. We are not reluctant participants. We are joyful, excited, and grateful. We should be just as excited and grateful as the opportunity as Noah and his family had for the salvation that was presented to them. I've had enough of reluctant Christianity. Well, I guess if you put it that way, I could perhaps participate. There should be a fundamental enthusiasm around our faith. God is delivering us out of something and bringing us into something. We cannot save ourselves. We need a Savior. Deliverance is needed. I need assistance. You need assistance. The story is an expression of judgment. It can be in your favor or it can be in opposition to you. We determine that by what we choose. Jesus is our Messiah, is preeminent. One last passage, Matthew 3. Jesus came from Galilee to the Jordan to be baptized by John. How intimidating. John struggled with that. He said, look, I can't do this. I need to be baptized by you. No. And Jesus said, no, John, we need to do this. And John tried to deter him, saying, I need to be baptized by you. Do you come to me? And Jesus said, let it be so now, for it's proper for us to do this, to fulfill all righteousness. And John consented. Some of you know the larger story. When Jesus is emerging from the water, the heavens open and the Holy Spirit descends. And there's a voice from heaven that says, this is my son. I'm pleased with him. I mean, not only the descent of the Spirit, the outpouring of the Spirit of God upon Jesus' life, but an affirmation from heaven. It's a transformational part of Jesus' earthly existence. This is the launching, the initiation, the announcement of his public ministry. completely transformational. Jesus said, I need to do this to fulfill all righteousness. We understand baptism is a part of our commitment to the Lord, a completion of what begins with a profession of faith, where we publicly say, I intend to identify with Jesus of Nazareth. You know, around the earth, in places where Christianity is resisted, you can have a Bible oftentimes. You can even attend some community or fellowship. You can sing Christian songs. You can hear Christian sermons. You can even choose to identify with the Christian people. But if you take the step of baptism, that is typically the line of demarcation. I've been in multiple nations where Christianity is resisted. And if you have the audacity to commit yourself to public baptism, you have identified in a way that will draw whatever wrath is coming. Baptism. Jesus wasn't coming to be baptized because he needed to repent of his sins. He's sinless. In the same way he would have participated in the Day of Atonement or the holidays that were a part of the observance of that he was engaged with. It wasn't because he needed the blood of the Lamb to be sprinkled on the mercy seat on his behalf, but to fulfill righteousness in observing those things. And you and I participate in obedience, and then God meets us. Baptism isn't something we do for God. God meets us in baptism and brings freedom to our lives. Amen. Please don't see accepting the invitations of God as some burdensome, obligatory response to God. Well, I guess we'll go to church. Wouldn't you like to go with us? You're going to have to park. And you're going to walk. And then there's going to be people. People at church. It's so annoying. I remember when I used to go to church and there were no people. It was so wonderful. And you may not know the people seated next to you. You know, I remember when we went to church and I knew the people seated next to me. Gossip was so much easier. Oh, come on. Maybe we're going to go to Knoxville. See UT play, because this is the year. This is the year, folks. We rang the bell in the portal. We got the momentum. The donors showed up with the bucks. We got the finest facilities in the SEC. Our weight room and training rooms makes the professionals weep with envy. So we're going to Knoxville Neyland Stadium. Have you been there? You mortgage something to park your car. They assign you a seat on an aluminum bench that was not made for a human bottom. Right? And you've been on the traffic, you know, like parking lot. Not just when you got to Knoxville, when you got on the interstate in Middle Tennessee. And you got off to get a cup of coffee or go to the bathroom and there was lines. Not in Knoxville, like 100 miles away. But where it goes, it's exciting. And then you probably seated around somebody that started celebrating before you got there. Right? And we're sad because we only get to do it a half a dozen times a year. But I'm going to church. And I'm going to have to park for free. Get this. 50 yards from the building. And my seat, it's cushioned. It's awful. Makes me sleepy. But I can't remember the last time somebody around me was a little inebriated. Maybe we're a little messed up. I'm not opposed to sports. I think our value system, we treat the invitations of God as if they're intrusive and burdensome and constricting and demeaning and diminishing until we need his help. And then we're like, wait a minute, you know me. I'm the one that shows up at church. And if we've lived presumptively, today would be a good day to say to the Lord, I'm sorry, Jesus, I want you to be Lord of my life. I don't want to know how far in the world I can live and still make the cut. I want to know how close I can get to the Lord.
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4: With SRN News, I'm John Scott. Gasoline prices in the U.S. have hit a record high for Labor Day weekend, averaging $4.14 per gallon. Nearly a dollar more than last year and surpassing the previous record of $3.82 from 2012. Diesel prices also at an all-time record of $5.85 per gallon. Investigators looking into why an Amazon cargo jet ran off a runway at Miami International Airport, killing five people. The crash happened Sunday when the Boeing overran the runway and hit an SUV and a van. The NTSB focusing on whether the plane touched down too late to stop safely. The world's biggest supplier of telecommunications network gear facing a criminal trial in New York. Jury selection will start Tuesday in the U.S. case against China's Huawei Technologies, the company charged by U.S. authorities of stealing technology. This is SRN News.
2: Acronyms appear every day in our conversations. 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Here's an acronym that might help you when praying. ASK. A stands for asking. Jesus said, ask and it will be given to you. S stands for seeking. Jesus said, seek and you will find. K stands for knocking. Jesus said, knock and it will be opened to you. Is prayer really as easy as Jesus makes it sound? It is if you ask and keep on asking, seek and keep on seeking, knock and keep on knocking. And so the next time you ASK, expect Jesus to RSVP.
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2: 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Here's an acronym that might help you when praying. ASK. A stands for asking. Jesus said, ask and it will be given to you. S stands for seeking. Jesus said, seek and you will find. K stands for knocking. Jesus said, knock and it will be opened to you. Is prayer really as easy as Jesus makes it sound? It is if you ask and keep on asking, seek and keep on seeking, knock and keep on knocking. And so the next time you ASK, expect Jesus to RSVP.
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6: It's not just threats from without. He says there are threats from within. This is verse 30. He says, also from among yourselves, men will rise up speaking perverse things to draw away the disciples after themselves. As we get closer to the return of Christ, Paul even said in his letter to Timothy, men will not put up with sound doctrine, but they will gather around them a great number of teachers who will tell them what their itching ears want to hear. And so he warns the spiritual leaders in Ephesus. This is a strong warning for us too.
7: One of the reasons the Word of God is always relevant is because human beings are always predictable. Hi, I'm Philip Keller, and this is Cornerstone Connection with Pastor Gary Hamrick. It's true, people haven't changed all that much. False teaching crept its way into the early church, and what do you know? We're still plagued with false teaching 2,000 years later. Over the next 20 minutes or so, Pastor Gary takes an in-depth look at the problem, complete with a few modern-day examples,

0: that just might surprise you. Now, before we get going with today's message, let me remind you of a great resource we'd love to share with you today, and it's absolutely free. 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Heroes, villains, beauty, terror. It's all right there as the early church leaders joined in the service and in the suffering of the Lord Jesus Christ. 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
1: Sometimes the Bible's like ice cream, and sometimes it's like Brussels sprouts, friends. It's like sometimes, oh, this is sweet, I love this, I just want... But you can't have a diet of ice cream the whole time, because that's not the whole counsel. Sometimes you need the Brussels sprouts. Why? Because it's good for you. Don't like it, but it's good for you. There are some churches that are entirely butterflies and ice cream. And they're proud about it. Never confront you about anything. You can be anything you want. You can do anything you want. Because after all, God is love. They love that verse. God is love. They don't really teach the Bible, at least not the hard stuff. They're too busy hanging out the rainbow flag, planting a tree, and blessing animals. Okay? Some churches are all about ice cream and butterflies. Some churches are all about bees and Brussels sprouts, too. It's the idea that you haven't really been to church unless you've been beat up a little bit. We're here to remind you that you're a dirty, rotten sinner, and we're proud to do that because we are the first church of the wounded sheep, and we're going to beat you up good. You won't really feel like you've been to church unless you leave here a little bit bloodied, but we're going to do our duty to remind you that God is a God of justice, and God has made hell for those who don't obey, right? And so there are churches like that. Okay? And let me just say, yes, God is love. And God is the righteous judge. He is both. And you will not get the whole balance of who God is unless you get the whole counsel of His Word. So that's why it's important that we don't parse out this passage and that passage to make it convenient to whatever we want to hear. We go through the whole Bible, and by going through the whole Bible, you will hear some things that just really minister to you and just wonderful, and there will be some things you hear that are challenging and difficult. Don't just swallow the stuff that's wonderful. Also realize that all the parts of the Bible are important and wonderful, even the hard stuff sometimes to swallow. Because God loves us enough to give us His whole counsel, and if pastors aren't giving you the whole counsel, they're not really giving you the whole Word of God. Now, there's another thing that Paul says here. Important to keep the church healthy. Number two, he says to these spiritual leaders, take heed to yourselves and to all the flock. That's verse 28, first part of verse 28 in your Bibles. Therefore, take heed to yourselves and to all the flock among which the Holy Spirit has made you overseers. Now, the words take heed, two words in English, one word in the Greek, it's proseko. Proseko means give attention to. Make sure you give attention to. And I want you to notice the order. He says, give attention to yourselves, he says to these spiritual leaders, and to the flock of God. That has to be the right order. He first addresses the spiritual leaders. He says, you're going to have to pay attention to your own spiritual, physical, and emotional well-being and your own family relationships at home, or else you will not be fit, let alone have the wherewithal to minister to the flock if you're not taking care of yourself and your own family relationships. How can we? How can pastors and leaders in churches take care of the flock if they aren't taking care of themselves? This is important. We are people just like you. We go through hard days. We go through trying times. We go through things that can easily drain us. And if we're not spending time with the Lord, if we're not spending time to take care of ourselves, we won't really have anything to offer you. And if we get our priorities out of whack, it will disqualify us. Look, let me just say this too, and I don't say this because I have felt this pressure from any of you. I mean, maybe early on when our church first started and I didn't do the best to help people understand my own human limitations, but sometimes people will go to a church and they think the pastor is supposed to be everything to everybody. Listen, that's Jesus. Jesus is everything to everybody. But there's no human being who can be everything to everybody. And if we try to be everything to everybody, we will burn out. We won't have anything to offer you. We'll get our whole lives out of priority, out of order. Let me tell you, not everybody gets this. I'm thankful that you do. But I can remember when our church was very small. This is years ago. And our church years ago used to be involved in the Leesburg Christmas Parade. And every year, for the first maybe, I don't know, 5 or 6 years of our church, we would get a float, and we would get people on the float, and we would have candy with tracks, and we would, you know, sing Christmas carols and throw candy with tracks to the crowd along the Leesburg Parade. Okay, fine. But there was one year that the Christmas parade fell on December the 5th, which is our daughter Lindsay's birthday. She was turning 5 that year. And I didn't go to the Leesburg Christmas Parade. It went on without me, right? People from our church did the float thing, handed out candy. Everything was fine. We had a birthday party for our daughter. But the next day at church, this lady came up to me and she says, "I didn't see you at the Leesburg Christmas Parade." Said, "Yeah, I wasn't there." And she goes, "Well, you should be setting the example for the flock and you should have been there." I said, well, it was our daughter's 5th birthday. We had a birthday party for her. She says to me, "I don't really care. You should get your priorities right." I said, "My priorities are exactly where they needed to be." Okay? Now, as a conversation many, many years ago, guess of which that lady or my daughter, guess which one still happily attends Cornerstone Chapel? Now, listen. Had I tried to be everything to everybody at the neglect of my family, and they walked away from the church, I wouldn't have ministry. Like if I'm not trying, and other pastors on our staff and ministry leaders aren't trying to prioritize family and their own walk with the Lord, we won't have anything. This is why Paul says, "Take heed to yourselves and to the flock of God." And let me just say, in saying all this, that's why it is so important, and I cherish your prayers. Cherish your prayers for myself, for all the pastors, all the ministry leaders, all the elders here at Cornerstone. Because look, if Satan can pick us off or burn us out by our own wrong priorities, we'll be of no good to you. And it affects the body. I cherish your prayers. One of the most things that blesses me the most is when I read letters, because of our online audience, and emails from you all locally. I get letters from around the world, literally, people saying, "Praying for you, Pastor." Like, that means more to me than anything, to know that God's people are praying for their spiritual leaders. And so grateful for that, and just want to say thank you for that. We need it. We need your prayers and your grace and your understanding. So thank you for that. And then if we get that priority right, then we can give attention to the flock. That's the other part of this: to feed you, to care for you, to encourage you, to exhort you in your walk with Christ. Which leads right into the next piece of advice. Number 3 that Paul says here is tend or shepherd the church of God. It's the last part of verse 28. Verse 28, he says, "Shepherd the church of God, which he purchased with his own blood." Now, the word shepherd in the Greek is poimeno. Poimeno means to tend or to feed. And so it's what I'm doing right now. You know, I'm feeding you the word of God. It's what our pastors and ministry leaders and care team do throughout the week. When they are tending to you and they're caring for you and they're visiting you in the hospital, then they're counseling you and they're praying with you and they're loving you. This is all part of tending or shepherding the flock. And can I just remind you, let me emphasize in this verse, he says, "Shepherd the church of God, which he purchased with his own blood. And I just want to emphasize that as a reminder. This is the church of God. This is not the church of Gary Hamrick. Okay? This is God's church. And this is important to understand that it is his church. I didn't shed my blood for you. He did. This is his church.
0: It's true. We have been bought with a price, and God is the one who paid it. Now stay with us. Pastor Gary Hamrick will be right back with the rest of today's Cornerstone Connection message, Advice and Warnings to the Church. 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Well, not every church teaches the full counsel of God's Word. Some leave out essential doctrine. Others bring in perverse doctrine. It was happening in the early church, and it's still happening today. Now with the second half of today's Cornerstone Connection message, Advice and Warnings to the Church, here once again is Pastor Gary Hamrick.
1: I have the wonderful privilege of pastoring this flock, but this is his church. And I even try to be careful in how I communicate that. I haven't always done it right, but I try to even be careful to say, Cornerstone Chapel is the church that I pastor. I hear sometimes pastors go around saying things like, Cornerstone Chapel's my church. I don't mean my pastors here say that, but we can tend to get possessive as pastors saying, you know, this, my church is this, my church. I happen to pastor the flock at Cornerstone Chapel. This is his church. This is the Lord's church. And I say that because, listen, long after I'm gone, I pray this church is still thriving because it's his church. It's his church. And Paul's advice to keep that church healthy is to shepherd the church of God, which he purchased with his own blood. And then, real quickly, Paul moves from advice to warnings, and he warns about potential threats from without and potential threats from within. And for this, I don't have points. I just have the scripture verses, verses 29 and 30. You can underline these in your Bibles, but here's what he says. These are the warnings, he says. For I know this, that after my departure, savage wolves will come in among you, okay, from the outside, not sparing the flock. And then verse 30, also from among yourselves, from within, men will rise up speaking perverse things to draw away the disciples after themselves. So he starts there, verse 29, with he warns about a threat from without. And the threat is so serious, so severe, that he used the analogy of wolves devouring sheep. He was warning them about persecution against the church from the outside, and how there has always been and will always be a contingent of people from the outside of the church who hate the Lord and by extension hate the Lord's church, hate Christians, and will do everything they can to destroy God's church. Now, listen, remember, Jesus said, the gates of hell shall not prevail against my church, Jesus said. Because when it's founded on the rock, then God will continue to preserve his church. But having said that, we will still go through, at times, difficulties and persecutions. And we are not necessarily exempt just because we live in the wonderful United States of America. We need to be reminded of what is happening in other parts of the world. I just got an email from a brother in our own congregation who is a Pakistani Christian, informing me about the recent attacks on Pakistani Christians back in Pakistan. More than 25 churches have been destroyed and more than 300 homes burned by radical Muslims. And the Pakistan government is doing nothing to step in to protect Christians. And many Pakistani Christians in our own congregation have family members still in Pakistan. So remember to pray for them as we stand for our brothers and sisters in the Lord with our Pakistani friends. Deadly persecution still exists in parts of the world, and we can never forget that. But having said that, as much as we might enjoy the freedoms from deadly persecution in the United States of America, I can honestly say whether or not deadly persecution is far from our own doorstep. That might sound dramatic to some of you, but every time I think about the state of the church and the state of the vitriol against the church, there are things happening now I couldn't have imagined 10, 15, 20 years ago. So shouldn't we take to heart what Paul is saying? Even though for the most part this kind of deadly persecution has escaped our shores, could it be coming? Because let me tell you what precedes deadly persecution. Okay? What precedes deadly persecution is deliberate opposition. Because it starts incrementally. First, it's just opposition against Christians, opposition against the church. It's what it escalates to that eventually can lead to deadly persecution. There is, without a doubt, deliberate opposition against Christians and the Church of Jesus Christ today in the United States of America. I'll just give you a few examples. Remember during COVID when churches were shut down because they were not considered essential, but strip clubs and bars were open. That's deliberate opposition. We're going to try to keep God's people from gathering, which will not happen again here. It will not happen again here. And you can feel the freedom based on your comfort level to attend or not, but if it goes sideways again, thankfully we have a governor now who's more amicable towards, you know, God's people, and because he himself is a Christian. But let me tell you, this kind of thing is at our doorstep again. But that kind of stuff is deliberate opposition. Another example, when the Loudoun County School Board passes policy 8040 in direct objection to the parents who come out in droves to those school board meetings to oppose the policy, many of whom are Christians, and yet they pass the policy anyway, that's deliberate opposition. Listen, I don't know if you heard the news, a federal judge regarding a case in Montgomery County, there were parents who went to court on religious grounds objecting to LGBTQ curriculum in Montgomery County Public Schools that they wanted to opt their children out of. A federal judge said, you may not opt your children out of that curriculum. Right across the river. That is intentional opposition. That's deliberate. When the FBI shows up to arrest a Catholic father with seven kids on the doorstep of his home because he prayed at an abortion clinic, that's deliberate opposition. By the way, Mark Houck, the guy who was arrested, was acquitted by a federal jury recently, thank God. But that's the kind of thing that's happening. This is how it all starts. This is how it all starts. But I gotta wrap this up because I want us to share communion together. But it's not just threats from without. He says there are threats from within. This is verse 30. He says, also from among yourselves, men will rise up speaking perverse things to draw away the disciples after themselves. As we get closer to the return of Christ, Paul even said in his letter to Timothy, men will not put up with sound doctrine, but they will gather around them a great number of teachers who will tell them what their itching ears want to hear. And so he warns the spiritual leaders in Ephesus. This is a strong warning for us too. He says, it's not just opposition from without. There's going to be opposition from within. There's going to be division even within the Church of Jesus Christ. Men will distort the truth. They will pervert it to draw away disciples after themselves. It is happening. I hate to be in the habit of doing this kind of thing, but I have to just say it because to give an example how this is happening, at North Point Church in Atlanta is hosting, it's called Unconditional Conference, and among the other speakers are two men who are married to men. And it is a gay-affirming conference. Every single speaker on the docket is gay-affirming, bringing it into the church. It is perverse. It is perverse. This is exactly the kind of thing that Paul is calling out here. Churches that hang the rainbow flags outside of their churches, that's perverse. Churches that don't hold to the inerrancy of Scripture as the infallible, inspired Word of God, that is perverse. Churches that substitute biblical justice for social justice, it's perverse. Churches that tolerate and celebrate sin under the banner that God is love, that's perverse. And it's all happening from within. And so we have to be on our guard. In fact, that's the way Paul concludes everything in verse 31. In verse 31, he says, therefore, watch. It's the Greek word gregorio. It means be sober, be vigilant, pay attention. Watch, he says, and remember that for 3 years, I did not cease to warn you night and day with tears. He pleaded with them. He was passionate about this. The bride of Christ is worth protecting. So he gives this advice and he gives these warnings so that the church might stay healthy and be wise about the attacks from the outside and from the inside. And may God help us in this local church to do our best to make God always proud and to glorify Him in all things. Amen.
0: In Matthew 16, Jesus assures us that the gates of hell will not prevail against His church. But there will be tough times. There will be seasons of suffering. Our duty, then, is to pray for our leaders, to be on the lookout for false teaching, and to do all things for the glory of God. Well, now I'm pleased to sit down with Pastor Gary Hamrick in the studio. Gary, you've been in ministry a long time and have seen a lot. What do you see as the greatest threat to the church, capital C, that it's facing today?
2: I think, sticking with the letter C, I think the biggest threat to the church today is what I call cultural creep. It's when the culture has so crept into the church that now the church looks more like the world than it does the body of Christ. And the kind of the social issues like social justice and hanging out rainbow flags and liberal theology and all this kind of stuff that now has completely redefined the church. Like, you go to some churches today and you're like, is this a social club or is this the house of God? And so, that happens in large part, the cultural creep, because pastors are not teaching the Word of God from the pulpit. When you are faithful to teach through the Bible will guide and direct your church and will define what is truth from what are the lies. But you can't discern truth in the culture unless you're reading from God's Word. And He sets the standard of what is right and what is wrong, what is true and what is false. And so, unfortunately today, too many churches have bought into the whole culture creep. And instead of the church influencing the culture has been influencing the church. And it's of great concern to me because I see too many churches have gone this way. They've gone woke. They've gone, you know, embracing full-on liberal theology. And I think personally it's the biggest threat to the church today.
0: Have you been surprised at the speed of the decline?
2: Yeah. Yeah, I have. You know, I've been at Cornerstone now for 35 years, and I'd say the first 20 years, you didn't have this kind of cultural influence like you do now. But, you know, now marriage has been redefined by the culture, gender's been redefined by the culture, life has been redefined by the culture, you know. And so all these social issues, which, by the way, are biblical issues, because God defines marriage, God defines male and female, God defines life, and all these issues that now people say, well, that's political or that's social. No, it's actually theological. And the culture has hijacked those theological issues and made them political. And so the speed now at which this culture creep has come into the church is very frightening. But it's because, I think, in large part, the church has been silent in their mandate to go and win the world, to go and influence the world, to be salt and light in the world. And so we've allowed the world to influence us instead of us influencing the world.
0: Well, I'm sure we could do an entire episode on this topic, but Gary, we appreciate you taking the time to sit down and talk with us today.
2: Thanks, Philip.
0: And friends, thanks so much for being here with us for today's Cornerstone Connection. Join us next time when Pastor Gary Hamrick shares his message, Parting Words of Encouragement. Now for Pastor Gary and all of us at Cornerstone Connection, I'm Philip Keller saying God bless you and thanks for listening. Cornerstone Connection is a production of Cornerstone Chapel, Leesburg, Virginia.
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5: With SRN News, I'm John Scott. Fuel prices hitting a record on Labor Day weekend.
6: The average price of regular gas was $4.14 a gallon heading into the holiday, nearly a dollar higher than last year and well above the Labor Day weekend record of $3.82 from 2012, according to AAA. Here's Philadelphia drivers Nicole Collins and Sam Serng Sambunsong.
7: Because gas has been so expensive, we have been staying home more.
8: What we're paying today is expensive. Everybody wants to pay less.
6: Prices surged after the U.S. and Israel attacked Iran in February, affecting crude oil traffic through the Strait of Hormuz. Diesel prices are at their own all-time record of $5.85 a gallon. I'm Julie Walker.
5: Hurricane Lowell, now a Category 2 storm, is battering western Hawaii with powerful winds triggering a hurricane warning for the islands of Kauai and Niihau. The National Hurricane Center also issuing a tropical storm warning for the island of Oahu as Lowell approached close to land. And Vienna at a news conference, Rafael Grossi, Director General of the International Atomic Energy Agency, says inspectors in Syria found evidence of nuclear development by the Assad-era government.
9: I cannot judge intentions, but it is very clear that these activities, first of all, were not declared, so they didn't want the world to know that what they were doing. And we know, given the configuration, the technical features of that type of reactor, is that this is a reactor that is very efficient in the production of fissile material that could be used directly used for the fabrication of nuclear weapons.
5: Well, Syria has indicated interest in pursuing nuclear energy for civilian purposes. There's no evidence the current government seeking nuclear weapons. This is SRN News.
10: In ancient times, a large family was one way a man built his defenses. His many sons could serve as warriors to fight alongside him and protect the home front. They were like arrows in his quiver. Psalm 127 says, like arrows in the hand of a warrior are the children of one's youth. Blessed is the man who fills his quiver with them. He shall not be put to shame when he speaks with his enemies in the gate. Large families are not as common today, but we always tell our two children, there are enough people in this world that will shoot arrows at the Jones family. Let's not shoot at each other.
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12: For some who have done this, have unknowingly entertained and ministered to angels. What are you saying, Jack? Well, the Bible says in various places that angels have the ability to appear as mortal human beings and then disappear. 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
3: 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Now, this is a series about who Jesus really is, not the Jesus of popular opinion, but the Jesus of the Bible, God himself, who stepped into our world. And in this message, we'll discover that Jesus is the very one who created the angels. You see, people are fascinated by angels, but most of what we picture is wrong. The Bible shows us powerful, awesome creatures who worship God without ceasing. And the amazing truth is that Jesus Christ himself made them. So today, Pastor Jack teaches us that angels have a mission to serve God, and they stand ready to do it. They minister to us, and they're at work in our lives even when we don't see them. Now, with his message called Christ and the Angels, here's pastor and Bible teacher Jack Hibbs.
12: Angels worship God, and I bet you that angels are in some sort of a shock that we don't worship God more. They must scratch their head and four faces, stroking those chins, saying, "What is wrong with those people down there?" When worship is saying, "Why don't they all just praise God?" instead of thinking about the meatloaf, or did I unplug the iron? Now, I just lost 50% of you by bringing those two topics up. They worship God with a passion. So should we. Isaiah chapter 6, verse 3 says, "And one cried, saying to another, 'Holy, holy, holy.'" Hey, it sounds like the same story, isn't it? "Is the Lord of hosts, and the whole earth is full of his glory." Isaiah chapter 6, verse 3. In their creation, that is the creation of the angels, we know this, that they existed before the physical world was created. How do we know that? They existed before the physical world was created. We know that for a fact because Job chapter 38 verse 7 tells us that at his creation, the morning stars, it's another reference to angels, sang together and all the sons of God shouted for joy. Another reference to angels in the Old Testament, sons of God in the Old Testament. Morning stars and sons of God. They sang at the day of creation. Isn't that neat? I wonder what they sang. I wonder how they sang. I wonder what it sounded like. It must have been incredible. We know that angels were created, as I said earlier, free moral agents or having a free moral capacity, meaning that they can choose. You and I are living in a world right now that everybody's complaining and arguing. I want the right to choice. I want the right to perform an abortion or not. I want our right to choose this and a right to choose that. You can choose anything you want, person. Anything you want, Christian or non-Christian, you can choose anything you want. Just know this. Your choice will result in answering to God for your choice. You and I have been brought up in a culture that says there's no responsibility regarding our decisions. This is humanism that we live in. Well, go ahead and do what you want. If it feels good, do it. What they don't tell you is later you're going to reap of your bad decisions or your good decisions. Oh, every one of us have a choice. No doubt about it. Am I pro-choice? You bet I'm pro-choice. I think everybody should choose Jesus Christ and live. Hebrews chapter 1 verse 6 tells us, but when he, again, brings forth the firstborn into the world, speaking of Jesus, he says, "Let all of the angels worship God." That's interesting. That's Hebrews 1 6. The Lord says, when he brought forth Jesus, the word means brought into the world as a physical being, Christ born in Bethlehem. The Father turns to the angelic realm and says, all you angels, worship him. Well, they didn't get up and go, all right. They like couldn't wait to get going. I can prove this in a moment. You'll see. Revelation chapter 22, verse 9. It says, an angel announces to John, and the spectators worship God. Listen, we know that angels possess a will and they possess emotions. Did you know that? Angels possess a will and emotions. In Luke chapter 2, verse 9, concerning angels, it says, and behold, an angel of the Lord stood before the shepherds, that's in the hills of Bethlehem, and the glory of the Lord shone around about them, and they were greatly afraid. Then the angel said to the shepherds, do not be afraid, for behold, I bring you good tidings of great joy, which will be to all people. That means Gentiles too. For there is born to you this day in the city of David, the Savior, who is Christ the Lord. And this will be the sign to you. You will find the baby wrapped in swaddling clothes, lying in a food trough for cattle, or otherwise known as a manger. And suddenly there was with the angel a multitude of heavenly hosts praising God, saying this, glory to God in the highest, and on earth peace, goodwill toward men. Actually, in the Greek, it's actually this. The angels announce, glory to God in the highest, and among men of goodwill, peace be to them. Interesting. So great is this passion. Hebrews 13, chapter 13, verses 1 and 2 says, continue to love one another as true brethren. Don't forget to be kind, listen, to strangers that might pass by. For some who have done this have unknowingly entertained and ministered to angels. What are you saying, Jack? Well, the Bible says in various places that angels have the ability to appear as mortal human beings and then disappear. Isn't that wild? I have a friend who years ago, in fact, this guy, precious man, he would get up in the morning once a week at Calvary Chapel Costa Mesa and go down there in the kitchen, cook breakfast for all of the men for the men's prayer breakfast. And he would prepare all of the food, and then by 5:30 he would drive back home and get ready to go to his business. And this was his ministry. Nobody saw him do it. It was his thing. He was a very wealthy man. And this is the way he supplied that breakfast, and he cooked it himself. On his way home, he fell asleep at the wheel of his car. And unfortunately, he was going at a very high rate of speed. And when his car went off the side of the road, he went right underneath a parked tractor rig and trailer. And he was brutally mangled. But get a load of this. When we went to visit him in the hospital, and he wasn't even supposed to live, he said, Jack, you wouldn't believe what happened. He says, I went from cooking to driving in my memory, in my mind. And he said, I never realized what I hit. He said, but the car was completely trapped underneath the big rig, and the car was completely mangled. He said, I felt no pain whatsoever, but I heard a voice say to me, Glenn, step out this way. Glenn, step out this way. And he looked and he had no strength in his body, he said. And this man opened the door for him and he stepped out and the man held his hand and he walked about 20 feet over from the crash scene and he sat the man down and the man then went to the back of him and was rubbing the back of his shoulders and then vanished. The car exploded into flames. And when the paramedics from Costa Mesa PD and fire department showed up, the door was never opened. It was completely crushed. He was outside in a safe place, waking up to the fact that the paramedics were working on him. And he said, Jack, it was amazing. I saw an angel. And I said, what did he look like? He looked like an average Joe. But he was an angel. There's no other explanation. All of the paramedics and the firefighters are shocked that such a thing happened to me. We know this from the Bible that angels appear and they actually converse with men and then they're gone. Sometimes they give information. Sometimes this or the other. We know also, and we'll talk about this later, I hope, if the clock stops, that angels can also, or demons or fallen angels can appear as good angels and deceive people. That's very dangerous. But they do traffic among men. Could there be one here this morning? It's possible. Be nice to strangers, he's saying to us, because one of them could be an angel. Isn't that wild? It's funny how the world, you and I live in, we want to get all excited about stuff, and so we'll go watch really goofy movies or challenging things, and ooh, you know, we want to be titillated with the latest thriller. And then the Bible, to me, this is the ultimate thriller. It says, hey, watch how you conduct yourself around, and make sure you love one another as brothers, because around us may be an angel. Now that ought to freak you out. I hope an angel doesn't show up here one day and nobody says hi to him. And then he goes back and tells God on us. I went there and nobody said hi. Lord, fry them. You know. Interesting. Secondly, we see this morning Christ and the created angels. They have a passion to worship. They also have a mission to serve God. They serve God. They love it. They love to serve the Lord. In fact, I'm sure they scratch their head and wonder why we don't serve Him more. Serving Him, by the way, it is temptation. They served the Lord at Jesus' temptation. Mark chapter 1, verse 13 says, and Jesus was there in the wilderness for 40 days, being tempted by Satan, and was there in the there with the wild beast in the mountains, and the angels came and ministered to him. That had to be something. Matthew 4, verse 11, and when Satan had left Jesus, then the angels came and ministered unto him. We also know this, that Jesus himself announced their service. John chapter 1, verse 51, Jesus said, most assuredly I say to you, hereafter you shall see heaven open up and the angels of God ascending and descending upon the Son of Man, referring to himself. What an awesome thing to say. Angels love to serve God. That's their mission. They have a mission to serve the Lord. Second, look, watch this. They are ready to serve him. They stand ready. In Matthew chapter 26, verse 53, look how ready they are. Remember when Peter was there, it's at Jesus' arrest, and they're all there. Peter thinks he's going to save the Son of God. Pulls out a knife and runs after this guy and misses and cuts his ear off. And Jesus says to Peter and the rest of the guys, he says, do you not think that I can pray to my Father and he can send or provide me 12 legions of angels? He says, Peter, put away your sword. Crazy guy, you. If I needed deliverance, I could just say, angel. You know, it's interesting. Jesus said 12 legions of angels. Well, how many of them were there at the moment? Well, remember, Judas had hung himself. So there were 11 disciples and one Jesus. I think it's neat. I think it's significant. I don't want to read too much into it, but the scripture there, Jesus says, I can call down 12 legions. Peter, you can have a legion. Andrew, you can have a legion. And I could have a legion. We all could have a legion if I wanted to. They stand ready to serve. I like that.
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12: In 2 Kings chapter 19, I told you I'd be giving you tons of scripture. So write small. 2 Kings, chapter 19, verse 34 says there, and I will defend this city and I will save it for my sake and for the sake of David, my servant. And that night the angel of the Lord went out and put to death 185,000 soldiers of the Assyrian army. And when the people woke up the next morning, their enemy was dead. How many angels did he send out to kill 185,000 Syrian soldiers? One. Can you imagine? 185 armed men. God sends one angel. Well, you've read about Moses. If you haven't read about Moses, you saw Ten Commandments when Charlton Heston and those guys are all there. And when the death angel came through the camp to take the firstborn of those who are not hidden by the blood, one angel, the death angel, took away life in a moment. They're very powerful Indeed. And they have a mission to serve God. The third thing that we see under this heading is that they have a purpose to reveal God. They want to reveal God. They love this. And I'm going to give you some things to consider. They have a purpose to reveal God. First of all, by predicting his birth. By predicting his birth. Luke chapter 1, verse 30. Luke 1:30 says, "Then the angel said to her," that is Mary, "do not be afraid." Why? She was afraid. "Don't be afraid, Mary, for you have found favor with God. And behold, you will conceive in your womb and bring forth a son and shall call his name Jesus. He will be great and will be called the Son of the Highest. And the Lord God will give him the throne of his father David, and he will reign over the house of Jacob forever, and of his kingdom there shall be no end." The angels predicted his birth. Also, they revealed God by announcing his birth. We read it a moment ago in Luke chapter 2, verse 8, and I'll just paraphrase it. That there it says that there was a great heavenly host announcing to the shepherds that Christ, the Savior, had been born. We have a graphic moment in history regarding the birth of Christ. And by the way, I'll confess, I try to insert this verse in every study I ever do because I love it. Are you awake? You ought to jot this one down. It's 1 Timothy 3:16. 1 Timothy 3:16. Paul, with incredible confidence and great boldness, says, "You cannot question what I'm about to say." He says, this is beyond questioning. It's so factual and true. He says, "You have no ability to disprove what I'm about to say. The mystery of godliness is great. He appeared in a human body. He was vindicated by the Holy Spirit, and he was seen by angels." See, what do you mean he was seen by angels? What a weird thing to say. Haven't angels always looked at him? The answer implies no. Do you remember earlier in the introduction, I talked to you about how angels cover their faces in the presence of God? Do you know what is implied in 1 Timothy 3:16? With all due respect, listen carefully. It implies that Mary, being a good Jewish girl that she was, you know, she didn't go into the delivery room. Did you know that, everybody? She was in a cave there in Bethlehem, and Bethlehem's full of caves. She went into a cave, and she got either two rocks or two stools. Probably two stools. Somebody, maybe it was the innkeeper, where there was no room at that end. He might have given her two stools. It's not recorded, but he would have said, or they would have said, maybe, "Can we borrow two stools? My wife's in labor." You know what she would have done? As was the Hebrew custom, she would have put two stools on the ground and squatted on those stools and gave birth to Jesus. And what is implied here, seen by angels, the word seen in Greek is to gawk. It's to gawk at, to have wide eyes and an open mouth. Who? The angels. When? At the birthing of Christ. Why? They may not have ever seen him before. Their very creator, in his presence, they had to veil their face because of his great glory. Now, for the first time in all eternity, God was being born through Mary in the person of Jesus Christ, veiled in human skin, and the word implies that angels gawked at his delivery. With all due respect, they could have been saying, "He's got black hair. I can see the top of his head. He's got ears just like they do. Here he comes. He's so small. He's a human. He took upon himself the form of a human. Look at him, our creator, veiled, draped in human skin." They gawked at him because they had never had a chance to gawk at him before. What an incredible sight that must have been. Their purpose was to reveal God. They were so excited. What did they do? "Hey, all you shepherds, listen up. Today, born in the city of David, is Christ the Lord, the King." That's awesome to me. That just is. He revealed God also by strengthening Jesus's resolve. How so? Well, they strengthened his resolve by visiting Jesus in Luke chapter 22, verse 40. They visited Jesus It says there in the Garden of Gethsemane, Jesus was praying and he sweat, as it were, great drops of blood. And an angel came, or the angels came and strengthened him. He saw the heavenly perspective and he was strengthened. They strengthened his resolve. They helped him in his hour of trial. They revealed the will of God and the purpose of God by proclaiming his victory. In Matthew chapter 28, verses 1 through 6, the Bible says, "Now after the Sabbath, on the first day of the week, it began to dawn, and Mary Magdalene and the other Mary came to the tomb. And behold, there was a great earthquake." Now, why do you think there was an earthquake? Well, it says because the angel of the Lord descended from heaven, and he came and he rolled back the stone from the door and sat on it. Isn't that kind of sassy? He just, earthquake, rolls back the door, and then he sits on it like, what's up? He sits on it. Why? To let God out? No, to let the disciples in. He sits on it. And it says there in the scriptures, Matthew 28:3, it says that his countenance was like a lightning. Wow. That's awesome. Remember, they didn't have sunglasses in those days. His face was like lightning. His clothes were as white as snow. And the Roman guards shook for fear because of him. And they became like dead men. But the angel answered and said to the women, "Don't be afraid, for I know that you seek Jesus whom was crucified. He's not here. He's risen from the dead. Come and see the place where the Lord laid." Past tense. He's gone. They revealed God by assisting him, or they shall assist him at his second coming. The great second coming of Christ, which is at least 7 years and one day away. Matthew 25, verse 31, it says, "When the Son of Man comes in his glory, and all the holy angels with him, then he shall sit upon the throne of his glory." And you ought to read the fine print. That means his throne in the city of Jerusalem. I mean, listen, Yasser Arafat, Jesus is going to sit on the throne in Jerusalem. Listen to that, Bill Clinton. Jesus is going to sit on the throne in Jerusalem. Barack, Jesus is going to sit on the throne in Jerusalem. Jerusalem, the most hotly contended city on the face of the earth today, just as the prophets foretold. Matthew 24, verse 30, concerning his coming, it says, "Then the sign of the Son of Man will appear in the atmosphere. And then the tribes that live upon the earth will mourn, and they will see the Son of Man coming with clouds in the heavens and the power and great glory. And he will send forth his angels with a great sound of the trumpet." Isn't that going to be awesome? That's the second coming, by the way, not the rapture, the second coming.
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2: 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Trading will resume on Tuesday. 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
3: God loves you. You've probably heard that before. But have you heard that God loves you like a kinsman redeemer who through marriage rescues foreigners from a life of spiritual poverty? The story of Boaz and Ruth is a true love story on so many levels. A wealthy landowner loves a young, poverty-stricken widow. A young widow loves her old and bitter mother-in-law. All of them love God, and God loves his people enough to keep his covenant with them. Boaz's love for Ruth pictures God's redeeming love for us. God is the first and best lover the world has ever seen. He demonstrated his love for us. While we were still sinners, Christ redeemed us.
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0: Hello, we are so glad that you joined us today. This is the Live Big broadcast with Derek Greer. 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
1: Today's message is for those of us who find ourselves trapped in a problem and we're looking for a way out. How many of you find yourself in such a situation? All right. Father, I thank you for the privilege of first being with your people, gathering around your Word. Father, open our eyes so that we can see and our ears that we might hear what the Spirit of the Lord is saying to us individually as well as to this entire church, Father. We thank you just for the privilege of having your Word and access to it and all of the things you teach us by the power of the Holy Spirit. And we thank you in advance for all you do. And we all say, amen, amen. Amen. Jonah chapter 1 and verse 15. So they picked up Jonah and threw him into the sea, and the sea ceased from its raging. When Jonah surrendered, the storm surrendered. And it's in dying to ourselves that we find ourselves. You see, when you finally surrender to God, you'll no longer need to surrender to anyone or anything else. So they tossed him into the sea in verse 16. Then the men feared. One man's disobedience put everyone on the ship in danger. Your particular contribution means more or matters more than you'd ever think. Whenever God tells you to say something or to do something and you don't say it or you don't do it, everyone else is put at risk. You see, we only have one generation to reach our generation. And here's the question, if not you, who? If not now, when? You know, second, third, fourth, fifth chances are not promised to anyone. Then the men feared the Lord exceedingly. Now, if you were with me last week, you know that at first they feared the storm. But when they

0: realized and saw God's power over the storm, they feared the Lord. And when we truly fear God, every other fear begins to take second, third, fourth, and fifth place. And they offered a sacrifice to the Lord. Now, there wasn't a whole lot left on the ship. I'm sure they began to throw a lot of things overboard. But whatever livestock was left, they sacrificed it to God. And God has designed creation so that whenever we truly encounter our Creator, our most basic instinct is to worship Him. Said differently, if Jesus be God and died for me, then no sacrifice is too great for me to make for Him. A writer said, we can give without loving, but we cannot love without giving. And after they offered the sacrifice, they took vows. They began to dedicate themselves to the one who saved them. And any successful walk with the Lord begins with being faithful. And what's wonderful about God is He doesn't ask us to make a vow or perfection. How many think you could do that? But we can make a vow to worship. And I have found in my journey, in my life, God only requires me to worship Him on two occasions. When I feel like it and when I don't. But whatever my situation, He's do it anyway. Now, verse 17, we start getting into the important stuff here. It said, now the Lord had prepared a great fish. Now, many of us, you know, we went to Sunday school or what have you, we heard about Jonah and the whale. But the scripture here doesn't identify the particular species. The only thing it focuses on is the fact that God prepared it. So if God had to use something ordinary to do what had never been done, by the way, whole giant squids, some giant squids like 30 feet long have routinely been found in the stomachs of sperm whales. So this is possible. So God might have used something ordinary to do what had never been done, or maybe by a special act, God created something extraordinary to do what nothing else could. But here's the big point. God still knows how to reach us wherever we are and do whatever it takes. Now the Lord prepared. He providentially guided the fish to the right location. He guided the fish with a right physiology, right temperament, just the perfect amount of hunger to encounter Jonah at just the right time. And I said all that to say there are no accidents with God. But I want to make a bigger point here. Normally, we catch the fish. But God also knows how to catch the fish that will catch us. I just said something. God knows how to design the fish that will catch you. And Jonah was in the belly of the fish. How many of us who hear my voice right now have ever been swallowed up by something? You've ever found yourself in the belly of something you couldn't quite get out of? Perhaps it was an illness, maybe a relationship. Maybe it was loneliness, a financial situation. Maybe it was a bout of confusion or a myriad of other things, but you were just stuck in a situation that you couldn't quite get out of. But what I've learned that what the devil intends for evil, God still knows how to work out for our good. So here we have Jonah in the belly of the fish, 3 days and three nights. So the big question is, why did it take Jonah 3 days and three nights before he does what he's about to do? Because in the next verse here, we're going to discover that he prayed unto the Lord. So why did it take so long for Jonah to seek the Lord? But maybe I could put it to you this way. Why has it taken you, though you're dying to talk to this person, but somehow you refuse to text them first? Somebody said, stubbornness and stupidity are twins. Sometimes we're not really waiting on God. God is waiting on us. So watch this. Then after 3 days and three nights, Jonah finally prayed to the Lord. You know, it's important to have mommy and daddy praying for us, auntie and uncle, you know, sister, brother, you know, maybe pastor or elder, or granny, grandmother, granddaddy. But some things will not change unless you learn to pray for yourself. Until you get sick and tired of being sick and tired, some things will not shift in our lives. Some answers to prayer are on a certain frequency. I can't quite explain it. But it's not until we reach that frequency of intensity that God responds. And there are moments I'm kind of like, okay, God, I cry, please help me. And God's like, well, when you really want help. And the next time around, well, God, come on, would you help me? It's like, well, when you're really serious. But then after a while, like, God, would you help me? And that cry comes from my heart. It unlocks things. And there are moments in our journey a casual prayer won't do. But finally, Jonah prayed to the Lord. Now watch where he prayed from. From the fish's belly. This message today is for folks that are still in the middle of it. You've been asking God for a way out of it. But you feel stuck. Well, Jonah's about to tell us what to do. Watch what he did. And what Jonah really, he starts telling a narrative. He starts telling his story. And he said, I cried out to the Lord because of my affliction. Why is it that it often takes affliction before we cry out the way we need to cry out? Psalms 119:71 says, it says, it was good that I was afflicted, that I might learn your statutes. Now that's grown folk stuff right there. Because when you're young, you don't understand why this affliction happens. When you live long enough, you understand there's certain lessons you only learn when you've been afflicted, when you've been through something, when you felt something, when you got to the end of yourself. David said it this way, Psalm 18:6. In my distress, had I not been distressed, I might not have cried out. I might have watched another television show. I might have called another friend on the phone. But it got bad enough. I had to find myself on my knees. In my distress, I called upon the Lord, cried out to my God, and he heard my voice from his temple. Unfortunately, sometimes affliction is the only way we'll learn. It used to be said, and I don't know that it can be said anymore, and I don't want to get anyone in trouble with social services. Love your children. Please do not abuse and harm your children. But in my generation, it was said that God put special padding in that special location on the backside of a child. Special padding. So if they wouldn't learn from your word, they learn from the hand. Now, I'm not recommending that. I don't want to get anybody in trouble. Certainly don't leave any bruises. I'm teasing and serious at the same time. So sometimes affliction is the only way our hard-headed selves learn. So God has to reluctantly send us to school. So Jonah prayed to the Lord from the fish's belly. And Jonah said, and he answered me. You can pray from wherever you are. While you're still in the midst of that perversion, in the midst of that addiction, in the midst of bitterness, exasperation, God still hears a sinner's prayer. All throughout the book up to this point, all we've seen in Jonah was him misbehaving. All we saw Jonah do was disobey and run. But as bad as Jonah misbehaved, God still heard his prayer. And if you fight your battle on your knees, you will win every time. And he continues to tell his story. He said, out of the belly of Sheol. Sheol was Hebrew, is Hebrew for the grave. In other words, Jonah was in and out of consciousness. Jonah was literally at death's door. And this is why, you know, I don't always discount. You don't know what happens to a person in their final hours right before they pass. He had been stubborn up to this point, but finally he got to death's door. And he said, and I cried, and you heard my voice. Jonah messed up, but God still heard him. I like what C.S. Lewis said. He said, the Christian does not believe that God loves us because we are good, but that God makes us good because he loves us. So Jonah is continuing to tell us what he said from the stomach of the fish. So that any of us ever find us in the belly of a situation, we ever find ourselves stuck in a situation that seemed to have been custom designed for our particular rebellion, we'd have a model to look to. It said, for you cast me into the deep. And this is important. It was the sailors that threw him into the water. But Jonah recognized that it was God's plan that was being worked through men. This is important. Do not get bitter when people throw you overboard. But maybe God let that happen because you were going with them in the wrong direction. So that relationship that did not work, you better thank God that they threw you out and didn't call you back. Because you were going with them in the wrong direction. For you cast me into the deep. Again, we saw the sailors do it, but God was behind some of the events happening. Into the heart of the seas, and the flood surrounded me. All your billows and your waves passed over me. Ever love a person whose attitude took all the fun out of it? Yeah. This is how it was with Jonah and the Lord. And it's not that we love that troubled child less. We just enjoy loving them less. You see, God doesn't bring his children through troubled waters to drown us, but to cleanse us from the garbage that gets in love's way. Then I said to myself, I started coming to myself, and listen, in a moment we're going to talk about how far down he had gone, but I said to myself, and when you're in the middle of it, it's what you say to yourself. Mama may say, daddy may say, a psychologist might say, but what you say to yourself. It's one of the most important things. Remember the prodigal, he came to himself. Mom and dad, you can spend all that money sending your child to college. But if your child don't want to go, until that child says to themselves, I need to do this thing, you're only going to get so far. That was free for somebody in the room. Then I said, I have been cast out of your sight. He realized that his greatest pain was not from his circumstances, but from his separation from God. James 4 and 8 tells us, draw near to God and he will draw near to you. Yet he's coming to himself. He's in the middle. He's in this fishy, this stinky, messed up situation. Yet I will look again towards your holy temple. The only reason he got out of the situation because he looked again. Beloved, you gotta look again. Because when God is all you have left, you are left with all you need. So he's still telling his story, saying it in the first person, because this is literally what happened to him. He said, the waters surrounded me. He was totally overcome and overwhelmed. But then it says, even to my soul. So his problem was not just on the outside. It was happening. The problem was in his soul on the inside of him. The deep closed around me. It closed around him physically, but also to his very soul. The weeds were wrapped around my head. And the more Jonah struggled to get out, the tighter his circumstances wrapped around him as he tried to get out in his own strength. He couldn't. And then watch verse 6. I went down. Remember in 1 and 3, Jonah went down to Joppa? Then in 1 and 5, he went down to the lowest part of the ship. Then in 1:15, he's thrown down from the ship into the water. Now in 2 and verse 5, he finally goes down to the bottom of the sea. But what Jonah is about to teach us, just because you hit the bottom doesn't mean you need to stay there. Yes, sir. Yes, sir. This is his testimony. This is his story. He said, I went down to the moorings of the mountains. The fish took him deep. The earth with its bars closed behind me forever. There was no way for me to get out. I was swallowed up. My destiny seemed to be in the hands of the circumstance or this fish that I was in. But again, when you're down to nothing, God is always up to something. But watch what he says. Yet you have brought me up from the pit. When my soul fainted within me, when no one else could help, when I was getting what I deserved, I remembered God's mercy. He says, in that terrible situation, I remembered the Lord. I remember the verses my pastors used to teach. I remember the songs of Zion my mother used to sing. I remember the presence of God I experienced when I was in the midst of God's people. And I remembered the Lord, which implies up to that time he had forgotten. And sometimes affliction comes into our lives to remind. And the more, now listen, everyone who lives godly in Christ is going to suffer persecution. You're going to deal with stuff no matter what. But some stuff doesn't have to be. If we would just keep in the forefront of our mind, God is faithful. He is God. I am man. He said X, so I say X. He says Y, I say Y. I am creature. He is creator. And I submit. And my prayer went up to you in your holy temple. And what's about to happen here is God is going to give Jonah a revelation. Actually, God is going to kind of just, you know, slip to the quick and really speak to why Jonah was in the situation that he was in. And if you cry out to him, God will give you answers. You might not like the answer, but God will give you the answers. So he prays to the Lord. So he's doing his part. But prayer is not a monologue. It's a what? Dialogue. You got to wait for God to speak back. And then God heard the prayer, but then listening to what God said, he said, listen, Jonah, those who regard worthless idols. This is important because he was a prophet. He was probably of the school of the prophets. We talked about that last week. They didn't have any idols in his home. There were no physical idols in his life. But in this case, the idol was not a physical material thing. It was the prophet's own stubbornness, his own willfulness, his prejudices and biases. Any opinion that matters more than God is an idol, even if it's your own. So let's, a little context. So Jonah didn't want to go to the Assyrians. They're a different people. They're a brutal people. They're a mean people. They're full of idolatry. I don't want any part of them. You know, I am a Hebrew and I'm Jewish and I don't want anything to do with those people. So the man who didn't want to go deal with the people with idols, God had to reveal idols of his own.
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9: With SRN News, I'm John Scott. Gas prices reaching a record high for Labor Day. Is there any relief in sight?
11: The price of gas averages $4.14 a gallon. That's nearly a dollar more than last year and surpasses the previous Labor Day record of $3.82 in 2012. Speaking Sunday on ABC's This Week, Energy Secretary Chris Wright acknowledged prices are higher now than a year ago.
12: Yes, they're higher today, but we're doing everything we can to push them down.
11: Prices surged after the U.S. and Israel attacked Iran in February, affecting crude oil traffic through the Strait of Hormuz. I'm Mike Hemp.
9: The investigation into Sunday's crash of an Amazon cargo jet at Miami International Airport that killed five people is continuing.
13: National Transportation Safety Board Chairwoman Jennifer Homendy says the Amazon cargo jet that barreled off a runway Sunday at Miami International Airport tore apart a van with seven people inside. They worked for a cleaning service contracting with an airline. Five of them were killed.
14: The aircraft then traveled through a perimeter fence and impacted a Toyota Corolla Cross LE and then continued into the grass and impacted another fence line.
13: Hamidi says the flight data and cockpit voice recorders have been recovered and will be analyzed at the NTSB.
9: Correspondent Donna Warder. Houthi attacks igniting fires at several oil facilities and utilities in Saudi Arabia's southern region, wounding more than 70 people. Operations at those facilities temporarily suspended. The U.S. Southern Command has sunk another Ecuadorian vessel that the U.S. alleged was linked to the criminal group Los Choneros. That sinking, the latest action by the U.S. against boats and vessels in Latin America, it said were involved in drug trafficking. This is SRN News.
15: 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This is Law and Justice with Jay Sekulow.
16: I was written up on my job. I'm a home health aide, and I was written up because I told the patient's daughter, don't oppose me. God goes against anyone who opposes me. Later on, when her mother went to drink some juice, she started vomiting and things, so I guess she called the office because they called me in.
17: Let me ask you this, Georgianne. You said you got written up. What was the exact charge?
16: Because I used a threatening manner.
17: Well, let me tell you what the rule is, and that is, in a nursing environment, I mean, generally, people are allowed to have discussions about their faith, but when you're in a nursing environment in a nurse-patient relationship, you really have to be careful to make sure that you're not creating a situation where you're violating the internal rules and regulations of your employer. We've got good resources, ACLJ.org, to get some information there.
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19: If you hear of someone being swallowed by a large sea creature, it's natural to assume they've met their end. But for Jonah, it meant a new beginning. Today on Turning Point, Dr. David Jeremiah explains how Jonah's encounter with the great fish reflects God's gracious commitment to second chances. 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
20: Well, if you've been following along and you're reading this part of the story, you probably figured this is the end. This is the end of Jonah. Jonah has come to the end of his life, but not so. God is not finished with Jonah, and as we shall see, he will live to do some great things for Jehovah God, and we'll get to that part a little bit later in the series. Today is part two of Hitting Rock Bottom from the first chapter of Jonah. During this month, we are making available to you a beautiful calendar. 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The photography in this calendar is absolutely gorgeous. Some beautiful winter scenes, but always the light breaking through. Be sure you get your copy of the calendar, and here's how you do it. 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It all goes there. I don't get the money. 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So we want you to know we love you, and we're so grateful that you who love God and live in Canada, listen to Turning Point, and we want you to know we're there for you, and your resources come right straight home to your country and to your people. Here now is part two of Hitting Rock Bottom from the Book of Jonah, the Runaway Prophet. William Backus has written a book called The Paranoid Prophet. It's a very interesting book. It's an imagination of Jonah speaking to a therapist about his ordeal. If you ever get that book, you'll find it fun to read. At one point, Jonah says to the therapist, "I turned just in time to see it coming. A sea creature the size of a ship was racing toward me, its mouth open. Screaming in terror, I was swallowed whole. The darkness was total. The noise around me was like a huge machine. I knew nothing but terror. It was awful. It was terrible. But God was getting Jonah's attention. The belly of that fish became God's classroom, where Jonah finally had no voice to hear but the Lord's." I wonder if you've ever been in a place like that. A place where God finally had your full attention. I mean, God sometimes puts his children in places of seclusion so they can see what is really going on in their hearts. His purpose in discipline is never destruction, but always restoration. The Lord desires to bring his children back to himself, even when they have run far away. Notice just how far Jonah's heart was from God at this point. In chapter 1, the pagan sailors prayed while Jonah was sleeping, and they begged Jonah to call on his God, but there is no record in the text that Jonah ever prayed until he was in the water. God shut every other door, and finally Jonah had nowhere to go but to pray. Have you ever been there? Have you ever heard anybody say, "Well, I've tried everything else. I guess all I can do is pray"? Sometimes we take what should be the first alternative and we make it the last alternative. We try everything under the sun except the one thing for which we are perfectly prepared. The Bible says in Jonah 2:1 that Jonah prayed to the Lord his God from the fish's belly. Finally, Jonah prays. After God had shut every other door, he had no other opportunities, no other alternatives. All through chapter 1, the pagans are praying and the prophet is not praying. We can be just as hard-hearted as Jonah if we're honest. We often try every option first, and only when everything fails do we finally pray. One of my friends is the pastor of the Brooklyn Tabernacle in New York City. His name is Jim Cimbala, and he's written about some of these things. Here's one thing he said about prayer, to which I raised my hand in agreement. He said, "Prayer cannot be taught by principles and seminars. Prayer has to be born out of felt need. If I say I ought to pray, I will soon quit. The flesh is too strong. I have to be driven to pray. Jonah didn't pray because he had learned that prayer was a good thing. He prayed because he didn't have any other option. He was driven to pray. Sometimes we just have to be in a mess before we really pray. Jonah did not want to talk to God, even in the storm and the terror of that ship. He still would not pray, even though the storm was raging around him. The sailors were praying. Jonah wouldn't pray. But when the Lord put him in a place with no distractions and no escape, his stubborn heart finally cried out to God. I don't know if you have noticed that in your own life. I have, and I have seen that story repeated over and over as a pastor. Some of us are just doggone hard-headed. And God has to work a little harder to get our attention. You see, Jonah was under God's tutelage, learning what it meant to get things right. And I want to tell you something that I've learned. God never does this in a vacuum. He has a purpose in mind. Here are three passages of scriptures from Psalm 119. Before I was afflicted, I went astray, but now I keep your word. It is good for me that I have been afflicted, that I may learn your statutes. I know, O Lord, that your judgments are right and that in faithfulness you have afflicted me. God disciplines his servants to reach their hearts. It is the only way some people will open up to him. If you've noticed, quite often people tell you, here's where I was, and this is what happened to me, and this is what God used to bring me to himself. He often takes the methodology that we think is from the world and incorporates it into his plan. So the fish came to rescue Jonah, to return Jonah to Nineveh, to reach Jonah's heart, and to recommission Jonah for service. Here's the thing I like the most. This is one of the great thoughts of this whole story. God's purpose in all of this was to bring Jonah back to the place where he could be used again. Think about everything that happened. The boat ride, the whale ride. They were not random events. The whole purpose was to get Jonah back to where he had been at the beginning of the story. Where was he at the beginning of the story? Remember Jonah 1? Now the word of the Lord came to Jonah, the son of Amittai, saying, arise, go to Nineveh, that great city. Cry out against it, for their wickedness has come up before me. Everything between those first two verses and where we are now was God's effort to return Jonah to the place of obedience. What a detour this was. I mean, all of that pain and fear could have been avoided with one simple yes to God. But instead of walking straight to Nineveh, he chose a long and costly road, and disobedience always adds chapters to your story. It always adds chapters to your story, chapters that never had to be written at all. I want to say something to you, kind of on a personal basis, if I can. If you're fighting with God and you are in a contest with him, you can't win. You cannot win. Why don't you just do what he tells you to do the first time and spare yourself all those extra verses? That really is a good idea. Just do what he says. If God says to go to Nineveh, go to Nineveh. You may not understand it. It may not be something you're excited about. But obedience is always better than resistance. When God speaks, the safest place in the world is in the wake of his command. Because if you refuse, listen to me, you're going on a boat ride. And you are not going to like it. God loves you too much to let you run forever. And he will do whatever it takes to bring you back to the place where he can use you again. And his goal in all of it is not punishment, but restoration and recommissioning. Remember what the New Testament says about the stubborn love of God? He who has begun a good work in you will complete it until the day of Jesus Christ. These all are the purposes of God's correction. But I want to finish up this discussion today with a few moments of discussion on the promise of God's correction. We saw the purpose of it. What is the promise of it? Let me close with some thoughts about the promise of God's discipline. This touches everyone because none of us are exempt from these principles. I don't care who you are, how long you've been a Christian, how close you may be walking to the Lord at this moment in time. You have been through some experiences, and maybe you've been through a train wreck or a shipwreck. Why do we run into walls and crash? Many times it's our own self-will because we have chosen to do our own thing and not what God tells us to do. Not every storm is for that reason. Please don't judge everybody who's in a storm that they're out of fellowship with God. It may be true, it may not be true. But when it is true, God is not trying to destroy us. He's trying to restore us. Why does God discipline us when we are running away from Him? First of all, to prove His love for us. Hebrews 12:6 says, "For whom the Lord loves, He chastens, and He scourges every son whom He receives." By every human standard, Jonah was rebellious and running in the opposite direction from God. The easy thing would have been to let the sea swallow him up and be finished with the whole story and get on to the next book. But God rescued Jonah out of that mess because in his heart there was an incredible love for that prophet. The reason God goes to such lengths with us is because He loves us. The very proof of His love is His discipline in our lives. Now, I understand this doesn't sound logical. We tried this line on our kids when they were growing up. We would say, this is the classic line, "This hurts me more than it hurts you." I never believed that when I was young, and I'm not sure it was always true. But when we talk about the fatherhood of God and the way He deals with His children, this is really true. God proves His love when He goes to extreme measures to recover us from our own foolishness. I remember the story about a little boy who had a toy boat floating on a pond. And the boat drifted away from the shore, and the boy couldn't reach it. A man was passing by, saw what was happening, and began to throw stones into the water on the far side of the boat. The boy was very upset and said, "What are you doing to my boat?" And then something very interesting happened. The stones created ripples that slowly pushed the boat back toward the boy. The water was disturbed and no longer smooth, but the disturbance achieved the desired result. That is exactly how God's discipline works. If we allow it, it will drive us toward Him. If we don't allow it, it will drive us away from Him. But when we drift away from Him on the sea of sin or on the pond of unrighteousness, He throws the disturbing stones of loving discipline to push us back toward Himself. Some of you have been in stormy weather recently. The waves have been rough and the stones have been heavy. I want to remind you that this is not a sign God has abandoned you. It is proof that He loves you. If He did not love you, He would simply let you go. But you mean too much for Him to do that. Why does that happen to us? Why do we experience the discipline? To prove His love for us. And then secondly, to present a realistic picture of us. Hebrews says, "Exhort one another daily while it is called today, lest any of you be hardened through the deceitfulness of sin." Hebrews 3 warns us that sin lies to us. Sin does not tell us the truth. And the more we listen, the harder our hearts become. That is what happened to Jonah, and it can happen to us. We can invent the most creative explanations for why we are not doing what we know we ought to do. I mean, some of those stories deserve an award. There ought to be a ribbon handed out every year for the best excuse given in the face of clear scripture. I've heard a bunch of them, and they're overwhelming. I'm not talking about gray areas where the Bible is hard to understand. I'm talking about the plainly revealed Word of God. The simple and clear, "Thus says the Lord." I have watched people stand in direct opposition to it and then tell you how their disobedience is somehow part of God's plan. When you listen to it, you can hardly believe what you're hearing. The mind is capable of making up its own story to support attitudes which are not favorable toward the Lord. Here's something I've noticed over the years. Many people do not face the truth about their lives until the pain of disobedience finally catches up with them. In one way or another, that has been true of all of us. We tell ourselves it is not that bad. We convince ourselves everything will work out. We whisper that it is really all right. And then, without warning, reality shows up. And in the middle of that hard experience, our eyes finally begin to open. Sometimes God allows that moment so we can see what has been all along. His discipline is meant to strip away our excuses, wake us up, and bring us back to what is real and what is right. So he sends the storms and the big fish to prove his love for us and to present a realistic picture of us and to produce a greater maturity in us. God's correction produces a greater maturity in us. It grows us up. That's one of the clearest teachings in the New Testament. Without discipline, we simply don't grow in the Lord. The Bible is very honest. Hebrews 12:10 says that God disciplines us for our profit, that we may be partakers of his holiness. And James says, "My brethren, count it all joy when you fall into various trials, knowing that the testing of your faith produces patience. But let patience have its perfect work, that you may be perfect and complete, lacking nothing." And the word complete means finished, fully developed. God doesn't want to have half-formed believers. He is shaping men and women who resemble his son, and discipline is part of that shaping process. When you go through tough times, God is making you stronger and better, more capable of dealing with the issues of life. And then, this is the part I like the best. He does all of this in our lives. He allows this pain that we feel to provide a new start for us. And this is the thought I want you to remember if you don't remember anything else. God's discipline provides a new start for us. It allows us to begin again. Some of you feel overwhelmed by what has happened in your life, and you've stumbled and failed, and you're embarrassed by it, and you think God must surely be finished with you. But I want to tell you something with all my heart. He is not. God has gone to great lengths to recover you so he can restore you to usefulness and joy. And this is the story of the whole Bible. Noah stepped off the ark into a brand new world. Jacob was given a new name and a new future after wrestling with the Lord. Ruth found a new family and a new purpose when she was taken to Bethlehem. David was restored with a clean heart after his biggest failure. The prodigal son was welcomed home with a robe and a feast instead of rejection. Peter was recommissioned on the shore after denying the Savior three times. Paul was transformed from a persecutor into a preacher of grace. And Jonah was sent back to finish the work God had given him. You see, the fish was not the end of Jonah's story. It was God's way of helping him start over. He didn't put Jonah in that fish to ruin him. He put him there to rescue him and turn him around. And the same Lord who made a way for that stubborn prophet makes a way for us. Whatever you are facing today, I hope you will learn that God is teaching you and say, "Lord, whatever you want, I got it. I got the message. I realize you're trying to get through to me and I want to listen." I remember when I had cancer years ago, I used to pray, "Lord, help me to understand what you're doing because I don't want any refresher courses." And that's the way we should pray when we go through difficulty. Johnny Cash was an incredible singer, but he was also a tormented man. He lived between two worlds, bright stages and cheering crowds on one side, pills, arrests, and brokenness on the other. By 1967, nearly 10 years of addiction had emptied him out. He felt finished and beyond repair. One night, he went to Nickajack Cave in Tennessee, later saying he planned to crawl inside the cave and die. In that black silence, he began to pray, telling God he had no strength left. In his autobiography, he wrote, quote, "In the darkness, I felt the presence of God." He believed a faint breath of air guided him back toward the entrance and back toward life. That became his turning point. He rebuilt his life with June Carter, sang with new honesty, and began walking with a humble faith, though he admitted the struggle was never completely over. Chuck Colson learned the same lesson. He was once one of the most powerful men in America, serving in the White House under President Nixon. Then Watergate exploded and everything collapsed. He was convicted and sent to federal prison. Overnight, he went from a corner office to inmate number 22326. Prison took away his power, but prison gave him a new perspective. On a metal bunk in a noisy cell block, he read the Bible every day and prayed with a small group of inmates. Colson later said, "For the first time in my life, I could hear God speaking without the noise of power and position." After his release, he founded Prison Fellowship, bringing hope to prisoners and their families around the world. Looking back, Colson said, "I thank God for Watergate." That would be like Jonah saying, "I thank God for the whale." The stories of Cash and Colson sound a lot like Jonah's story. They bottomed out, but the bottom wasn't the end, because God has a way of meeting us there and giving us a new beginning. When we come to the end of ourselves, when we've tried all of our stuff and we know it doesn't work and we just keep getting further and further away from Him, finally, one day we wake up and say, "Okay, God, whatever it is you want, I'm here. I will do it." I hope that maybe someone here today is like that. You are wondering, what in the world is God doing in my life? And perhaps through the life of Jonah, through the life of Johnny Cash and Chuck Colson, you see that God is never done with us. If we're His, He loves us, and He will pursue us. And He will take us from the bottom and take us back to where we belong, if we will just be honest enough to ask Him.
0: Amen. Amen. And thank you for joining us today. You know, I don't know about you, but when I have a story like this that I get to teach, I can't wait from Sunday to Sunday. And I know the people come in. And actually, when the story's over, there's kind of a sadness in our church because we've involved ourselves in the life of this man and what God was doing in his life. And I hope you get involved as well, listening every day. So many of you are regular participators at Turning Point's study program. Thank you for being a part of us. During this month, we're making available to all of our listeners the opportunity to get our beautiful calendar for 27. You say, "Dr. Jeremiah, isn't September a little bit early for a new calendar?" 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You'll be glad you did. It's a beautiful, beautiful thing. We'll see you next time.
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22: 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And he wrote a speech about God and how the morals in the United States. Yep. He wanted to thank Jesus Christ. He just calls me and goes, Dad, you got to get on the station because they're giving him a hard time about saying it.
17: 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Courts have been pretty clear on that, and especially when the student's allowed to speak. So you hang on the line here, George. I'm going to get one of our lawyers to help you right away, okay?
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3: With SRN News, I'm John Scott. The NTSB calling the Amazon cargo plane crash scene in Miami devastating and says the flight and voice recovers have been recovered. The NTSB expected to release more information Tuesday. Republicans descend on Dallas this week for a two-day midterm convention. A U.S. Immigration and Customs Enforcement officer pleading not guilty to charges alleging he lied to investigators about being attacked with a broom and shovel before he shot and wounded a Venezuelan man during the Minnesota immigration crackdown last winter. A new round of escalation between Israel and the Lebanese terrorist group Hezbollah. A U.S. brokered truce between Israel and Hezbollah has been repeatedly violated, with Israel carrying out airstrikes in Lebanon and Hezbollah firing drones at Israeli troops. This is SRN News.
4: Can a student be reprimanded for attending a church event that conflicts with an after-school assignment? This is Law and Justice with Jay Sekulow.
5: My daughter is in the fifth grade. They have an open house, and I asked her to let her teacher know that we were not going to be able to make it because we leave about 6:15 to go to church. Her teacher responded back that church is not an excuse not to be there. So I was wondering, is that okay for him to do that, for there to be a consequence?
6: Absolutely not. You're not entitled, or the school is not entitled to have someone surrender a constitutional right there, the free exercise of religion, because they need to go to church for a special event rather than attend something at school. The courts have said consistently that school districts do the best when they accommodate the sincerely held religious beliefs of the members of the school body. So this idea that you would then be penalized is just not appropriate, and it's not correct legally, and we need to get some of our lawyers at the ACLJ working on that.
4: For more information about student rights, visit us on our website at aclj.org. That's aclj.org. Culture, issues, society. This is Law and Justice with Jay Sekulow.
7: The ACLU announced that a Bible that had been donated to our county that has been in a public display area since the 50s has got to be removed. I want to know what, if anything, we can do.
6: Well, I'll tell you something. I mean, the display of a Bible that's got some historic relevance to the county, this has been something that has got significance for a county involvement. And the Bible's not supposed to be treated as pornography, which is interesting that the ACLU, of all people, would be saying remove the Bible, where I'm sure if it was something that wasn't quite the Bible, so to speak, they would have no problem with it being displayed. 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But again, the Bible's not a banned book, so we should be able to see why this display, particular display, should not be declared unconstitutional.
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10: The Lord is not willing that any should perish, but that all should come to repentance. But Pastor Greg Laurie points out the challenge of that message.
11: You know, people will talk about anything. Oh, I believe in this, and I believe in a little bit of that, and I believe in some of this other thing where I just made up a bunch of stuff, and this is what I believe now. Sort of like an ABC religion. ABC, anything but Christ. How do we reach a culture like this? How do we tell them about Jesus Christ? This-

believers who want to share our faith, sometimes it would seem we're attempting to deliver a message many people just don't want to hear. They think they don't need to hear it. Well, the truth is, everyone needs the hope of Jesus Christ. Today on A New Beginning, Pastor Greg Laurie reminds us God built us with a hunger for God. People may try to feed that hunger with the things of this world, but sooner or later, they'll come to realize

0: Their hunger is for something more.
1: Let's grab our Bibles, turn to Acts chapter 17. The title of my message is How to Reach Our Culture with the Gospel. So there was an event that was being held, and a minister was asked to come and share just a few words, which sometimes is challenging for preachers because we can be long-winded, right? So the preacher got up to speak, and he quickly went to his allotted time, which was 5 minutes, and he was continuing to speak, and now it's 8 minutes, now it's 9 minutes. So there was a moderator there. He cleared his throat, hoping the preacher would hear and stop. Still, the minister droned on. Then the moderator lightly tapped the gavel to get the preacher's attention. Still, this preacher kept preaching. Now it's 20 minutes, and it's ruining the entire event because they have other things that are going to happen. And now the moderator pounds down the gavel loudly, and still the preacher is speaking. Moderator couldn't take it anymore. He took the gavel and threw it at the preacher. It barely missed the preacher and hit an elderly man who had fallen asleep in the front row. The old dude woke up, saw the preacher was still speaking, and then he said to the moderator, "Hit me again. I can still hear him." We've all heard that preacher, and sometimes we've been that preacher. Oh, not behind a pulpit, but we're the kind of person that when we come along, people want to go in the other direction. Because here comes you or me with our message, and it's the way we deliver it that drives people crazy. So let's take a master class from a master communicator, the Apostle Paul. Let's take a page out of his playbook on how to reach our culture with the gospel. And so Acts chapter 17 is the story of Paul bringing the gospel to the city of Athens. At this time, Athens was sort of waning from its former glory, but it was effectively the cultural and intellectual center of the world. It was the base of the great Greek philosophers like Socrates, Plato, Aristotle, and many others. Their thoughts and teachings still impact many today, as a matter of fact. So Paul's just sort of hanging around in Athens, and he does what you would do when you're in a city like that. He went sightseeing. I've been to Athens. We went there as a part of a tour to Israel and walking in the footsteps of Paul. And I've actually spoken on Mars Hill where Paul addressed these people. And so he's just checking things out. There's the great Parthenon, a temple built to one of their false gods. In fact, there were false gods everywhere in Athens. It was said it was easier to find a god in Athens than a man. It's estimated there were at least 30,000 altars erected to various Greek deities like Zeus, who is the king of all gods. And there's Athena, the goddess of heroic behavior, Epaphrodite, the goddess of love and lust, Morpheus, the god of dreams, Poseidon, the god of sinking ships. No, not really. That was some movie about the Poseidon. Forget it. That was actually the goddess of storms and earthquakes. And then finally there was Nike, the goddess of shoes. We know that for sure, okay? So all these various deities were there. And so Paul's just kind of taking it in. He's walking around the city. He's absorbing the culture. And now he begins his message in Acts 17, starting in verse 16. We read, and I'm reading from the New Living Translation. When Paul was waiting for them at Athens, he was deeply troubled by all the idols he saw everywhere in the city. He went to the synagogue to debate with the Jews and the God-fearing Gentiles and spoke daily in the public square to all who happened to be there. And he had a debate with some of the Epicurean and Stoic philosophers. Then he told them about Jesus and his resurrection. And they said, "This babbler has picked up some strange ideas." Others said, "He's pushing some foreign religion." Then they took him to the Council of Philosophers, also known as the Areopagus, and said, "Come and tell us more about this new religion. You're saying some rather startling things, and we want to know what it's all about." It should be explained that the Athenians, as well as the foreigners in Athens, seemed to spend all of their time discussing the latest ideas. So Paul, standing before the council, addressed them as follows. Men of Athens, I notice you're very religious. If you were to give this statement today, you would say, a people of America, I see that you're into spirituality. That's effectively what he was saying. And I was walking among your many altars, and one of them had this inscription on it, to an unknown God. You've been worshiping him without knowing who he is, and now I wish to tell you about him. That's a powerful text, and we'll stop there. You know, we live in a unique time in American history. Our culture, our nation, is a lot more like Mars Hill than any other time. Mars Hill was the place where the philosophers would speak and trade in the latest ideas of the time. They were a completely secular culture. We're becoming more of a secular culture. So this is the audience, if you will, that Paul is addressing in his day. As verse 21 says, they spent all their time discussing the latest ideas. Sort of like an ABC religion. ABC, anything but Christ.
0: Pastor Greg Laurie will have the second half of his message in just a moment. 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
3: Well, today we're discussing the challenge of reaching our world for Christ. 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
1: You know, people will talk about anything. Oh, I believe in this, and I believe in a little bit of that, and I believe in some of this other thing, or I just made up a bunch of stuff, and this is what I believe now. And so here's Paul now with this challenge that's not unlike the challenge you and I face every day. How do we reach a culture like this? How do we connect to people like this? How do we tell them about Jesus Christ? Because really, as the Bible says, there's nothing new under the sun. Ecclesiastes says, history merely repeats itself. It's all been done before. Nothing under the sun is truly new. How true is that? It's just a repeat of it in a new way. Malcolm Muggeridge once said, quote, all new news is old news happening to new people, right? So things are not as different today as you think they are. I think these first century principles apply to us in the 21st century. So how can we be better communicators in the time in which we live? Point number one, effective communication begins with a burden. Effective communication begins with a burden. Look at verse 16. While Paul was waiting for them in Athens, he was greatly distressed that the city was full of idols. He was greatly distressed that the city was full of idols. The word used here for distressed means seizure, spasm, or outburst. So this is a visible reaction from Paul. You know, if you're upset by something, someone might say, hey, don't have a seizure, man. Paul was kind of having a spiritual seizure. He was just grieved to see the absence of the living God and in his place every conceivable substitute. And I wonder if you ever feel that way. I know I do. You know, when I look at a news site, it's so frustrating to me to see the evil in the world. The horrible things that people do to people. the wrong ideas that people fall for, the tragedy of so many human lives. And then we look at all these idols, all these false gods. I would say for us today, for us, celebrities are false gods. You know, what are they up to? What's the latest thing? What did they just post? Oh, wow, look at how they look here. And they're using all these filters. They don't even look like the people they are. And I think people sort of put these people on pedestals and these ideologies, etc. But I want you to remember something. When you look at people doing godless things, they are not the enemy. The devil is the enemy. I think we forget this sometimes. And sometimes even in our world of politics, you know, we get really worked up. They're so evil. They're so bad. Okay, hold on now. Here's what the Bible teaches. They are a sinner under the captive of Satan. Now, granted, they're doing evil things. What they're doing is wrong, but we're not supposed to hate sinners. We're supposed to love sinners. Hate the sin, sure, but love the sinners. Don't forget, Jesus was called the friend of sinners. 2 Timothy 2:26 says, pray that they'll come to their senses and escape from the devil's trap, for they've been held captive by him to do whatever he wants. Don't forget, you used to be one of them. How were you reached? By someone yelling at you? By someone hating you? No, I'm sure it was the love of God that got through to you, right? Someone showed God's love. Satan is the enemy. Sinners are not the enemy. They're under his control, and we're praying that they'll be set free. You know, it's interesting, that phrase that Paul uses, therefore people being held captive, it means they're caught alive. Caught alive. The only other time that phrase is used in the New Testament is when Jesus says, follow me and I'll make you a fisher of men, or a better translation would be, follow me and you will catch men alive. So here's the choice. They can either be caught alive by the devil, if you will, or caught alive by Christ through our evangelistic efforts. Bringing me to my second point, Paul was culturally relevant. He was culturally relevant. It's called reading the room. Paul quotes one of their secular philosophers to build a bridge to his audience. He says, I want to talk to you about the unknown God. I notice that you're very religious. Or as I said, we might say today, you're into spirituality. So, you know, this is a great way to start. And I do this all the time. You know, I do this when I preach. I do this one-on-one. I try to find a little bridge to walk over with the person I'm speaking to. I have a book called Lennon, Dylan, Alice, and Jesus. Now, I know that's a weird name for a book, okay? So, you know, I've done some other biographies on Johnny Cash, Steve McQueen, Billy Graham. So this one is about these rock stars that are known by many people and what happened in their lives spiritually. And the co-author I work with, and I were able to dig up some really interesting things about people that are in the public eye who actually encountered Christ. I'm not saying all of these people are Christians. Some of them are, some of them aren't. But basically, my premise of this book is to show that no one is beyond the reach of God. So here's like John Lennon as an example. Of course, part of the Beatles. And everyone thinks John Lennon was the most anti-Christ guy that ever lived. Because after all, he wrote the song Imagine. Imagine there's no heaven, no hell below you, above you only sky, etc. He said, we're more popular than Jesus, speaking of the Beatles. Well, some things happened toward the end of Lennon's life many people don't know about. And that was a moment in his life where he actually professed faith in Jesus Christ. Now, granted, it did not last, but I explore that. What actually happened to this guy? And there's a lot of other things in there that you'll learn about people that have come to Christ. And I also deal with present day pop stars as well, many of whom have made professions of faith. I start the book with these words. There'll be three surprises when we get to heaven. Number one, some of the people we thought would be there won't be there. Number two, some of the people we never thought would be there will be there. Number three, we'll be there. So, because sometimes people misunderstand, I think, when I do things like that. Why are you talking to that person? And why are you doing this film here? And, well, what is this all about? I'm trying to build bridges. I don't want to just talk to Christians. I want to talk to non-believers and tell them about Christ. Because someone did that for me. They came to my high school campus and they shared the gospel and kind of entered my weird little world. And I heard it and I understood it and I believed. And I want to do that for other people as well.

0: Good insight from Pastor Greg Laurie today here on A New Beginning. And he comes back to close our study time in prayer in just a moment. Now, Pastor Greg mentioned his book, Lennon, Dylan, Alice, and Jesus. 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Just click the store icon at the top of the page. Lennon, Dylan, Alice, and Jesus. You'll find it's a fascinating read. But listen, if you've never come into a relationship with the Lord, we'd invite you to do that today. It's just too important to put it off. Pastor Greg, what would you say to the listener who wants to make that change right now?
1: What I would say is, he's only a prayer away, which means if you will call upon the name of the Lord right now through prayer, he will hear your prayer and answer your prayer. Listen, if you want Jesus Christ to come into your life, if you want him to forgive you of your sin, if you want to know that you'll go to heaven when you die, just pray this prayer right now after me. Just pray, Lord Jesus, I know that I'm a sinner, but I know that you're the Savior who died on the cross for my sin and rose again from the dead. I turn from my sin now, and I choose to follow you from this moment forward as my Savior and Lord, as my God and my friend. In Jesus' name I pray. Amen.
0: 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Now, we're likely speaking to someone who genuinely loves God, but feels stuck in the same exact spiritual rut they were in last year. You know, what does spiritual growth actually look like for the typical believer trying to juggle work and kids and bills and laundry and traffic and life, you know?
1: Yeah, life. That's right. Well, that's a great question. And I would say that we need to understand that the Bible says the just shall live by faith. It doesn't say the just shall live by feeling. Our feelings can mislead us. We can have highs and lows. Sometimes we don't feel so good. But we need to discipline ourselves to do certain things that will help us to grow spiritually. And we just keep walking forward, put one foot in front of the other. And I know we feel we're so busy. We'll say, I don't have time for the Bible, but you have time for television. You have time for podcasts. You have time for doom scrolling on your phone. You have time for a lot of things. The reality is you make time for what matters to you. So make time for the Word of God. So I talk about that and a whole lot more in a new book that I've written called What Every Growing Christian Needs to Know. And we talk about those disciplines, those things that every Christian needs to keep in play in their life to be balanced spiritually and to continue in their spiritual growth. And so we want to send you this book for your gift of any size. Let me explain that for a moment, because we could obviously just offer it for sale. But the reason we say for your gift of any size is because we don't want anyone to say, well, I can't afford that and I can't have a copy now. No, we'll get you a copy. Whatever you send, we'll send you a copy in return. But there's somebody else that would say, well, I can afford that and I can afford to give extra so more people could get a copy. That's great. We appreciate that. And we take any resources we receive from these special offers that we make available to our listeners. and we use them to continue on in our ministry. And we teach the Word of God. You already know that if you listen to A New Beginning. If you're a new listener, welcome. Glad to have you aboard. And then also we proclaim the gospel on this program, as you know, and we constantly, what we call, throw the net, which means we give people the opportunity to accept Christ. We lead people in prayer. And Dave, as you know, we have thousands of people pray this prayer with us each and every year. I can't tell you how many times I've met people who never took the time to write us, who will tell me in person, I was listening to your radio show and I asked Christ to come into my life. So, man, I just love that. And maybe that's happened to you. And by the way, if it has happened to you, if you have come to Christ listening to A New Beginning, there's actually a special number set up that you can call and we'll record your story and we just might play it on the air for the other folks. So what is that number, Dave? Do you know?
2: Yeah, it's 866-871-1144. And that's a special number just to record your comments, not to request this book. Again, 866-871-1144.
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1: Let's pray. Now, Father, use us to be your light in this dark world. There are so many people that don't know you. They don't know anything about you, and that seems like a bad thing, but in some ways, it could be a good thing because there's no preconceived notions. They're kind of like a blank slate. And we have the answer, the powerful Word of God, the life-changing message of Jesus Christ. Lord, we want to give that message to as many people as possible. We commit ourselves to you now. In Jesus' name we pray. Amen.
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10: Ronald Reagan understood that preserving liberty required more than defending it. It had to be taught. In his 1989 farewell address, Reagan warned America about the danger of losing its national memory. If we forget what we did, we won't know who we are. Reagan understood that a free nation cannot preserve principles its people no longer understand. Every generation must learn why America's freedoms matter, understand the sacrifices that secured them, and accept the responsibilities that come with self-government. Liberty cannot be simply inherited. It must be intentionally passed from one generation to the next. Because when we fail to teach the meaning of freedom, we eventually lose the will to preserve it. So, are we preparing the next generation merely to inherit liberty, or teaching them why it is worth preserving?
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12: We don't do what we do to please men. We don't do what we do to please the boss. We don't do what we do to get the big money. That's not the idea. The right diligence is this. As servants of Christ, we do the will of God from the inside. And what is the will of God? That you work the way God wants you to. And you do it not because the boss is watching, but because the Lord is watching, right?
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13: From service industry workers demanding higher wages to teachers picketing City Hall to unions going on strike, it seems there is constant conflict between employees and employers. The question is, how can you honor Christ whether you are the employee or the boss? Consider that question as we continue John MacArthur's study titled Wisdom for the Workplace. Today you're going to see God's perspective on labor relations and how following his plan will produce the kind of benefits package, so to speak, that you can really appreciate. So now here's John to show you a trait that's vital to both employees and their bosses.
12: Let's see what God's terms are for this relationship of employees and employers. First, the submission of the servants in verses 5 to 8. The submission of the servants in verses 5 to 8. And here is the pattern for all employees, and we're going to go through pretty quickly. This is for all from Paul's time till today. Let's see what it is. Servants, and here's the right behavior. That's where he starts. Right behavior. Be obedient. Be obedient to them that are your masters. Same word used to speak of children. We are to respond to their commands and their direction. A spirit-filled Christian, chapter 5:18 is where this all begins. Be filled with the Spirit. And if you're spirit-filled, you will respond. And it's a continuous present in the Greek. Keep on obeying. Be an obedient employee. When you go to work, do what they tell you to do. Really important. You might say, oh, you don't know my employer. He's unjust and inequitable and all of this. Well, the Bible has something to say about that. You say we have every right to protest, we have every right to walk out, we have every right to strike and so forth and so on because our boss is so and so and so. Well, 1 Peter says what you need to hear. 1 Peter 2:18. Servants, and here he uses the word for household servants, be subject to your masters with all fear, not only to the good and gentle, but also to the perverse. You mean I'm supposed to be submissive to some perverse boss? Yes, because this is worthy of thanks. If a man for conscience toward God endure grief and suffer wrongfully. In other words, God says obey. So you say, even if he's perverse, I'll obey. And even though you suffer, your conscience toward God is right. And God will reward that. Verse 20. For what glory is it if when you are buffeted for your faults, you take it patiently? But if when you do well, you suffer for it and take it patiently, this is acceptable with God. When you're working as hard as you can, and the guy's oppressing you, and you're doing it unto God, blessed are you. The Bible says whether your employer is a perverse man or a godly man, you are to be obeying him. Now, of course, that comes to the point where if he asks you to do something that is evil, immoral, against the word of God, that's when you have to stop right there and say, we ought to obey God rather than men at this point. But anything short of a moral issue, you are to respond. Now imagine what this was like. Because in Paul's day and Peter's day, slaves became Christians. And all of a sudden, slaves becoming Christians were raised to a nobler standing before God. They now knew the beginning and the end of the universe. They had divine truth. They were sons of the King. They had been lifted up and elevated and glorified. And their natural response would be to say, man, I'm not taking orders from that guy anymore. I'm a believer. I'm a child of the King. I'm a son of God. I am going to reign with him forever. I'm going to judge the earth. I'm not going to listen to this guy telling me this perverse master of mine. And you know what would have happened? They would have absolutely destroyed Christian testimony. And so the Apostle Paul says, no matter what your master's like, and Peter says it too, no matter what your master's like, you constantly obey that master. This is vital. This is vital. Because we want the world to know that being a Christian doesn't make you disgruntled. Being a Christian doesn't make you better than everybody else. Being a Christian doesn't make you a lousy worker. Being a Christian doesn't spin your head off into some never-never land where all you're doing is thinking spiritual thoughts all the time and you can't stay at the job. But being a Christian would give you a new imperative and a new inspiration and a new commitment to an honest and faithful day's work. Frankly, people at the office or at the job, they're not going to listen to anything you say about Christ if they don't see in your life real commitment to work. And to be a good employee. You say, but I've been unjustly punished. I don't get what I ought to get. They don't pay me enough and so forth. Well, change jobs. That's one option. I saw that back in the Old Testament. If a slave wasn't happy where he was, go where he's happy. But if you're there and you've made the commitment, then you need to give all you can. All you can. You say, well, what about if I work for a Christian? You know, this is another kind of a problem because some people work for a Christian. They think they can do less. But in 1 Timothy 6:1, let as many servants as are under the yoke count their own masters worthy of all honor, that the name of God and his doctrine be not blasphemed. Same thought as in Titus. You better work hard for your master so that God's name isn't blasphemed. And they that have believing masters, let them not despise them because they are brethren, but rather do them service because they're faithful and beloved, partakers of the benefit. In other words, if you would serve with all your heart for someone who's not your brother, for God's sake, you certainly would serve someone who is your brother, right? So whether you've got a Christian or a non-Christian, whether you've got a good guy or a bad guy or whatever, it's all the same. Servants, obey your masters. That's the right behavior. The right perspective, look at verse 5 again. According to the flesh. According to the flesh. In other words, the perspective is this is a human temporal relationship and that is all. The employer has authority only in that area, not the spiritual. And I think Paul is regulating here what could have been an abuse in the early church where the employer would run the employee and the servants and the slaves. And then when they got to the church, you see, he'd be doing it again. And that's where Paul says, cool it. Galatians 3:28, in Christ there's neither male nor female, Jew nor Greek, bond nor free. We are all one. And so when we get into the assembly of believers, we don't do that anymore. That is only according to the flesh. That is only a temporal thing. So the right behavior is obedience. The right perspective is that it is only a temporal issue. That leads to the right attitude. He says the right attitude is with fear and trembling. Now, some of you say, boy, that's the way I work. I'm afraid of that guy. I'm afraid. But isn't that kind of thing? It's the fear and trembling that should be translated reverence and respect. Reverence and respect. Why? Because God has ordained the authority submission principle. If you can't reverence and respect the individual for who he is, then, or she is, then respect them for the place they have in the design of God. Because God has designed some in authority, some in submission. And so it is a matter of honor, respect, and reverence. We just read you 1 Timothy 6 where it says, honor your master. This is your attitude. You are to realize that God has established authority and submission. God has allowed him to be there and you to be where you are. It isn't the fear and trembling of shaking in your boots every time he comes around, but it's the respect and the honor. Because God has ordained this. God has assigned you that task. Do you know something? Where you work is a mission field that God has placed you on. And you have a responsibility there. And so your service to your employer is an act of service to God. And so that is the perspective that is necessary. You must realize that you are only doing this temporally, but the attitude is that you are reverent toward it because it is a divine principle. It is a divine principle that you're responding to. Now, fourthly, talks about the right commitment. If you have the right behavior, moving along the right perspective with the right attitude, you're going to have the right commitment. And this is really great. Verse 5 says, in singleness of your heart. In singleness of your heart. What does singleness of your heart mean? It means undivided, honest, upright, loyal commitment. In other words, you have one thing in your mind. Single-heartedly, you do your job. Loyalty, commitment to do your very best all the time. People, this is so practical. It's just amazing. 1 Thessalonians 4:10, and indeed you do it toward all the brethren who are in Macedonia. We beseech you, brethren, increase more and more. Listen, study to be quiet, to do your own business, work with your own hands, as we commanded you, that you may walk honestly toward them that are outside and may lack nothing. In other words, do your job, keep your mouth shut, work with your hands, and you'll be an honor to God. Do your job. Singleness of heart. 60 minutes of work for 60 minutes of pay. Give it all you've got. It's really important. Boy, how practical this is. If we want to turn things around and see a difference, and if we're really filled with the Spirit of God, it'll be visible on the job because we'll have the right behavior with the right perspective, with the right attitude and the right level of commitment and the right motive. Look at the end of verse 5. As unto Christ. As unto Christ. You mean my boss is representative of Christ? You are to do your job as if Christ were there. Why? Because he is. And he is the ultimate paymaster, believe me. He is the ultimate paymaster. We'll see that in a moment. The words show, and I want you to get this, that there is no difference. Now get this. There is no difference between your Christian life and your job. There's no secular thing. Your job is service rendered as unto Christ. Whatever you do, whether you eat or drink or whatever you do, do it all to the what? Glory of God. 1 Corinthians 10:31. Present your bodies a living sacrifice. In other words, your very living is a sacrifice to God. Your very working is an offering given to him. Your job is service to Christ. That's a critical thing. And people talk all the time about full-time service. Every Christian's in full-time service. Every single one. I don't know any part-time Christian living, do you? Today I'm a Christian, tomorrow I don't know. Tuesday through Saturday I don't know, but Sunday and Monday I'm a real Christian. No. It's a full-time thing. Full-time service. Everything you do is service to Christ. People say, oh, you know, I just wish I could quit my lousy job. And they're a poor worker or they're lazy or they don't have any diligence and they want to get out of it. They say, I want to go into the ministry. You know, the ministry does not need deadbeats. Well, it really does. We got a lot of them anyway, but we don't need them. But there's a lot of them around. But you know, people say, oh, I want to get in the ministry. Listen, there's two reasons why you may not be in the ministry. Number one, it just isn't God's will. And that's okay too, because what I do is significant for me and what you do is significant for you. And there's no sense in switching the two. There's nothing better than something else. We just want to be in God's will, right? So number one, you may not be in the ministry because that isn't where God wants you. But number two, you may not be in the ministry because you haven't been faithful over little and God isn't dumb enough to put you Lord over much. And if you can't do your service to Christ in your job, then who's to say you're ever going to do it in the church? Start where you are. Faithful over little, Lord over much. In verse 6, he says the same thing, essentially. But he adds, not only the right act or the right behavior, the right perspective, the right attitude, the right commitment, the right motive, and now the right diligence. Not with eye service as men pleasers. Now, what is he saying here? What is our right diligence? We are to be diligent all the time, not with eye service. That means not just working when the boss is looking. Eye service, you know what eye service is? Well, you're just going like this all the time. See, you're rolling your head around to see who's checking on you. I got to go in the office today because the boss is coming today. I got to put my hours in. I got to clock in. Then I'll do the eye service. Salary evaluation time. You really start cranking it out. Well, you know, they're talking about salary, boy, and you're frothing at the mouth and spinning wheels. Smoke coming out behind you. This is eye service, but we are to have a steady pace of loyal commitment that shows diligence all the time, not with eye service, as men pleasers. We don't do what we do to please men. We don't do what we do to get the approval of men. We don't do what we do to please the boss. We don't do what we do to get the big money, to get the raise. That's not the idea. What we do, the right diligence is this. As servants of Christ, we do the will of God from the inside, you see? And what is the will of God? That you work the way God wants you to. And you do it not because the boss is watching, but because the Lord is watching, right? The Lord is the ultimate paymaster. The Lord is the one checking. The Lord is the one evaluating. And right diligence involves that kind of commitment. We serve Christ, verse 6 says, doing the will of God from the heart. Verse 7 repeats the same thing. With a ready mind, doing service as to the Lord and not to men. It's the same thing. The end of verse 5, as unto Christ. Verse 6, as servants of Christ. Verse 7, doing service to the Lord. It's all three verses are saying the same thing. We are not serving men. You are not serving your boss. You are not serving your company, your corporation, your foreman. What you're doing is serving God. And every day's work and every task in that day should be an offering given to God to prove your devotion to Him, to prove the reality of a Spirit-filled life. Why? That His nature may be adorned, His testimony may be enhanced, the credibility of His person may be uplifted. And so when you get up in the morning, it's, I'm going to serve the Lord today. Get out there and pump that gas and make those hamburgers and do it to the glory of Christ. But that isn't the way I usually go, oh, I gotta go to work down to that crummy deal and you don't even have the right perspective. It's an offering to God. And if you're faithful over that, who knows what the Lord might do for you? Who knows? Paul was a tent maker, but God had better things, greater things. And who knows if you're faithful? But even if you stay being a tent maker, that's okay if that's His will, because that's the best thing for you. And so, as you approach each day, today is a day of service to the Lord, and today I'm going to vow that whatever my hand finds to do will be done to the glory of God, that His truth may be adorned in my life, and that people seeing me may glorify Him. If you seek to please men, you corrupt your motive. If you seek to do what only the boss watches you do, you mess up your mind. You're serving Christ, and in case you don't think so, look at verse 8. Knowing that whatever good thing any man does. Listen, whatever good work you do, you say, well, the boss never knows it. He doesn't see it. Everybody else gets a credit. They keep pushing people past me. They don't know that I'm really the one doing it. But listen, whatever good thing any man does, the same shall he receive from the Lord, whether he's bond slave or a free man. God doesn't miss one thing that you deserve. And you know what? One of these days, it's all going to come cashing in on your account. The question is, are you going to scratch and claw for it now, or are you going to be diligent and faithful and let God give it to you in the kingdom? And so God lays down the standard of how we are to work. Let's turn the tables in closing. It's only one verse because we've already given all the principles. They're just applied here to the other side. The submission of the master in verse 9. What is the employer's task? I love this. Ye masters, do the same things to them. What do you mean the same things? First of all, the right goal. And what does the same things refer to? I believe the antecedent to that is at the end of verse 6. Doing the will of God from the heart. You do the same thing. You be spirit controlled and do God's will. And what is God's will? God's will is that you are reverent, that you are single-minded, that you be an employer who realizes that you are serving Jesus Christ. That's it. You serve an employer's role like you expect them to serve you. Same standards, the same fairness, the same equity, the same diligence, the same hard work, the same godliness, the same Christ-likeness, the same adorning of the doctrine of God. Listen, as an employer, you be sure that Christ is manifest in your life. You be sure that God is manifest in your decisions. You be sure that what you do is a single-minded commitment to the needs of those employees, to put out the very best product in the very best way without compromise, to not cheat or do what is wrong, but to do the will of God from deep in your heart. And realize as an employer that you're answerable to Christ, not a board and not the employees, but Jesus Christ himself. Do the same thing with the right spirit, secondly. Verse 9 says, forbearing threatening. Hold back from threats. Don't intimidate your employees by yelling at them. Don't use verbal abuse. That was a temptation and still is. The spirit-controlled employer is gentle. He's never divisive or derisive. He's never abusive. He's never threatening. And he says, you ought to have the right goal, doing the same things with the right attitude, not being abusive, based on the right standard. I love this. Knowing that your master also is in heaven. Who is the standard for masters? Who is the greatest master of all? The Lord Jesus Christ. You treat your employees like Christ treats you. See? That's the way. And finally, the right equity. Play no favorites, neither is there respect of persons with him. You be fair, you be equitable, you do not be abusive or threatening, and you realize that you are called to do the will of God, to meet their needs with singleness of heart, to fulfill all God's will. Listen, you get spirit-filled employees and spirit-filled employers working like this, and we can see something different than the confusion and chaos we see in our world today. Because we'll have people being unselfish, doing the will of God. Let's pray. Father, we've touched on such a practical area. We ask that you'd give us grace to fulfill what we know to be true. God, make us the kind of spirit-filled people you want us to be in our marriages, in our families, at our jobs. For your glory, we pray. Amen.
14: You're listening to Grace to You, the Bible teaching ministry of John MacArthur. John's current study is called Wisdom for the Workplace. Now, as we continue this series on what God expects from you on the job, I want to play a question that we received on our Q&A line some years ago. It's one that applies particularly to work, and it involves customer interaction. Here's the question, and then you'll hear how John responded to it.
15: Good afternoon, John. My name is Hyacinth, and I really need to get an answer from you. I am a Christian, and I do believe in doing to others what I would want them to do for me or to me. I wouldn't want them harming me, so I wouldn't harm anyone. And the work I do, I have very angry people coming in to see me from time to time. And sometimes they actually blame me. You know, when they come in an angry attitude, as if I did something to them, it's very painful. And could you advise me how to deal with a person like that? Thank you.
16: Well, Hyacinth, thank you for that question. I can almost imagine your workplace. You're behind a counter somewhere where people are coming in irritated long before they ever arrive at you. You're a dear, sweet Christian lady just wanting to do your job, but you're in the position of having to be some kind of spiritual leader that can reach behind the people's superficial concern and work on their heart. Look, I think, you know, this is the nature of the world in which we live. If you were to ask me what is the dominant attitude that I see in the culture of today, it could all be summed up in one word, anger. This is a really angry culture. Everybody is angry. You know, you see it everywhere. Just absolutely everywhere. Parents are angry. Kids are angry. People in the workplace are angry. politicians are angry. People are angry with politicians. There is an unleashing of anger in our culture. And it basically comes because for the last 25 years, there has been the constant promotion of self-esteem. The lie, the damage done by the lie of self-esteem that you're the most important person in the world has created people who, when they don't get what they want, they're just angry. I grew up in a family and I was told things like this. Others are more significant than you. Think not on your own things, but on the things of others. Consider others better than yourselves. That's what builds patience, kindness, compassion. I would go at the issue of anger, and in a kind and gracious way, if the opportunity presents it, I would just mention that this is anger, and anger is a destructive thing. You don't want to give yourself into anger. And then kindly, I would say, I'm here to help you, but I can't help you if we can't get past your anger. Be straightforward.
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0: SRN News, I'm Rich Thomason in Washington. Aviation safety investigators have recovered the voice and data recorders from the wreckage of the Amazon cargo plane that crashed at Miami International Airport over the weekend. Five people were killed when the Boeing 767 overshot the runway, slammed into a couple of vehicles, and burst into flames. The exchange of fire between the U.S. and Iran has quieted for the time being. It's been replaced by something else, an exchange of some more heated rhetoric. Canada's retaliatory tariffs on about

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0: Hello, we are so glad that you joined us today. This is the Live Big broadcast with Derek Greer. We believe that this teaching from God's Word will empower you to live a full, impactful life in Christ. 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
1: Today's message is for those of us who find ourselves trapped in a problem and we're looking for a way out. How many of you find yourself in such a situation? All right. Father, I thank you for the privilege of first being with your people, gathering around your Word. Father, open our eyes so that we can see and our ears that we might hear what the Spirit of the Lord is saying to us individually as well as to this entire church, Father. We thank you just for the privilege of having your Word and access to it and all the things you teach us by the power of the Holy Spirit. And we thank you in advance for all you do. And we all say, amen, amen. Amen. Jonah chapter 1 and verse 15. So they picked up Jonah and threw him into the sea, and the sea ceased from its raging. When Jonah surrendered, the storm surrendered. And it's in dying to ourselves that we find ourselves. You see, when you finally surrender to God, you'll no longer need to surrender to anyone or anything else. So they tossed him into the sea in verse 16. Then the men feared. One man's disobedience put everyone on the ship in danger. Your particular contribution means more or matters more than you'd ever think. Whenever God tells you to say something or to do something, and you don't say it or you don't do it, everyone else is put at risk. You see, we only have one generation to reach our generation. And here's the question, if not you, who? If not now, when? You know, second, third, fourth, fifth chances are not promised to anyone. Then the men feared the Lord exceedingly. Now, if you were with me last week, you know that at first they feared the storm. But when they realized and saw God's power over the storm, they feared the Lord.

0: And when we truly fear God, every other fear begins to take second, third, fourth, and fifth place. And they offered a sacrifice to the Lord. Now, there wasn't a whole lot left on the ship. I'm sure they began to throw a lot of things overboard. But whatever livestock was left, they sacrificed it to God. And God has designed creation so that whenever we truly encounter our Creator, our most basic instinct is to worship Him. Said differently, if Jesus be God and died for me, then no sacrifice is too great for me to make for Him. A writer said, we can give without loving, but we cannot love without giving. And after they offered the sacrifice, they took vows. They began to dedicate themselves to the one who saved them. And any successful walk with the Lord begins with being faithful. And what's wonderful about God is He doesn't ask us to make a vow of perfection. How many think you could do that? But we can make a vow to worship. And I have found in my journey, in my life, God only requires me to worship Him on two occasions. When I feel like it and when I don't. But whatever my situation, He's do it anyway. Now, verse 17, we start getting into the important stuff here. It said, now the Lord had prepared a great fish. Now, many of us, you know, if we went to Sunday school or what have you, we heard about Jonah and the whale. But the scripture here doesn't identify the particular species. The only thing it focuses on is the fact that God prepared it. So if God had to use something ordinary to do what had never been done, by the way, whole giant squids, some giant squids like 30 feet long have routinely been found in the stomachs of sperm whales. So this is possible. So God might have used something ordinary to do what had never been done, or maybe by a special act, God created something extraordinary to do what nothing else could. But here's the big point. God still knows how to reach us wherever we are and do whatever it takes. Now the Lord prepared. He providentially guided the fish to the right location. He guided the fish with a right physiology, right temperament, just the perfect amount of hunger to encounter Jonah at just the right time. And I said all that to say there are no accidents with God. But I want to make a bigger point here. Normally, we catch the fish. But God also knows how to catch the fish that will catch us. I just said something. God knows how to design the fish that will catch you. And Jonah was in the belly of the fish. How many of us who hear my voice right now have ever been swallowed up by something? You've ever found yourself in the belly of something you couldn't quite get out of? Perhaps it was an illness, maybe a relationship. Maybe it was loneliness, a financial situation. Maybe it was a bout of confusion or a myriad of other things, but you were just stuck in a situation that you couldn't quite get out of. But what I've learned that what the devil intends for evil, God still knows how to work out for our good. So here we have Jonah in the belly of the fish 3 days and three nights. So the big question is, why did it take Jonah 3 days and three nights before he does what he's about to do? Because in the next verse here, we're going to discover that he prayed unto the Lord. So why did it take so long for Jonah to seek the Lord? But maybe I could put it to you this way. Why has it taken you, though you're dying to talk to this person, but somehow you refuse to text them first? Somebody said, stubbornness and stupidity are twins. Sometimes we're not really waiting on God. God is waiting on us. So watch this. Then after 3 days and three nights, Jonah finally prayed to the Lord. You know, it's important to have mommy and daddy praying for us, auntie and uncle, you know, sister, brother, you know, maybe pastor or elder, granny, grandmother, granddaddy. But some things will not change unless you learn to pray for yourself. Until you get sick and tired of being sick and tired, some things will not shift in our lives. Some answers to prayer are on a certain frequency. I can't quite explain it. But it's not until we reach that frequency of intensity that God responds. And there are moments I'm kind of like, okay, God, I cry, please help me. And God's like, well, when you really want help. And the next time around, well, God, come on, would you help me? It's like, well, when you're really serious. But then after a while, God, would you help me? And that cry comes from my heart. It unlocks things. And there are moments in our journey a casual prayer won't do. But finally, Jonah prayed to the Lord. Now watch where he prayed from. From the fish's belly. This message today is for folks that are still in the middle of it. You've been asking God for a way out of it. But you feel stuck. Well, Jonah's about to tell us what to do. Watch what he did. And what Jonah really, he starts telling a narrative. He starts telling his story. And he said, I cried out to the Lord because of my affliction. Why is it that it often takes affliction before we cry out the way we need to cry out? Psalms 119:71 says, it says, it was good that I was afflicted, that I might learn your statutes. Now that's grown folk stuff right there. Because when you're young, you don't understand why this affliction happened. When you live long enough, you understand there's certain lessons you only learn when you've been afflicted, when you've been through something, when you felt something, when you got to the end of yourself. David said it this way, Psalm 18:6. In my distress, had I not been distressed, I might not have cried out. I might have watched another television show. I might have called another friend on the phone. But it got bad enough. I had to find myself on my knees. In my distress, I called upon the Lord, cried out to my God, and he heard my voice from his temple. Unfortunately, sometimes affliction is the only way we'll learn. It used to be said, and I don't know that it can be said anymore, and I don't want to get anyone in trouble with social services. Love your children. Please do not abuse and harm your children. But in my generation, it was said that God put special padding in that special location on the backside of a child. Special padding. So if they wouldn't learn from your word, they learn from the hand. Now, I'm not recommending that. I don't want to get anybody in trouble. Certainly don't leave any bruises. I'm teasing and serious at the same time. So sometimes affliction is the only way our hard-headed selves learn. So God has to reluctantly send us to school. So Jonah prayed to the Lord from the fish's belly. And Jonah said, and he answered me. You can pray from wherever you are. While you're still in the midst of that perversion, in the midst of that addiction, in the midst of bitterness, exasperation, God still hears a sinner's prayer. All throughout the book up to this point, all we've seen in Jonah was him misbehaving. All we saw Jonah do was disobey and run. But as bad as Jonah misbehaved, God still heard his prayer. And if you fight your battle on your knees, you will win every time. And he continues to tell his story. He said, out of the belly of Sheol. Sheol was Hebrew, is Hebrew for the grave. In other words, Jonah was in and out of consciousness. Jonah was literally at death's door. And this is why, you know, I don't always discount. You don't know what happens to a person in their final hours right before they pass. He had been stubborn up to this point, but finally he got to death's door. And he said, and I cried, and you heard my voice. Jonah messed up, but God still heard him. I like what C.S. Lewis said. He said, the Christian does not believe that God loves us because we are good, but that God makes us good because he loves us. So Jonah is continuing to tell us what he said from the stomach of the fish. So that any of us ever find us in the belly of a situation, we ever find ourselves stuck in a situation that seemed to have been custom designed for our particular rebellion, we'd have a model to look to. It said, for you cast me into the deep. And this is important. It was the sailors that threw him into the water. But Jonah recognized that it was God's plan that was being worked through men. This is important. Do not get bitter when people throw you overboard. But maybe God let that happen because you were going with them in the wrong direction. So that relationship that did not work, you better thank God that they threw you out and didn't call you back. Because you were going with them in the wrong direction. For you cast me into the deep. Again, we saw the sailors do it, but God was behind some of the events happening. Into the heart of the seas, and the flood surrounded me. All your billows and your waves passed over me. Ever love a person whose attitude took all the fun out of it? Yeah. This is how it was with Jonah and the Lord. And it's not that we love that troubled child less. We just enjoy loving them less. You see, God doesn't bring his children through troubled waters to drown us, but to cleanse us from the garbage that gets in love's way. Then I said to myself, I started coming to myself, and listen, in a moment we're going to talk about how far down he had gone, but I said to myself, and when you're in the middle of it, it's what you say to yourself. Mama may say, daddy may say, a psychologist might say, but what you say to yourself is one of the most important things. Remember the prodigal, he came to himself. Mom and dad, you can spend all that money sending your child to college. But if your child don't want to go, until that child says to themselves, I need to do this thing, you're only going to get so far. That was free for somebody in the room. Then I said, I have been cast out of your sight. He realized that his greatest pain was not from his circumstances, but from his separation from God. James 4 and 8 tells us, draw near to God and he will draw near to you. Yet he's coming to himself. He's in the middle. He's in this fishy, this stinky, messed up situation. Yet I will look again toward your holy temple. The only reason he got out of the situation, because he looked again. Beloved, you gotta look again. Because when God is all you have left, you are left with all you need. So he's still telling his story. He's saying it in the first person because this is literally what happened to him. He said, the water surrounded me. He was totally overcome and overwhelmed. But then it says, even to my soul. So his problem was not just on the outside. It was happening. The problem was in his soul, on the inside of him. The deep closed around me. It closed around him physically, but also to his very soul. The weeds were wrapped around my head. And the more Jonah struggled to get out, the tighter his circumstances wrapped around him as he tried to get out in his own strength. He couldn't. And then watch verse 6. I went down. Remember in 1 and 3, Jonah went down to Joppa? Then in 1 and 5, he went down to the lowest part of the ship. Then in 1:15, he's thrown down from the ship into the water. Now in 2 and verse 5, he finally goes down to the bottom of the sea. But what Jonah is about to teach us, just because you hit the bottom doesn't mean you need to stay there. Yes, sir. Yes, sir. This is his testimony. This is his story. He said, I went down to the moorings of the mountains. The fish took him deep. The earth with its bars closed behind me forever. There was no way for me to get out. I was swallowed up. My destiny seemed to be in the hands of the circumstance or this fish that I was in. But again, when you're down to nothing, God is always up to something. But watch what he says. Yet you have brought me up from the pit. When my soul fainted within me, when no one else could help, when I was getting what I deserved, I remembered God's mercy. He says, in that terrible situation, I remembered the Lord. I remember the verses my pastors used to teach. I remember the songs of Zion my mother used to sing. I remember the presence of God I experienced when I was in the midst of God's people. And I remembered the Lord, which implies up to that time he had forgotten. And sometimes affliction comes into our lives to remind. And the more, now listen, everyone who lives godly in Christ is going to suffer persecution. You're going to deal with stuff no matter what. But some stuff doesn't have to be. If we would just keep in the forefront of our mind, God is faithful. He is God. I am man. He said X, so I say X. He says Y, I say Y. I am creature. He is creator. And I submit. And my prayer went up to you in your holy temple. And what's about to happen here is God is going to give Jonah a revelation. actually God is going to kind of just, you know, slip to the quick and really speak to why Jonah was in the situation that he was in. And if you cry out to him, God will give you answers. You might not like the answer, but God will give you the answers. So he prays to the Lord. So he's doing his part. But prayer is not a monologue. It's a what? Dialogue. You got to wait for God to speak back. And then God heard the prayer, but then listened to what God said. He said, listen, Jonah, those who regard worthless idols. This is important because he was a prophet. He was probably of the school of the prophets. We talked about that last week. They didn't have any idols in his home. There were no physical idols in his life. But in this case, the idol was not a physical, material thing. It was the prophet's own stubbornness, his own willfulness, his prejudices and biases. Any opinion that matters more than God is an idol, even if it's your own. So let's, a little context. So Jonah didn't want to go to the Assyrians. They're a different people. They're a brutal people. They're a mean people. They're full of idolatry. I don't want any part of them. You know, I am a Hebrew and I'm Jewish and I don't want anything to do with those people. So the man who didn't want to go deal with the people with idols, God had to reveal idols of his own.
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6: With SRN News, I'm Rich Thomason in Washington. Iran's proxies have been busy in the Persian Gulf region, targeting a neighbor of Iran and a key American ally, Saudi Arabia. It's been attacked by Iran-backed Houthi rebels. $20 billion worth of U.S. goods are subject to Canadian tariffs that take effect today. Hundreds of U.S. products being taxed at rates of 15%, 25%, or even 50%. Hawaii's western islands are being slammed by Hurricane Lowell, bringing fierce winds, high surf, and flooding rains. The National Hurricane Center says the storm's impact is widespread. It's being felt as far east as the Big Island. Investigators say the Amazon cargo plane that overshot the runway in Miami over the weekend hit 2 vehicles, one an SUV, the other a van. The jetliner traveled 1,300 feet beyond the runway. 5 people were killed in the accident. The Dow futures down 410 points. This is SRN News.
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22: When the Apostle John was privileged to be given this unique revelation and to put it down in the book of Revelation, he was living under one of the greatest persecution of his day. This great persecution is vitally important for you to understand as a background to this book. In fact, understanding the historical background to the book of Revelation will help you to understand the book better. And not just pick and choose those little things that some so-called prophetic preachers pick and choose. You got to understand the book as a whole. And so let me give you a very quick historic background. In the year 70 AD, Jerusalem was besieged by the Roman army under the leadership of General Titus. And what happened in Jerusalem and to the temple is exactly, in details, what Jesus has predicted was going to happen 40 years earlier in the Gospel of Matthew chapter 24. General Titus was the son of Vespasian, who was the emperor at the time. And after Vespasian's death, Titus became the emperor of Rome, but within 2 years he died of a mysterious illness. And so his brother, Emperor Domitian, became emperor. And he demanded that everyone must worship him as God. He said people should burn incense in front of his statue in every town in the Roman Empire. They must burn incense and they must say, "Our Lord God, our Lord God." Now, by the time Domitian became an emperor, all of the disciples died a martyr's death. They suffered and died for Christ, except for John. John was the only one of the 12 who was still alive. Peter and Andrew were crucified. Thomas was killed in India with a spear. Nathanael was executed by an axe in Syria. Philip was hung in Africa. And Paul was beheaded in Rome. John is the only disciple who is left at this time. And remember this, he was in his early 90s. John was the pastor of the church in Ephesus. John stood up to this pagan worship of emperor worship. He stood up and he warned the believers. And he told them not to do that. Do not bow to idols. Do not bow to the emperor. Do not burn incense. He kept on preaching that Jesus only to be worshipped and adored. Jesus only is the way to salvation in the middle of idolatry. Jesus only is the giver of eternal life in the midst of a polytheistic culture. Jesus only is the truth in the midst of everything go society. And so the emperor Domitian wanted to silence John, and so he sent him to exile in the island of Patmos. Patmos was actually a thriving Roman colony with army and with temples. While John was free in the island, he could not leave it. As long as Domitian is an emperor, as long as Domitian was in charge, John is to stay on that island. Now here's something that you must know and you must understand, that the books of the Bible, that's Genesis to Revelation, is the whole history of mankind. It describes in the book of Genesis humanity's fall because of sin, and in Revelation describes how those who will be reconciled to God through Jesus Christ will be restored in fellowship with God. Revelation completes our understanding of God's purpose for history. We are not wandering aimlessly. We are not wandering haplessly. We have a purpose, and history has a purpose, and it may look like it's out of control. It's not out of the control of God. He is reigning and ruling even now. And that is why the book of Revelation kind of divides itself into four sections. Section 1 is chapters 1 to 3, and it's a warning, an encouragement to the church. Secondly, section 2 is chapters 4 to 17, God's judgment against sin that is going to be poured out upon the earth. And then section 3 is 18 to 20, the final defeat and the destruction of Satan and evil. And in section 4, which is chapters 21 and 22, is the coming of the new heaven and the new earth, which I can't wait for. Now turn with me, please, if you haven't already, to Revelation chapter 1. I want you to look at verse 10 with me. For there John tells us that he experienced his vision while he was in the Spirit. You see, the Roman emperor sent John into exile. Why? To punish him. To silence him, to banish him, to get him out of the way, to show him who's boss. The Roman emperor thought that he defeated John, but John would not be defeated. Exile may have separated him from his loved ones, but it never separated him from the Lord Jesus Christ. Exile may have removed him from Christian fellowship, but it never removed him from fellowship with the Holy Spirit of God. Exile may have isolated him from everything that is near and dear, but never isolated him from the Holy Spirit of God. The emperor thought that he could break John's spirit, but John was filled with the Holy Spirit, and he would not be broken. John yielded to the Holy Spirit. John was comforted by the Comforter, the Holy Spirit. Now, beloved, no matter what you're going through right now, no matter what tough circumstances you experience, no matter how much pain you are enduring right now, no matter how much grief you are experiencing right now, nothing shall separate you from the love of God in Jesus Christ. Amen. Amen. Amen. Give God glory. Give God glory. You see, John was in the Spirit. Even in Patmos. It doesn't matter. The location makes no difference. And whatever your Patmos is, your Patmos cannot separate you from the Holy Spirit. That you can live by and in and through the Holy Spirit's power. In fact, it appears that this great and magnificent, spectacular book of Revelation would not have been possible if it wasn't for Patmos. Did you get that? Remember, your greatest blessing can be in your Patmos. Your greatest effectiveness can be at your Patmos. Your mystery of the ages was only possible in Patmos. The enemies thought that they could banish John and silence the message of the gospel, but God turned it into the most powerful heavenly vision for all of eternity. Because John yielded to the Holy Spirit and not to his circumstances. God transformed this punishment into praise. He transformed this pain into gain. He transformed this stagnation into revelation. Because John yielded to the Holy Spirit, not to his difficulties, God swept him into the future eternity itself. He became a time traveler. He was transported to the Lord's day. And here comes something else in the background about the book of Revelation. When he said, the Lord's day, so what is this Lord's day that John is experiencing? The Lord's day, as you see it throughout the scripture, is the day of the Lord's judgment. It's judgment day. The Lord's day is the final day when Jesus returns to judge the living and the dead. And John was privileged by Jesus to see that final day with his own physical eye. Now, some of you might remember this. In that very last chapter of the Gospel of John, Jesus was, in a sense, farewelling his disciples. And he said to Peter about how Peter is going to suffer and die for Christ. And then Peter wanted to start a gossip club. Do you know how you start a gossip club? Start talking about other people rather than talking to them. And Peter wanted to start a gossip club. So he looked at Jesus and said, what about him? What are you going to do with John? I want to know. I know what you're going to do with it, but what are you going to do with John? And here's what Jesus answered. Please, trust me when I tell you. Literally, it's stronger than what I'm going to say. But here's what Jesus said. None of your business, Peter. Really, literally, none of your business. He said, if it is my will for him to remain until I returned, what is that to you? And the disciples were, it says in the scripture, they were puzzled. Ah, is John going to be around when the Lord returns? But what Jesus was saying at the last chapter of the Gospel of John, he was expressing his will for John to witness the future event of Jesus' return in a vision, which is the book of Revelation. And he did. Now, I told you in the last message that as the 21st century church departs from its biblical moorings, as some churches now are skeptical and embarrassed about biblical prophecies, as some Christians are pretending that Revelation doesn't even belong to the Bible, this tragedy is because so much of the book of Revelation is relevant for today. Without a doubt, Satan is behind all of the turmoil and the confusion in the world today. And believe it or not, C.S. Lewis predicted this situation in his magnificent book, Screwtape Letter. There is a dialogue between a demon by the name of Screwtape and his nephew, Wormwood. And here's what C.S. Lewis said, Screwtape saying to Wormwood.
0: I have great hopes that we shall learn in due time how to emotionalize and mythologize their science to such an extent that what is, in effect, belief in us, demons, though not under that name, will creep in while the human mind remains closed to belief in the enemy. If once we can produce our perfect work, the materialist magician, the man, not using, but veritably worshipping what he vaguely calls forces, while denying the existence of spirits, then the end of the war will be in sight.
22: But now, we live in those days that C.S. Lewis has predicted in this dialogue between those two demons. For you literally have to be living in another planet, not to see how the media and the opinion makers are telling us that you can have miracles without God, that you can be spiritual without the Holy Spirit, that you can have salvation without the Savior, that you can have power without prayer, that you can have morality without the Bible, that you can worship the creation and ignore the Creator, that you can worship the forces and deny God, that you can follow false prophets and false teachers, all the while treat God's Word as a myth. Satan has deceived so many who call themselves Christians and go to churches on a regular basis. And one of the most popular authors and one of Oprah's favorite is a man by the name of Eckhart Tolle. Do you know that he is followed by so many millions of churchgoers? Listen to what Tolle said. We need to understand here that heaven is not a location, but refers to the inner realm of consciousness. This is the esoteric meaning of the word. And this is also its meaning in the teaching of Jesus. Give me a break. He knows the teaching of Jesus. This is, beloved, a satanic gospel, just like C.S. Lewis predicted. The very word that Jesus used in John chapter 14, the word topos, and it means a physical location. Jesus did not say, I go and prepare for you an inner realm of consciousness. And when I have an inner realm of consciousness ready, I'll come and get you. Beloved, I want to plead with you. Don't just be curious about the end times. Be prepared for it. And be ready to invest of yourself in your children and your grandchildren. Because we find that the core of the problem that the book of Revelation encounters, the core of the problem that the book of Revelation addresses in the first century, is a very core problem that the 21st century church is facing. Do you know what I'm talking about? It's one word, compromise. Compromise. When our children see us compromise, they walk out on the Christian faith altogether. So let this be a warning for every one of us. You see, when Emperor Domitian said, burn incense at my statue, many Christians said, there's not much harm done in burning little incense. Surely we still go to church on the first day of the week. It would save us a whole lot of trouble. It would save us losing our job. It'd save us losing these deals. It would help us be popular in the culture. It would certainly avoid accusations that we are haters and that we hate people. Surely it's not going to hurt to just burn incense to the mission, but then be at church on Sunday. But John's message was very clear. Take a stand, especially as you see the day of the Lord drawing near. As I already mentioned, this type of compromise has been on the increase numerically. In this country, let alone the rest of the world, in this country, at an alarming speed, by more than 64% of so-called Christians deny that Jesus is the only way, which is the very core of the Christian faith. You see, this type of teaching, and I want to show you how it happened historically. In the 80s, when the New Age movement broke out, many people snickered at them, even the comedians were making fun of them. They laughed. We all laughed at the New Age. But there are now the main principles of living in America in the 21st century. In fact, the New Age movement back then pretended to agree with Jesus, and they invaded the churches. And now, Satan is in charge of many a church. Stand firm, my beloved friends, for the day is drawing near. Don't bow to the emperor, whoever the emperor is in your life. Don't bow to him. In fact, the message back then went something like this. God loves us all. God lives in us all. And the answer to our problem is not repentance, but higher consciousness. And when we become enlightened, when our spiritual eyes are open, we become like God. This is the oldest trick in the book. And that is why the book of Revelation is for today. For it shows us the ultimate fate of Satan and those who are deceived by him. You remember me saying this many times. Whenever Satan comes to convict you of your past sins that you know are covered by the blood of Jesus, as he comes to remind you of your past, you remind him of his future. Amen. And the book of Revelation is the best place for that. See, those people who doubt the prophecies of the book of Revelation are the very people who fall for the lies spread by the gospel of pluralism. Stand firm. Now I want to conclude by telling you a true story. It's a true story that will make every parent and grandparent sit up and take notice. Above their education, above their material well-being, above all the trinkets that we give our children, knowing and loving Jesus should be the number one priority for parents today. There was an accomplished woman by the name of Ruth Montgomery. She was one of the most respected journalists in Washington, D.C. In 1945, she was the only journalist who was invited to attend Franklin Roosevelt's funeral. In 1950, she was voted as the president of the Women National Press Club. In 1959, she accompanied Vice President Nixon to the Soviet Union. She personally interviewed six presidents. In her biography, Ruth Montgomery said that her parents took her to Sunday school. They took her to Sunday school. And some people say, well, they take the kids to Sunday school, their job is done. In fact, she said, I dreamed of one day of becoming a missionary. But then in the 60s, she befriended two famous psychics, Jean Dixon and Arthur Ford. And she became fascinated by the reincarnation. In fact, once she claimed that in former life she was the sister of Lazarus, the friend of Jesus whom raised from the dead. And she used automatic writing to channel her books through demon spirit guides. She made a whole lot of predictions. One of them is that World War III will take place in the 80s. And when she died in 2001, she was no longer a respected journalist. Beloved, another victim of Satan's deception. That's why we need to be equipped. For if we need anything these last days, it would be not just teaching and instructing, but modeling Christ to the next generation. By not compromising our conviction, regardless of the cost.
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1: You have seen the wave of extremism on college campus, in conversation with some young people in your life, even in many churches. Two radical ideologies, once enemies, now they're marching together. They shut down debate, excuse violence, and they target biblical truth. That alliance is real. And it is deliberate in an unholy alliance. I explain what these two radical opposed forces are, why they are working together, and also give you the 1400-year backstory many people are entirely ignorant about that is shaping today's headline. And you need to be aware of it. Politics cannot stop it. Wishful thinking won't make it go away. But there is something that you can do, and there is hope. This is my most well-documented book, and perhaps my most urgent message in 50 years.
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6: With SRN News, I'm Rich Thomason in Washington. Iran's proxies have been busy in the Persian Gulf region, targeting a neighbor of Iran and a key American ally, Saudi Arabia. It's been attacked by Iran-backed Houthi rebels. $20 billion worth of U.S. goods are subject to Canadian tariffs that take effect today. Hundreds of U.S. products being taxed at rates of 15, 25, or even 50%. Hawaii's western islands are being slammed by Hurricane Lowell, bringing fierce winds, high surf, and flooding rains. The National Hurricane Center says the storm's impact is widespread. It's being felt as far east as the Big Island. Investigators say the Amazon cargo plane that overshot the runway in Miami over the weekend hit two vehicles, one an SUV, the other a van. The jetliner traveled 1,300 feet beyond the runway. Five people were killed in the accident. The Dow futures down 410 points. This is SRN News.
30: I'm Don Savino with Your Money Now. Canada's retaliatory tariffs on U.S. goods went into effect this morning as the trade war grinds on. The tariffs target $20 billion worth of American-made products, everything from cheese and seafood to aluminum foil and toilet paper. In the latest escalation, President Trump is calling for a boycott of Canada's bombardier jets, threatening to stop the sale of its planes that aren't made in the U.S. The trade war is one reason why on Wall Street futures are lower. Stocks are also being weighed down by the latest from the Middle East. Iran-backed rebels wounded more than 70 people and started fires at energy sites in new strikes on Saudi Arabia. One of the biggest decliners this morning is Novartis. Shares of the drug maker are tumbling 10% after what's been a bad week. It's had three drug trials flop. That includes a heart drug found to reduce a harmful form.

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0: How can we be certain that the Gospels of Matthew, Mark, Luke, and John are historical fact, not simply fabricated stories like we find in Greek mythology? Today on Truth for Life, Alistair Begg points us to evidence that supports the reliability of the Gospels.
1: Mark chapter 1, verse 1. The beginning of the gospel about Jesus Christ, the Son of God. It's written in Isaiah the prophet, "I will send my messenger ahead of you who will prepare your way, a voice of one calling in the desert. Prepare the way for the Lord, make straight paths for him." And so John came, baptizing in the desert region and preaching a baptism of repentance for the forgiveness of sins. The whole Judean countryside and all the people of Jerusalem went out to him. Confessing their sins, they were baptized by him in the Jordan River. John wore clothing made of camel's hair with a leather belt round his waist, and he ate locusts and wild honey. And this was his message: "After me will come one more powerful than I, the thongs of whose sandals I am not worthy to stoop down and untie. I baptize you with water, but he will baptize you with the Holy Spirit." Amen. Father, help us now as we turn to the Bible, that you will be our teacher, that the Holy Spirit will enable us to think properly, to respond humbly, and that we might find that, as it were, Christ stands in the midst of us, not only as the one who orchestrates our praise, but also as the one who preaches the word home to our hearts. Only you, O God, can accomplish this, and it is to you we look, in Jesus' name. Amen. In 1975, in a book that John Stott had penned in conjunction with a missionary conference, he wrote as follows: "Nothing hinders evangelism more than the widespread loss of confidence in the truth, relevance, and power of the gospel." Let me give that to you again. Nothing, he wrote, hinders evangelism more than the widespread loss of confidence in the truth, relevance, and power of the gospel. If the polls that came out around the holiday period are to be believed, then we are confronting a situation in contemporary America that is unlike much that has gone before. It has been understandable that those who have rejected the New Testament, who have turned their back on the Bible, have very little to say to their friends and neighbors about who Jesus is and what he's done. And such a loss of confidence in the gospel in that arena is no surprise. But if the polls are accurate, then they are suggesting to us that within the present framework of contemporary Christianity, there has been and continues to be an erosion of conviction on the parts of those professing faith as it relates to the exclusive claims of Jesus and as it relates in essence to the truth and the relevance and the power of the gospel. Now, this should be a matter of concern for us, that we would examine our own hearts, that we would consider ourselves, that we would think, first of all,

0: about where we stand in relationship to these things. Particularly if we have committed ourselves to this particular church, if we have identified fully with our stated purpose that we were hoping under God to see unbelieving people becoming the committed followers of the Lord Jesus Christ. If we are committed to that, it is clearly of the utmost importance that we both know the good news, that we know the gospel, and that we stand able and prepared to share it with others. And of course, one of the best ways to do that is to walk in the footsteps of Christ himself, is to turn to the gospel records as they've been given to us, and to make sure that immersing ourselves in all that we're given concerning the life and the death and the resurrection and the ascension and the return of Jesus becomes part and parcel of our thinking, so we will then be enabled to tell others this wonderful good news. To help us to that end, we're beginning this morning a series of studies in the Gospel of Mark. Mark's Gospel is the shortest, it's the first, and arguably it is, if you like, the most missionary-oriented of the Gospels. I say that because Mark chooses to leave out a significant amount of material which Matthew and John and Luke include. It's not that Mark is securing for us only the most important parts, that couldn't be, but rather he seems to be zeroing in as he writes his gospel on the information concerning Jesus that is of vital importance if a man or a woman is going to believe in Jesus. So that it is a useful exercise for some who are wondering about the claims of Christ to read this gospel through. And for those of us who profess faith in Christ to become increasingly aware of it and to be able to identify with the evangelist's purpose. Now, you should also know that Mark is breaking new ground when he writes his gospel. Before Mark, there was no such thing as a gospel. People would have said to him, "And what is this thing that you've written for us?" Oh, he said, "It is the gospel. It's the good news. It's the euangelion in Greek, which gives us our word evangelical. It is a gospel," he said. "I've written down all of the amazing things concerning Jesus, his life, and his ministry." And he is doing so not in an endeavor to provide a biography. Indeed, none of the gospel writers are writing biographies. But in order to be persuasive, so that those who read the record he provides may come to believe in Jesus. And it is for that reason that, along with the other gospel writers, he gives a disproportionate amount of time and space to the events that relate to the passion and the resurrection of Jesus. In Mark's gospel, virtually a third of his gospel is given to the closing weeks of the life of Christ. What I want to do is to start, if you like, out on the circumference of this issue and then move into the center. First of all, by giving consideration to the nature of the Gospels themselves, some general comments regarding the Gospels. Then to look specifically at the author of this Gospel and his purpose. And then we will find ourselves at the core of things and able to begin to give consideration to these opening verses. Some of this will be material that is familiar, and therefore we will be thankful for the reminder. For others of us, this will be completely new material, and therefore we might be glad of the discovery. Let me give to you a quote under general comments on the Gospels, a quote from the person who taught me New Testament theology, who is now in heaven, Donald Guthrie. And this is what he wrote: "The Gospel writers were not literary men and were not setting out to be. They themselves had experienced a remarkable transformation as a result of the stupendous events they related." Now, that is a very important point to notice. We do not have in Matthew and Mark and Luke and John a group of potential literary experts. They like to sit around and discuss and write books and pamphlets and contribute to theological journals, to put it in contemporary terms. No, they weren't like that at all. These were ordinary men who had encountered the extraordinary power of Jesus and who determined, under the direction of God's Holy Spirit, to write down the events as they had experienced them or as they had had them recounted to them, so that others might in turn come to believe in Jesus. Each of the Gospels is based on eyewitness accounts. Each of the Gospels is based on eyewitness accounts. And these eyewitness accounts are confirmed by contemporary historians of both Roman and Jewish origin. In other words, people who were not Christians, people who had no design to advance the claims of Jesus, when they write in the historical period that is alongside these gospel records, they affirm certain things. For example, if you read them, you will discover that they affirm the fact that Jesus' followers worshipped him as God, called him Messiah, and that this Jesus of Nazareth was executed in Judea when Pontius Pilate was the governor. Now you say, is that important? Well, actually, it is important, especially when you find yourself on the receiving end of questions and criticisms by friends who believe that when we affirm the truth of the Bible, we are just advancing a cause that has no substantiation at all. So the gospel eyewitness records are confirmed by Roman and Jewish historians. Also, these gospel records appear within about 30 years after the death of Jesus of Nazareth. So in other words, they appear in the lifetime of people who saw and heard Jesus. Therefore, they appear within a time frame that would allow people to say, that never happened, or I was there and it is not as you have reported. The people were alive either to affirm the accuracy of these gospel records or to deny them if they found there were falsehoods. Cranfield says, the survival of such folks, that is, people who are the contemporaries of the gospel writers, the survival of such folks must have set limits to the community's freedom to invent and embellish. Because people could easily have said, you know, hey, we knew Levi. You've written in here that Levi was a tax collector and he met Jesus and there was a big party at his house and he was a transformed man. We knew Levi. He was as bad a rascal on the day he died as the day he was doing the tax collecting. He was a fiddler to the end. Or who put that stuff in your gospel about Zacchaeus, that little man? We knew Zacchaeus. There's no change in Zacchaeus. Nobody came forward to say that. No one came forward to say happened in a kind of transformative way in the town of Sychar in Samaria did not happen. That there was a lady who had met Jesus at the well, and as a result of her testimony and her changed life, many in that community actually became the followers of Jesus. Nobody steps forward to say, no, it didn't happen. And the absence of that is significant. Now your friends will say to you, doesn't the fact that the writers, Mark in this case, doesn't the fact that Mark had a vested interest, if you like, in presenting Christ, cause him inevitably to fabricate the evidence? That's what is often leveled, isn't it? People say, well, you know, he wanted to do this, and therefore it was in his best interest in order to do these things. But you don't find that's the case. In fact, what you discover is that, and let's just use Luke as an illustration since we can do this helpfully. Turn to Luke chapter 3 just for a moment. Luke chapter 3 and the opening verses. What I want you to notice here is that the gospel writers, far from fabricating, were at pains to tie the details of, if you like, the gospel drama in to the historical and geographical framework of their time. Now, you remember from our study in Luke that Luke tells us at the very beginning that he had done a very careful investigation of all these things, and he had written them down in an orderly account so that people might know the certainty of the things they've come to believe. There's no sense of invention in that. There's no sense of embellishment in that. There's no notion of somebody sitting around on a rock and dreaming up amazing things and then just writing them down. And true to his case, this is how he sets the framework for the appearance of John the Baptist on the stage of human history. Luke chapter 3, verse 1. In the 15th year of the reign of Tiberius Caesar, when Pontius Pilate was governor of Judea, Herod, tetrarch of Galilee, his brother Philip, the tetrarch of Iturea and Trachonitis, and Lysanias, the tetrarch of Abilene, during the high priest of Annas and Caiaphas, the word of God came to John, the son of Zechariah, in the desert, and he went into all the country preaching the good news. It's quite striking, isn't it? Now, people say, well, what you have in the New Testament Gospels is legend. I've read legend. You've read legend as well. This doesn't read like legend. This is not legend. He's writing down here historical data, verifiable data, challengeable data. And the historical, geographical, political context in which the Gospels are written is provided for us in part so as to take away the leg of that stool in argument. And furthermore, if the Gospel writers had been determined to embellish or transform things, don't you think they would have changed the way they come across? What interest do they have in describing themselves as a bunch of cowards that ran away when Jesus was arrested? Don't you think they would have said, and we went away and we had a retreat and we planned what was going to happen after Jesus was raised from the dead? And after a couple of days when he was raised, as we fully anticipated, we all went out and had an amazing preaching series in the streets of Jerusalem. No, they said, we all buzzed off and we locked the doors because we were frightened that somebody was going to come and get us too. If you're writing something that is a fabrication, it's surprising to put that in such a fashion. And I'll say this as the last thing. The manuscripts that we have, and there are numerous manuscripts, not just hundreds, but thousands of bits and pieces of manuscripts. The manuscripts that we have date closer to the events of the life of Jesus than anything else that is in existence in secular history. For example, if you've done history at college, I will be surprised if you have ever been on the receiving end of somebody suggesting to you that we have every reason in the world to doubt the existence of Julius Caesar. It hasn't happened. In fact, they will have affirmed the writings of Julius Caesar without question. They will affirm the writings of Tacitus, of that most difficult name to pronounce, Thucydides. Taken for granted that all that is said about these individuals and written of these individuals is absolutely verifiable data, is material, if you like, fixed points material from which we can build a construction of social history. Well, interestingly, the closest manuscript that you can get to Tacitus is 800 AD. To Caesar, 850 AD. And Thucydides, 1300 AD. Well, what do we have in relationship to Jesus? Well, we have in Manchester University the John Ryland's papyrus, as it's known, because of the archaeological discovery. And that is a fragment of the Gospel of John dated AD 130. So that within a relatively few decades of the passing of Jesus, we have materials that confirm the writings of these Gospels. But, says somebody, if that is the case, why is it that the New Testament documents are constantly called into question? Why is it that you don't turn over Newsweek and find a huge front page edition of Newsweek or Time magazine questioning the existence and the validity and the accuracy of the writings of Julius Caesar? Well, one, because nobody really cares. And two, because it wouldn't sell. And three, because frankly, it's irrelevant to somebody living in the 21st century. But the Bible outsells every book in the world and continues to do so. The rise of the gospel in South America and in the Southern Hemisphere in general is significant and compelling. Men and women continue to give their lives because they are unprepared to deny the claims of Jesus of Nazareth. And men and women recognizing this peculiar authority which attaches to this book resist it like the plague. And behind that is the activity of the evil one who in Genesis 3 came as the serpent to Eve. And what was his question to her? Did God really say? Is this, are you going to base your response, he says to Eve, on a word from God? Did God say this? And the evil one from then until now is behind every attempt to undermine, to countermand, to diminish confidence in the verifiability, the accuracy, and the compelling impact of the truth of God's word. And the reason that people do not want to turn to the Bible is because they are unbelievers. And unbelief is sin. And it is sin which clouds our vision and prevents us from believing the gospel. Now, I take time on that because I think it is absolutely fundamentally important. Because in the thoroughfare of life, in everyday interchange, if you tell somebody, for example, tomorrow, that you went to church and they said, and what were you studying? And said, well, we started to study the Gospel of Mark. And they said, well, why would you even waste your time on that? They said, well, it makes me, what did you say? It makes me feel good? Or I feel so much better when I do? That's not going to cut any ice at all. Person said, well, funnily enough, I'll tell you what makes me feel good, reading The Plain Dealer and drinking three big cups of coffee. I don't have to go somewhere with Mark's gospel to feel good. I've got a ton of ways of feeling good. So that's not going to go. What are you going to tell them? You're going to tell them, in the gospel, I discover that Jesus loves me. In fact, Jesus loves me, this I know, for the Bible tells me so. They said, well, isn't that a children's song? Yes, it is a children's song. But the reason I know is because the Bible tells me so. So this Bible better be a trustworthy, reliable document. Because if I am basing my life, my destiny, on who Jesus is and what he's done, and this is where I discover that, this is of fundamental importance.
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10: With SRN News, I'm Rich Thomason in Washington. All is being made ready in Dallas for a first-of-its-kind GOP event, the brainchild of President Trump.
11: Republicans gearing up for their first-ever GOP midterm convention taking place in Dallas, Texas at the American Airlines Center. The keynote speakers on the first night, Vice President J.D. Vance, and on the second night, President Trump. The goal of the two-day gathering to rally support for Republican candidates, celebrate the president's accomplishments, and promote the party's America First agenda, Laura Winters reporting.
10: Iran-backed Houthi attacks have ignited fires at several oil facilities and utilities in Saudi Arabia's southern region, wounded more than 70 people. The wave of Houthi attacks, major escalation in the renewed conflict between a key U.S. ally, the Saudis, and the rebels based out of Yemen. They have the black boxes. Investigators continue their probe of last week's deadly aviation disaster at Miami International Airport.
12: National Transportation Safety Board Chairwoman Jennifer Homendy says the Amazon cargo jet that barreled off a runway Sunday at Miami International Airport tore apart a van with 7 people inside. They worked for a cleaning service contracting with an airline. 5 of them were killed.
13: The aircraft then traveled through a perimeter fence and impacted a Toyota Corolla Cross LE and then continued into the grass and impacted another fence line.
12: Homendy says the flight data and cockpit voice recorders have been recovered and will be analyzed at the NTSB.
10: Correspondent Donna Warder. The UK is banning goods produced in Israeli West Bank settlements. The British government accusing settlers of conducting what it calls ethnic cleansing of Palestinians. Israel has staunchly denied such allegations in the past. This is SRN News. A religious freedom battle is underway in Europe.
6: A growing number of people on the continent who were baptized in the Catholic Church as children are now declaring themselves non-religious and are demanding that the church erase their baptismal records. The claim is that the records violate the European Union's data protection law, and the Court of Justice of the European Union is considering the case. Catholic officials say the EU has no authority over internal church documents. Michael Harrington reporting.
10: The Trump administration has released an update to a major survey on civil rights in schools. It has removed all data related to students who call themselves transgender or non-binary. The report comes from the Education Department Civil Rights Data Collection, federal survey of nearly every public school in the country. The release covers the 2023-2024 school year, when the Biden-era survey included non-binary as a gender category alongside male and female. This is SRN News.
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0: Egypt is overrun by plagues. Yet instead of yielding, Pharaoh keeps hardening his heart against God. And as the pressure builds, he begins to bargain. Welcome to Through the Bible. I'm your host, Steve Schwetz, on this five-year journey through God's Word. And our teacher, of course, is Dr. J. Vernon McGee. And he walks us through two of Pharaoh's proposals and draws a striking parallel to the kinds of compromises Christians can be tempted to make as well. But before we turn to our study, let's listen to something that Dr. McGee shared years ago about letter writing.
1: I have been absolutely startled and amazed that this past summer, we asked questions in conferences. In fact, the directors would ask questions of the people that attended. How many of you listened to the Through the Bible radio? And we had it anywhere from 60% to 90%. And in an audience of 1,000 people, the question then was asked, how many of you have ever written? Less than 100 people have written, and yet sometimes 900, 800 people were there and listened to the program. Now, we feel like that we're doing a pretty bad job not to encourage you to write to the program that you listen to. And if you are getting a blessing here, and we always feel like people ought to support the place where they're getting the blessing. Our policy has been not to spend a great deal of time begging, but just to let you know what our policy is. We stay on a station as long as it supports itself or almost supports itself. And then if it doesn't, then we give a little warning that we're going to have to go off the station unless we get the support. And then if the support does not come in, and oftentimes it does, then we go off the station if necessary and move to another one. So that has been our policy down through the years.
0: 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In Canada, Box 25325, London, Ontario, N6C, 6B1. And when you're in touch, be sure to tell us how or on what station you hear Through the Bible. Let's pray for one another as we prepare to spend time in God's Word. Heavenly Father, thank you for your word that's applicable to each of us. Protect us from the deadly sin of compromise as we seek to be more like Jesus each day. It's in his name we pray. Amen. 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
1: Now today, friends, as we return back to the 8th chapter of Exodus, we're seeing the judgment of the plagues upon the land of Egypt. These are directed actually at the gods of Egypt, because Egypt was a land of idolatry, worshiping about 3,000 different gods and goddesses. The first, we saw that the Nile was turned to blood, and then the second one, and actually, I'd like to call it a third one, although it's not customarily done so, of the frogs, because the first one really was the rod of Aaron that became actually a crocodile. You see, the land of Egypt was the place of zoolatry. They worshipped all kinds of animals. And this one of the frogs is an example of it. And we saw that last time. I'd like to add a little bit more to it. The frogs actually were represented, of course, by Hika, as we mentioned last time. And Hika was a frog-headed goddess. But also, there was Hapi, H-A-P-I, and he was the bestower of nourishment. And they always depicted him, that is the Egyptians, as holding a frog out of his mouth that flowed with a stream of nourishment. And this, I think, shows the close relationship between the god of the Nile and Hika, the frog goddess, who was one of the oldest mother goddesses. She was the goddess of fertility and rebirth and the patroness of midwives. One Egyptian picture shows this frog-headed goddess reciting spells to effect the resurrection of Osiris, and a carving shows Heka kneeling before the queen and superintending at the birth of Hatshepsut. Now, the frogs were very common in the land of Egypt, and so we find here this plague leveled against them. Now, they were sacred. You didn't kill them, but when you get up of a morning, as we said before, and as it says here, they were in the bed, and they were in every room in the home. They were in the kitchen, in the kneading troughs, in the ovens. And I tell you, when they're sacred and you can't kill them, you really got a problem with frogs. And we suggested last time that probably God was smiling. But now we come to the most amazing thing of all. Now, this is a great miracle. But notice what happened as we read on, verse 6. And Aaron stretched out his hand over the waters of Egypt, and the frogs came up and covered the land of Egypt. Now, listen to this. And the magicians did so with their enchantments and brought up frogs upon the land of Egypt. Now, the magicians could duplicate this. This is an amazing thing, by the way, and it reveals the power of Satan. And this is satanic power. Verse 8, then Pharaoh called for Moses and Aaron and said, entreat the Lord that he may take away the frogs from me and from my people, and I'll let the people go that they may do sacrifice unto the Lord. And Moses said unto Pharaoh, glory over me, when shall I entreat for thee and for thy servants and for thy people to destroy the frogs from thee and of thy houses, that they may remain in the river only? And he said, tomorrow. And he said, be it according to thy word, that thou mayest know that there is none like unto the Lord our God. And the frogs shall depart from thee and from thy houses, from thy servants and from thy people. They shall remain in the river only. Now, this is a miracle that was duplicated by the magicians. Now, notice further on. And Moses and Aaron went out from Pharaoh, and Moses cried unto the Lord because of the frogs which he had brought against Pharaoh. And the Lord did according to the word of Moses, and the frogs died out of the houses, out of the villages, and out of the fields. And they gathered them together upon heaps, and the land stank. And when Pharaoh saw that there was respite, he hardened his heart and hearkened not unto them as the Lord had said. Now we get here a more comprehensive picture of the hardening. Says here, Pharaoh hardened his own heart. You see, all God did was just bring out what was already in a hard heart, and that was to demonstrate that it was a hard heart. Now, he did not repent even after this. And, of course, the very fact his own magicians could duplicate it. Now, verse 16, and the Lord said unto Moses, say unto Aaron, stretch out thy rod and smite the dust of the land, that it may become lice throughout all the land of Egypt. And they did so. For Aaron stretched out his hand with his rod and smote the dust of the earth, and it became lice in man and in beast. All the dust of the land became lice throughout all the land of Egypt. Now note this, and this is interesting. And the magicians did so with their enchantments to bring forth lice, but they could not. So there were lice upon man and upon beast. Then the magician said unto Pharaoh, this is the finger of God. And Pharaoh's heart was hardened, and he hearkened not unto them as the Lord had said. Now, up to this point, the magicians were able to duplicate every miracle, but they are not able to duplicate this. Well, how had they done the others? Well, I must confess, I don't know. But it raises the question, were they fakes? Were they really magicians in our understanding of it? Was it a trick that they were performing? Well, at least at this juncture, they acknowledge the finger of God, and as it were, God is gradually convincing them. But notice this plague of lice again. The plague of lice was that which actually had to do with the earth god Keb, or Geb. The judgment, of course, brought loathing upon Geb, the earth god. And he's closely related to the earth in all of its states. Geb was the one who made his report to Osiris on the state of the harvest, and from him came an emanation of holy oil in which the backbone was immersed in the work of making a dummy. So you see that this thing entered into the very life of these Egyptians. Actually, this word lice, though, could mean gnats or mosquitoes. Gesenius made that alteration, by the way. And the root meaning means to cover or to nip or to pinch. And the very interesting thing is that nipping or pinching or covering, I don't think that a mosquito could fulfill all that, or actually a gnat, but certainly lice would. Here is a statement made by a leading zoologist. He says the mites form an enormous order whose function in life is a large extent to play the scavenger. Well, now, you can well understand with all those frogs around, and the record here says that the land was smelling bad, and these gnats could eventually get rid of them. They could become a blessing as well as a curse also. Now, we have this word, though, that was given by Mr. Bednell, and he tells about his experience in the land of Egypt. And I think this is quite interesting in connection with the lice. He says, I noticed that the sand appeared to be in motion. Closer inspection revealed that the surface of the ground was a moving mass of minute ticks, thousands of which were crawling up my legs. I beat a hasty retreat, pondering the words of the scriptures. The dust of the land became lice throughout all the land of Egypt. The miracle now is one that could not be duplicated. God's beginning to level it against the very life in the land of Egypt. Now let's move on here in verse 20. And the Lord said unto Moses, rise up early in the morning and stand before Pharaoh. Lo, he cometh forth to the water, and say unto him, thus saith the Lord, let my people go, that they may serve me. Else, if thou wilt not let my people go, behold, I'll send swarms of flies upon thee, and upon thy servants, upon thy people, into thy houses. And the houses of the Egyptians shall be full of swarms of flies, and also the ground whereon they are. And I will sever in that day the land of Goshen, in which my people dwell, that no swarms of flies shall be there, to the end thou mayest know that I am the Lord in the midst of the earth. And I will put a division between my people and thy people. Tomorrow shall this sign be. You see, up to this sign, this plague, why, it had been on the land of Goshen where the children of Israel were. And a great many people were probably telling Pharaoh, well, after all, they are suffering as well as our people. It's obvious that this is not from God, but has a natural explanation, or maybe one of our gods happens to be doing this. Well, now, in this plague, God makes a distinction. From here on, none of the plagues will touch the land of Goshen, where the children of Israel are, and the judgment will be upon the land of Egypt. Now, this is the judgment of the flies. That of the lice was against the earth god. But now the flies are actually here. They're beetles, or scarabs, as they are known in Egypt. Many of them are gold that they found in the tombs in Egypt. They are sacred to Ra, the sun god, Ra Amun, and also to Kippara. These are the gods now that are being reached through this. And that which to the Egyptian was sacred, a place of worship, and now he's touching the main god and goddess of the land of Egypt, Ra Amun. And it causes Pharaoh at this time to want to reach some sort of a compromise with Moses. And notice now the proposal that Pharaoh did. I'm reading verse 24 now of the 8th of Exodus. And the Lord did so, and there came a grievous swarm of flies into the house of Pharaoh and into his servants' houses, and into all the land of Egypt. The land was corrupted by reason of the swarm of flies. And actually, that scarab spoke of eternal life. You find them in the tombs today. They were sacred, as I say. Well, imagine this most sacred thing becoming a curse to the people and certainly a plague on all the land. So Pharaoh wants to work out a compromise. And you have two of them here. You'll find out later he'll make two more compromises, four compromises in all. And here is the first one. Now, verse 25. And Pharaoh called for Moses and for Aaron and said, "Go ye, sacrifice to your God in the land." You remember? Now, Moses and Aaron said, "We want to go 3 days' journey in the wilderness and sacrifice." But now Pharaoh said, "All right, sacrifice, but do so in the land." Now notice this. And Moses said, "It's not meet so to do, for we shall sacrifice the abomination of the Egyptians to the Lord our God. Lo, shall we sacrifice the abomination of the Egyptians before their eyes, and will they not stone us? We will go 3 days' journey into the wilderness and sacrifice to the Lord our God as he shall command us." Now, this compromise, first one of Pharaoh, is the same kind of a compromise that is given to Christians today. And it's always satanic. And this first compromise is just simply this. It says, be a Christian, and we think that's very nice for you to be a Christian, but don't be a narrow Christian. Be broad-minded. Fact of the matter is, what they really mean is, don't change your life. And friends, if you don't change your life, you're not a Christian, you see. Now, don't come back and say to me, "Well, now you're saying that you have to perform good works to be a Christian." No, I don't say it that way. May I say this, that you're saved by faith in Christ and nothing else, and works is excluded. But if you have put saving faith in Christ, it'll change your life. And that's where conduct comes in. You see, Christianity believes that the life should be changed and the conduct should be changed. But you've got to change the inner man first and not the outward man. That is the thing that's all important. And this is the kind of compromise that you hear today. And right now, my point is that we have a church that's pretty well compromised. It's still in the land of Egypt. You can't tell the difference today between the average Christian and the average man of the world. You see them in business. You see them in social gatherings. When I hear the fact that over 50% of the citizens of the United States are members of some religious body, and then I am in public places today. I looked on the plane the other day, and they were serving cocktails, and I like to do something to pass the time, and I just began to count the people that were having cocktails, and I decided that would be too big an undertaking. I just counted those that didn't. I would say that in the plane, there were less than four people that did not take cocktails. Now, friends, there must have been some church members on there. And if they are sacrificing in the land of Egypt. They are broad-minded. They don't want to be squares. They want to live like the world. Friends, we are in a race today, and it's a race with two horses. One's a black horse, one's a white horse. And you put one foot on one and one foot on the other one, and you're going to make a strange discovery. They're both going the opposite direction. And you've got to make up your mind which one you're going with. And here you find that Moses will not accept this. He says, "We'll go 3 days' journey in the wilderness." And then Pharaoh comes up with his second one here. And Pharaoh said, "I will let you go that you may sacrifice to the Lord your God in the wilderness, only ye shall not go very far away, entreat for me." Well, now this is just a shade difference than the other. He says, don't go very far away, also entreat for me. And again, this is the same sort of a compromise, only today we find that a great many churches, even fundamental churches, are adopting the program of the world. They are running their entire program on the basis of banquets and promotion and that sort of thing. Yes, they fundamentally say they believe the book, but they're not very far away, you see. They're very much like the world. And you honestly can't tell the difference between some churches today and the Rotary Club or any of these other knife and fork clubs. They're about the same. There's not much difference. And they're made up, I would say, largely of those that do not know what it is really to trust Christ. Now, that's not satisfactory. Moses said, "Behold, I go out from thee, and I'll entreat the Lord that the swarms of flies may depart from Pharaoh, from his servants, from his people tomorrow, but let not Pharaoh deal deceitfully any more in not letting the people go to sacrifice to the Lord." And Moses went out from Pharaoh and entreated the Lord, and the Lord did according to the word of Moses, and he removed the swarms of flies from Pharaoh, from his servants, from his people, and there remained not one. And Pharaoh hardened his heart at this time also, neither would he let the people go. Now that's important to see, friends, because it's Pharaoh that's hardening his heart, actually. All God is doing is making him reveal what is already in his heart. Now we come to chapter 9, and here in chapter 9, we have a fifth judgment here, and this is the murrain on the cattle. And let me read this. "Then the Lord said unto Moses, Go in unto Pharaoh and tell him, Thus saith the Lord God of the Hebrews, Let my people go, that they may serve me. For if thou refuse to let them go, and wilt hold them still, behold, the hand of the Lord is upon thy cattle, which is in the field, upon the horses, upon the asses, the camels, the oxen, upon the sheep. There shall be a very grievous murrain, and the Lord shall sever between the cattle of Israel and the cattle of Egypt, and there shall nothing die of all that is in the children of Israel. And the Lord appointed a set time, saying, Tomorrow the Lord shall do this thing in the land. And the Lord did that thing on the morrow, and all the cattle of Egypt died, but of the cattle of the children of Israel died not one. And Pharaoh sent, and behold, there was not one of the cattle of the Israelites dead. And the heart of Pharaoh was hardened, and he did not let the people go." Now, you would think by this time he'd be impressed and would let them go. And the fact that it was obvious now that God is certainly in this and that he is dealing with him. Now, again, may I say that the land of Egypt at that time was a land of zoolatry, the worship of the entire animal world. And Apis was the black bull of Egypt and was worshipped. And you find a great deal of that in that land. And so here, what you have is really the worship of a sick cow. And I call your attention to it again. God must have smiled at this, because there is humor in the Bible. And I imagine he smiled at this judgment. But you see, he's now leveling his judgments against this awful, frightful institution of idolatry that was in the land of Egypt and had such a hold upon these people, and not only these people, but also upon God's people, for they had gone into idolatry at this time, as we shall see later on. So until next time, may God bless you, my beloved.
0: You know, it's easy to point a finger at the Egyptians or even at our culture. But what about us? As Christians, have we become so absorbed in the world around us that we begin to tolerate compromise as well? 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So how does compromise affect the church? 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And as a reminder, there's always room for more on the Bible Bus. So Maybe if someone comes to mind, why don't you invite them to join you? 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I'm Steve Schwetz, and I'll be here holding the doors of the Bible bus wide open for you to hop aboard.

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4: SRN News, I'm Rich Thomason in Washington. Crucial midterm elections are now less than 2 months away, but there are primaries still to be held. Today is primary day in New Hampshire. Aviation safety investigators say the cargo plane that overshot the runway in Miami last weekend traveled 1,300 feet beyond the paved surface, hitting two vehicles and then bursting into flames. The plane's flight data and voice recorders have been recovered. Five people were killed in the accident. President Trump has threatened to ban the sale of aircraft from Canada's Bombardier unless it manufactures its planes in the U.S. The president is accusing Canada of treating American firms unfairly, adding that such treatment will no longer be tolerated by the U.S. The world's biggest supplier of telecommunications network gear facing a criminal trial in New York. Jury selection begins today in the U.S. case against China's Huawei Technologies. This is SRN News.
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0: generation to the next. Because when we fail to teach the meaning of freedom, we eventually lose the will to preserve it. So, are we preparing the next generation merely to inherit liberty, or teaching them why it is worth preserving?
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2: The Lord is not willing that any should perish, but that all should come to repentance. But Pastor Greg Laurie points out the challenge of that message.
3: You know, people will talk about anything. Oh, I believe in this, and I believe in a little bit of that, and I believe in some of this other thing where I just made up a bunch of stuff, and this is what I believe now. Sort of like an ABC religion. ABC, anything but Christ. How do we reach a culture like this? How do we tell them about Jesus Christ?

0: believers who want to share our faith. Sometimes it would seem we're attempting to deliver a message many people just don't want to hear. They think they don't need to hear it. Well, the truth is, everyone needs the hope of Jesus Christ. Today on A New Beginning, Pastor Greg Laurie reminds us God built us with a hunger for God. People may try to feed that hunger with the things of this world, but sooner or later, they'll come to realize their hunger is for something more.
1: Let's grab our Bibles, turn to Acts chapter 17. The title of my message is How to Reach Our Culture with the Gospel. So there was an event that was being held, and a minister was asked to come and share just a few words, which sometimes is challenging for preachers because we can be long-winded, right? So the preacher got up to speak, and he quickly went to his allotted time, which was 5 minutes, and he was continuing to speak, and now it's 8 minutes, now it's 9 minutes. So there was a moderator there. He cleared his throat, hoping the preacher would hear and stop. Still, the minister droned on. Then the moderator lightly tapped the gavel to get the preacher's attention. Still, this preacher kept preaching. Now it's 20 minutes, and it's ruining the entire event because they have other things that are going to happen. And now the moderator pounds down the gavel loudly, and still the preacher is speaking. Moderator couldn't take it anymore. He took the gavel and threw it at the preacher. It barely missed the preacher and hit an elderly man who had fallen asleep in the front row. The old dude woke up, saw the preacher was still speaking, and then he said to the moderator, "Hit me again. I can still hear him." We've all heard that preacher, and sometimes we've been that preacher. Oh, not behind a pulpit, but we're the kind of person that when we come along, people want to go in the other direction. Because here comes you or me with our message, and it's the way we deliver it that drives people crazy. So let's take a master class from a master communicator, the Apostle Paul. Let's take a page out of his playbook on how to reach our culture with the gospel. And so Acts chapter 17 is the story of Paul bringing the gospel to the city of Athens. At this time, Athens was sort of waning from its former glory, but it was effectively the cultural and intellectual center of the world. It was the base of the great Greek philosophers like Socrates, Plato, Aristotle, and many others. Their thoughts and teachings still impact many today, as a matter of fact. So Paul's just sort of hanging around in Athens, and he does what you would do when you're in a city like that. He went sightseeing. I've been to Athens. We went there as a part of a tour to Israel and walking in the footsteps of Paul. And I've actually spoken on Mars Hill where Paul addressed these people. And so he's just checking things out. There's the great Parthenon, a temple built to one of their false gods. In fact, there were false gods everywhere in Athens. It was said it was easier to find a god in Athens than a man. It's estimated there were at least 30,000 altars erected to various Greek deities like Zeus.

0: Zeus, who is the king of all gods. And there's Athena, the goddess of heroic behavior. Epaphrodite, the goddess of love and lust. Morpheus, the god of dreams. Poseidon, the god of sinking ships. No, not really. That was some movie about the Poseidon. Forget it. That was actually the goddess of storms and earthquakes. And then finally there was Nike, the goddess of shoes. We know that for sure, okay? So all these various deities were there. And so Paul just kind of taking it in. He's walking around the city. He's absorbing the culture. And now he begins his message in Acts 17, starting in verse 16. We read, and I'm reading from the New Living Translation. When Paul was waiting for them at Athens, he was deeply troubled by all the idols he saw everywhere in the city. He went to the synagogue to debate with the Jews and the God-fearing Gentiles and spoke daily in the public square to all who happened to be there. And he had a debate with some of the Epicurean and Stoic philosophers. Then he told them about Jesus and his resurrection. And they said, this babbler has picked up some strange ideas. Others said, he's pushing some foreign religion. Then they took him to the Council of Philosophers, also known as the Areopagus, and said, come and tell us more about this new religion. You're saying some rather startling things, and we want to know what it's all about. It should be explained that the Athenians, as well as the foreigners in Athens, seem to spend all of their time discussing the latest ideas. So Paul's standing before the council, addressed them as follows. Men of Athens, I notice you're very religious. If you were to give this statement today, you would say, a people of America, I see that you're into spirituality. That's effectively what he was saying. And I was walking among your many altars, and one of them had this inscription on it, to an unknown God. You've been worshiping him without knowing who he is, and now I wish to tell you about him. That's a powerful text, and we'll stop there. You know, we live in a unique time in American history. Our culture, our nation, is a lot more like Mars Hill than any other time. Mars Hill was the place where the philosophers would speak and trade in the latest ideas of the time. They were a completely secular culture. We're becoming more of a secular culture. So this is the audience, if you will, that Paul is addressing in his day. As verse 21 says, they spent all their time discussing the latest ideas. Sort of like an ABC religion. ABC, anything but Christ.
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1: Well, today we're discussing the challenge of reaching our world for Christ. 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
0: You know, people will talk about anything. Oh, I believe in this, and I believe in a little bit of that, and I believe in some of this other thing, or I just made up a bunch of stuff, and this is what I believe now. And so here's Paul now with this challenge that's not unlike the challenge you and I face every day. How do we reach a culture like this? How do we connect to people like this? How do we tell them about Jesus Christ? Because really, as the Bible says, there's nothing new under the sun. Ecclesiastes says, history merely repeats itself. It's all been done before. Nothing under the sun is truly new. How true is that? It's just a repeat of it in a new way. Malcolm Muggeridge once said, quote, all new news is old news happening to new people, right? So things are not as different today as you think they are. I think these first century principles apply to us in the 21st century. So how can we be better communicators in the time in which we live? Point number one, effective communication begins with a burden. Effective communication begins with a burden. Look at verse 16. While Paul was waiting for them in Athens, he was greatly distressed that the city was full of idols. He was greatly distressed that the city was full of idols. The word used here for distress means seizure, spasm, or outburst. So this is a visible reaction from Paul. You know, if you're upset by something, someone might say, hey, don't have a seizure, man. Paul was kind of having a spiritual seizure. He was just grieved to see the absence of the living God and in his place every conceivable substitute. And I wonder if you ever feel that way. I know I do. You know, when I look at a news site, it's so frustrating to me to see the evil in the world, the horrible things that people do to people, the wrong ideas that people fall for, the tragedy of so many human lives. And then we look at all these idols, all these false gods. I would say for us today, for us, celebrities are false gods. You know, what are they up to? What's the latest thing? What did they just post? Oh, wow, look at how they look here. And they're using all these filters. They don't even look like the people they are. And I think people sort of put these people on pedestals and these ideologies, etc. But I want you to remember something. When you look at people doing godless things, they are not the enemy. The devil is the enemy. I think we forget this sometimes. And sometimes even in our world of politics, you know, we get really worked up. They're so evil. They're so bad. Okay, hold on now. Here's what the Bible teaches. They are a sinner under the captive of Satan. Now, granted, they're doing evil things. What they're doing is wrong, but we're not supposed to hate sinners. We're supposed to love sinners. Hate the sin, sure, but love the sinners. Don't forget, Jesus was called the friend of sinners. 2 Timothy 2:26 says, pray that they'll come to their senses and escape from the devil's trap, for they've been held captive by him to do whatever he wants. Don't forget, you used to be one of them. How were you reached? By someone yelling at you? By someone hating you? No, I'm sure it was the love of God that got through to you, right? Someone show God's love. Satan is the enemy. Sinners are not the enemy. They're under his control, and we're praying that they'll be set free. You know, it's interesting, that phrase that Paul uses, therefore people being held captive, it means they're caught alive. Caught alive. The only other time that phrase is used in the New Testament is when Jesus says, follow me and I'll make you a fisher of men, or a better translation would be, follow me and you will catch men alive. So here's the choice. They can either be caught alive by the devil, if you will, or caught alive by Christ through our evangelistic efforts. Bringing me to my second point, Paul was culturally relevant. He was culturally relevant. It's called reading the room. Paul quotes one of their secular philosophers to build a bridge to his audience. He says, I want to talk to you about the unknown God. I notice that you're very religious. Or as I said, we might say today, you're into spirituality. So, you know, this is a great way to start. And I do this all the time. You know, I do this when I preach. I do this one-on-one. I try to find a little bridge to walk over with the person I'm speaking to. I have a book called Lennon, Dylan, Alice, and Jesus. Now, I know that's a weird name for a book, okay? So, you know, I've done some other biographies on Johnny Cash, Steve McQueen, Billy Graham. So this one is about these rock stars that are known by many people and what happened in their lives spiritually. And the co-author I work with, and I were able to dig up some really interesting things about people that are in the public eye who actually encountered Christ. I'm not saying all of these people are Christians. Some of them are, some of them aren't. But basically, my premise of this book is to show that no one is beyond the reach of God. So here's like John Lennon as an example. Of course, part of the Beatles. And everyone thinks John Lennon was the most anti-Christ guy that ever lived. Because after all, he wrote the song Imagine. Imagine there's no heaven, no hell below you, above you only sky, etc. He said, we're more popular than Jesus, speaking of the Beatles. Well, some things happened toward the end of Lennon's life many people don't know about. And that was a moment in his life where he actually professed faith in Jesus Christ. Now, granted, it did not last, but I explore that. What actually happened to this guy? And there's a lot of other things in there that you'll learn about people that have come to Christ. And I also deal with present day pop stars as well, many of whom have made professions of faith. I start the book with these words. There'll be three surprises when we get to heaven. Number one, some of the people we thought would be there won't be there. Number two, some of the people we never thought would be there will be there. Number three, will be there. So, because sometimes people misunderstand, I think, when I do things like that. Why are you talking to that person? And why are you doing this film here? And what is this all about? I'm trying to build bridges. I don't want to just talk to Christians. I want to talk to non-believers and tell them about Christ. Because someone did that for me. They came to my high school campus and they shared the gospel and kind of entered my weird little world. And I heard it and I understood it and I believed. And I want to do that for other people as well.

0: What insight from Pastor Greg Laurie today here on A New Beginning. And he comes back to close our study time in prayer in just a moment. Now, Pastor Greg mentioned his book, Lennon, Dylan, Alice, and Jesus. 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Just click the store icon at the top of the page. Lennon, Dylan, Alice, and Jesus. You'll find it's a fascinating read. But listen, if you've never come into a relationship with the Lord, we'd invite you to do that today. It's just too important to put it off. Pastor Greg, what would you say to the listener who wants to make that change right now?
1: What I would say is, he's only a prayer away, which means if you will call upon the name of the Lord right now through prayer, he will hear your prayer and answer your prayer. Listen, if you want Jesus Christ to come into your life, if you want him to forgive you of your sin, if you want to know that you'll go to heaven when you die, just pray this prayer right now after me. Just pray, Lord Jesus, I know that I'm a sinner, but I know that you're the Savior who died on the cross for my sin and rose again from the dead. I turn from my sin now, and I choose to follow you from this moment forward as my Savior and Lord, as my God and my friend. In Jesus' name I pray. Amen.
0: Amen. 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Now, we're likely speaking to someone who genuinely loves God, but feels stuck, stuck in the same exact spiritual rut they were in last year. You know, what does spiritual growth actually look like for the typical believer trying to juggle work and kids and bills and laundry and traffic and life, you know?
1: Yeah, life, that's right. Well, that's a great question. And I would say that we need to understand that the Bible says the just shall live by faith. It doesn't say the just shall live by feeling. Our feelings can mislead us. We can have highs and lows. Sometimes we don't feel so good. But we need to discipline ourselves to do certain things that will help us to grow spiritually. And we just keep walking forward, put one foot in front of the other. And I know we feel we're so busy. We'll say, I don't have time for the Bible, but you have time for television. You have time for podcasts. You have time for doom scrolling on your phone. You have time for a lot of things. The reality is you make time for what matters to you. So make time for the Word of God. So I talk about that and a whole lot more in a new book that I've written called What Every Growing Christian Needs to Know. And we talk about those disciplines, those things that every Christian needs to keep in play in their life to be balanced spiritually and to continue in their spiritual growth. And so we want to send you this book for your gift of any size. Let me explain that for a moment, because we could obviously just offer it for sale. But the reason we say for your gift of any size is because we don't want anyone to say, well, I can't afford that and I can't have a copy now. No, we'll get you a copy. Whatever you send, we'll send you a copy in return. But there's somebody else that would say, well, I can afford that and I can afford to give extra so more people could get a copy. That's great. We appreciate that. And we take any resources we receive from these special offers that we make available to our listeners. and we use them to continue on in our ministry. And we teach the Word of God. You already know that if you listen to A New Beginning. If you're a new listener, welcome. Glad to have you aboard. And then also we proclaim the gospel on this program, as you know, and we constantly, what we call, throw the net, which means we give people the opportunity to accept Christ. We lead people in prayer. And Dave, as you know, we have thousands of people pray this prayer with us each and every year. I can't tell you how many times I've met people who never took the time to write us, who will tell me in person, I was listening to your radio show and I asked Christ to come into my life. So, man, I just love that. And maybe that's happened to you. And by the way, if it has happened to you, if you have come to Christ listening to A New Beginning, there's actually a special number set up that you can call and we'll record your story and we just might play it on the air for the other folks. So what is that number, Dave? Do you know?
0: Yeah, it's 866-871-1144. And that's a special number just to record your comments, not to request this book. Again, 866-871-1144.
1: But hey, let us send you a copy of this book that will really help you in your spiritual growth. Again, it's called What Every Growing Christian Needs to Know. Dave, tell them how to get a copy.
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1: Let's pray. Now, Father, use us to be your light in this dark world. There are so many people that don't know you. They don't know anything about you, and that seems like a bad thing, but in some ways, it could be a good thing because there's no preconceived notions. They're kind of like a blank slate. And we have the answer, the powerful Word of God, the life-changing message of Jesus Christ. Lord, we want to give that message to as many people as possible. We commit ourselves to you now. In Jesus' name we pray. Amen.

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5: With SRN News, I'm Rich Thomason in Washington. All is being made ready in Dallas for a first-of-its-kind GOP event, the brainchild of President Trump.
6: Republicans gearing up for their first-ever GOP midterm convention taking place in Dallas, Texas at the American Airlines Center. The keynote speakers on the first night, Vice President J.D. Vance, and on the second night, President Trump. The goal of the two-day gathering to rally support for Republican candidates, celebrate the president's accomplishments, and promote the party's America First agenda, Laura Winters reporting.
5: Iran-backed Houthi attacks have ignited fires at several oil facilities and utilities in Saudi Arabia's southern region, wounded more than 70 people. The wave of Houthi attacks, major escalation in the renewed conflict between a key U.S. ally, the Saudis, and the rebels based out of Yemen. They have the black boxes. Investigators continue their probe of last week's deadly aviation disaster at Miami International Airport.
7: National Transportation Safety Board Chairwoman Jennifer Homendy says the Amazon cargo jet that barreled off a runway Sunday at Miami International Airport tore apart a van with seven people inside. They worked for a cleaning service contracting with an airline. Five of them were killed.
8: The aircraft then traveled through a perimeter fence and impacted a Toyota Corolla Cross LE and then continued into the grass and impacted another fence line.
7: Hamidi says the flight data and cockpit voice recorders have been recovered and will be analyzed at the NTSB.
5: Correspondent Donna Warder. The UK is banning goods produced in Israeli West Bank settlements, the British government accusing settlers of conducting what it calls ethnic cleansing of Palestinians. Israel has staunchly denied such allegations in the past. This is SRN News.
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13: 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Now, this is a series about who Jesus really is, not the Jesus of popular opinion, but the Jesus of the Bible, God himself, who stepped into our world. And in this message, we'll discover that Jesus is the very one who created the angels. You see, people are fascinated by angels, but most of what we picture is wrong. The Bible shows us powerful, awesome creatures who worship God without ceasing. And the amazing truth is that Jesus Christ himself made them. So today, Pastor Jack teaches us that angels have a mission to serve God, and they stand ready to do it. They minister to us, and they're at work in our lives even when we don't see them. Now, with his message called Christ and the Angels, here's pastor and Bible teacher Jack Hibbs.
12: Angels worship God, and I bet you that angels are in some sort of a shock that we don't worship God more. They must scratch their head and four faces, stroking those chins, saying, what is wrong with those people down there? When worship is saying, why don't they all just praise God instead of thinking about the meatloaf, or did I unplug the iron? Now, I just lost 50% of you by bringing those two topics up. They worship God with a passion. So should we. Isaiah chapter 6, verse 3 says, and one cried, saying to another, holy, holy, holy. Hey, it sounds like the same story, isn't it? Is the Lord of hosts, and the whole earth is full of his glory. Isaiah chapter 6, verse 3. In their creation, that is the creation of the angels, we know this, that they existed before the physical world was created. How do we know that? They existed before the physical world was created. We know that for a fact because Job chapter 38 verse 7 tells us that at his creation, the morning stars, it's another reference to angels, sang together and all the sons of God shouted for joy. Another reference to angels in the Old Testament, sons of God in the Old Testament. Morning stars and sons of God. They sang at the day of creation. Isn't that neat? I wonder what they sang. I wonder how they sang. I wonder what it sounded like. It must have been incredible. We know that angels were created, as I said earlier, free moral agents or having a free moral capacity, meaning that they can choose. You and I are living in a world right now that everybody's complaining and arguing. I want the right to choice. I want the right to perform an abortion or not. I want our right to choose this and our right to choose that. You can choose anything you want, person. Anything you want, Christian or non-Christian, you can choose anything you want. Just know this. Your choice will result in answering to God for your choice. You and I have been brought up in a culture that says there's no responsibility regarding our decisions. This is humanism that we live in. Well, go ahead and do what you want. If it feels good, do it. What they don't tell you is later you're going to reap of your bad decisions or your good decisions. Oh, every one of us have a choice. No doubt about it. Am I pro-choice? You bet I'm pro-choice. I think everybody should choose Jesus Christ and live. Hebrews chapter 1, verse 6 tells us, but when he, again, brings forth the firstborn into the world, speaking of Jesus, he says, let all of the angels worship God. That's interesting. That's Hebrews 1, 6. The Lord says, when he brought forth Jesus, the word means brought into the world as a physical being, Christ born in Bethlehem, the Father turns to the angelic realm and says, all you angels, worship him. Well, they didn't get up and go, all right. They like, couldn't wait to get going. I can prove this in a moment. You'll see. Revelation chapter 22, verse 9. It says, an angel announces to John and the spectators, worship God. Listen, we know that angels possess a will and they possess emotions. Did you know that? Angels possess a will and emotions. In Luke chapter 2, verse 9, concerning angels, it says, and behold, an angel of the Lord stood before the shepherds, that's in the hills of Bethlehem, and the glory of the Lord shone around about them, and they were greatly afraid. Then the angel said to the shepherds, do not be afraid, for behold, I bring you good tidings of great joy, which will be to all people. That means Gentiles too. For there is born to you this day in the city of David, the Savior, who is Christ the Lord. And this will be the sign to you. You will find the baby wrapped in swaddling clothes, lying in a food trough for cattle, or otherwise known as a manger. And suddenly there was with the angel a multitude of heavenly hosts praising God, saying this, glory to God in the highest, and on earth peace, goodwill toward men. Actually, in the Greek, it's actually this. The angels announce, glory to God in the highest, and among men of goodwill, peace be to them. Interesting. So great is this passion. Hebrews 13, chapter 13, verses 1 and 2 says, continue to love one another as true brethren. Don't forget to be kind, listen, to strangers that might pass by. For some who have done this have unknowingly entertained and ministered to angels. What are you saying, Jack? Well, the Bible says in various places that angels have the ability to appear as mortal human beings and then disappear. Isn't that wild? I have a friend who years ago, in fact, this guy, precious man, he would get up in the morning once a week at Calvary Chapel Costa Mesa and go down there in the kitchen, cook breakfast for all of the men for the men's prayer breakfast. And he would prepare all of the food, and then by 5:30 he would drive back home and get ready to go to his business. And this was his ministry. Nobody saw him do it. It was his thing. He was a very wealthy man. And this is the way he supplied that breakfast, and he cooked it himself. On his way home, he fell asleep at the wheel of his car. And unfortunately, he was going at a very high rate of speed. And when his car went off the side of the road, he went right underneath a parked tractor rig and trailer. And he was brutally mangled. But get a load of this. When we went to visit him in the hospital, and he wasn't even supposed to live, he said, Jack, you wouldn't believe what happened. He says, I went from cooking to driving in my memory, in my mind. And he said, I never realized what I hit. He said, but the car was completely trapped underneath the big rig, and the car was completely mangled. He said, I felt no pain whatsoever, but I heard a voice say to me, Glenn, step out this way. Glenn, step out this way. And he looked, and he had no strength in his body, he said. And this man opened the door for him, and he stepped out, and the man held his hand, and he walked about 20 feet over from the crash scene, and he sat the man down, and the man then went to the back of him and was rubbing the back of his shoulders and then vanished. The car exploded into flames. And when the paramedics, when Costa Mesa PD and fire department showed up, the door was never opened. It was completely crushed. He was outside in a safe place, waking up to the fact that the paramedics were working on him. And he said, Jack, it was amazing. I saw an angel. And this is what he looked like. He looked like an average Joe. But he was an angel. There's no other explanation. All of the paramedics and the firefighters are shocked that such a thing happened to me. We know this from the Bible, that angels appear and they actually converse with men and then they're gone. Sometimes they give information. Sometimes this or the other. We know also, and we'll talk about this later, I hope, if the clock stops, that angels can also, or demons or fallen angels can appear as good angels and deceive people. That's very dangerous. But they do traffic among men. Could there be one here this morning? It's possible. Be nice to strangers, he's saying to us, because one of them could be an angel. Isn't that wild? It's funny how the world, you and I live in there, we want to get all excited about stuff, and so we'll go watch really goofy movies or challenging things, and we want to be titillated with the latest thriller. And then the Bible, to me, this is the ultimate thriller, it says, hey, watch how you conduct yourself around, and make sure you love one another as brothers, because around us may be an angel. Now that ought to freak you out. I hope an angel doesn't show up here one day, and nobody says hi to him. And then he goes back and tells God on us. I went there and nobody said hi. Lord, fry them. Interesting. Secondly, we see this morning Christ and the created angels. They have a passion to worship. They also have a mission to serve God. They serve God. They love it. They love to serve the Lord. In fact, I'm sure they scratch their head and wonder why we don't serve him more. Serving him, by the way, at his temptation. They served the Lord at Jesus' temptation. Mark chapter 1, verse 13 says, and Jesus was there in the wilderness for 40 days, being tempted by Satan, and was there in the there with the wild beast in the mountains, and the angels came and ministered to him. That had to be something. Matthew 4, verse 11, and when Satan had left Jesus, then the angels came and ministered unto him. We also know this, that Jesus himself announced their service. John chapter 1, verse 51, Jesus said, most assuredly I say to you, hereafter you shall see heaven open up and the angels of God ascending and descending upon the Son of Man, referring to himself. What an awesome thing to say. Angels love to serve God. That's their mission. They have a mission to serve the Lord. Second, look, watch this. They are ready to serve him. They stand ready. In Matthew chapter 26, verse 53, look how ready they are. Remember when Peter was there, it's at Jesus' arrest, and they're all there. Peter thinks he's going to save the Son of God. Pulls out a knife and runs after this guy and misses and cuts his ear off. And Jesus says to Peter and the rest of the guys, he says, do you not think that I can pray to my Father and he can send or provide me 12 legions of angels? He says, Peter, put away your sword. Crazy guy, you. If I needed deliverance, I could just say, angel. You know, it's interesting. Jesus said 12 legions of angels. Well, how many of them were there at the moment? Well, remember, Judas had hung himself. So there were 11 disciples and one Jesus. I think it's neat. I think it's significant. I don't want to read too much into it, but the scripture there, Jesus says, I can call down 12 legions. Peter, you can have a legion. Andrew, you can have a legion. And I could have a legion. We all could have a legion if I wanted to. They stand ready to serve. I like that.
14: 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And now, let's get back to today's message. 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
12: 2 Kings chapter 19, I told you I'd be giving you tons of scripture. So write small. 2 Kings, chapter 19, verse 34 says there, and I will defend this city and I will save it. For my sake and for the sake of David, my servant. And that night the angel of the Lord went out and put to death 185,000 soldiers of the Assyrian army. And when the people woke up the next morning, their enemy was dead. How many angels did he send out to kill 185,000 Syrian soldiers? One. Can you imagine? 185 armed men. God sends one angel. Well, you've read about Moses. If you haven't read about Moses, you saw Ten Commandments when Charlton Heston and those guys are all there. And when the death angel came through the camp to take the firstborn of those who are not hidden by the blood, one angel, the death angel, took away life in a moment. They're very powerful. Very powerful indeed. And they have a mission to serve God. The third thing that we see under this heading is that they have a purpose to reveal God. They want to reveal God. They love this. And I'm going to give you some things to consider. They have a purpose to reveal God. First of all, by predicting his birth. By predicting his birth. Luke chapter 1, verse 30. Luke 1:30 says, "Then the angel said to her, that is Mary, do not be afraid." Why? She was afraid. "Don't be afraid, Mary, for you have found favor with God. And behold, you will conceive in your womb and bring forth a son and shall call his name Jesus. He will be great and will be called the Son of the Highest. And the Lord God will give him the throne of his father David, and he will reign over the house of Jacob forever, and of his kingdom there shall be no end." The angels predicted his birth. Also, they revealed God by announcing his birth. We read it a moment ago in Luke chapter 2, verse 8. And I'll just paraphrase it. That there it says that there was a great heavenly host announcing to the shepherds that Christ, the Savior, had been born. We have a graphic moment in history regarding the birth of Christ. And by the way, I'll confess, I try to insert this verse in every study I ever do. Because I love it. Are you awake? You got to jot this one down. It's 1 Timothy 3:16. 1 Timothy 3:16. Paul, with incredible confidence and great boldness, says, "You cannot question what I'm about to say." He says, "This is beyond questioning. It's so factual and true." He says, "You have no ability to disprove what I'm about to say. The mystery of godliness is great. He appeared in a human body. He was vindicated by the Holy Spirit, and he was seen by angels." See, what do you mean he was seen by angels? What a weird thing to say. Haven't angels always looked at him? The answer implies no. Do you remember earlier in the introduction, I talked to you about how angels cover their faces in the presence of God? Do you know what is implied in 1 Timothy 3:16? With all due respect, listen carefully. It implies that Mary, being a good Jewish girl that she was, you know, she didn't go into the delivery room. Did you know that, everybody? She was in a cave there in Bethlehem, and Bethlehem's full of caves. She went into a cave, and she got either two rocks or two stools. Probably two stools. Somebody maybe was the innkeeper, where there was no room at that end. He might have given her two stools. It's not recorded, but he would have said, or they would have said, maybe, "Can we borrow two stools? My wife is in labor." You know what she would have done? As was the Hebrew custom, she would have put two stools on the ground and squatted on those stools and gave birth to Jesus. And what is implied here, seen by angels, the word "seen" in Greek is to gawk. It's to gawk at, to have wide eyes and an open mouth. Who? The angels. When? At the birthing of Christ. Why? They may not have ever seen him before. Their very creator. In his presence, they had to veil their face because of his great glory. Now, for the first time in all eternity, God was being born through Mary in the person of Jesus Christ, veiled in human skin, and the word implies that angels gawked at his delivery. With all due respect, they could have been saying, "He's got black hair. I can see the top of his head. He's got ears just like they do. Here he comes. He's so small. He's a human. He took upon himself the form of a human. Look at him, our Creator, veiled, draped in human skin. They gawked at him because they had never had a chance to gawk at him before. What an incredible sight that must have been. Their purpose was to reveal God. They were so excited. What did they do? Hey, all you shepherds, listen up. Today, born in the city of David, is Christ the Lord, the King. That's awesome to me. That just is. He revealed God also by strengthening Jesus' resolve. How so? Well, they strengthened his resolve by visiting Jesus in Luke chapter 22, verse 40. They visited Jesus. It says there in the Garden of Gethsemane, Jesus was praying and he sweat, as it were, great drops of blood. And an angel came, or the angels came and strengthened him. He saw the heavenly perspective and he was strengthened. They strengthened his resolve. They helped him in his hour of trial. They revealed the will of God and the purpose of God by proclaiming his victory. In Matthew chapter 28, verses 1 through 6, the Bible says, "Now after the Sabbath, on the first day of the week, it began to dawn, and Mary Magdalene and the other Mary came to the tomb. And behold, there was a great earthquake." Now, why do you think there was an earthquake? Well, it says because the angel of the Lord descended from heaven, and he came and he rolled back the stone from the door and sat on it. Isn't that kind of sassy? He just, earthquake, rolls back the door, and then he sits on it like, what's up? He sits on it. Why? To let God out? No, to let the disciples in. He sits on it. And it says there in the scriptures, Matthew 28:3, it says that his countenance was like a lightning. Wow. That's awesome. Remember, they didn't have sunglasses in those days. His face was like lightning. His clothes were as white as snow. And the Roman guards shook for fear because of him. And they became like dead men. But the angel answered and said to the women, "Don't be afraid, for I know that you seek Jesus whom was crucified. He's not here. He's risen from the dead. Come and see the place where the Lord laid." Past tense. He's gone. They revealed God by assisting him, or they shall assist him at his second coming. The great second coming of Christ, which is at least 7 years and one day away. Matthew 25, verse 31, it says, "When the Son of Man comes in his glory, and all the holy angels with him, then he shall sit upon the throne of his glory." And you ought to read the fine print. That means his throne in the city of Jerusalem. I mean, listen, Yasser Arafat, Jesus is going to sit on the throne in Jerusalem. Listen to that, Bill Clinton. Jesus is going to sit on the throne in Jerusalem. Barack, Jesus is going to sit on the throne in Jerusalem. Jerusalem, the most hotly contended city on the face of the earth today, just as the prophets foretold. Matthew 24, verse 30, concerning his coming, it says, "Then the sign of the Son of Man will appear in the atmosphere. And then the tribes that live upon the earth will mourn. And they will see the Son of Man coming with clouds in the heavens and the power and great glory. And he will send forth his angels with a great sound of the trumpet." Isn't that going to be awesome? That's the second coming, by the way. Not the rapture. The second coming.
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18: At SRN News, I'm Rich Thomason in Washington. All is being made ready in Dallas for a first-of-its-kind GOP event, the brainchild of President Trump.
6: Republicans gearing up for their first-ever GOP midterm convention taking place in Dallas, Texas at the American Airlines Center. The keynote speakers on the first night, Vice President J.D. Vance, and on the second night, President Trump. The goal of the two-day gathering to rally support for Republican candidates, celebrate the president's accomplishments, and promote the party's America First agenda, Laura Winters reporting.
18: Iran-backed Houthi attacks have ignited fires at several oil facilities and utilities in Saudi Arabia's southern region, wounded more than 70 people. The wave of Houthi attacks, major escalation in the renewed conflict between a key U.S. ally, the Saudis, and the rebels based out of Yemen. They have the black boxes. Investigators continue their probe of last week's deadly aviation disaster at Miami International Airport.
7: National Transportation Safety Board Chairwoman Jennifer Homendy says the Amazon cargo jet that barreled off a runway Sunday at Miami International Airport tore apart a van with seven people inside. They worked for a cleaning service contracting with an airline. Five of them were killed.
8: The aircraft then traveled through a perimeter fence and impacted a Toyota Corolla Cross LE and then continued into the grass and impacted another fence line.
7: Homendy says the flight data and cockpit voice recorders have been recovered and will be analyzed at the NTSB.
18: Correspondent Donna Warder. The UK is banning goods produced in Israeli West Bank settlements. The British government accusing settlers of conducting what it calls ethnic cleansing of Palestinians. Israel has staunchly denied such allegations in the past. This is SRN News.
19: It's hard work in hard places. This is Bible League International. Vishnu is a follower of Jesus in India, where the gospel is fiercely opposed. He provides for his family as a rickshaw driver, a job that allows him to share his faith with his riders. Some have turned him into the authorities, resulting in interrogations and jail times. But for many who've studied the Bible with Vishnu, scripture has taken root. Lives are changed, and joy is the fruit that follows in a nation where Christians are often hated because of their faith. Please send Bibles today and be a joy maker in the lives of these believers. $5 sends a Bible, $100 sends 20, and a limited time match will double your gift to send twice as many Bibles and help WAVA reach our shared goal to bless nearly 7

0: After being beaten and wrongly imprisoned, Paul and Silas responded in a somewhat unexpected way with praises to God. Their worship became the setting for a miraculous earthquake, opening not just the jail door, but creating an opening for the jailer and his household to hear the gospel and come to faith in Jesus. Pastor Brett Metter shares their example in today's Word.
1: Here in Acts chapter 16, we see Paul and Silas on Paul's second missionary journey now, and Paul's got a new compadre in Silas. And so Paul and Silas, they head out on the second missionary journey. Now, they land on the coast of Europe there and in a place called Philippi of Macedonia. One particular woman comes on the scene, and she's sort of got this darkness about her. And she's kind of the city sorceress. But we also find out she's demon-possessed. In fact, there's men of the town, they're sort of owning this woman as sort of their own way to make money. They use this woman's, you know, fortune-telling and her demonic possession. They use it to get money off of tourists that come in. And so what happens? Paul turned to this woman, and he cast the demon out of her. No longer demon-possessed. And she's perfectly whole. You're like, oh, that's great. It is. But here's the problem. The men of Philippi are immediately angered. Why? Well, they're the masters of this demon-possessed girl. They cared nothing for the girl, only for their ability to exploit her demonic possession for money. So they go to the officials, the magistrates of Philippi, and say, hey, these two guys, these Jews, very anti-Semitic kind of wording, these Jews are messing up our city and stirring up trouble. Is that what they were doing? They weren't stirring up trouble. They were helping some poor woman who was demon-possessed. They were just doing good stuff. Well, the magistrates said, they are, huh? And so they grabbed Paul and Silas, and they ripped all their clothes off of them. And then they beat them, whipped them with stripes. Probably the same kind of whip they would have whipped Jesus with. That's what these Romans did at that time. Then they put them into the prison there. And what did Paul and Silas do with the time they had? Well, that's where we come to our scripture here I wanted to show you. Acts 16, 25. Right after they're put in fast in the stocks, it says, and at midnight, Paul and Silas prayed and sang praises unto God, and the prisoners heard them. And suddenly there was a great earthquake, so that the foundations of the prison were shaken. And immediately all the doors were opened and everyone's bands were loosed. What a miraculous, amazing story. What happens? Well, the jailer of the prison, who was given the charge to keep the prison, he's a Roman soldier. But basically, he's in trouble now because all the prisoners are free. So the story we're going to read as it goes on, he grabs his sword, he's going to stick himself through like Harry Carey kind of thing. Going to kill himself. And Paul and Silas run in and say, hey, wait, we're all here, don't kill yourself. And the prison keeper, he's shaken like a leaf, and he runs and gets a torch and runs into the nighttime in the darkness with a torch, and he looks at Paul and all the prisoners, and he falls down at Paul and Silas's feet, and he says, what must I do to be saved? And I love it. Paul says, believe on the name of the Lord Jesus Christ and thou shalt be saved and your family. And the guy believed, and his family came to believe, and they all got baptized. The Bible says they got saved that night. Paul preached this amazing sermon to this guy, short one sentence, you know, believe in the Lord Jesus Christ and you will be saved. But there's some things about this story I think it's worth noting, and I want us to notice and pray about it if you would. And we'll start with point number one. I want you to see the power of prayer and praise. The power of prayer and praise. Instead of feeling depressed or angry, they made a decision to pray and sing praises to God. Anyone can be happy in pleasant circumstances. That's normal for us. But real joy comes only, I think, from the person of Jesus Christ, which is within us. Christ in you, your hope of glory. And it's a gift that's available to Christians wherever you are, in whatever circumstances you are. You could be in the worst time of your life. But the Lord will say, I will be your joy. The joy of the Lord is my strength. And it's a gift to Christians. Instead of cursing men, you can bless God. Wouldn't it be great if some of you that like to curse our political leaders or curse the situation that we're in, or instead of cursing all of that, what if we said, let's praise and give glory to the Most

0: high and blessed God. And I love how Paul and Silas sing praises. Would you think Paul and Silas, are they wimpy men? Did you know in the Bible that some of the biggest singers that are men are the toughest guys in the Bible? The problem is men often wrongly think that worship and singing songs of praise is a sissy behavior. But in the Bible, that's not the case. I dare any of you to get to heaven and walk up to David, who was a musician, a minstrel. He strummed harps and sang songs and wrote hundreds and hundreds of songs. And he was a worship leader. I dare you to walk up to his face and say, "You're a wimpy worship leader." Because in addition to leading worship, David, does anybody remember his death toll on the battlefield? Tens of thousands. The women would literally dance in the streets singing, "David has killed tens of thousands in battle." David went and slew a giant when he was a kid with a slingshot. David was like made a Navy SEAL team guy look like a wimp. I love that about that. I love that there's strong men that are worship leaders. And the reason I love that is because some of you guys think that worship, you men, is for the sissies. "Well, I'm not going to lift my hands. That's what girls do at church." Now, why do I say that about girls? I do think women have a much greater natural proclivity to worship the Lord and to passionately worship God, which is something we men could take a lesson from. Having a worshipful heart is something a good godly man will do. And so I'm kind of challenging the brothers, because Paul and Silas, what do? They're not wimps. They've just been bloodied and beaten by a whole city, and now they're just singing praises to God. I found it to be amazingly powerful to sing praise and worship when you're most angry or most upset. It's hard to stay angry and upset. It's so easy to pout or be bummed or depressed when things are not great. But there's power in prayer and in praise. And that's what Paul and Silas employ. And this is all through the Bible. This isn't just this one story. David, his whole town was wiped out by the Amalekites. While David and his army were off fighting other battles, they took their women and their children and took them in to be slaves, the Amalekites. Well, David gets back to his town, and his men see that their homes are totally burned to the ground and their families are taken, and they get mad at David. "David, you had us fighting our other battles when we should have been home and defending our own families." And they thought how they were going to kill David. Well, David, does anybody know what he did at that moment? The Bible says, "And David encouraged himself in the Lord." There at the last chapter of 1 Samuel. And then next to that, there's a reference to the Psalms where he actually wrote a song about that moment, how he would say, "Why art thou cast down, my soul? Why art thou disquieted in me? Hope in God, for I'll look to him for help." He wrote this whole song about how he's encouraging himself in the Lord. And then he turns to his men and says, "Guys, strap on your belts, get your swords on. Let's go. We're going to get our families back." So David leads his army to the Amalekite city of Ziklag, where his women and children were taken hostage. And God gave David and his mighty men this massive victory. They slew every Amalekite in the city, and they retrieved all of their family. Not one of them was hurt or lost, the Bible says. And guess what? David got to live in the new city called Ziklag there, which would make, it was like the wealthy, beautiful town. It was like, you lived in Dundee, but you got like Oswego. Like you swapped it out a little bit or something. That's what happened. It's a great story in the Bible. And it was really David who encouraged himself in the Lord. Instead of pouting, "Oh, my men want to kill me. Wowsy, wowsy, woo, woo. Bummer." He didn't do that. He encouraged himself and actually sang praise to the Lord and prayed. You see, this is not just a new thing in the Bible. It's not something I'm just saying, "Oh, let's make something up about, you know, how praise is where victory is won and prayer." Prayer and praise, it's where the battle really is fought. And it's all throughout the Bible. Job, who knew suffering and trouble, he talked about. Also the psalmist, Psalm 42:8, "Yet the Lord will command his loving kindness in the daytime, and in the night his song shall be with me, and my prayer unto the God of my life." Like David, I wonder if you have a sleepless night, you're troubled by what's going on in your life, and you can't sleep, and you can sit there and try to sleep, and you can't sleep. Or you can sing some songs in the night. Have you ever thought about that? What if you went and prayed, got out of bed, fix a cup of coffee or hot cocoa or tea, and just say some prayers, and maybe, you know, sing unto the Lord in the middle of the night. Give that a try. You might be shocked at the power of praise. It's all throughout the Bible. Praise and worship, big part. Quickly, just two more observations. Number two on the list, not only the power of prayer and praise, but to keep my alliteration of P's going, Paul's prison becomes a pulpit. When you're in trouble and people that are secular, godless, uncaring people that don't care about you, but they see you go through trouble, your own trials, do you realize that that can be a pulpit that is powerful? You see, Paul and Silas have just been beaten and whipped, and they're in bondage in the chains and the fetters and all that. But suddenly Paul's broken free, and the first thing he does is uses his trouble and witnesses to the unbeliever, the prison jailer. What must I do to be saved? And instead of bolting, running for his life, I mean, if I were Paul and Silas and the gate swung open and my chains fell off, I'd be like, let's get out of Dodge or Philippi in this case. We're run for our lives and be free. But man, they don't. In fact, not only do Paul and Silas stick around, but all the prisoners stick around. That's odd. Why? They're watching Paul stop the jailer from killing himself, and then the guy falls down and gets saved. And I have a hunch that many of those other guys got saved too. When you're depressed, when you're going through hard times and difficulty, people see you going through cancer or the loss of a job or your girlfriend dumped you or you're going through difficult things. Do you realize that that could be a powerful place to preach? Your prison becomes a pulpit if you're ready to be used by the Lord in your darkest hour. I love this. Some of you think, well, I don't know, I'm not a preacher. Do you see how easy what Paul had to do? Paul didn't have to memorize the scriptures. The guy said, what must I do to be saved? Now, by the way, if you're one of those people that say, Brett, you just preach a cheap grace. I always hate when people say that. Because cheap grace is the dumbest thing. It's an oxymoron. Cheap grace. What they're saying is, Brett, you just say you're saved by grace through faith. And you don't have to do, you know, things to be holy. And you have to, there's more to it than that. There's more to it than just accepting Christ. Well, if you've carefully read your Bible, even Peter in chapter 15, Peter said, we've tried by the rules and the laws, but none of us have been saved by that. Why are we putting this burden on them? We're saved just like they are. And it's by faith in Jesus Christ through his grace that we're saved. And Peter said that. And he was right. Paul would say it like this, same thing, really, Ephesians 2:8. You're saved by grace through faith, not of yourselves. It's a gift from God, not of works, lest any man should boast. And that same cheap grace person will come and say, and you can't just say a prayer and be saved after a service and accept Jesus and be saved. There's more to it than that. You got to be baptized or you got to do this. As soon as they say you got to do something else, you're already off course. And how do I know that? This is a good example right here. What happens? You know, notice this. Paul doesn't even say repent. Now, here's a trick question for you. For a person to be saved, is repentance required? For a person to get to a place to where they want to accept Christ, yes, repentance. That's why the Bible says repent and then be baptized. Repent and be saved. Repentance is something we all need to get to a place. But can I just say, repentance isn't what saves you. But repentance is what gets you to a place where you realize, I'm a sinner in need of salvation. It's acknowledging your sin before God. It's changing your mind and your direction, saying, I repent. And I change what I believe about my sin. And that's when you're now ready to be saved. And you're not saved by your repentance, but your repentance brings you to a place where you're ready to be saved. But salvation is not by repentance. Salvation is once you repent. And then the saving work is when you confess with your mouth. This is Romans 10, verse 9 and 10. If you confess with your mouth and believe in your heart the Lord Jesus Christ, you shall be saved. Why didn't Paul say to the Philippian jailer, why did he say, repent and believe on the Lord Jesus Christ, and you will be saved? Because he was already fallen down saying, what must I do to be saved? Like, he's already there. And that's the place a person needs to get to. Repent. That's why repentance is important. But Paul didn't say repent, because he's already broken. He's a broken man asking, how do I get saved? He's got him right where he wants him. So be careful on that repentance thing. Some people say, you got to repent, and then they'll translate that means you got to stop drinking and stop chewing and got to stop. No, believe on the Lord Jesus Christ and you shall be saved, period. Saved by grace, not by your works. And some would say, Paul's preaching a cheap grace. Nope. Paul would later say, should we continue in sin and let grace abound? Paul would say, God forbid. But that's a different argument. When you're saved, you'll see good works in a person who's truly saved. That's the byproduct of salvation. Well, that's the point. Paul's prison becomes a pulpit, and I love this sermon. Paul's prison becomes a pulpit. Number three, and finally on our list, notice Paul putting people before his own problems. He's already been beaten, bloodied, whipped, tortured. And instead of just bolting and nursing his wounds, he says, I'm going to stop and I'm going to help this person that's in trouble, this jailer who's doomed. I'm going to help him out. And he gets saved, and then we read where he and his family goes and gets baptized, and Paul gets all bandaged up. It's almost like Paul gets the help that he needs because he's focusing on the needs of others. This is what the Bible tells us to do, to not focus on ourselves. This world says focus on yourself. It's all about yourself. Take a selfie. Bible says deny thy selfie. Well, it says deny thyself. Hey, if you want to be the most miserable person on the planet, just focus on yourself. It's so wrong. The world tries to argue self-esteem, love yourself, love yourself. That's the dumbest thing. The Bible says, you know what the Bible says? No man ever hated his own flesh. And the lady's like, amen. No man has ever hated his own flesh. No, you got to go with the mankind there. No part of mankind ever really hated his own flesh. The Bible says, but nourishes his flesh and cares for it. We're self-centered. But the Bible teaches the opposite. Deny yourself. Take up your cross and follow Christ. I love how Paul is not worried about himself. In fact, Paul even said, I don't even count my life dear to myself. I don't care about my life. I'm willing to lay down my life. And so here we see this in action. Paul, instead of bolting or finding comfort or dressing for his wounds, he goes and ministers to this guy who needs help. And in that, Paul gets help himself. It's amazing how when you focus on your own problems, how much your problems, if you focus on it, it just brings more pain and suffering. Have any of you ever hurt yourself, like cut yourself, but you didn't know you cut yourself, and you're like, you see blood, and you're like, where's this blood coming from? And then as soon as you find your cut, you're like, ow! Have you ever done that? It's like you didn't even feel it. You're like, where's the blood coming from? And then all you see it, like, and it just starts stinging right then and there. What's going on there? It makes you realize how much of this is actually mental. There's a mental part of this. I'm not saying it's not unreal, but man, I remember this. This was a weird story. I was a senior in high school, and my buddy, best friend Cam, and I were in a construction. We were working carpentry and construction during the summer to try to earn a few extra bucks. Well, I grew up using skill saws and chainsaws. My dad taught me safety, and from the time I was like 7 years old. And every day I'd hear my dad warning me how that saw wants to chop your leg off. So I was always very careful with saws and stuff like that. Well, my buddy Cam wasn't raised with such a situation. He didn't know. He had a practice, I didn't realize this, of, you know, cutting something, and then he'd rest the saw on his leg. Well, anyway, he was ripping some plywood, and I was over, you know, doing some other stuff about 20 feet away, and all of a sudden I heard the saw going, hey, all of a sudden, ching! The blade came to an immediate stop, and I thought, uh-oh. I walk over, and Cam's there, and he says, oh, Brett, I ripped my pant leg, and my Levi's are ruined. And I was like, oh, man, I'm glad it's just his Levi's. Whew. And sure enough, after a minute, all of a sudden, his pants just started turning bright red. And we opened up the pant leg. I got a utility knife and cut it open. And a whole flap of skin was laying, like it was a big C cut. It was just laying there. Now, good news, I had just had first aid in high school. So I flapped the skin back over and put direct pressure, and we stopped the bleeding. I stuck him in my Volkswagen, and we raced to the hospital. He didn't even know that he cut it. He thought he ripped his pant leg. Now, you say, Brett, what's your point? My point is this. I think that's true physiologically. There's something in the human body that makes that happen, which is kind of actually kind of cool. But there's also something, I think, in the spiritual part of the human that says when you focus on your pain and you're looking at your problems, you're going to feel more pain and more misery. But if you take your eyes off of your problem instead of staring at your wound and your trouble and put your eyes on Jesus and say, Lord, what would you have me to do? When you're depressed, when you're bummed out, when you're hurting and suffering, there's 10 things you need to do. Number one, find someone who's hurting and miserable, unsaved, and just go and love on them and care for them and share the gospel with them. Number two, do that 9 more times. Because that's the answer. I think Paul and Silas were able to endure. I think the Christian martyrs, with smiles on their faces as rocks are hitting them in the head, with joy as they're sizzling on big iron grids, what would make a person not feel that suffering, that pain? They had their eyes on something bigger, something more powerful. And they, instead of focusing on themselves, they focused on what the Lord wanted them to do. oftentimes I think that is to care for others. It's not about you. The world says it's all about you. Love yourself. But the Bible says deny yourself. In fact, you know, Romans chapter 12, verse 10 says, be kindly affectioned one to another with brotherly love in honor, preferring one another. That's just the King James way of saying, put everybody else in front of you. Don't love yourself first. Love everybody else. The old acronym is true. It's Jesus, others, and then you. It's not you, others, and Jesus. That'd be Yaj. It's joy. Jesus, others, and you. And that's the way to go. Man, that's what the Bible says. So some massive lessons that we have here. Acts chapter 16. First of all, don't forget the power of prayer and praise. And I challenge you, particularly you men of the church. Let's be men of worship and prayer and of praise. Let's lead the charge in that. That's where the victory is won. Number two, Paul's prison becomes a pulpit. Look at your bondage and troubles and trials and challenges to be a chance to preach the good news of the gospel. And then thirdly, Paul putting people before his own problems. Let's do that as well. Now, those are challenging things for us to work on. But if you're not a Christian and you've yet to accept Christ, you're like the jailer. You need to come to a place of repentance where you know you're sinful and you're doomed because of your sin. But when you repent of your sin, then you're at that place where you can say, I need to be forgiven of my sin. And how do you do that? Well, you got to believe Jesus. Not just believe in Jesus. Satan believes in Jesus. But you got to believe Jesus, what he said. He said, you know, I died on the cross for the sins of the world. And when you accept Christ and believe that he died and that he rose again, why do I have to believe that he rose again? Because that was the one thing he said. I'll prove that what I'm saying is true. If you crucify this body 3 days later, I'll raise it up. And that'll be the proof positive that I am the one who can save the world from sin. So repent, accept and believe and be saved. You'll know that your sins are forgiven.
1: 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But first, let me tell you a little bit more about Brett Menner. 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Well, before we go now, here again is Pastor Brett Menner with a brief word of prayer.
0: Well, Lord, we're thankful for so great a salvation. We read the story, Lord, and we're challenged. Forgive us for being wimpy. Forgive us for focusing on our little problems and not keeping our eyes on you. Give us the faith of some of these early saints, the martyrs and the saints that were suffering. Lord, we feel like we're suffering when the drive-thru is taking 30 seconds too long. And we think we're suffering because somebody said something about us or we're troubled at work. But Lord, I pray that instead we just rejoice and be people of prayer. Lord, may the battle be won by you, Lord. You tell us the battle belongs to the Lord. So bless these your people as we go our way today. Fill us up with your word. Bless, we pray in Jesus' name. Amen.
1: Amen. Pastor Brett Menner closing our time here on Today's Word. And that's all the time we have. Next time, Pastor Brett will continue to explore the second missionary journey of Paul, which extended the gospel into Europe for the first time. Today's Word with Pastor Brett Menner is an outreach of Athey Creek Church in West Lynn, Oregon.
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12: 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I'm Tom Boone, the morning drive time host on WAVA-FM, and also the host of The Life-Changing Weekend, heard here on WAVA-AM every Saturday morning at 7:30 a.m. I'm here today to talk about Christian schools and a very special program that can help parents with a jump start for a Christian education for their child. I am the proud product of 8 years at St. Mary's Star of the Seas School in Southern Maryland, and I have to say that the things that were instilled in me, not just by my parents, but by the sisters and the priests and the lay teachers at Star of the Sea, have really stuck with me and been an important part of my life. Going into public high school and then entering the workforce and then 28 years as a policeman and now here at WAVA. I was taught first and foremost about Jesus and faith and the Word of God. Plus, love for my country, respect for adults, critical thinking skills, and maybe most simply and most importantly, the Ten Commandments, which is the foundation of everything. And, of course, to love my neighbor as Christ loves the church. So I know if you listen to this station, you want the same for your children. So WAVA has teamed up with four Christian schools in the D.C., Maryland, and Virginia area to bring parents a very special half-price tuition program. And to talk about the program and to talk about the participating schools, I'm joined this morning by David Howard. Good morning, David.
13: Good morning, Tom.
12: David Howard is the general manager here at WAVA. And David, let's talk a little bit about the program first, and then we'll zero in on the schools. Tell us a little bit about the history of the program, how long it's been here at WAVA, how parents can get involved, you know, some of the parameters of it, and then we'll jump into some of the schools.
13: Sure thing. Thank you so much, Tom, and thank you for your testimony around your experience with your Christian school upbringing and how it's impacted your life. And that's really what we have found with the hundreds of kids that have gone through the program here and been able to take advantage of it. The Christian School Tuition Program is a long-standing program here at WAVA and has been alongside many of our Christian teaching talk stations across the country with Salem Media. And so we look to partner up with some of the leading Christian institutions and academies across the metropolitan area and offer the chance for a new student to garner a half-price tuition as a point of entry in their first year there at the school. It's an offering that is a partnership with the school. We've been outreaching to the participating schools for, I think it's up to 14 years now.
12: Yeah.
13: And we have been able to garner some real long-term relationships with these schools where they put forth a number of tuitions that would otherwise go unattended or unsold at the school, and offer the chance for us to promote them to our audience for half price. So with that, you know, we have a reciprocal relationship to take care of the school with promotion and some of the marketing that they do. So that's our obligation to them. But we feel privileged to be able to be on the air today to talk about the participating schools in the program and how families could take advantage of it if they qualify.
12: You know, it's an interesting coincidence, quite frankly, that just the other day I interviewed Debbie Vini. She's with Agency Incorporated. And Agency Incorporated conducted a survey, a research survey, to find out the difference between how kids succeed between district-based public schools and charter-based public schools. Now, I know it's a little different than what we're talking about here, and they were focusing specifically on high school-aged kids. But I think it's worth pointing this out because it starts early, right? You want to get kids on the right track early. And what her report found was that the children that go to charter schools, and we can even say this about Christian schools, charter school alumni are more likely to complete post-secondary degrees. They get certificate degrees at a higher rate than just those going to district public schools. So I think the great thing is that we can get kids to go to these Christian schools early, to get the foundation in there, and then they can go on to the public schools or the district public schools or the charter public schools, and they have a head. They kind of really do have a head start, don't you think?
13: That's right, yeah. No, it's a great point that the disciplines and the practices that are put in place for your child in these Christian schools and academies is such a great discipline for them to take into life, just as you said about what impact it's had on your career, how you've gone on to establish yourself in work. These tenets, I think, are things that are embedded in young children early.
12: Absolutely. And a respect for other human beings, a respect for life. Well, we have four fantastic schools that are participating so far, and we may get a few more that are participating in the WAVA half price tuition program. And folks, if you want to learn more about the program as we're talking, you can go to WAVA.com. There's a little yellow school bus on there. You click on that yellow school bus, it'll take you to the schools and give you some more information about the program. But one of our longest term partners in the WAVA half price tuition program is Christian Academy of Laurel. David, talk to us a little bit about the Christian Academy of Laurel.
13: Be happy to, Tom. Thank you very much. And you know, listeners, you can also, if you don't see the yellow school bus right away when you go to the website, just type in the keyword school, yes, and that will take you to the page. Christian Academy of Laurel has been one of our longstanding partners, but Christian Academy of Laurel really sets themselves apart because they really look at preparing children to reach adulthood with a spiritual and intellectual competence needed to impact their life, needed to impact the community. It's biblically based. It's a strong and effective biblical-based curriculum. It's something that's designed to help teachers enable each student to know and accept Christ as their Savior, to love and to serve. You know, at this school, it's designed to help children accomplish the goal of growing in the knowledge of how they can be upstanding individuals within their community, within their family, within their church. And this is something that I've seen and had Michael Gall, the former head of school there, testify to in regard to all the different families that have taken advantage of the program. And that's one of the things I'm proudest of, that the different experiences that I've heard from the head of these schools about the families that have come through, the children that have come through, and how excited they are to see them and see the light come on in their eyes, and how they've been able to help these children grow and mature.
12: The Christian Academy of Laurel is located at 15002 First Baptist Lane in Laurel, Maryland. Simply go to WAVA.com. You can use the keyword school, or you can click on the yellow school bus, whichever one is easiest, whichever one comes up first.
13: There
12: right?
13: you go. And let me just add, Tom, that if you are a family that's in attendance of the Christian Academy of Laurel and you're having a great experience there, and you know a family that's moved into the area and your children are making friends with somebody new in the area, this would be a great opportunity to turn them on to, hey, you know, there's this half-priced Christian school tuition program. You can save that family thousands of dollars in their first year, and that could launch their children onto a much better place as they move forward.
12: And give them a really great head start. Well, that's, you know, right. You bring up a really great point, because a lot of times, and certainly in the case of my daughter, she was taken to school every day by my parents. 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Click on the yellow school bus. David, our next participant in the WAVA half-price tuition program is the Frederick Christian Academy, located in Frederick, Maryland. Talk a little bit about the Frederick Christian Academy.
13: Sure thing, Tom. Another long-standing partner. They've been with us for a while. There's only a few tuitions that are available there, so please, if you're in that area, I know we have a strong base of listeners in Frederick, take a look at the website quickly. And again, if you know a new family in the area, please let them know about it. Frederick Christian Academy is one that is a K-3 through 12th grade Christian environment. It's built a great reputation for excellence taking place within just a beautiful facility. They've got some unbelievable sports programs there. So, you know, really well-rounded education and an outstanding facility within the Frederick community.
12: The Frederick Christian Academy is located at 6642 Carpenter Road in Frederick, Maryland. That's 6642 Carpenter Road in Frederick, Maryland. Our next participant in the WAVA half price tuition program is a new one for us this year. It's the Faith Early Learning Center, and they're out in Beltsville, Maryland. And I had the pleasure of speaking with Millis Gregory. She's the founder and the administrator there. The Faith Early Learning Center in Beltsville is a Christian pre-K learning center. It's a children's daycare center, early childhood learning center. And again, this is for very young kids, like up to 3 years old. And of course, you know, all this is about getting a great head start in life and being in a great nurturing atmosphere that encourages respect for life, respect for other people, respect for our country, respect for our faith. And that's the big thing, because I think a lot of kids these days are getting pushed around and bullied about faith. There's a lot of negativity towards people of faith in the news and in the media and entertainment business. So when they go to a place like the Faith Early Learning Center in Beltsville, Maryland, Millis has been running this for over 30 years now, and it's just an established part of the Beltsville community. It's a very small group that can go to this school, so you want to check this out early. Jump online to WAVA.com and use the keyword school to find out about this, because there are very few spots available, and we're very happy that they decided to join us in the WAVA half-price tuition program. They're located at 4208 Briggs Cheney Road in Beltsville, Maryland. Up next, David, is the Fairfax Baptist Temple Academy, located out at Fairfax Station, Virginia. Talk a little bit about the Fairfax Baptist Temple Academy.
13: Sure. Another one of our long-standing partners, Tom. Jay Bradford, who's the head of school there, is always such a great, just welcome voice to talk to about what's going on with the school. They built an incredible environment focused on spiritual and academic academic training. It's really a safe, loving environment, stimulating environment. It's located out in Fairfax County. And if you look at the school online, you'll just see this incredible campus. It's one of the accredited American Association of Christian Schools. That's the AACS. It utilizes all areas of education. Like I said, spiritual, academic, music, fine arts, athletics, fabulous athletics program. And I just think that if you have a chance to send your child and you're in that area, in that Northern Virginia area, and you've got a chance to put them in this academic environment, you're in good hands.
12: You won't be disappointed. It sounds great. I'm ready to go there myself right now. it sounds like a great place. So once again, it's the Fairfax Baptist Temple Academy. They're located at 6401 Missionary Lane in Fairfax Station, Virginia. Once again, folks, we've been talking today with a general manager of WAVA, Mr. David Howard. We're talking about the WAVA half-price tuition program. 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David, thanks again for being here.
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0: Welcome, World Missionary Evangelism family. God bless you. Thank you for taking time out of your day to be with us. We are blessed to have you join us for this time of Bible study. We're looking at encounters with Christ. We're looking at one of the greatest encounters of all time, and that is Jesus Christ with Pontius Pilate. Pontius Pilate is a man of great influence, a man of great power. We don't know exactly what happened to Pontius Pilate, but we learn a lot from this encounter. Remember, at this time, Pontius Pilate was a very powerful, influential leader. He served under Tiberius, but he was in charge of the Judea, so he had a lot of power. Usually when somebody was to appear before Pontius Pilate, it was to plead their case. Usually if somebody was going to go before Pontius Pilate, it was to beg for mercy. That's how much power this man had. This is how much authority this man had. Based on his pronunciation, somebody could be set free or somebody could be sentenced. But he's about to encounter somebody with a lot more power and a lot more authority than he could ever have. He's about to run into the King of Kings and the Lord of Lords. This encounter is found in Matthew chapter 27. We're reading Matthew's account of this encounter. He comes before Jesus. We don't know if he, when he says, "Art thou the King of the Jews?" is he being sarcastic or being genuine? Remember, he was a man of great influence, and the Romans had great authority in what went on in Israel. We don't know exactly how he's stating this. Is he stating this using sarcasm? He says, "Art thou the King of the Jews?" And Jesus said unto him, "Thou hast said it." And so the chief priests walk in, and the elders, and they begin to falsely accuse him. And Pilate says, "You hear all these things that are being witnessed against you." And he didn't answer him a word. And this touched Pontius Pilate, because he's used to people pleading for their life. He's used to people asking for his mercy and his help. And the Bible tells us that Jesus didn't answer a word. And this touched Pontius Pilate. Now at the feast of the governor, he had to release one of the prisoners. And there was a notable prisoner. And this prisoner was a treacherous man. He was guilty as guilty could be. He deserved to be there. He committed crimes. He did great evil. And so he was being tried. And so the Bible tells us that he came before the people. "Whom will ye that I release unto you? Barabbas or Jesus, who is called the Christ?" For he knew that for envy they had delivered him. And when he was set down on the judgment seat, his wife sent unto him, saying, "Have thou nothing to do with that just man? For I have suffered many things this day in a dream because of him." God is continuing to speak to Pontius Pilate through his wife. His wife is telling him, "I've had bad dreams. I've been uneasy. Don't mess with this man." Can you imagine who she's talking to? She's talking to the governor. She's talking to a man of great authority. Here he is, used to having so much power, and his word is law. And now his wife is warning him and telling him, "Don't mess with this man. There's something special about this man. This man is just. This man is innocent." God can speak to sinners as well. God can speak to heathen people. I know we have a testimony from one of our native missionaries in Africa, in the area of Malawi. He was very ill when the missionaries were there preaching the gospel. He was the one who was in charge of that village, in charge of that area, that witch doctor was. But he grew sick. And he said, "I've heard about these men who are preaching about a Messiah. They came and they prayed for him and God healed him. And he saw that Jesus Christ was Lord. And he said that he knew that these special men were coming. These men of God. God can speak to heathens. God can speak to people who are lost. God can speak to people who are outside of the will of God. God can even use them for his glory. And so God spoke to her. And she sent him this letter. So you can imagine the things that are going through Pontius Pilate's head. And so he's trying his best to make sure that Jesus is set free without him actually saying that he's going to set Jesus free. He didn't know that there was a bigger plan. He didn't know that Jesus was being sacrificed as the Lamb of God. He didn't know that Jesus was dying for the sins of the world. All he knew was that there was something special about this man. And now it's being confirmed by his wife. The Bible says that let everything be established from 2 to 3 witnesses. And so now he has a witness coming from his wife. He knows his wife probably has never met Jesus Christ. But she's warning him, this is a just man. This is a man who's innocent. And remember, he himself was struck by how Jesus didn't respond to the false accusations that were coming against him. And this, of course, was to fulfill Scripture. This was to fulfill the Scripture found in Isaiah about Jesus Christ being the sacrificial lamb, about Jesus Christ being the Lamb of God. And so we learn so much from this encounter. Pontius Pilate is going to try to set him free, but he's not doing it wholeheartedly. He's not fully committed. And so I believe that God speaks to us through this encounter. How committed are you? How far are you willing to go with your commitment to Christ? Father, thank you for this program, Lord. Thank you for our WME family, Lord. Bless them, Lord, and be with them today, Lord. In Jesus' name we pray. Amen.
1: 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Animals, road trips, riddles, knock-knock jokes, they're all here in this wonderful book by Chantel Grace. 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
7: With SRN News, I'm Rich Thomason in Washington. Iran's proxies have been busy in the Persian Gulf region, targeting an Iranian neighbor and a key American ally. Saudi Arabia has been attacked by Iran-backed Houthi rebels. $20 billion worth of American goods subject to Canadian tariffs. That takes effect today. Hundreds of U.S. products being taxed at rates of 15, 25, or 50%. It includes steel, cheese, appliances, cosmetics, and farm equipment. Hawaii's western islands are being slammed by Hurricane Lowell, bringing fierce winds, high surf, and flooding rains. The National Hurricane Center says the storm's impact is widespread, and it's being felt as far east as Hawaii's Big Island. On Wall Street this morning, stocks are sharply lower to start off the holiday shortened trading week. The Dow is down 642 points. More details, srnnews.com.
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13: We don't do what we do to please men. We don't do what we do to please the boss. We don't do what we do to get the big money. That's not the idea. The right diligence is this. As servants of Christ, we do the will of God from the inside. And what is the will of God? That you work the way God wants you to. And you do it not because the boss is watching, but because the

0: package, so to speak, that you can really appreciate. So now here's John to show you a trait that's vital to both employees and their bosses.
1: Let's see what God's terms are for this relationship of employees and employers. First, the submission of the servants in verses 5 to 8. The submission of the servants in verses 5 to 8. And here is the pattern for all employees, and we're going to go through pretty quickly. This is for all from Paul's time till today. Let's see what it is. Servants, and here's the right behavior. That's where he starts. Right behavior. Be obedient. Be obedient to them that are your masters. Same word used to speak of children. We are to respond to their commands and their direction. A spirit-filled Christian, chapter 5:18 is where this all begins, be filled with the Spirit. And if you're spirit-filled, you will respond. And it's a continuous present in the Greek. Keep on obeying. Be an obedient employee. When you go to work, do what they tell you to do. Really important. You might say, oh, you don't know my employer. He's unjust and inequitable and all of this. Well, the Bible has something to say about that. You say we have every right to protest, we have every right to walk out, we have every right to strike and so forth and so on because our boss is so and so and so. Well, 1 Peter says what you need to hear. 1 Peter 2:18. Servants, and here he uses the word for household servants, be subject to your masters with all fear, not only to the good and gentle, but also to the perverse. You mean I'm supposed to be submissive to some perverse boss? Yes, because this is worthy of thanks. If a man for conscience toward God endure grief and suffer wrongfully. In other words, God says obey. So you say, even if he's perverse, I'll obey. And even though you suffer, your conscience toward God is right. And God will reward that. Verse 20. For what glory is it if when you are buffeted for your faults, you take it patiently? But if when you do well, you suffer for it and take it patiently, this is acceptable with God. When you're working as hard as you can and the guy's oppressing you and you're doing it unto God, blessed are you. The Bible says whether your employer is a perverse man or a godly man, you are to be obeying him. Now, of course, that comes to the point where if he asks you to do something that is evil, immoral, against the word of God, that's when you have to stop right there and say we ought to obey God rather than men at this point. But anything short of a moral issue, you are to respond. Now imagine what this was like. Because in Paul's day and Peter's day, slaves became Christians. And all of a sudden, slaves becoming Christians were raised to a nobler standing before God. They now knew the beginning and the end of the universe. They had divine truth. They were sons of the King. They had been lifted up and elevated and glorified. And their natural response would be to say, man, I'm not taking orders from that guy anymore. I'm a believer. I'm a child of the King. I'm a son of God. I am going to reign with him forever. I'm going to judge the earth. I'm not going to listen to this guy telling me this perverse master of mine. And you know what would have happened? They would have absolutely destroyed Christian testimony. And so the Apostle Paul says, no matter what your master's like, and Peter says it too, no matter what your master's like, you constantly obey that master. This is vital. This is vital. Because we want the world to know that being a Christian doesn't make you disgruntled. Being a Christian doesn't make you better than everybody else. Being a Christian doesn't make you a lousy worker. Being a Christian doesn't spin your head off into some never-never land where all you're doing is thinking spiritual thoughts all the time and you can't stay at the job. But being a Christian would give you a new imperative and a new inspiration and a new commitment to an honest and faithful day's work. Frankly, people at the office or at the job, they're not going to listen to anything you say about Christ if they don't see in your life real commitment to work and to be a good employee. You say, but I've been unjustly punished. I don't get what I ought to get. They don't pay me enough and so forth. Well, change jobs. That's one option. I saw that back in the Old Testament. If a slave wasn't happy where he was, go where he's happy. But if you're there and you've made the commitment, then you need to give all you can. All you can. You say, well, what about if I work for a Christian? You know, this is another kind of a problem because some people work for a Christian. They think they can do less. But in 1 Timothy 6:1, let as many servants as are under the yoke count their own masters worthy of all honor, that the name of God and his doctrine be not blasphemed. Same thought as in Titus. You better work hard for your master so that God's name isn't blasphemed. And they that have believing masters, let them not despise them because they are brethren, but rather do them service because they're faithful and beloved, partakers of the benefit. In other words, if you would serve with all your heart for someone who's not your brother, for God's sake, you certainly would serve someone who is your brother, right? So whether you've got a Christian or a non-Christian, whether you've got a good guy or a bad

guy or whatever, it's all the same. Servants, obey your masters. That's the right behavior. The right perspective, look at verse 5 again. According to the flesh. According to the flesh. In other words, the perspective is this is a human temporal relationship and that is all. The employer has authority only in that area, not the spiritual. And I think Paul is regulating here what could have been an abuse in the early church, where the employer would run the employee and the servants and the slaves, and then when they got to the church, you see, he'd be doing it again. And that's where Paul says, cool it. Galatians 3:28, in Christ there's neither male nor female, Jew nor Greek, bond nor free. We are all one. And so when we get into the assembly of believers, we don't do that anymore. That is only according to the flesh. That is only a temporal thing. So the right behavior is obedience. The right perspective is that it is only a temporal issue. That leads to the right attitude. He says the right attitude is with fear and trembling. Now, some of you say, boy, that's the way I work. I'm afraid of that guy. I'm afraid. But isn't that kind of thing? It's the fear and trembling that should be translated reverence and respect. Reverence and respect. Why? Because God has ordained the authority submission principle. If you can't reverence and respect the individual for who he is, then, or she is, then respect them for the place they have in the design of God. Because God has designed some in authority, some in submission. And so it is a matter of honor, respect, and reverence. What we just read you, 1 Timothy 6, where it says, honor your master. This is your attitude. You are to realize that God has established authority and submission. God has allowed him to be there and you to be where you are. It isn't the fear and trembling of shaking in your boots every time he comes around, but it's the respect and the honor. Because God has ordained this. God has assigned you that task. Do you know something? Where you work is a mission field that God has placed you on. And you have a responsibility there. And so your service to your employer is an act of service to God. And so that is the perspective that is necessary. You must realize that you are only doing this temporally, but the attitude is that you are reverent toward it because it is a divine principle. It is a divine principle that you're responding to. Now, fourthly, talks about the right commitment. If you have the right behavior, moving along the right perspective with the right attitude, you're going to have the right commitment. And this is really great. Verse 5 says, in singleness of your heart. In singleness of your heart. What does singleness of your heart mean? It means undivided, honest, upright, loyal commitment. In other words, you have one thing in your mind. Single-heartedly, you do your job. Loyalty. Commitment to do your very best all the time. People, this is so practical. It's just amazing. 1 Thessalonians 4:10, and indeed you do it toward all the brethren who are in Macedonia. We beseech you, brethren, increase more and more. Listen, study to be quiet, to do your own business, work with your own hands, as we commanded you, that you may walk honestly toward them that are outside and may lack nothing. In other words, do your job, keep your mouth shut, work with your hands, and you'll be an honor to God. Do your job. Singleness of heart. 60 minutes of work for 60 minutes of pay. Give it all you've got. It's really important. Boy, how practical this is. If we want to turn things around and see a difference, and if we're really filled with the Spirit of God, it'll be visible on the job because we'll have the right behavior with the right perspective, with the right attitude and the right level of commitment and the right motive. Look at the end of verse 5. As unto Christ. As unto Christ. You mean my boss is representative of Christ? You are to do your job as if Christ were there. Why? Because he is. And he is the ultimate paymaster, believe me. He is the ultimate paymaster. We'll see that in a moment. The words show, and I want you to get this, that there is no difference. Now get this. There is no difference between your Christian life and your job. There's no secular. There's no secular thing. Your job is service rendered as unto Christ. Whatever you do, whether you eat or drink or whatever you do, do it all to the what? Glory of God, 1 Corinthians 10:31. Present your bodies a living sacrifice. In other words, your very living is a sacrifice to God. Your very working is an offering given to him. Your job is service to Christ. That's a critical thing. And people talk all the time about full-time service. Every Christian's in full-time service. Every single one. I don't know any part-time Christian living, do you? Today I'm a Christian, tomorrow I don't know.
Tuesday through Saturday, I don't know, but Sunday and Monday, I'm a real Christian. No, no. It's a full-time thing. Full-time service. Everything you do is service to Christ. People say, oh, you know, I just wish I could quit my lousy job. I, you know, and they're a poor worker or they're lazy or they don't have any diligence and they want to get out of it. They say, I want to go into the ministry.

0: This is a test of the Virginia Emergency Alert System. In the event of an emergency, this system will bring you important information.
1: This is where God wants you. But number two, you may not be in the ministry because you haven't been faithful over little, and God isn't dumb enough to put you Lord over much. And if you can't do your service to Christ in your job, then who's to say you're ever going to do it in the church? Start where you are. Faithful over little, Lord over much. In verse 6, he says the same thing, essentially. But he adds, not only the right act or the right behavior, the right perspective, the right attitude, the right commitment, the right motive, and now the right diligence. Not with eye service as men pleasers. Now, what is he saying here? What is our right diligence? We are to be diligent all the time, not with eye service. That means not just working when the boss is looking. Eye service, you know what eye service is? Well, you're just going like this all the time. See, you're rolling your head around to see who's checking on you. I got to go in the office today because the boss is coming today. I got to put my hours in. I got to clock in. Then I'll do the eye service. Salary evaluation time. You really start cranking it out. Well, you know, they're talking about salary, boy, and you're frothing at the mouth and spinning wheels. Smoke coming out behind you. This is eye service, but we are to have a steady pace of loyal commitment that shows diligence all the time, not with eye service, as men pleasers. We don't do what we do to please men. We don't do what we do to get the approval of men. We don't do what we do to please the boss. We don't do what we do to get the big money, to get the raise. That's not the idea. What we do, the right diligence is this. As servants of Christ, we do the will of God from the inside, you see? And what is the will of God? That you work the way God wants you to. And you do it not because the boss is watching, but because the Lord is watching, right? The Lord is the ultimate paymaster. The Lord is the one checking. The Lord is the one evaluating. And right diligence involves that kind of commitment. We serve Christ, verse 6 says, doing the will of God from the heart. Verse 7 repeats the same thing. With a ready mind, doing service as to the Lord and not to men. It's the same thing. The end of verse 5, as unto Christ. Verse 6, as servants of Christ. Verse 7, doing service to the Lord. It's all three verses are saying the same thing. We are not serving men. You are not serving your boss. You are not serving your company, your corporation, your foreman. What you're doing is serving God. And every day's work and every task in that day should be an offering given to God to prove your devotion to Him, to prove the reality of a Spirit-filled life. Why? That His nature may be adorned, His testimony may be enhanced, the credibility of His person may be uplifted. And so when you get up in the morning, it's, I'm going to serve the Lord today. Get out there and pump that gas and make those hamburgers and do it to the glory of Christ. But that isn't the way it usually goes. Oh, I gotta go to work. Down to that crummy deal. And you don't even have the right perspective. It's an offering to God. And if you're faithful over that, who knows what the Lord might do for you? Who knows? Paul was a tent maker. But God had better things. Greater things. And who knows if you're faithful. But even if you stay being a tent maker, that's okay if that's His will, because that's the best thing for you. And so, as you approach each day, today is a day of service to the Lord, and today I'm going to vow that whatever my hand finds to do will be done to the glory of God, that His truth may be adorned in my life, and that people seeing me may glorify Him. If you seek to please men, you corrupt your motive. If you seek to do what only the boss watches you do, you mess up your mind. You're serving Christ, and in case you don't think so, look at verse 8. Knowing that whatever good thing any man does. Listen, whatever good work you do, you say, well, the boss never knows it. He doesn't see it. Everybody else gets a credit. They keep pushing people past me. They don't know that I'm really the one doing it. But listen, whatever good thing any man does, the same shall he receive from the Lord, whether he's bond slave or a free man. God doesn't miss one thing that you deserve. And you know what? One of these days, it's all going to come cashing in on your account. The question is, are you going to scratch and claw for it now, or are you going to be diligent and faithful and let God give it to you in the kingdom? And so God lays down the standard of how we are to work. Let's turn the tables in closing. It's only one verse because we've already given all the principles. They're just applied here to the other side. The submission of the master in verse 9. What is the employer's task? I love this. Ye masters, do the same things to them. What do you mean the same things? First of all, the right goal. And what does the same things refer to? I believe the antecedent to that is at the end of verse 6. Doing the will of God from the heart. You do the same thing. You be spirit controlled and do God's will. And what is God's will? God's will is that you are reverent, that you are single-minded, that you be an employer who realizes that you are serving Jesus Christ. That's it. You serve an employer's role like you expect them to serve you. Same standards, the same fairness, the same equity, the same diligence, the same hard work, the same godliness, the same Christ-likeness, the same adorning of the doctrine of God. Listen, as an employer, you be sure that Christ is manifest in your life. You be sure that God is manifest in your decisions. You be sure that what you do is a single-minded commitment to the needs of those employees, to put out the very best product in the very best way without compromise, to not cheat or do what is wrong, but to do the will of God from deep in your heart. And realize as an employer that you're answerable to Christ, not a board and not the employees, but Jesus Christ himself. Do the same thing with the right spirit, secondly. Verse 9 says, forbearing threatening. Hold back from threats. Don't intimidate your employees by yelling at them. Don't use verbal abuse. That was a temptation and still is. The spirit-controlled employer is gentle. He's never divisive or derisive. He's never abusive. He's never threatening. And he says, you ought to have the right goal, doing the same things with the right attitude, not being abusive, based on the right standard. I love this. Knowing that your master also is in heaven. Who is the standard for masters? Who is the greatest master of all? The Lord Jesus Christ. You treat your employees like Christ treats you. See? That's the way. And finally, the right equity. Play no favorites, neither is there respect of persons with him. You be fair, you be equitable, you do not be abusive or threatening, and you realize that you are called to do the will of God, to meet their needs with singleness of heart, to fulfill all God's will. Listen, you get spirit-filled employees and spirit-filled employers working like this, and we can see something different than the confusion and chaos we see in our world today. Because we'll have people being unselfish, doing the will of God. Let's pray. Father, we've touched on such a practical area. We ask that you'd give us grace to fulfill what we know to be true. God, make us the kind of spirit-filled people you want us to be in our marriages, in our families, at our jobs. For your glory, we pray. Amen.
2: 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John's current study is called Wisdom for the Workplace. Now, as we continue this series on what God expects from you on the job, I want to play a question that we received on our Q&A line some years ago. It's one that applies particularly to work, and it involves customer interaction. Here's the question, and then you'll hear how John responded to it.
3: Good afternoon, John. My name is Hyacinth, and I really need to get an answer from you. I am a Christian, and I do believe in doing to others what I would want them to do for me or to me. I wouldn't want them harming me, so I wouldn't harm anyone. And the work I do, I have very angry people coming in to see me from time to time. And sometimes they actually blame me. You know, when they come in an angry attitude, as if I did something to them. It's very painful. And could you advise me how to deal with a person like that? Thank you.
4: Well, Hyacinth, thank you for that question. I can almost imagine your workplace. You're behind a counter somewhere where people are coming in irritated long before they ever arrive at you. You're a dear, sweet Christian lady just wanting to do your job, but you're in the position of having to be some kind of spiritual leader that can reach behind the people's superficial concern and work on their heart. Look, I think, you know, this is the nature of the world in which we live. If you were to ask me what is the dominant attitude that I see in the culture of today, it could all be summed up in one word, anger. This is a really angry culture. Everybody is angry. You know, you see it everywhere. It just absolutely everywhere. Parents are angry. Kids are angry. People in the workplace are angry. Politicians are angry. People are angry with politicians. There is an unleashing of anger in our culture. And it basically comes because for the last 25 years, there has been the constant promotion of self-esteem. The lie, the damage done by the lie of self-esteem that you're the most important person in the world has created people who, when they don't get what they want, they're just angry. I grew up in a family and I was told things like this. Others are more significant than you. Think not on your own things, but on the things of others. Consider others better than yourselves. That's what builds patience, kindness, compassion. I would go at the issue of anger. And in a kind and gracious way, if the opportunity presents it, I would just mention that this is anger, and anger is a destructive thing. You don't want to give yourself into anger. And then kindly, I would say, I'm here to help you, but I can't help you if we can't get past your anger. Be straightforward.
2: 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Thanks for joining us today. 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
10: Welcome to Seculo. Will Haynes in studio as well. CeCe Hyle is going to be joining us. A hot show for a Tuesday, Will, day after Labor Day, September 8th, 2026.
12: That's right.
10: I'm back. I was gone for a week. People were saying, where were you?
12: And I gave them no answers.
10: You gave them no answers. I like the mystery. I don't tell people where I am.
12: That's right.
10: Hey, you know, you got to be safe. You got to be safe out there, everybody. You know this. Phone lines are open for you at 1-800-684-3110, 1-800-684-3110. It is a very intense week. Obviously, towards the end of the week will be the 25th anniversary of the September 11th attacks. September 10th, we will have, obviously, the 1 year marking since the assassination of Charlie Kirk. But it doesn't stop the political wheels from turning. And we know this as we see all of the candidates really starting to rally towards the midterm elections. And then we know as soon as that is over, in just a matter of weeks, we will start rolling in to the 2028 presidential election. And there are some familiar faces already showing up, including ones that maybe a few years ago you said there'd be no chance. But now, who seems to be the friend of every podcaster, Hunter Biden, has shown up and said, maybe I'm going to be making my run in 2028, and I would not put it past him. And at the same time, he said, you know what? I think I'm going to release something, maybe a new product launch. And he said, I'm going to release a brand new crypto coin. That's right. You can get Hunter Biden's crypto coin starting tomorrow. And what's it called? It's called Laptop. That's right. So if you thought they were taking any of this seriously, Hunter Biden has named his own Bitcoin, essentially, his own cryptocurrency, Laptop, and it's coming tomorrow.
12: Well, it's very interesting at the timing of this. I wonder if the art sales have plummeted since his father left office. I would assume that that is the case. But yes, you brought it up. He's making the rounds. He's going on a lot of conservative podcasts. He seems to be friends with everyone again in that world, as well as he's releasing this on September 9th. So what does it all mean as he goes on John Katzenmatidis, Cat's Roundtable radio show, which is very, very well-known show, and hints at it being a candidate in 2028? We've got sound from that we'll play for you in the next segment. Is he joking? I don't think so. He may play it off that way, but the fact that it's even a question, it just shows what a bizarre world we're living in. That he, being the greatest liability for his father's presidency and reelection campaign, one of the greatest liabilities, then all of a sudden, he's considering running for the job himself. What do you think about that? Do you think he actually will run?
10: I mean, why not?
12: Or is it all a joke?
10: He's got nothing to lose in some sense. Why not raise a bunch of money, spend time on the road, do all of this, you know, try to rebuild your brand, if you will, and maybe save face for the Biden name? What do you think? As Will said, 1-800-684-3110, 1-800-684-3110 to have your voice heard on the air today. It is living in a really strange world where this could be an actual thing. But you know what? People said that about Donald Trump. They said there was no way that this essentially television personality was going to become president of the United States. And now look where we're at almost a decade later. So you turn people into celebrities, and this is where they head, to the world of politics and potentially ruling the free world. We know he has some high level negotiations. We also know he's not an idiot. I think people often label him as some sort of, you know, silly, ridiculous character. We know he's actually a very smart guy, whether you like him or not, or whether he certainly has had his demons. He is suave. He is not making these rounds because he thinks it's just cool. He is doing it because he is building something. So what does that look like as we head towards 2028? And, of course, how are the midterms looking in your area of the world? 1-800-684-3110. We'll be right back on Seculo. Don't go anywhere. And always catch us online also, where if you're just listening, you can watch us, look at us. We're always fun to look at. And we got CeCe Hyle joining us in a couple segments. Stay tuned.
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10: We were just watching a clip that played. Jesse Waters said, it feels like Hunter Biden has that Trump 2016 energy where he's willing to burn down both parties. That's not a good sign. What that tells you is that's a path to victory.
12: Right. That is, no one gave this person a chance and laughed at him, and then he won the presidency. Yeah. So I don't know if that was the take that Jesse Waters was meaning to give there.
10: I don't know.
12: That's certainly the one that kind of is received when you think about, one, the ability to rebrand himself, right? Like, even the fact that it's called laptop is his meme coin that is coming out.
10: It was supposed to
12: just
10: be
12: 2 days.
10: Filled with disturbing illegal
12: activity. Right.
10: Stuff we can't even talk about on the air. Stuff that is the most egregious form of illegal activity is what was rumored to be on there. And now it's a parody of itself. You had, definitely he's been doing these podcast rounds. One thing we also learned is he did one podcast, very prominent one, comedy kind of based podcast, so much so that everyone he received for doing the podcast, a copy of that podcaster's email list.
12: Right.
10: Not a, we'll send out an email on your behalf. Just an exported CSV file with everyone who had joined this podcaster's list. And they said, we just wanted to help Hunter kind of get on his feet. That was part of the deal. You know, he'd come on the podcast and we'll let him use our email list. So again, remember, and then hundreds of thousands of people received an email trying to sell his new crypto coin.
12: Yeah.
10: So remember these moments that this guy and his team, again, I know you don't like when I say it, are not dumb and are playing in a very different world. A world where you're able to go on a podcast and go, I'll do it if you give me access. Not only access, you give me an export of your entire email list. So then I have started to build a base to market not only products to, but potential political futures. This is playing, honestly, very 2026. This is a way to play. I think this is something you're going to start seeing more and more. You're going to start seeing this. If you want to have me on your podcast, if I'm going to pop a bunch of numbers for you, guess what? You're going to do something for me in return. It is going to be part of the new strategy. We got to be very careful with it, though, because, again, as we've learned, the more conservative base always seems to be behind the eight ball in these moments.
12: Well, and once again, when you start to look at the way the world is now, also, why? Why is he out there doing all these podcasts? Why is he rehabilitating his image? Why is he making himself seem likable to more fringe elements of the right as well as the left?
10: Yeah, why not just disappear?
12: Yeah, right. Because, as we
10: know,
12: he needs money. That's a known thing.
10: Yeah.
12: But why else? Because he has other motives. Because he wants to keep his name relevant.
10: And he was fully pardoned, right? He wants to own it.
12: Yes.
10: So, I mean, again, what's he have to lose at this point? Nothing, really.
12: Well, and once again, that was one of the controversial moves where President Biden said, I'm not going to pardon him. And then he ended up pardoning him, which clears the way for a lot of things if you're wanting to run for presidency. He was asked about his qualifications about being president. I think we should play this. This is Bite 5 from Hunter Biden. Let's hear what he has to say about being qualified.
13: Here's my qualification for becoming president in this day and age right now. If you adhere to and believe in the Constitution of the United States of America, and you swear to uphold and protect. But I keep saying, I just said, John, I think that I want somebody to represent America, that whoever is the next president, to commit to one thing, to commit to adhering to the rule of law, to commit to the idea that we believe in this constitutional republic and the aspirations of normal Americans, to just be able to send their kids to school and feel like they can send them safely, to believe in the idea that no one is above the law. And so, that's my criteria, and whoever we put up, I'm sure, and I pray to God, will believe in those things.
12: Already making a pitch of why he is qualified.
10: Nobody's above the law.
12: He wants to make sure that he adheres to the rule of law, commit the idea that, you know, there's no one above the law.
10: No one's above the law.
12: He's never benefited in any way from
10: a blanket pardon for me and not for thee
12: type of situation, as well as why was he so talked about? Influence peddling, of selling access to his father during the time as his father being vice president of the United States. So even that, it's once again rebranding himself as this likable person. I know that people watching this may laugh at that phrase, him becoming a likable person. But if you think that that's laughable, don't sleep on it.
10: Yeah, remember,
12: because a lot of people are actually buying into this type of stuff right now.
10: Yeah, remember the millions of people that watched Tucker Carlson and just saw him endorse Al-Sayed and said, that's a good call. That's what we do. We don't need some moderate Republican running a purple state. We need Al-Sayed. So remember, there's a lot of people doing that.
12: Well, not only did he say we need someone like Al-Sayed, what it really was is he said, Al-Sayed's message is Trumpian.
10: Yeah, it's America
12: literally
10: first.
12: Trumpian. It's America first. All of this is such a bizarro world that we're living in right now, where words are being twisted and ideals are being twisted. When you look at the campaign of someone like Abdul Al-Sayed, and you see what he's for. He's for completely abolishing ICE. He is for, it has said many things that go into defunding or changing the way that policing happens in the United States. He has aligned himself with someone like Hassan Piker, who has problematic at best statements about, 9/11, America, Jewish people, all of these things. That's not America first. That is the antithesis of the foundations that America is built on. So at the same time, you see this weird, crazy world, and you think, that's just online. That's not going to get play. That's where people are these days. And that's kind of what is so bizarre about it all, is that you're seeing people that you thought that you'd trust or you liked their opinions at one time. You like what they had to say on television. And you realize that to some people, this is all a game. And it's all about power. And that's where they're driving towards.
10: Look, in the next segment also, if you want to know ways you can get involved, there's a lot of different ways. You know, the ACLJ's got petitions. There's a lot of things happening. But there's also a call to prayer that is about to take place. We're going to discuss that in the next segment. You've heard us talk about it with our relationship with the Nehemiah Alliance. Look forward to that. It's something that if you feel hopeless sometimes in these moments, it's a good way that you can dedicate some time to prayer. And we'll dive into sort of the details of it coming up in the next segment. We also have some updates on some ACLJ cases as well. We're going to break those down coming up. But I did want to say, because I haven't had an opportunity to do this, we wrapped up our impact match. We wrapped up 2 months, really, of of the matching drives that we've been doing. And I wanted to say thank you. I was out of town all last week, so I wasn't able to come on here myself and say thank you for a really groundbreaking August. It is really helpful heading in to the last part of the year as we start looking at what we're going to be able to focus our time on and our resources on. So again, this isn't an ask right now. This is just a thank you, because all of you who've been supporting the work of the ACLJ mean so much to us. And as we head in to this very important week, as again, we look back on 25 years since the September 11th attacks, some places we have gone and we've grown and we've seen that the country has been able to grow places we never thought could be possible. And other places, it feels like those have withered and died, and we've had a lot of issues. Honestly, the more time elapses, you know, I'd say the first 15 years post 9/11, maybe you had a bit more of that version of America that you expected. And now, as there's an entire generation of children who are now full grown adults, many with children of their own that were not even alive during that period of time, we have to remind people of what it was really like, what we lived through, and how sadly we have started to revert back to the world that we lived in maybe before, and not in the sense of, oh, it's the fun 90s or it's the fun 80s. We're referring to a version that has forgotten a lot of what we learned through those tragic days. And just a year ago, less than a year ago, September 10th will be 1 year since the assassination of Charlie Kirk. You know, that was a very fast year. I think a lot of us kind of had a blur since those moments where your whole world kind of got rocked and changed once again. It's been a few years now since the October 7th attacks in Israel. And we look at that and go, okay, well, that would be the 9/11 equivalent to Israel. All of these things have happened only in the last handful of years, but it still leaves us at a place in America where things seem sometimes hopeless, even when you have a political candidate that you may agree with in office. But we're going to talk about in the next segment how you can get involved in a deeper, more spiritual way. I think that's always important on this show, as we do have, you know, a couple sides to this. We don't only talk about politics and news. We also talk about faith, expressing your faith in this country, and of course, expressing your faith worldwide and protecting that. So we get back, senior attorney for the ACLJ, CeCe Hiles, going to be joining us as we head towards September 10th, not just in those anniversaries, but also kicking off a 52-day prayer moment that you need to be a part of, movement. We're talking about that when we get back. Phone lines are open for you. I'd love to hear from you today at 1-800-684-3110, 1-800-684-3110. Have your voice on the air today on any of those topics. We got a lot more coming up here on Secula. 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
10: 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You may have heard about us talk about this a little bit, but I want to give a full reset here. CeCe Hiles joining us right now. It's our relationship with the newly launching Nehemiah Alliance, again, calling for 52 days of prayer. And again, if you hear the first few segments of this show, you may be like, well, man, you guys are kind of painting a grim picture for the way society is and the way that the political system is. Well, we, you know, live in two very different worlds here at the ACLJ. Of course, we're going to talk about what's going on in the news, what's going on in politics, but we also are going to talk about your spiritual life. We're going to talk about what's happening maybe in another realm of your existence. And with that, of course, there are moments that are important. And this one we felt was really important to team up with earlier this year, but now it's getting very close to the launch later this week. CeCe, I know you've been really running kind of point for this entire event and everything that's happening in our relationship with it. So let's give a background of what this is and, of course, then how people can get involved.
0: Sure. Just like you said, you know, what we were even talking about earlier, I think everyone would agree that our spiritual walls have been crumbling, you know, around our families, around our communities, around our state, around our nation. We've just seen, you know, walls crumble. And so the Nehemiah Alliance basically takes their cue from Nehemiah and how he rebuilt the walls around Jerusalem in 52 days with the blessings of the government. But everyone took part, and they did their part standing right in front of the wall, right in front of them. That's what they were fixing. And so this is 52 days of prayer, and it launches September 10th and goes through November 1st, right before the critical midterm elections. And all it is signing up to pray, which is so great. But if we have Christians all over the United States, and actually this is going all over the world as well, they'll be praying for us as well. If we have Christians praying for 52 days together, I think, you know, things will change. Prayer changes things. And so the ACLJ has put together, with the Nehemiah Alliance, we've put together 52 days worth of prayers, and each week, each day has a theme. So you'll be praying for home life, community, your state, your nation, pro-life issues, world issues, and repentance. And then the final 3 days will be Christ return and readiness, next generation, and prayer for the midterm elections. And so if you go to na52.org, all you have to do is just sign up to pray. Not asking for money or anything else. It's just literally, I want to sign up. I want to pray. I want to pray with the rest of the United States, you know, for my family, for my community, for my state, for this nation. And the Lord hears us. And I believe that he will answer our prayers and heal our nation.
12: Well, and
10: it'll show up in your inbox.
0: Yes. Every day.
10: You'll be guided through this
0: Absolutely.
10: Experience.
0: Not every just
10: like,
0: day.
10: It's not just saying, hey, pray, you know, 52. Great. Everyone's like, oh, I pray. But this is a guided joint effort.
12: And on top of that as well, a lot of the prayers have been crafted and written by ACLJ staff members.
0: Yes,
12: if you've gotten a prayer guide before from the ACLJ, you know one that's very important to us. But these 52 days of prayer will also be directed and guided by staff members that have worked and crafted these prayers that you will be receiving. And you said it's NA52, just four characters. NA52.org is how you can go to sign up for that.
0: Yeah. And then on October 31st, which is right before the end date, it goes through November 1st. And of course, the elections are November 3rd. But on October 31st, Americans will gather on the National Mall, and there will be a big event there. And again, they'll be praying and worshiping. And, you know, again, just praying for the Lord to rebuild our walls, restore our homes, renew our hearts. That's what this is all about. And there'll also be, which will be helpful, there'll be voter information. Each day, each of the 52 days, there'll be a link where you can go and you can find out, hey, in my state, Where can I, if I'm not registered to vote, where can I go get registered to vote? Where do I vote? What's on my ballot? All those, there'll be a link there to help you with all of that as well.
12: Well, we've also seen endorsement of this by people like Speaker of the House Mike Johnson, a lot of names that you're familiar with in the Christian music industry have put their names behind this as well. But there's also a call for the president to sign off on this effort, the 52 days of prayer as well. Tell us a little bit about that and what we're doing this week.
0: Yes, so we've made a request to President Trump to do a proclamation, basically proclaiming that these 52 days from September 10th to November 1st will be a time of prayer for our nation and restoring, you know, liberty and justice for all, really, in the United States, rebuilding our walls. And that will go out this week. And maybe he'll also do a video doing the United Prayer, because there are United Prayers that we'll all be praying. And then for the 52 days, each day, you'll get an actual prayer that everybody will pray together.
10: I think this is great. I think it's something that kind of makes our show and what we do here at the ACLJ a little bit different. You know, a lot of you tune in. I know I see the comments saying, you know, this is where I get my news. This is where I see what's going on in the world, and I get to stay informed about what's happening worldwide. Cece obviously is involved heavily with our international efforts here at the ACLJ, because remember, when you have supported the ACLJ, you're also supporting our European Center. You're also supporting our work we do at the UN, our Jerusalem office. But at its core, I mean, the ACLJ was founded as a religious freedom law firm, one that supports Christian values and something that we have been talking about for years. And I think sometimes we can all get a little blurry and neglect this part of our spiritual life and how it impacts and how it changes even the physical world that we live in right now, including some place like Washington, D.C., which you go to. And sure, there's a lot of great people there. We have our headquarters there, but there's a heaviness. Honestly, it doesn't even matter who's in office. There's a heaviness that follows around Washington, D.C. And you know, you've heard Rick on our show here before, Grinnell, saying, like, you know, he leaves pretty much as fast as he can, because you can feel sort of the darkness that kind of surrounds that city. And it's not due to the fact there aren't great people working there. You just know that there are deeper spiritual efforts and forces that are at play because of how powerful things are happening in that city, that lives are being altered at every second. I mean, as much as it can become silly in politics, we know really what at the core, it affects everyone. It affects everyone worldwide. As I said, you go to Europe, you flip on the television, you're going to see the president of the United States. You know, you're not, why does everyone know the name of the president of the United States? But we can probably only maybe name a handful of leaders outside of our own country, because the impact and the influence that's coming out of this country is nothing to be laughed at. It has always been, the last 250 years has been really that beacon, whether it was a good or bad beacon, if you will, not always the beacon of hope. But in this moment, Cece, I'll let us, we only got a minute left. We might as well plug it again, though, how people can get involved in this. Again, 52 Days of Prayer with the Nehemiah Alliance.
0: That's right. Just go to na52.org. That's all you have to do. You just put in your name, your email address, your state. That's all you have to do. And you will start getting emails, and you will get emails every single one of the 52 days. We know prayer changes things. Yeah. And we are expecting everybody to come together and to lift that spiritual kind of heaviness off of the United States.
10: Yeah, I love that. And of course, this is, you know, official partnership here with the ACLJ. This is something we're doing, you know, with the Nehemiah Alliance Group. You go to the website, you'll see our logos, you'll see your picture. You know, this is our group as well involved in this. So, you know, when you're signing up for that, you are getting involved with an organization that we have partnered with. So that being said, we have 30 more minutes left in this show. I want you to be a part of it. We've got a couple lines still open at 1-800-684-3110. 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
10: Welcome back to Seculo. Phone lines are open for you at 1-800-684-3110. We are kind of resetting this show. Sure, we talked a little bit about Hunter Biden. We talked about his maybe run for 2028 presidential candidate, Democratic candidate. We also talked about his launch of a meme coin. Hunter Biden's laptop available coming tomorrow. If you'd like to invest, it's wild that that is actually the world we're living in. But we also are, again, looking towards this week, which is a very heavy week in America. You know, right now there are families of 9/11 victims calling for the mayor of New York to skip Friday's memorial ceremony. We can get into that in a little bit, what you think about that. I mean, I understand these families, they are feelings this way, as you did have moments where it felt like you were celebrating the defense of the Taliban last week. We're going to jump into it coming up in the next segment. If you have a question or comment related to that, as we do head towards the 25th anniversary of September 11th at the end of this week, give me a call at 1-800-684-3110. Of course, we're all going to be thinking about it all week as well. As again, September 10th, not only launching our 52 days of prayer with the Nehemiah Alliance, but the 1 year marking of the assassination of Charlie Kirk. So we're going to discuss that as well. But that being said, we are going to take your phone calls, and I want to hear from you. And today's a good day to call 1-800-684-3110. We do have a few lines open for you right now. We got a phone call coming in. You want to take it, Will?
12: Yeah, let's go to Sally calling on line 2 from Florida. Sally, you're on Seculo.
22: Hi, Jay. Thank you so much for taking my phone call. What I wanted to know is if all the signatures that were the fake signatures of Biden that everybody found out about, why would Hunter be pardoned legally? Wouldn't that fake signature usurp his pardon?
12: No.
22: That's my question.
12: No, it wouldn't. And there is a lot of people that put that out there and say that on social media and things of that nature for a couple reasons. One, the Justice Department has widely recognized that use of AutoPen by a president doesn't remove that authority. Many presidents use it. Even President Trump has used AutoPen, if we're going to be frank about it. But where the other question would come down is specifically about the pardons. The Constitution does not require even a signature on a pardon. It just says the president has the power to pardon.
10: Makes the proclamation.
12: And what we have here now, it makes it a lot easier when it's on paper for someone that's being pardoned. But just in and of itself, the fact that it was an auto pen on a pardon doesn't necessarily mean that it is null and void. The signature is not required. He meant it. Here's the other thing. I think the only person that could make the argument that pardon isn't valid is Joe Biden himself, because he would have to be like, no, they did all these things behind my back.
10: Yeah.
12: And he's never going to say that. He's never going to admit to that. Even if they did.
10: And this one, I don't think they did.
12: No, it's his son.
10: It's his son and whole family. And I remember that was like, was that the last second one that came in that was like a blanket of every, you know, who's who,
12: which is what presidents do. They do a lot of times when they're not there. They're driving to the inauguration. Bill Clinton famously did it. A litany of people get pardoned at the very last second. I don't think that argument holds any weight. And so even President Trump himself backed off of that, because advisors, I think, told him, hey, the power to pardon is absolute. You don't want to mess with this for yourself either, where they try to start clawing back at your power to pardon in the future. So he even made a statement a few weeks ago of like, they say it was auto pen, but they also say, you know, the power to pardon is very great. Let's not mess with that. So I think that's kind of the direction that even he's taking on that.
10: When we get back, we're going to be talking about, again, those 9/11 ceremonies and the calls right now for Mayor Mondani to skip them, to bypass them, because again, a lot of the

0: 28th year of ministry engages people all over the world and introduces them to the hope of the gospel. 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
3: 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As we speak, families of 9/11 victims are calling for Mayor Mamdani to skip Friday's 25th memorial ceremony, again marking 25 years since the tragic September 11th terrorist attacks. And we know the mayor has been not the most friendly, I guess you'd say, to a lot of the people who feel like they were attacked, that their families were taken from them. We know that he has changed some of the narrative in terms of how Islamic terrorism and 9/11 was treated in general. However, he has made it clear that he plans to attend these September 11th memorials. And Will and I both share the same point of view here, which is, let's say that none of this was ever said, and he did not appear at these events. Do you not think there would be massive outcry saying the mayor of New York City did not appear at the 25th anniversary memorial for the September 11th attacks? Would that not be the biggest slap in the face to these families? I understand. You know, I can't understand their pain. I did not go through it myself. But I understand why they feel this way, because they have seen someone they feel like is sort of laughing in their face. And they've seen their voters around them feel like they're laughing in the face of those that were lost on September 11th. However, I think we need to look at it from a bit more of a broader point of view here, which, again, if the mayor of New York City, regardless if this was Zohran Mamdani or anyone else, did not show, would you not have a problem with it? I certainly would if he did not show up for this event. So I understand the call to say, skip it. We want you to skip it. But I think it's not only his right. I think he needs to be there. If he's actually going to be leading this city, I think one of the few things a mayor or a governor really has to do is be there for their city or be there for their state when they are in crisis and when they are in need. And this is going to bring up a lot of thoughts and memories. I understand that you may look at him and see some of the rhetoric he says. You may see some of the laws he's passing. You may see some of the celebrations he's giving, like I said, to the defendants of Al-Qaeda, the Taliban, whatever it was last week, and go, how could this be the case that we have gotten to this point 25 years later? But I think we should hear from the mayor himself. And then, y'all feel free to jump to your own conclusions. I'm going to take some calls on this as well at 1-800-684-3110. Let's hear Bite 6. This is Mayor Mamdani about this.
2: I'm proud to be the mayor of this city. I love this city. I love this country. And what I want this week to be a focus on is on the families whose loved ones were stolen from them 25 years ago in the horrific act of terror of September 11th, and a focus also on the first responders.

0: gave everything they could to this city and to the people who came together to try and help their fellow New Yorkers. And so in the days to come, my focus will be on attending events that memorializes that incredible courage, and I will be there on Friday at the memorial just as I was last year.
1: Like, I understand I'm getting slammed right now in the chat from my point of view, but I think we need to look at it a bit broader. If you don't think he should be there, I understand. But if you think from a, again, if he was not there, that you would be somehow celebrating, I think is wrong.
2: Yeah, I think that's the point that we see as well, is that leadership a lot of times is about being places that sometimes you maybe aren't seen as welcome. But if you were the leader of the city, I understand that, in my opinion, I think it's someone that should go. And it also depends on what is said. And we'll see.
1: Yeah.
2: If it is similar to that message, then that is the appropriate response. Once again, notice he calls it terrorism. He's not shying away from the terms that we've seen others in the Democrat Party or DSA shy away from, calling it terrorism. We talked about the Canadian broadcasting system saying you can't call it terrorism, Islamic terrorism, in your reporting on it. So at least he's using the right words, and you'll say, ah, they're just words. There is also the, not only this petition, but there's a lot of people writing about this as well. And I think it's okay to also have different opinions in this country.
1: Really?
2: But, what is interesting is the angle when you start to look at it this way, because he also had this proclamation he signed about the 9/11 ceremony. And as people do, they hand out pens, when they sign these proclamations. And he handed one in what a lot of people are saying was a specific instance of contempt, where he took one of the pens. Now, other people got pens as well. I've seen the short clip. I've also seen a longer clip. But he hands a pen to the commissioner of the NYPD and then asks her to hand it to the man to her left. So pass this down. And that pen that he handed down was to another member of his administration, who is his chief counsel for the mayor's office, so his legal advisor. The individual he chose to be his chief counsel has defended members of Al-Qaeda as a defense attorney in his private practice. This individual was an Al-Qaeda member whose brother-in-law was on the plane that hit the Pentagon. So there's also a lot of what we have to struggle with and mull through these days of, he's a chief legal counsel. Now, I don't think you can also accuse every attorney of who they defend. We've seen a lot of times people don't like organizations like the ACLJ or attorneys like Jay and Jordan Sekulow because of who they defend. So I think you do have to take that with a grain of salt to some degree, but it did make a lot of news where
1: people
2: have
1: to make a show out of it.
2: Yes, where he specifically handed the pen down and said, pass this from the NYPD commissioner to his chief counsel.
1: Let's go take a phone call. Let's go to Liz, who's calling from New York. Liz, you're speaking for New York, so I understand. Look, again, I'm not saying everyone needs to agree with me or disagree with me, so I appreciate you calling in. Go ahead.
3: Okay, so now that I heard what you said, I understand what you're saying. I mean, he's a political figure. He has to look right among all races and all cultures. So I understand that part. The only thing that hurts is the fact that he's affiliated with these people that, yeah, you know, they're obviously against the Jews.
1: For sure.
3: And once they go against the Jews, people don't wake up. They know they're coming for everybody else. Yeah. And Christians and Jews. And I think a lot of people right now, they're sleeping. Even Christians, you know, they don't want to call things for what they are. He still has to do it because he's a political figure. It's like what you said. If he doesn't go, it's bad. And if he goes, it's bad.
1: Yeah.
3: But I think this is a bigger situation and problem that we really want to see or talk about. And I think it's going to get worse, not only here, but in other states, as we're seeing all these new people being elected that are against specific groups of people, specifically Jews.
2: Liz, I think what you're saying, yeah, I relate to in a lot of ways. You think about Abdul al-Sayed, who his political campaign said, don't say anything about America taking out the Ayatollah of Iran. I feel like that's a bigger message saying, hey, let's not make a statement because people are going to be upset. And that's a little different than what the rhetoric that I've seen from Mamdani when it comes to 9/11 is a lot of the similar types of liberal lines that you see where 3,000 people died here and then even more had to continue to die in the forever wars post 9/11. So while that isn't a sentiment that I think is the appropriate messaging around 9/11 or the response of the United States, it's also not a novel one. It's also not one that...
1: It's a fairly mainstream point of view.
2: And I think there's a lot of other elected officials that have gone to 9/11 ceremonies that have made similar statements that have never been said, here's a petition with 100,000 signatures that you should not be in attendance. So I think, though, that if we even, and this is my caution, if we politicize so much even attending the 9/11 memorial saying you're not welcome here, I think that loses a lot of the spirit post 9/11 that America had. That if it is so political that it's drawing lines in the sands of who's allowed to go and not go, that's also a dangerous position to be in. Because then you have to be ideologically pure in every instance. And so 9/11 could be the big one, obviously, that people would think of. But then it starts to go and divide every other issue around the country where you're not ideologically pure. You cannot come and partake in this. So I think it's not a thing that lightly should be thought of. I think we should really wrestle with things like this. And that we do have the benefit of that. We have the benefit in this country of being able to wrestle with these issues and really think them through. And I think, as you mentioned, the family members have a very valid point that they are bringing up of why they think that he should not attend. But I also think he has a very valid point of why he thinks he should be there as the mayor, as the elected leader of New York City.
1: All right. Hey, we get back. I want to hear from you. We got four lines open right now. I want you to be a part of the show. 1-800-684-3110. 1-800-684-3110. 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
1: All right, let's wrap this up. We got a lot of things to cover. Obviously, we started this show talking about Hunter Biden teasing a run for 2028 presidential candidacy. We also announced that he is going to be launching his own meme coin, a cryptocurrency, starting tomorrow called Laptop. So that's what's happening right now. That's the weird world we live in that feels like everything is upside down, could possibly not be real. There are moments like this that you feel like you could laugh at, but again, he's a smart guy. You don't put it past him that he could have a very legitimate run for the presidency when you see how things turn. A clip we showed from Jesse Waters, and I don't even know if he meant it, said, you know, he's kind of got the energy of a 2016 President Trump where he's just willing to burn it down everywhere. Yeah, and look what happened with that. A massive movement that ended up with President Trump winning the election and then coming back and winning again in 2020. So this is what we're dealing with right now. In this wild? Okay. That being said, 2024. That being said, phone lines are open for you at 1-800-684-3110. We also were talking about the mayor of New York City. The mayor of New York City, there are calls for him to not attend the 9/11 25th anniversary ceremonies this week. Like I said, we may have a different point of view, which is I think it would be egregious for him not to attend as the mayor of this city. Now, I understand that the victims' families don't want him there, that there's a big group that don't want him there. I get it. I feel like the pain is probably very, very raw and very, very real when you're dealing with a mayor who you feel like is not on your side. So, again, it's sort of like, you know, either way is going to be bad. But I believe the mayor of New York City should probably be at this ceremony. That being said, we got some phone calls coming in. And some of them are from New York City. And I think people in New York have maybe stronger voice than I do in this. So you know what? Let's listen to them. Let's go to Rachel in New York on line two. Go ahead.
5: Yes, hi. Given his already stated opinions and views on the subject, I think if he did attend, I think he would just serve as a distraction. And it's not about him. It's about the families. And I think it would be more hurtful if he did attend. That's just my opinion.
1: No, and look, I think everyone has the right to their opinion. I can empathize with why you would not want him there. And I think that maybe you're right. But again, let's say there was no kerfluffle around whether he should or shouldn't attend, and he just no-showed. He just said no to the invitation to attend. I feel like that's much more outrageous. I feel like that's much more egregious for someone to not understand the impact that moment had on the city and the country. And the city that you represent. And the city that he spent the majority of his life in. So, I get it. Maybe it's a distraction. Would it be a distraction if Mayor Giuliani was there? Would it be a distraction if President Trump was there? As of now, I'm not sure that Mayor Giuliani will be there. Probably just due to, you know, we've heard a lot about his health. And I believe President Trump will be appearing in Washington, D.C. at the ceremony. At the Pentagon. Right. So that I understand as well. He represents the whole country. It's the capital. So that checks out as well. But thank you, Rachel. I appreciate you calling in. We're going to flip over to another call. I want to go to Edward, also in New York. Edward, go ahead.
6: Yes, hi. This idea is one that will not come to pass, but the idea is that the families, he's going to show up. We know that. They know that. The families request formally a meeting, a face-to-face with the mayor, to do just that, face each other and talk about why it is they don't want him there, as if that needs to be stated, but apparently it does. And that's the idea, for them to attempt to reach out personally, because this thing has become so politicized and generalized that they're lost now, and they might have the question in their mind, should they attend? I don't know if it would go that far, but yeah. That's the idea, for them to confront the mayor with the idea of a face-to-face discussion.
1: Well, I think we should, Edward, hear once again, if you missed the last segment, hear from Mayor Mamdani himself when addressed with this, as people have pushed back on it. And look, you got to give it to the press. They're not afraid to ask him those kind of questions. So let's hear this again, Bite 6, just to have an understanding of what he's dealing with.
0: I love this city. I love this country. And what I want this week to be a focus on is on the families whose loved ones were stolen from them 25 years ago in the horrific act of terror of September 11th. And a focus also on the first responders who gave everything they could to this city and to the people who came together to try and help their fellow New Yorkers. And so in the days to come, my focus will be on attending events that memorializes that incredible courage. And I will be there on Friday at the memorial just as I was last year.
1: Look, as I said, I want nothing more than for there to be a thriving New York City. I want nothing more for that Mayor Mamdani to be the guy that's actually showing up and doing the job. I don't see that guy most days. And I told you when he met with the president, I was going to give him a benefit of the doubt. You go, you know what? Maybe he can come in here and do something good for the city because the city has been in rough shape for a while. And I've seen the opposite. So you know what, Mayor Mamdani? Be that guy that you were in that statement. I'd love to see that guy as the mayor of New York City. Not the guy calling out, you know, people who don't live here and invest in our city and all these things. And, you know, we're going to tax them and all. I don't want to hear from that guy. I don't want to hear from the guy that seems to be canceling out acts of terror. I want to hear from that guy who just made a very strong, poignant statement using all the right words. Where has he been? So be there and make those, say those kind of words so the world can hear it. That's what I would like.
2: Well, I was going to say to Edward's point as well. I mean, when you think about the amount of families that lost loved ones, it's not really feasible even to say this is the group that represents everyone. I mean, it was such a tragedy of such a scale that there's no way that every single family member that lost a loved one on 9/11 believes exactly the same about this issue.
1: Oh,
2: there
1: no,
2: are the vocal ones that are getting petitions signed and things of that nature. But once again, also, as one of our producers pointed out, he didn't elect himself.
1: Right.
2: The city of New York elected him to be their leader and representative.
1: Right.
2: Like I said, there's a large, why he's going to go.
1: And there's a large young group that did that. There's a large older group, by the way, that did it. Let's quickly take John and Marilyn real quick to wrap it up. John, go ahead.
7: Yeah, I'd just like to say, I think he should be there as an official and just keep his mouth shut, his lying mouth shut, because just like the Quran, I believe it says that he can lie to the infidels, and that's exactly what he's doing. He's just lying just to please everybody, and just like the statement he made, he's not sad or upset about any of that.
1: John, I don't want to put words in the guy's mouth. You know, like I said, I think that statement was strong, but I understand you feeling that way because of some of the acts that he has done.
2: Well, and as well as at the Ground Zero ceremony, traditionally politicians do not speak because they try to keep it apolitical as far as the remembrance. So I don't believe that he will be speaking.
1: Yeah, we'll see on Friday. All right. Thank you so much for everyone who called in here on this last segment. I appreciate it. Thank you, everyone, for listening and watching. And again, thank you, everyone, who supported the work of the ACLJ during the month of August. It meant a lot to our team here. And again, I was gone last week, so I wasn't able to come on here and thank you myself. There's a great way for you to get involved also, by the way, in different times. And right now, it's by signing one of our ACLJ petitions. 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They're free. 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You don't have to, again, nothing is ever behind a paywall here. 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
12: Hello and welcome to New Life Live. I'm your host, Brian Perez, on this Tuesday that feels like a Monday for many of us. We are going to be in the studio for 2 hours, and we'd love to hear from you today at 1-800-229-3000. Let's talk about the grief, the anxiety, the depression, the family issues you're going through. We've got Dr. Jill Hubbard here today. She's a clinical psychologist, also licensed marriage and family therapist, Chris Williams. Guys, it's so good to be with you today. Chris, what's on your mind to start us off?
13: Okay, so I think last time I was here, I was talking about how I'm high maintenance. You know, so a lot of people may not think that.
12: I would never think that of me on the surface.
13: You can ask my wife. But there's a lot I've got to do kind of like every day to, I would say, hit my center line, hit a good spot. So these are, you know, daily habits, so to speak. But there is this line in the hymn, Come Thou Fount. Mm-hmm. And one of the lines in that old, and I love the old hymns, by the way.
12: Yeah.
13: I mean, they're just so rich and incredible. And this is a jab at current worship music, but they also don't feel.
14: Well, you may be getting older.
13: I am getting older. I'm in my 50s.
14: What I
13: love about the old hymns is they don't feel like I have to repeat the same line 15 times to get the point across. So,
12: tell us how you really feel, Chris.
14: Yeah.
13: So, but with that said, it says, tune thy heart to sing thy grace. And I like that line because if we think of our hearts, I think of my heart as a stringed instrument. We even say pulling on the heartstrings.
12: Mm-hmm.
13: So if anyone who's played a stringed instrument understands this, how often does a stringed instrument get out of tune?
12: Quite often. Mm-hmm.
13: Every day.
12: Yeah.
13: Sometimes if you play it too much in a single like session or time frame, you've got to tune it multiple times. You know, if you're playing a concert, and certainly if you pick it up every day. I believe, I know this is true for me. My heart gets out of tune every single day.
14: Hmm.
13: And one of the ways it gets out of tune is that I have this really harsh inner critical voice. I think many of us, if not all of us, do. And the critical voice is trying to get me to do something. But it may make a short-term correction, but it has long-term consequences. And one of the hardest things and most difficult things, but one of the most important things I've got to learn to do every day is that when I tune my heart, following the advice and Come Thou Fount, I want to first tune it to God's grace. I find that one of the most important things that we can do is that when we find ourselves, you know, really wanting to do better or feel better or be in a better place, that our critical voice may, again, give it a little bit of a bump to correct it, but we aren't going to make the full shift into being part of God's heart, being part of our quote-unquote best selves, if we don't start with grace. Now, again, we don't sacrifice truth in that. We hold them together. But tuning my heart to sing God's grace and to be a part of God's grace, I find is a daily task. Last time I talked about part of that is taking out the trash of the junk that we carry in our lives. But part of that too is hearing the voice of God's love, acceptance, assurance, grace. All of those things really, really do make a heart shift. And our heartstrings start to get in tune. And we just show up sounding a lot better in life.
12: Yes, yes. In-tune instruments sound so much better. And we can help you become an in-tuned instrument when you call into New Life Life today. 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We've already got a few people on the phone, and we'll get to you in just a little bit. We'll begin with Angela and Cindy. We see you there, too. We're going to be in the studio for 2 hours, so come on, grab an open line. We're going to talk to you in just a little bit here on New Life Live. The number to call is 1-800-229-3000. We'll be right back.
14: Recently attended Every Man's Battle, and I just want to give a hearty endorsement to that program. Going into something like this, a lot of guilt, a lot of shame, a lot of isolation. What he shared with me in terms of how your facilitators talked to the men, how there was a sense of honesty I don't know that he's ever experienced. He returned a hopeful man, and my heart is full. I would encourage gentleness in the way you encourage your husband to bring something into the light, into a situation where people are encouraging and giving you the tools and pointing you to the Lord in a way that is so specific to this particular battle.
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16: Oh, thank you.
12: How can we help you today?
16: Can you hear me? I saw the topic about the about grieving over your estranged family member, and so that's what I'm going through. Grieving over an estranged family member, which is my son. And it's been this month has been a year. A year that I haven't heard, that I haven't talked to him. Oh, I don't even know where his whereabouts are.
13: Well, Angela, what were the circumstances around his estrangement?
16: Well, he was out on his own, living with another guy. So he's into the lifestyle. And they lost it. They lost their home where they were living in. Yeah. So during that time. I don't know where they are.
13: Yeah. And what was the last, in their estrangement, because that sounds like it may be, financially circumstantial at their point, maybe they just kind of took off and kind of tried to find an alternate life, but did he give you a reason of not contacting you?
16: No, he didn't give me a reason by not contacting me. When I last talked to him during that time when this event happened to them, he was he had asked me about giving him money, so it was financial.
13: Okay.
16: And I didn't, because this is one child that I've been helping a lot, and I felt like, with this him, with another person that they could have gotten somebody else, help from someone else.
13: Yeah.
17: So Angela, you're saying you've helped him a lot over the years, and this is your child that perhaps has struggled. And it sounds like you're saying, I just want for clarity, that he's living in a gay lifestyle?
16: Yes.
17: Okay. Okay. And they've fallen on hardship, and he asked you for money, and you said no, which was probably, you know, I mean, it's often good for us to say no, especially when it's become repetitive. And so maybe because of all of that, and I'm assuming you're Christian, correct?
16: Yeah.
17: Okay.
16: Yeah.
17: But sounds like some of his needs and values aren't aligning with maybe the values he grew up with, and you're not providing resources. So sometimes when people are in, you know, desperate ways, they're going to where they can get the resources. And it also can be a way, I mean, one, you know, pulling away because of the more he goes towards something that is the opposite of you, right? There's all kinds of, you know, hidden shame there, or just feeling like you wouldn't understand. Nonetheless, heartbreaking, mm-hmm. because no matter what our children are going through, no matter what their ages, as moms and parents, we want to stay connected. I would reflect, true. Angela, you know, over the years, you know, if you could do it differently, not that you could change the outcome. We all wish we could change some of the outcomes. But are there things that you think that maybe, like he needed, that perhaps you fell short in or circumstances fell short in? Have you done some reflecting on the relationship?
16: Yes, I have. Yeah, I have. I've done on, you know, with mother and son.
17: Yeah.
16: Without relationship. Oh, yes, I have. Yes, mm-hmm. I have.
17: And if
16: but
17: you...
16: It, you know...
17: Go ahead.
16: Mm-hmm. But with that being said, that I knew that, you know, he was going through some struggles of his own with anxiety, mm-hmm. having anxiety mm-hmm. and so forth, and then with me accepting it, but I never, you know, I would never tell him that, you know, that I didn't accept him or love him,
13: yeah,
17: right,
13: yeah.
16: you know, but I had to tell him how I felt about it, you know, how I felt on a spiritual basis.
13: Mm-hmm. For sure, yeah.
17: Mm-hmm.
13: Yeah.
16: Yeah, yeah, yeah.
13: Well,
16: but before that happened, before this happened with him, I was supportive of him.
13: Mm-hmm.
16: We had got into a situation before that, and we got back on the right track. But my son was, I didn't know at that time, but he was on a particular drug.
13: Okay.
16: And
13: yeah.
16: So.
13: Yeah.
16: Yeah. And
17: which is so another reason why people pull
13: yeah.
17: away.
13: So, and Angela, I just think that this is a really painful situation mm-hmm. in the sense that there's a lot in the mix here. Of what between, you know, in the relationship, what he's dealing with personally. But I think one of the things that's very difficult is that we can try to figure out this as, you know, investigative or, you know, sort of playing forensics in putting this together. But it sounds like what you're dealing with is a lot of ambiguity in this loss. There's so much that's unsaid and unknown. There's many factors we can look to, mm-hmm. but the actual truth is unknown. And that, I think, makes the loss that much more complicated because in our mind, we get obsessed with trying to figure it out. We get obsessed with trying to fix what is right now unfixable, and especially where you don't even know where he is. That's really painful and really confusing. So I think what I would say is the first and foremost, I would be careful about writing bad stories about yourself. With the blank pieces of paper that he's given you. Mm-hmm. Right. So we can be like, well, if I did this different, if I, you know, all of those sort of things.
17: Right.
13: We can reflect on the fact that, yes, hey, how can I do this differently? Or what would I do?
17: Or just reflecting on the relationship,
13: yes, yeah.
17: for some clues, right?
13: Yes.
17: But yes, definitely, because kids have their own minds.
13: They absolutely do.
17: Right. And yep. even if you did everything right, mm-hmm. this could still be something, an area that he struggled in.
13: Yeah. Absolutely. Mm-hmm. And I think that, you know, you had mentioned anxiety. You had mentioned some of these other things.
17: Yeah.
13: And he seemed to be, including drug use, he seemed to be a person who just really struggled being able to manage his own life. And so in that, I think you were right in the sense that if I just keep giving him more money, I am putting this into the black hole or putting this into a problem. I'm funding a problem rather than a solution.
17: Or I'm funding the drugs.
13: Exactly. That's mm-hmm. exactly what I'm going
17: right?
13: with. And so I would do two things here. One is in the grief of letting go of what you need to let go of right now and making sure that you're kind to yourself and careful is that I have a hunch that he's going to come back around.
17: Mm-hmm.
13: And if you play the long game, but when he comes back around, one of the temptations is going to be to go back in and start funding things again.
18: Mm.
13: And I'm like, I wouldn't do that mm-hmm. unless it was the right things.
17: Unless he's wanting to get help.
13: Yes, exactly. The
17: right?
13: solution.
17: He wants to go into recovery.
13: Yeah, he wants to get recovery. That's exactly right. Recovery mm-hmm. from the substances. He wants to address his anxiety or depression or maybe some other mental health issues that he's dealing with so that he can get in a healthier place. And the kind of the baseline is saying, I will do anything to fund that which is healthy. I won't do anything that funds that which is unhealthy.
17: Mm-hmm.
13: Yeah.
17: Well, and Angela, you said you don't even know his whereabouts. Does anybody? Like, do you, because I know as a mom, sometimes it's just SOS, are you still alive?
13: Yeah.
17: Right? I just need to know that you're breathing and then, you know, I can go on. So do you know anybody that knows his whereabouts or has had contact with him?
19: No. I didn't clarify this. He did get himself clean.
13: Oh, good.
19: He did get himself clean, and I believe it was the young man that was with him that he worked on him because he also went to that's what he said. He told me that he went to the doctor and got medication for his anxiety.
13: Okay.
19: Yeah. And this was a much earlier before that event that happened to them had mm-hmm. happened because mm-hmm. I was involved in his had a relationship with him.
13: Yeah.
19: We were communicating.
17: Okay. Okay. And you've sent out, like, messages, you know, mm-hmm. haven't heard. It's been a long time.
13: Yeah.
17: Just wanting to make sure things are still okay and checking in.
19: Text message from the phone number that I had.
17: Yeah.
19: To tell him that, you know, I missed him.
13: Mm-hmm.
19: Even during around his birthday and the holidays, I was doing
17: it,
19: you know, around those times. And to tell him that I missed him and I love him.
13: Mm-hmm.
19: And, you know, things of that nature and, wish them happy birthday. But, so that's where I'm at. Mm-hmm. But I believe I believe that he is going to come around.
13: I think so. Mm-hmm. I believe so too.
19: That's my hope.
13: You know, Angela,
19: and
13: I like
19: God has given me peace.
13: Good,
17: Angela.
13: Yeah, because because
17: you need that.
13: We all have this. What I refer to it as a comfort magnet. Inside of us, and
17: we want to know.
13: Yes, but the comfort magnet inside of us is that we as human beings are gravitating towards what is most comfortable. Now, tragically, we mistake familiar for comfortable mm-hmm. when those two things are not the same thing all the time. But it sounds like in Angela's relationship with her son, they had a strong base.
17: Mm-hmm.
13: He knows her love for him.
17: Yes.
13: And so that's where I'm like, that comfort magnet's going to kick in at some point in time. And he's in. I think one of the mistakes that we can fall into is that we assume that our children, because of their struggles or because of their relationship struggles between us and our children, that our children really don't want a relationship with us. And the current trend of estrangement is contributing to that. The bottom line is this. Very, very few people that I have worked with in the last 20 years don't want a good relationship with their parent.
17: Mm-hmm.
13: We need to assume that our children want a good relationship.
17: And
13: with
17: there's something that's getting in the way
13: of
17: that. And sometimes it's for them,
13: yes.
17: often, right?
13: Yeah.
17: It's what they have conjured up or what they're ashamed of.
13: Yeah.
17: Or, you know, it's hard. And we, you know, I always say that kids forget, you know, because they've internalized us as parents.
13: Yes.
17: That we still need the communication.
13: Yes. Yeah.
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13: Oh,
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12: Going to go to Cindy in Santa Cruz now, but first, one quick.
17: Well, I just wanted to say, you know, as we were trying to wrap our heads around Angela's situation, I actually think, Angela, you're doing what you need to do. You're leaning into the Lord, you're trusting Him. And yes, there's grief in all of this. We grieve when we are disconnected. And, you know, moms always want to stay connected to their kids. And there's some, you know, we carry their DNA inside of us. We just have this natural, innate longing. And so your feelings are normal. Don't give up hope and keep leaning in. And we're praying that He comes around.
13: Yeah, absolutely. Yeah.
12: Cindy in Santa Cruz, California. Thank you for calling 1-800-229-3000. Hello.
27: Hi.
12: How can we help
27: you
12: today?
27: Thank you for taking my call.
12: Of course, of course. Thanks for calling.
27: Thank you. I'm going to start tutoring a friend soon, and she has panic attacks, she told me, and she goes to the hospital when she has these. And I'm wondering, you know, since I'm going to be working closely with her, if I can't help her somehow with that. She already sees a doctor.
13: Mm-hmm. And what are you tutoring her for?
27: English.
13: Okay.
17: Okay.
27: She's from another country.
13: Okay.
27: Yeah.
17: Well, I definitely think, Cindy, you could certainly, as you're starting to tutor her, ask her, you know, how she's doing, you know, how's her anxiety level about this. Get her talking a little bit before you jump right into English, and let her know that you want her to tell you when she starts to feel overwhelmed. And so if she starts to, her anxiety starts to raise over it, she starts to have fears, then you pause and you talk about what those fears might be. And you also help her to slow down her breathing. Because in panic attacks, as the anxiety rises, the breathing shortens. And we need air. We need oxygen to our brain. Because the fear is, I'm going to die. I'm going to pass out. I'm going to look foolish. Like all of the fears that come flooding in. And what people have to do is realize, okay, this is a panic attack.
13: Mm-hmm.
17: I'm not going to die, but I need to breathe. And I need to pause. And I need to slow down. And so I think you could help her with that. Kind of partnering with her, that even as you're learning English, let's talk about when you start to feel anxious and what's going mm-hmm. on. And, okay, we're going to deep breathe before we proceed.
12: Yeah. Cindy, do you know where the panic attacks stem from?
27: I think it's a financial concern.
13: Okay.
27: I'm guessing.
13: Yeah.
27: She kind of hinted at that.
13: Yeah. Well, I think addition to that is that understanding your limitations,
17: mm-hmm.
13: you know, for, you know, even us as therapists. We,
27: I realize that.
13: Yeah. It's just like, listen, stopping a panic attack or curing a panic attack is what we cannot do.
27: Hmm. Yeah.
13: You know,
27: I'm aware of that.
13: Yeah. So
27: but I just thought that maybe I can help her by talking to her in some way, and you're showing me how.
13: Yeah, I appreciate that.
27: Yeah,
13: and there's one other thing that I oftentimes use as well is if it's safe for you, is that if you're watching on YouTube, you know, you can see this. I'm going to hold out my hand, and Jill's going to squeeze my wrists. Okay, so Jill, squeeze it as hard as you can. If she squeezes around my wrist bone as hard as she can, it's not going to hurt me. You know, even if I did that to Jill, it wouldn't hurt her that much, okay, at all. And then she would say, if it hurts, then I would stop. What that does is if she's having a panic attack, and to follow through with what Jill was saying, if you can look her in the eye, help regulate her breathing, breathe mm-hmm. with her, and then mm-hmm. she could squeeze your wrist, then what that does is it grounds some of that anxious energy and just helps her move through it and helps her know that she's connected to somebody else.
12: Hmm.
13: And that there is a reality that exists outside of herself. I was actually on an airplane a couple months ago, and the person next to me was having a panic attack. And I just said, you know, grab my wrist, squeeze as hard as you can. Now breathe, mm-hmm. breathe. Okay. And then I started breathing with them, you know. Mm-hmm. And again, it didn't cure it. It didn't stop it, but it helped regulate it and keep it a little bit more safe as she worked through
17: mm-hmm.
13: it.
17: Keep it from full escalation.
13: Yes, yeah.
17: And feeling like she has to go to the hospital.
13: Exactly.
27: Yeah.
12: What do you think, Cindy?
27: I like that. I like that. Does that have anything to do with wearing bracelets on your wrist? Mm-hmm. I've been told before.
12: Like if she wore a bracelet?
27: She does wear bracelets. I'm just asking for my own information, you know.
13: Oh,
17: are these medical bracelets?
13: Yeah.
17: Or
13: I'm not. Yeah,
17: I'm not sure about that. Sometimes people believe certain metals or things mm-hmm. can be grounding.
27: No, it's nothing like that.
17: Okay.
27: It's more that area by putting a bracelet on your wrist that can help you, you know, be more grounded or more aware of what's going on.
13: It could be, but you know, that sensory, what we're looking for is sensory feedback. You know, can I see something safe, feel something safe, hear something safe? you know, hold on to something safe, because that's what the body needs in a panic attack, is a deeper sense of safety and assurance.
17: Right. Like even feeling the chair underneath you, you know, feel your surroundings. Stay connected to the environment.
12: We have a tip sheet that we're going to send you, Cindy, so just stay on the phone. It's called The Truth About Panic Attacks. And we've also got an article at newlife.com called All About Panic Attacks. 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
12: 1-800-229-3000 is the number to call us for the rest of this hour and all of next. If you need help with whatever it is you're going through, anxiety, depression, grief, family issues, so much that we help people with here on a daily basis at New Life. We've been doing this for almost 40 years, and it's thanks to your generous financial support. In fact, we've got New Life President Becky Brown joining us now. Hey there, Becky.
5: Hey, Brian. Hey, Chris. Hey, Jill. I am so happy to be here. You know, we have been helping people for close to 40 years. Do you know that that counts for about 40,000 answered calls?
12: Wow.
5: Isn't that amazing when you think about that? And I was just listening to the show, and, you know, just that little wrist-grabbing thing that you just... we all learned something, didn't we, Jill?
12: Yep.
5: And speaking of listening, I was listening yesterday, and Jill, I was able to get up water skiing this year, so I just... going to rub that in for a minute. But
17: Becky,
5: see, if you didn't listen, you'll have to go back and listen to yesterday's
17: show. You're
5: killing
17: me. You do live just outside of a lake, though.
5: Well, you know,
17: we have a little more opportunity.
5: Listen, it is, but the truth is that we have to do something every day. And what we do here every day is help people find their new life. And whether it is dealing with a relationship that is estranged, like what Angela talked about today, or maybe it is, you know, Cindy trying to be a friend to somebody who struggles with panic attacks. Every day we bring you godly Christian counseling. And I think in this day and age, we probably need a lot of that. What do you think?
12: Mm-hmm,
5: I mean,
12: yeah.
5: There's not a lot of that that's going out in the world. If you just watch the news one time a day, do people watch the news? I know that they hear the news all the time, but we're not hearing the hope of transformation. I've got a couple of testimonies from listeners to the program. It's two for Tuesday, so I'm going to give you two of them. And the first one says, I received help for my depression and anxiety through the New Life Radio show and the books. There were times when I felt overwhelmed and didn't know where to turn. And listening to the show and reading the resources helped me understand what I was experiencing and gave me practical and biblical encouragement. I'm very thankful that New Life was there when I needed help. And then today's program, writes Susie, was wonderful, insightful, fabulous one. I love the word fabulous. I have been so blessed by it and related to it on so many issues that I'm facing in my healing process. May God bless you richly for this educational, informative, and insightful program. I'm so proud. I am supporting it and will increase my support. You know, I know that I am very biased when it comes to New Life, and that's because I've seen God work in the lives of so many people.

0: The website is newlife.com. But thank you so much for whatever you can do. We will put it to good use right away in helping more people who call into the show, who visit our website looking for resources and videos and articles, so much more. And it's all done through your financial support. So we thank you and keep praying for us and the people who call into the show as well.
1: And Brian?
0: Oh, yes.
1: One more thing. Mm-hmm. One more thing. Because I know there's people going to be calling and we want to get to the calls. But, you know, New Life is one of the only charities that when you give, and we are a charity ministry, that when you give, you benefit. A lot of times we give because we are helping someone else and that's very good. But we learn when we listen. I mean, we're all going to be grabbing wrists. I mean, watch out, Chris.
2: There's going to be a lot of wrist grabbing out there.
1: That's it. In a good way.
2: I love it. Like, let's make it happen.
0: Yeah, ask for permission first.
2: Yeah, grab your wrist. That's actually a really good point, Brian.
0: Just saying, you know. All right, Becky, great to hear from you today here on New Life Live. 1-800-229-3000. Getting back to the wrist grabbing, though, not everyone we know or people we see in an airplane are going to be suffering from panic attacks. Mm-hmm. But so often we see that people are going through something. And mm-hmm. some people don't want to talk about it. Some people are shy or they don't want to air out their dirty laundry or whatever. And that's what this show is here for. You can call us anytime right now, 1-800-229-3000. But what do you do in a situation where you're with a friend or a loved one and you notice some kind of they're not quite, there's something wrong. You don't want to keep trying, mm-hmm. but at the same time, you want to help.
2: I think two things come to mind, Brian. The first thing is that oftentimes we don't have to say anything because maybe we can't. Maybe they're not ready to open up. Mm-hmm. And so if we are a safe, loving presence, that is its own power, especially when it comes to grief. The second part of that is just asking them, you know, one of things I say is what is unsaid and unknown remains unchanged. Mm-hmm. And so our internal world needs to be talked about and needs to be expressed and it needs to be known. And that's where the change begins. And so just understanding that principle, the more that we can move into these conversations about what's really going on in our lives, the more helpful it is. And that oftentimes works both ways. It's not just like, hey, if someone's having a difficult time, they open up and it helps them. It helps us as well because we all go through difficult times. Mm-hmm. And it opens the door and gives permission and says, this is a relationship, this is a friendship that can bear the weight and care well for mm-hmm. the difficulties of our lives.
3: Yes, and sometimes people, I think you do need to notice and gently, lovingly ask, especially kind of if you've earned the right? You've been mm-hmm. in a friendship a long time. But even with new people, when you see someone, that does something for them. They yes. may not open up right then and there, but you're letting them know that you see them and that you care. And so that creates maybe that you might be a safe person, if not today, but down the road.
2: Yeah. One other thing as a caveat, be very, very, very cautious of advice giving. Mm-hmm. And because again,
3: say less. Yeah.
2: yeah, exactly. Be more interested in just being a safe place for them to talk about what's going on.
3: Mm. Yeah.
0: Okay.
3: Yeah, letting them share as they want to or feel ready to, not helping them fix it.
2: Yeah.
0: So you don't have to have all the answers.
2: No.
0: I think that's a lot of times what we think is that we have to be that magic. You know, we get calls and we know people who, you know, I want my child, my friend, my spouse, whatever, to come to Jesus. What can I tell them? And then all we're saying is we're planting seeds in that regard, right?
2: Yeah.
0: So in this
2: mm-hmm.
0: regard here, if someone's going through something, you're saying it's better to just listen and not necessarily give advice.
2: helping, just reflecting on and advocating for what Jill said, you know, a person being known is its own incredible, powerful experience. Mm-hmm. And so giving that credit, sometimes knowing the answers and giving advice is a lot. This is weird for us as therapists to mm-hmm. say this, but can be a liability rather than an asset,
0: mm.
2: you know.

0: In fact, I've had family members say, well, I didn't want to tell you because I felt like you would then tell me what to do about it.
1: Yeah.
0: Right? And I'm like, oh, okay.
1: Going to radio mode?
0: going to therapist mode. It's like, no, like, thank you for telling me that. But yeah, this is what I tell. I get a lot of pastors that come to me and asking how to pastor well through grief. And oftentimes my advice is, overestimate your words, meaning your words are way overrated. Mm. But you're underestimating your presence. Mm-hmm. So give power to your presence. And as you said, you can just say less. I'm sorry. I'm here. Mm-hmm. Those are like those two phrases right there. Mm-hmm. Could go a long ways.
2: Yeah. I think so often we tell people, I think we use this line as a throwaway line sometimes. When someone's going through grief, we say, well, if there's anything I can do, let me know. And then we don't necessarily follow up. Or
1: and they're probably not going
2: up?
1: To let
2: and
1: you know.
2: And they're probably not going to.
0: No, that yeah.
1: No. So no. It's like, just like, do something. You
0: take
1: know?
0: The risk.
1: Take, you know, bring them food.
0: Yes.
1: Or, but just say, thinking of, you know, letting them know you're thinking about them and yeah. that you're sad with them.
0: Yeah.
1: Right? And that you're here.
0: Yeah.
1: But then check in, mm-hmm. follow up, because yeah. people who are going through grief often don't want to burden others or bring others down.
0: Yeah.
1: So you kind of have to keep showing up and let them know you're a person that can handle it.
0: And they oftentimes don't know how they need help.
1: No, you they
0: know,
1: don't.
0: Let me know what I can do. I'm like, I have no idea what
1: yeah.
0: you can do.
1: Yeah, exactly. You know? My heart is breaking. I have no idea. Yeah.
2: Let's not use as a cop-out if we tell someone, if there's anything you need, let me know, and then the ball's on their court. No, check in on them.
0: Yeah, take the burden off of them and give them a gift card.
2: Yeah.
0: Like, yep.
2: Yeah.
0: Mm-hmm. Yep.
2: All right, guys, give us a call, 1-800-229-3000. Can't wait to hear from you on New Life Live.
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5: 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Liberty cannot be simply inherited. It must be intentionally passed from one generation to the next. Because when we fail to teach the meaning of freedom, we eventually lose the will to preserve it. So, are we preparing the next generation merely to inherit liberty, or teaching them why it is worth preserving?
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0: And Brian, who's leading that?
2: Eric Thomas is leading that.
0: Oh, excellent.
2: And, of course, Becky Brown is
0: going to
2: be part of it, too.
0: Yeah, you guys just don't want to miss that. That'll be fantastic.
2: Yep, indeed. All right, so you can call us here today. We're going to be here for another hour after this hour is done. 1-800-229-3000 is the number to call. And another way you can get your question to us is by leaving us a voicemail or sending us an email. And you can get instructions on how to do either one on our website, newlife.com/radio. Here's one that was submitted online from Cindy in Palm Springs, California, listens to us on newlife.com, and her question is, can our marriage sustain a sexless existence? 18 months ago, I found out that my husband has been cheating on me with prostitutes for the majority of our 7-year marriage. We're in our mid-50s. It's the second marriage for both of us. We've tried to work through it. He's attended every man's battle. We've done both individual and couples therapy, and for the most part, our marriage is intact. However, we are not intimate. Could be a combination of things, ED due to age or his years of seeking sex outside of our marriage. He's not attracted to me, etc. He's not able or willing to verbalize the issue. I grieve the loss of the marriage I thought we had and continually question if our marriage can sustain a sexless existence. For the past year, I was okay without the intimacy while we worked on trust, communication, and the impacts of betrayal. But now I'm clearly feeling the missing sex. I would be okay if it's purely medical on his part, but I'm not convinced it is. It's impacting my self-esteem, and I'm just not sure I can continue in this state. I've forgiven the act of infidelity, and we are intimate in many ways, just not sexually. I have no concerns that he is still cheating. The rest of my marriage is good, but we are more like best friends now. What advice would you guys give to Cindy?
0: Oh, there's quite a bit here, but I think that there is another layer of intimacy that they haven't gotten to yet that does need a safety and trust to get to, and that just is sex itself. And the sexual intimacy that happens in the bedroom. I believe that one of the things that can happen, one of the lasting damaging impacts of sexual acting out is it hijacks true intimacy in the bedroom itself. And so inside of him, sex may equal shame or intimacy, or he may be still struggling with the guilt of what has happened before. And so the irony is that sex itself could be a trigger for him in his shame.
1: That makes a lot of sense.
0: And so what he then does is, like, no one wants that pain, so he just avoids it, shuts that down. And I think that Cindy is picking that up and sensing that, like, hey, that there's something more here. And so I think for him, he has a layer of recovery to get to that restores and redeems sexual intimacy itself. Now, again, not without knowing his background, if this is something that's happened into his 50s, if this is something that if sexual acting out was something a part of his early childhood, he didn't learn anything
1: that's
0: different.
1: That's what I was thinking, it's so paired. That's his sexual experience.
0: Yes. Yeah.
1: Right? Has been the acting out, and it's been illicit. Like, I don't think that it's probably that he's not attracted to Cindy.
0: Yeah.
1: He probably very much is. But she's a real person.
0: That's
1: she
0: exactly
1: isn't
0: right.
1: A sex object.
0: Yeah.
1: And so how do you mix the two without tainting it
0: yeah.
1: for him? I think that would be difficult. I've I've run across other people like this.
0: It's one of them, again, to reiterate, you know, this hopefully helps people understand, especially guys out there struggling, that like, you got to get into recovery. You got to get into every man's battle as soon as humanly possible. You got to get into recovery group, whatever it takes. Because sexual acting out and true marital sexual intimacy are two fundamentally different experiences. Mm-hmm. I can't express that enough. And so to say I can stop one and engage in the other is a misnomer. Mm-hmm. You have to stop one and learn how to do the other.
1: Right. And yeah. and I would think that you would need to re-enter into it very slowly.
0: Very slowly. Mm-hmm. Very carefully. Just with a lot of communication.
1: Yeah, yes. Yeah. Yes, absolutely. And starting just increasing the affection.
0: Yes.
1: Right? And creating an environment and, you know, checking in with each other. And so working out a plan towards that, that helps him when he starts to get alarmed in the moment, right?
0: And Jill, you're bringing up something I think is really important. It's kind of a little bit my critique of both the sexual licensure, freedom, everything goes category or world, or the sexual prohibition world. Mm-hmm. Both do damage in different ways. Mm-hmm. And here's what they don't do. They don't tell you what sexual intimacy between a man and a woman in marriage actually is. Mm-hmm. It's two people learning deep intimacy and physical intimacy, sexual intimacy, over the course of their entire lives.
1: Right.
0: Because our bodies change, circumstances change. Mm-hmm. They respond different in different times and different seasons. And learning, and so the changes that occur in that being about two people learning that together with themselves and each other is so critically important that, you know, it being a free-for-all over here doesn't allow that to happen. Being shameful and restrictive doesn't allow that to happen either. Mm-hmm. No.
1: Yeah. Yeah. So it sounds like you're right, Chris. Where he's at in his recovery, it's easier just to avoid.
0: To avoid it, yeah.
1: To avoid it. Right. And I'm glad that they're building up their emotional intimacy because that definitely has to come first.
0: And just to add on to what you said, I think it's really important that you, what you said there, Jill, is that they just increase their physical affection. Mm-hmm. They get a little bit more comfortable in their bodies with each other and take it slow. Put the training wheels on first. Yeah.
1: Yeah.
2: 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And if you want to call us, we're going to be here for another hour at 1-800-229-3000. Just one quick question, follow-up. We have like 45 seconds left, but there might be people watching or listening right now who are thinking, you know what? Cindy should be happy. At least she's got a friendship with her husband. So what if they're not sexually intimate? At least they're like Cindy said, we're like best friends. Mm-hmm. The rest of my marriage is good, etc.
0: Well, she's feeling a loss in the marriage that doesn't need to be a loss. That's what I would say.
1: Right. Absolutely. And why not continue the healing?
0: Yeah.
1: A lot of people get to a certain point and they go, oh, this is good enough.
0: Yeah.
1: But why not continue the healing and have what God intended you to have?
2: Yeah. Yeah. And that's what our intimacy and marriage intensive is all about. Because a lot of people think, yeah, my marriage is doing all right. Well, it doesn't have to be just all right. It can be fabulous, Becky Brown's favorite word. You can find out more about intimacy and marriage at our website, newlife.com. And keep on calling. 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
10: 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And in verses 4 through 6, we read, "Even before a word is on my tongue, behold, O Lord, you know it altogether. You hem me in behind and before, and you lay your hand upon me. Such knowledge is too wonderful for me. It is high. I cannot attain it." Father God, when we read your word, and we read how intimately acquainted you are with our lives, that before we speak a word, you know it completely. Lord, and when we read your care and your protection of us, you hem us in before what's happening to us, behind what's happened to us, and you actually lay your hand upon us. Father, as we consider all of that, we can't fully understand it, but we want it to change the way we live our lives and the way we think about you. May that be true, Lord God, and we pray it in Jesus' name. Amen. This is Tracy Weaver of Risen Life Ministries, encouraging you to read Psalm 139, allowing it to transform your life. 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
16: With SRN News, I'm Bob Agnew in Washington. The bodies of four family members have been recovered after the crash of their small plane near the Bahamas. All four were found dead after relatives launched their own search effort, and a family member says the bodies were recovered by relatives in their own boats as well. Authorities say the five people who died when that Amazon cargo jet ran off the runway at Miami International Airport were all inside a van used to shuttle cleaning crews to planes to clean them. The jet overran the runway while landing on Sunday, then slammed into the van on airport property, careened through a fence, and then smashed into an SUV on a city street. Five other people were injured. The pilot and co-pilot survived. They've now been released from the hospital. Also at SRNNews.com, American satisfaction with the quality of K-12 education in the country has hit a low point, driven by growing political divide and concerns that schools are not preparing children. This is SRN News.
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5: Ronald Reagan understood that preserving liberty required more than defending it. It had to be taught. In his 1989 farewell address, Reagan warned America about the danger of losing its national memory. If we forget what we did, we won't know who we are. Reagan understood that a free nation cannot preserve principles its people no longer understand. Every generation must learn why America's freedoms matter, understand the sacrifices that secured them, and accept the responsibilities that come with self-government. Liberty cannot be simply inherited. It must be intentionally passed from one generation to the next. Because when we fail to teach the meaning of freedom, we eventually lose the will to preserve it. So, are we preparing the next generation merely to inherit liberty, or teaching them why it is worth preserving?
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21: It's not just threats from without. He says there are threats from within. This is verse 30. He says, also from among yourselves, men will rise up speaking perverse things to draw away the disciples after themselves. As we get closer to the return of Christ, Paul even said in his letter to Timothy, men will not put up with sound doctrine, but they will gather around them a great number of teachers who will tell them what their itching ears want to hear. And so he warns the spiritual leaders in Ephesus. This is a strong warning for us too.
22: 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It's true, people haven't changed all that much. False teaching crept its way into the early church, and what do you know? We're still plagued with false teaching 2,000 years later. Over the next 20 minutes or so, Pastor Gary takes an in-depth look at the problem, complete with a few modern-day examples that just might surprise you. Now, before we get going with today's message, let me remind you of a great resource we'd love to share with you today, and it's absolutely free. You know, when you study the Acts of the Apostles, it reads like the script for an action movie. Heroes, villains, beauty, terror. It's all right there as the early church leaders joined in the service and in the suffering of the Lord Jesus Christ. There's so much here it can be hard to keep up with, and that's the reason why we've put together a free study guide. 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That's the keyword ACTS, and that number again is 84828. 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Now from Cornerstone Chapel in Leesburg, Virginia, here's Pastor Gary Hamrick with today's Cornerstone Connection, advice and warnings to the church.
3: Sometimes the Bible's like ice cream, and sometimes it's like Brussels sprouts, friends. It's like sometimes, oh, this is sweet, I love this, I just want... But you can't have a diet of ice cream the whole time, because that's not the whole counsel. Sometimes you need the Brussels sprouts. Why? Because it's good for you. Don't like it, but it's good for you. There are some churches that are entirely butterflies and ice cream, and they're proud about it. Never confront you about anything. You can be anything you want. You can do anything you want, because after all, God is love. They love that verse. God is love. They don't really teach the Bible, at least not the hard stuff. They're too busy hanging out the rainbow flag, planting a tree, and blessing animals. Okay? Some churches are all about ice cream and butterflies. Some churches are all about bees and Brussels sprouts, too. It's the idea that you haven't really been to church unless you've been beat up a little bit. We're here to remind you that you're a dirty, rotten sinner, and we're proud to do that, because we are the first church of the wounded sheep, and we're going to beat you up good. You won't really feel like you've been to church unless you leave here a little bit bloodied, but we're going to do our duty to remind you that God is a God of justice, and God has made hell for those who don't obey, right? And so there are churches like that. Okay? And let me just say, yes, God is love. And God is the righteous judge. He is both. And you will not get the whole balance of who God is unless you get the whole counsel of His Word. So that's why it's important that we don't parse out this passage and that passage to make it convenient to whatever we want to hear. We go through the whole Bible, and by going through the whole Bible, you will hear some things that just really minister to you and just wonderful, and there will be some things you hear that are challenging and difficult. Don't just swallow the stuff that's wonderful. Also realize that all the parts of the Bible are important and wonderful, even the hard stuff sometimes to swallow, because God loves us enough to give us His whole counsel. And if pastors aren't giving you the whole counsel, they're not really giving you the whole Word of God. Now, there's another thing that Paul says here. Important to keep the church healthy. Number two, he says to these spiritual leaders, take heed to yourselves and to all the flock. That's verse 28. First part of verse 28 in your Bibles. Therefore, take heed to yourselves and to all the flock among which the Holy Spirit has made you overseers. Now, the words take heed, two words in English, one word in the Greek, it's proseko. Proseko means give attention to. Make sure you give attention to. And I want you to notice the order. He says give attention to yourselves, he says to these spiritual leaders, and to the flock of God. That has to be the right order. He first addresses the spiritual leaders. He says, you're going to have to pay attention to your own spiritual, physical, and emotional well-being and your own family relationships at home, or else you will not be fit, let alone have the wherewithal to minister to the flock, if you're not taking care of yourself and your own family relationships. How can we? How can pastors and leaders in churches take care of the flock if they aren't taking care of themselves? This is important. We are people just like you. We go through hard days. We go through trying times. We go through things that can easily drain us. And if we're not spending time with the Lord, if we're not spending time to take care of ourselves, we won't really have anything to offer you. And if we get our priorities out of whack, it will disqualify us. Look, let me just say this too, and I don't say this because I have felt this pressure from any of you. I mean, maybe early on when our church first started and I didn't do the best to help people understand my own human limitations, but sometimes people will go to a church and they think the pastor's supposed to be everything to everybody. Listen, that's Jesus. Jesus is everything to everybody. But there's no human being who can be everything to everybody. And if we try to be everything to everybody, we will burn out. We won't have anything to offer you. We'll get our whole lives out of priority, out of order. Let me tell you, not everybody gets this. I'm thankful that you do, but I can remember when our church was very small. This is years ago. And our church years ago used to be involved in the Leesburg Christmas Parade. And every year, for the first maybe, I don't know, 5 or 6 years of our church, we would get a float, and we would get people on the float, and we would have candy with tracks, and we would, you know, sing Christmas carols and throw candy with tracks to the crowd along the Leesburg Parade. Okay, fine. But there was one year that the Christmas parade fell on December the 5th, which is our daughter Lindsay's birthday. She was turning 5 that year. And I didn't go to the Leesburg Christmas parade. It went on without me, right? People from our church did the float thing, handed out candy. Everything was fine. We had a birthday party for our daughter. But the next day at church, this lady came up to me and she says, "I didn't see you at the Leesburg Christmas parade." I said, "Yeah, I wasn't there." And she goes, "Well, you should be setting the example for the flock, and you should have been there." I said, "Well, it was our daughter's 5th birthday. We had a birthday party for her." She says to me, "I don't really care. You should get your priorities right." I said, "My priorities are exactly where they needed to be." Okay? Now, as a conversation many, many years ago, guess of which that lady or my daughter, guess which one still happily attends Cornerstone Chapel? Now, listen. Had I tried to be everything to everybody at the neglect of my family, and they walked away from the church, I wouldn't have ministry. Like if I'm not trying, and other pastors on our staff and ministry leaders aren't trying to prioritize family and their own walk with the Lord, we won't have anything. This is why Paul says, "Take heed to yourselves and to the flock of God." And let me just say, in saying all this, that's why it is so important, and I cherish your prayers. Cherish your prayers for myself, for all the pastors, all the ministry leaders, all the elders here at Cornerstone. Because look, if Satan can pick us off or burn us out by our own wrong priorities, we'll be of no good to you, and it affects the body. I cherish your prayers. One of the most things that blesses me the most is when I read letters, because of our online audience and emails from you all locally. I get letters from around the world, literally, people saying, "Praying for you, Pastor." Like, that means more to me than anything, to know that God's people are praying for their spiritual leaders. And so grateful for that. And just want to say thank you for that. We need it. We need your prayers and your grace and your understanding. So thank you for that. And then if we get that priority right, then we can give attention to the flock. That's the other part of this: to feed you, to care for you, to encourage you, to exhort you in your walk with Christ, which leads right into the next piece of advice. Number 3 that Paul says here is tend or shepherd the church of God. It's the last part of verse 28. Verse 28, he says, "Shepherd the church of God, which he purchased with his own blood." Now, the word shepherd in the Greek is poimeno. Poimeno means to tend or to feed. And so it's what I'm doing right now. You know, I'm feeding you the word of God. It's what our pastors and ministry leaders and care team do throughout the week. When they are tending to you, and they're caring for you, and they're visiting you in the hospital, then they're counseling you, and they're praying with you, and they're loving you. This is all part of tending or shepherding the flock. And can I just remind you, let me emphasize in this verse, he says, "Shepherd the church of God, which he purchased with his own blood." And I just want to emphasize that as a reminder. This is the church of God. This is not the church of Gary Hamrick. Okay? This is God's church, and this is important to understand, that it is his church. I didn't shed my blood for you. He did. This is his church.
0: It's true. We have been bought with a price, and God is the one who paid it. Now stay with us. Pastor Gary Hamrick will be right back with the rest of today's Cornerstone Connection message, Advice and Warnings to the Church. 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
22: 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Well, not every church teaches the full counsel of God's Word. Some leave out essential doctrine. Others bring in perverse doctrine. It was happening in the early church, and it's still happening today. Now, with the second half of today's Cornerstone Connection message, Advice and Warnings to the Church, here once again is Pastor Gary Hamrick.
3: I have the wonderful privilege of pastoring this flock, but this is his church. And I even try to be careful in how I communicate that. I haven't always done it right, but I try to even be careful to say, Cornerstone Chapel is the church that I pastor. I hear sometimes pastors go around saying things like, Cornerstone Chapel's my church. I don't mean my pastors here say that, but we can tend to get possessive as pastors saying, you know, this, my church is this, my church. I happen to pastor the flock at Cornerstone Chapel. This is his church. This is the Lord's church. And I say that because, listen, long after I'm gone, I pray this church is still thriving because it's his church. It's his church. And Paul's advice to keep that church healthy is to shepherd the church of God, which he purchased with his own blood. And then, real quickly, Paul moves from advice to warnings, and he warns about potential threats from without and potential threats from within. And for this, I don't have points. I just have the scripture verses, verses 29 and 30. You can underline these in your Bibles, but here's what he says. These are the warnings, he says. For I know this, that after my departure, savage wolves will come in among you, okay, from the outside, not sparing the flock. And then verse 30, also from among yourselves, from within, men will rise up speaking perverse things to draw away the disciples after themselves. So he starts there, verse 29, with he warns about a threat from without. And the threat is so serious, so severe, that he used the analogy of wolves devouring sheep. He was warning them about persecution against the church from the outside, and how there has always been and will always be a contingent of people from the outside of the church who hate the Lord and by extension hate the Lord's church, hate Christians, and will do everything they can to destroy God's church. Now, listen, remember, Jesus said, the gates of hell shall not prevail against my church, Jesus said. Because when it's founded on the rock, then God will continue to preserve his church. But having said that, we will still go through, at times, difficulties and persecutions. And we are not necessarily exempt just because we live in the wonderful United States of America. We need to be reminded of what is happening in other parts of the world. I just got an email from a brother in our own congregation who is a Pakistani Christian, informing me about the recent attacks on Pakistani Christians back in Pakistan. More than 25 churches have been destroyed and more than 300 homes burned by radical Muslims. And the Pakistan government is doing nothing to step in to protect Christians. And many Pakistani Christians in our own congregation have family members still in Pakistan. So remember to pray for them as we stand for our brothers and sisters in the Lord with our Pakistani friends. Deadly persecution still exists in parts of the world. And we can never forget that. But having said that, as much as we might enjoy the freedoms from deadly persecution in the United States of America, I can't honestly say whether or not deadly persecution is far from our own doorstep. That might sound dramatic to some of you, but every time I think about the state of the church and the state of the vitriol against the church, there are things happening now I couldn't have imagined 10, 15, 20 years ago. So shouldn't we take to heart what Paul is saying? Even though for the most part this kind of deadly persecution has escaped our shores, could it be coming? Because let me tell you what precedes deadly persecution. Okay? What precedes deadly persecution is deliberate opposition. Because it starts incrementally. First, it's just opposition against Christians, opposition against the church. It's what it escalates to that eventually can lead to deadly persecution. There is, without a doubt, deliberate opposition against Christians and the Church of Jesus Christ today in the United States of America. I'll just give you a few examples. Remember during COVID when churches were shut down because they were not considered essential, but strip clubs and bars were open. That's deliberate opposition. We're going to try to keep God's people from gathering, which will not happen again here. It will not happen again here. And you can feel the freedom based on your comfort level to attend or not, but if it goes sideways again, thankfully we have a governor now who's more amicable towards, you know, God's people, because he himself is a Christian. But let me tell you, this kind of thing is at our doorstep again. But that kind of stuff is deliberate opposition. Another example, when the Loudoun County School Board passes policy 8040 in direct objection to the parents who come out in droves to those school board meetings to oppose the policy, many of whom are Christians, and yet they pass the policy anyway, that's deliberate opposition. There, listen, I don't know if you heard the news, a federal judge regarding a case in Montgomery County, there were parents who went to court on religious grounds objecting to LGBTQ curriculum in Montgomery County Public Schools that they wanted to opt their children out of. A federal judge said, you may not opt your children out of that curriculum. Right across the river. That is intentional opposition. That's deliberate. When the FBI shows up to arrest a Catholic father with seven kids on the doorstep of his home because he prayed at an abortion clinic, that's deliberate opposition. By the way, Mark Houck, the guy who was arrested, was acquitted by a federal jury recently, thank God. But that's the kind of thing that's happening. This is how it all starts. This is how it all starts. But I gotta wrap this up because I want us to share communion together. But it's not just threats from without. He says there are threats from within. This is verse 30. He says also from among yourselves, men will rise up speaking perverse things to draw away the disciples after themselves. As we get closer to the return of Christ, Paul even said in his letter to Timothy, men will not put up with sound doctrine, but they will gather around them a great number of teachers who will tell them what their itching ears want to hear. And so he warns the spiritual leaders in Ephesus. This is a strong warning for us too. He says, it's not just opposition from without. There's going to be opposition from within. There's going to be division even within the Church of Jesus Christ. Men will distort the truth. They will pervert it to draw away disciples after themselves. It is happening. I hate to be in the habit of doing this kind of thing, but I have to just say it because to give an example how this is happening, at North Point Church in Atlanta is hosting, it's called Unconditional Conference, and among the other speakers are two men who are married to men. And it is a gay-affirming conference. Every single speaker on the docket is gay-affirming. Bringing it into the church, it is perverse. It is perverse. This is exactly the kind of thing that Paul is calling out here. Churches that hang the rainbow flags outside of their churches, that's perverse. Churches that don't hold to the inerrancy of Scripture as the infallible, inspired Word of God, that is perverse. Churches that substitute biblical justice for social justice, it's perverse. Churches that tolerate and celebrate sin under the banner that God is love, that's perverse. And it's all happening from within. And so we have to be on our guard. In fact, that's the way Paul concludes everything in verse 31. In verse 31, he says, therefore, watch. It's the Greek word gregorio. It means be sober, be vigilant, pay attention. Watch, he says, and remember that for 3 years, I did not cease to warn you night and day with tears. He pleaded with them. He was passionate about this. The bride of Christ is worth protecting. So he gives this advice and he gives these warnings so that the church might stay healthy and be wise about the attacks from the outside and from the inside. And may God help us in this local church to do our best to make God always proud and to glorify him in all things. Amen.
22: Matthew 16, Jesus assures us that the gates of hell will not prevail against his church. But there will be tough times. There will be seasons of suffering. Our duty, then, is to pray for our leaders, to be on the lookout for false teaching, and to do all things for the glory of God. Well, now I'm pleased to sit down with Pastor Gary Hamrick in the studio. Gary, you've been in ministry a long time and have seen a lot. What do you see as the greatest threat to the church, capital C, that it's facing today?
1: I think sticking with the letter C, I think the biggest threat to the church today is what I call cultural creep. It's when the culture has so crept into the church that now the church looks more like the world than it does the body of Christ. And the kind of the social issues like social justice and hanging out rainbow flags and liberal theology and all this kind of stuff that now has completely redefined the church. Like, you go to some churches today and you're like, is this a social club or is this the house of God? And so, that happens in large part, the cultural creep, because pastors are not teaching the Word of God from the pulpit. When you are faithful to teach through the Bible will guide and direct your church and will define what is truth from what are the lies. But you can't discern truth in the culture unless you're reading from God's Word. And He sets the standard, what is right and what is wrong, what is true and what is false. And so, unfortunately today, too many churches have bought into the whole culture creep. And instead of the church influencing the culture has been influencing the church. And it's of great concern to me because I see too many churches have gone this way. They've gone woke. They've gone, you know, embracing full-on liberal theology. And I think personally it's the biggest threat to the church today.
22: Have you been surprised at the speed of the decline?
1: Yeah, I have. You know, I've been at Cornerstone now for 35 years, and I'd say the first 20 years, you didn't have this kind of cultural influence like you do now. But, you know, now marriage has been redefined by the culture, gender's been redefined by the culture, life has been redefined by the culture, you know. And so all these social issues, which, by the way, are biblical issues because God defines marriage, God defines male and female, God defines life, and all these issues that now people say, well, that's political or that's social. No, it's actually theological. And the culture has hijacked those theological issues and made them political. And so the speed now at which this culture creep has come into the church is very frightening. But it's because I think in large part the church has been silent in their mandate to go and win the world, to go and influence the world, to be salt and light in the world. And so we've allowed the world to influence us instead of us influencing the world.
22: Well, I'm sure we could do an entire episode on this topic, but Gary, we appreciate you taking the time to sit down and talk with us today.
1: Thanks, Philip.
22: And friends, thanks so much for being here with us for today's Cornerstone Connection. Join us next time when Pastor Gary Hamrick shares his message, Parting Words of Encouragement. Now for Pastor Gary and all of us at Cornerstone Connection, I'm Philip Keller saying God bless you. And thanks for listening. Cornerstone Connection is a production of Cornerstone Chapel, Leesburg, Virginia.
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23: Some people absolutely have the gift of prophecy.
24: If God exists, how would he inject his information into our world? More than likely, he would use humans.
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16: With SRN News, I'm Bob Agnew in Washington. The bodies of four family members have been recovered after the crash of their small plane near the Bahamas. All four were found dead after relatives launched their own search effort, and a family member says the bodies were recovered by relatives in their own boats as well. Authorities say the five people who died when that Amazon cargo jet ran off the runway at Miami International Airport were all inside a van used to shuttle cleaning crews to planes to clean them. The jet overran the runway while landing on Sunday, then slammed into the van on airport property, careened through a fence, and then smashed into an SUV on a city street. Five other people were injured. The pilot and co-pilot survived. They've now been released from the hospital. Also at SRNNews.com, American satisfaction with the quality of K through 12 education in the country has hit a low point, driven by growing political divide and concerns that schools are not preparing children. This is SRN News.
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0: how can we be certain that the Gospels of Matthew, Mark, Luke, and John are historical fact, not simply fabricated stories like we find in Greek mythology? Today on Truth for Life, Alistair Begg points us to evidence that supports the reliability of the Gospels.
1: Mark chapter 1, verse 1. The beginning of the gospel about Jesus Christ, the Son of God. It's written in Isaiah the prophet, I will send my messenger ahead of you who will prepare your way, a voice of one calling in the desert. Prepare the way for the Lord, make straight paths for him. And so John came, baptizing in the desert region and preaching a baptism of repentance for the forgiveness of sins. The whole Judean countryside and all the people of Jerusalem went out to him. Confessing their sins, they were baptized by him in the Jordan River. John wore clothing made of camel's hair with a leather belt round his waist, and he ate locusts and wild honey. And this was his message. After me will come one more powerful than I, the thongs of whose sandals I am not worthy to stoop down and untie. I baptize you with water, but he will baptize you with the Holy Spirit. Amen. Father, help us now as we turn to the Bible, that you will be our teacher, that the Holy Spirit will enable us to think properly, to respond humbly, and that we might find that, as it were, Christ stands in the midst of us, not only as the one who orchestrates our praise, but also as the one who preaches the word home to our hearts. Only you, O God, can accomplish this, and it is to you we look, in Jesus' name. Amen. In 1975, in a book that John Stott had penned in conjunction with a missionary conference, he wrote as follows: "Nothing hinders evangelism more than the widespread loss of confidence in the truth of

Those who have rejected the New Testament, who have turned their back on the Bible, have very little to say to their friends and neighbors about who Jesus is and what he's done. And such a loss of confidence in the gospel in that arena is no surprise. But if the polls are accurate, then they are suggesting to us that within the present framework of contemporary Christianity, there has been and continues to be an erosion of conviction on the parts of those professing faith as it relates to the exclusive claims of Jesus and as it relates in essence to the truth and the relevance and the power of the gospel. Now, this should be a matter of concern for us, that we would examine our own hearts, that we would consider ourselves, that we would think, first of all, about where we stand in relationship to these things. Particularly if we have committed ourselves to this particular church, if we have identified fully with our stated purpose that we were hoping under God to see unbelieving people becoming the committed followers of the Lord Jesus Christ. If we are committed to that, it is clearly of the utmost importance that we both know the good news, that we know the gospel, and that we stand able and prepared to share it with others. And of course, one of the best ways to do that is to walk in the footsteps of Christ himself, is to turn to the gospel records as they've been given to us, and to make sure that immersing ourselves in all that we're given concerning the life and the death and the resurrection and the ascension and the return of Jesus becomes part and parcel of our thinking, so we will then be enabled to tell others this wonderful good news. To help us to that end, we're beginning this morning a series of studies in the Gospel of Mark. Mark's Gospel is the shortest, it's the first, and arguably it is, if you like, the most missionary-oriented of the Gospels. I say that because Mark chooses to leave out a significant amount of material which Matthew and John and Luke include. It's not that Mark is securing for us only the most important parts, that couldn't be, but rather he seems to be zeroing in as he writes his gospel on the information concerning Jesus that is of vital importance if a man or a woman is going to believe in Jesus. So that it is a useful exercise for some who are wondering about the claims of Christ to read this gospel through. And for those of us who profess faith in Christ to become increasingly aware of it and to be able to identify with the evangelist's purpose. Now, you should also know that Mark is breaking new ground when he writes his gospel. Before Mark, there was no such thing as a gospel. People would have said to him, "And what is this thing that you've written for us?" Oh, he said, "It is the gospel. It's the good news. It's the euangelion in Greek, which gives us our word evangelical. It is a gospel," he said. "I've written down all of the amazing things concerning Jesus, his life, and his ministry." And he is doing so not in an endeavor to provide a biography. Indeed, none of the gospel writers are writing biographies. But in order to be persuasive so that those who read the record he provides may come to believe in Jesus. And it is for that reason that along with the other gospel writers, he gives a disproportionate amount of time and space to the events that relate to the passion and the resurrection of Jesus. In Mark's gospel, virtually a third of his gospel is given to the closing weeks of the life of Christ. What I want to do is to start, if you like, out on the circumference of this issue and then move into the center. First of all, by giving consideration to the nature of the Gospels themselves, some general comments regarding the Gospels. Then to look specifically at the author of this Gospel and his purpose. And then we will find ourselves at the core of things and able to begin to give consideration to these opening verses. Some of this will be material that is familiar, and therefore we will be thankful for the reminder. For others of us, this will be completely new material, and therefore we might be glad of the discovery.
Let me give to you a quote under general comments on the Gospels, a quote from

0: the person who taught me New Testament theology, who's now in heaven, Donald Guthrie, and this is what he wrote. The gospel writers were not literary men and were not setting out to be. They themselves had experienced a remarkable transformation as a result of the stupendous events they related. Now that is a very important point to notice. Now, we do not have in Matthew and Mark and Luke and John a group of potential literary experts. They like to sit around and discuss and write books and pamphlets and contribute to theological journals, to put it in contemporary terms. No, they weren't like that at all. These were ordinary men who had encountered the extraordinary power of Jesus and who determined, under the direction of God's Holy Spirit, to write down the events as they had experienced them or as they had had them recounted to them, so that others might in turn come to believe in Jesus. Each of the Gospels is based on eyewitness accounts. Each of the Gospels is based on eyewitness accounts. And these eyewitness accounts are confirmed by contemporary historians of both Roman and Jewish origin. In other words, people who were not Christians, people who had no design to advance the claims of Jesus, when they write in the historical period that is alongside these gospel records, they affirm certain things. For example, if you read them, you will discover that they affirm the fact that Jesus' followers worshipped him as God, called him Messiah, and that this Jesus of Nazareth was executed in Judea when Pontius Pilate was the governor. Now you say, is that important? Well, actually, it is important, especially when you find yourself on the receiving end of questions and criticisms by friends who believe that when we affirm the truth of the Bible, we are just advancing a cause that has no substantiation at all. So the gospel eyewitness records are confirmed by Roman and Jewish historians. Also, these gospel records appear within about 30 years after the death of Jesus of Nazareth. So in other words, they appear in the lifetime of people who saw and heard Jesus. Therefore, they appear within a time frame that would allow people to say, that never happened, or I was there and it is not as you have reported. The people were alive either to affirm the accuracy of these gospel records or to deny them if they found there were falsehoods. Cranfield says, the survival of such folks, that is, people who are the contemporaries of the gospel writers, the survival of such folks must have set limits to the community's freedom to invent and embellish. Because people could easily have said, you know, hey, we knew Levi. You've written in here that Levi was a tax collector and he met Jesus and there was a big party at his house and he was a transformed man. We knew Levi. He was as bad a rascal on the day he died as the day he was doing the tax collecting. He was a fiddler to the end. Or who put that stuff in your gospel about Zacchaeus, that little man? We knew Zacchaeus. There's no change in Zacchaeus. Nobody came forward to say that. No one came forward to say happened in a kind of transformative way in the town of Sychar in Samaria did not happen. That there was a lady who had met Jesus at the well, and as a result of her testimony and her changed life, many in that community actually became the followers of Jesus. Nobody steps forward to say, no, it didn't happen. And the absence of that is significant. Now your friends will say to you, doesn't the fact that the writers, Mark in this case, doesn't the fact that Mark had a vested interest, if you like, in presenting Christ, cause him inevitably to fabricate the evidence? That's what is often leveled, isn't it? People say, well, you know, he wanted to do this, and therefore it was in his best interest in order to do these things. But you don't find that's the case. In fact, what you discover is that, and let's just use Luke as an illustration, since we can do this helpfully. Turn to Luke chapter 3 just for a moment. Luke chapter 3 and the opening verses. What I want you to notice here is that the gospel writers, far from fabricating, were at pains to tie the details of, if you like, the gospel drama into the historical and geographical framework of their time. Now, you remember from our study in Luke that Luke tells us at the very beginning that he had done a very careful investigation of all these things, and he had written them down in an orderly account so that people might know the certainty of the things they've come to believe. There's no sense of invention in that. There's no sense of embellishment in that. There's no notion of somebody sitting around on a rock and dreaming up amazing things and then just writing them down. And true to his case, this is how he sets the framework for the appearance of John the Baptist on the stage of human history. Luke chapter 3, verse 1. In the 15th year of the reign of Tiberius Caesar, when Pontius Pilate was governor of Judea, Herod, tetrarch of Galilee, his brother Philip, the tetrarch of Iturea and Trachonitis, and Lysanias, the tetrarch of Abilene, during the high priest of Annas and Caiaphas, the word of God came to John, the son of Zechariah, in the desert, and he went into all the country preaching the good news. It's quite striking, isn't it? When people say, well, you know, what you have in the New Testament Gospels is legend. I've read legend. You've read legend as well. This doesn't read like legend. This is not legend. He's writing down here historical data, verifiable data, challengeable data. And the historical, geographical, political context in which the Gospels are written is provided for us in part so as to take away the leg of that stool in argument. And furthermore, if the gospel writers had been determined to embellish or transform things, don't you think they would have changed the way they come across? What interest do they have in describing themselves as a bunch of cowards that ran away when Jesus was arrested? Don't you think they would have said, and we went away and we had a retreat and we planned what was going to happen after Jesus was raised from the dead? And after a couple of days when he was raised, as we fully anticipated, we all went out and had an amazing preaching series in the streets of Jerusalem. No, they said, we all buzzed off and we locked the doors because we were frightened that somebody was going to come and get us too. If you're writing something that is a fabrication, it's surprising to put that in such a fashion. And I'll say this as the last thing, the manuscripts that we have, and there are numerous manuscripts, not just hundreds, but thousands of bits and pieces of manuscripts. The manuscripts that we have date closer to the events of the life of Jesus than anything else that is in existence in secular history. For example, if you've done history at college, I will be surprised if you have ever been on the receiving end of somebody suggesting to you that we have every reason in the world to doubt the existence of Julius Caesar. It hasn't happened. In fact, they will have affirmed the writings of Julius Caesar without question. They will affirm the writings of Tacitus, of that most difficult name to pronounce, Thucydides. Taken for granted that all that is said about these individuals and written of these individuals is absolutely verifiable data, is material, if you like, fixed point material from which we can build a construction of social history. Well, interestingly, the closest manuscript that you can get to Tacitus is 800 AD. To Caesar, 850 AD. And Thucydides, 1300 AD. Well, what do we have in relationship to Jesus? Well, we have in Manchester University the John Rylands Papyrus, as it's known, because of the archaeological discovery. And that is a fragment of the Gospel of John dated AD 130. So that within a relatively few decades of the passing of Jesus, we have materials that confirm the writings of these Gospels. But, says somebody, if that is the case, Why is it that the New Testament documents are constantly called into question? Why is it that you don't turn over Newsweek and find a huge front page edition of Newsweek or Time magazine questioning the existence and the validity and the accuracy of the writings of Julius Caesar? Well, one, because nobody really cares. And two, because it wouldn't sell. And three, because frankly it's irrelevant to somebody living in the 21st century. But the Bible outsells every book in the world and continues to do so. The rise of the gospel in South America and in the Southern Hemisphere in general is significant and compelling. Men and women continue to give their lives because they are unprepared to deny the claims of Jesus of Nazareth. And men and women recognizing this peculiar authority which attaches to this book resist it like the plague. And behind that is the activity of the evil one who in Genesis 3 came as the serpent to Eve. And what was his question to her? Did God really say? Are you going to base your response, he says to Eve, on a word from God? Did God say this? And the evil one from then until now is behind every attempt to undermine, to countermand, to diminish confidence in the verifiability, the accuracy, and the compelling impact of the truth of God's word. And the reason that people do not want to turn to the Bible is because they are unbelievers. And unbelief is sin. And it is sin which clouds our vision and prevents us from believing the gospel. Now, I take time on that because I think it is absolutely fundamentally important. Because in the thoroughfare of life, in everyday interchange, if you tell somebody, for example, tomorrow, that you went to church and they said, and what were you studying? And said, well, we started to study the Gospel of Mark. And they said, well, why would you even waste your time on that? They say, well, it makes me, what did you say? It makes me feel good? Or I feel so much better when I do? That's not going to cut any ice at all. The person said, well, funnily enough, I'll tell you what makes me feel good. Reading The Plain Dealer and drinking 3 big cups of coffee. I don't have to go somewhere with Mark's gospel to feel good. I've got a ton of ways of feeling good. So that's not going to go. What are you going to tell them? You're going to tell them, in the gospel, I discover that Jesus loves me. In fact, Jesus loves me, this I know, for the Bible tells me so. They said, well, isn't that a children's song? Yes, it is a children's song. But the reason I know is because the Bible tells me so. So this Bible better be a trustworthy, reliable document. Because if I am basing my life, my destiny, on who Jesus is and what he's done, and this is where I discover that, this is of fundamental importance.
1: 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And he encourages us to reflect on the many ways we can see God at work. 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Did you know that Mark actually never identifies himself in the gospel? So how do we know that he is actually the author? 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
8: Breaking news this hour at Town Hall. I'm Bob Agnew in Washington. Iranian drivers who use a lot of gasoline are now paying double, partly in thanks to U.S. sanctions.
9: Iranian drivers who go over their monthly quota of 29 gallons of gasoline per month, that's 110 liters, must now pay twice as much as they had been paying since December. In the government's announcement, it didn't say that it's because of the war, just that it's because of the current situation. At a gas station in Tehran, customer Varghese Yadigarian says, by international standards, gasoline is still very cheap in Iran, and he says the price probably does need to go up. But he says given how little people earn, any price increase would put even more pressure on ordinary citizens. I'm Donna Water.
8: The investigation into Sunday's crash of an Amazon cargo jet at Miami International Airport that killed 5 people continues.
9: National Transportation Safety Board Chairwoman Jennifer Homendy says the Amazon cargo jet that barreled off a runway Sunday at Miami International Airport tore apart a van with 7 people inside. They worked for a cleaning service contracting with an airline. 5 of them were killed.
10: The aircraft then traveled through a perimeter fence and impacted a Toyota Corolla L-E, and then continued into the grass and impacted another fence line.
9: Hamidi says the flight data and cockpit voice recorders have been recovered and will be analyzed at the NTSB.
8: Bodies of four family members recovered after the crash of a small plane near the Bahamas have been recovered. All four bodies were found dead after relatives launched their own search effort. A family member says relatives on boats later recovered those bodies. On Wall Street, a mixed bag. The Dow is down close to 600 points. The Nasdaq is up by about six. You'll find more on these stories at townhall.com.
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16: You know, many years ago, there was a woman here at the church, and I remember her telling me, she said, for years I thought I was a Christian until I heard the gospel. That's an interesting way of putting it, isn't it? For years I thought I was a Christian until I heard the gospel. For years she attended church, she was active in a church, she served in a church, she was a member of a church, she professed to be a Christian, but she never really heard the gospel message.
17: There are many unwritten rules in life, but the problem is sometimes we never hear the unwritten rules because they're, well, unwritten. The good news is that the gospel isn't an unwritten rule. In today's message, Pastor Dan says that you may have gone your whole life living as a Christian, but never heard the gospel. As crazy as it sounds, it can definitely happen. The gospel is the key part of salvation and the acceptance of Christ. It's never too late to hear and accept the gospel. Now here's Pastor Dan in the book of 1 Corinthians chapter 2 for today's edition of Ring of Truth.

0: Paul describes two very different approaches to preaching. One approach is to rely upon human wisdom to persuade people. And the other approach is to rely upon the Holy Spirit to persuade people. One is a demonstration of the power of human wisdom. The other is a demonstration of the power of the Spirit. It's my opinion that Paul relied upon human wisdom to persuade people when he was at Athens, just before he arrived in Corinth. Paul's sermon at Mars Hill in the city of Athens was really a philosophical presentation, in my opinion. It was a philosophical lecture. But Paul did not mention the name of Jesus Christ in his sermon at Mars Hill. And Paul did not mention the cross or the crucifixion of Jesus Christ at Mars Hill. At Mars Hill, Paul did not preach Jesus Christ and him crucified. He relied upon human wisdom and attempted to deliver an eloquent, well-crafted speech to persuade the audience in Athens, because apparently that's what he thought that would work. And again, Paul presents two approaches to preaching here in chapter 2, relying upon human wisdom to persuade people or relying upon the Holy Spirit to persuade people. One is a demonstration of the power of human wisdom. The other is a demonstration of the power of the Holy Spirit. And again, human wisdom is wisdom that originates from man and not God. It's man-made thinking. It's man-made methods. It's man-made techniques. And what Paul says here about preaching has relevance to the church today. There are churches today that rely upon human wisdom to grow the church, to manage the church, and to run the church. They rely upon man-made ideas and man-made strategies and man-made methods to draw people in the door. And Paul tells us, please listen, please give me your attention. Paul tells us these two approaches to preaching produce two very different results. Look at verse 4 again. He says, "My speech and my preaching were not with persuasive words of human wisdom, but in demonstration of the Spirit and of power, that," here's the result, "that your faith should not be in the wisdom of men, but in the power of God." Preaching with human wisdom will result in people trusting in human wisdom and not the power of God. Why? Because they were persuaded by human wisdom, and they were not persuaded by the conviction of the Holy Spirit. And so their faith rests in human wisdom and not the power of God. What you draw them with, you draw them to, is the idea. If you draw people with human wisdom, you draw them to human wisdom. And they trust in human wisdom. And what does this look like in the church today? Well, you can have a church drawing people in the door with man-made strategies and man-made methods and techniques. Maybe they draw people in with, you know, a powerful worship experience. Or maybe they draw people in the door with entertainment, you know, visual arts and music and drama. Or maybe they draw people in with programs for the family. Maybe they draw people in with sermons that are man-centered and meet the felt needs of the people, or offer practical advice for living. And they're drawing people in with things like that and not with the gospel. They're not drawing people with the gospel. And if they don't preach the gospel, they don't preach the message of the cross, which calls us to repent of our sins, that bids us to come and die and lay down our life for Christ and live for Him. And so what can happen is a person can go to a church that is using man-made methods to draw them in, and they never are confronted with the gospel. They're never confronted with Jesus Christ and Him crucified, and they never experience the conviction of the Holy Spirit. And as a result, their faith rests in those man-made methods of human wisdom, those man-made techniques, and not the power of God. It's the man-made methods that drew them in, and not the conviction of the Holy Spirit. You know, many years ago, there was a woman here at the church, and I remember her telling me, she said, for years I thought I was a Christian until I heard the gospel. That's an interesting way of putting it, isn't it? For years I thought I was a Christian until I heard the gospel. For years she attended church, she was active in a church, she served in a church, she was a member of a church, she professed to be a Christian, but she never really heard the gospel message. She never heard that she needs to repent of her sin. She never knew that she must be born again, that Jesus said, you must be born again to enter the kingdom of heaven. She never experienced the conviction of the Holy Spirit convicting her about her lifestyle and the way that she was living. Her faith rested in human wisdom. Whatever the method was that got her in the door, that's what her faith was in. You know, the first time that I attended a Calvary Chapel, I was in my mid-20s, and I was not a Christian, although I probably would have said that I was. And I went to a Wednesday night service, a midweek service, and the pastor was teaching through the book of Revelation, and he taught on the Laodicean church, the lukewarm church, and I was so convicted by the Holy Spirit that night. Just so convicted about my relationship with Jesus Christ, and so convicted about my own lukewarmness toward the Lord. And I left church that night, and I was troubled. As you know, just as that pastor faithfully taught through the Word of God, the Holy Spirit used the Word of God to convict me of my relationship with Jesus Christ that I didn't really have. And when Cameron and I got out, we were dating at that time, we got out to the parking lot, as we're walking out to the car that night, I said, I want to come back Sunday because I want to hear what else this guy has to say. I was drawn in by the conviction of the Holy Spirit. I didn't have a Bible with me that night. I couldn't name the four Gospels. I had no idea there was a book called Revelation in the Bible. I didn't know anything about Jesus Christ or the Bible or the Gospel or anything at all. I didn't have a Bible to follow along, but I was convicted by the Holy Spirit that night. And it wasn't the amazing, powerful worship experience that drew. It wasn't the music that drew me in. I mean, I was not a believer. I was listening to Led Zeppelin. You're not going to get me with Lord, I lift your name on high, right? It wasn't the programs they offered. It wasn't the hip vibe of the church. It was the power of the Holy Spirit. It was the conviction of the Holy Spirit that hooked me. And Paul determined not to rely upon human wisdom or human methods or persuasive speech. He preached Jesus Christ and Him crucified. And then Paul relied upon the Holy Spirit to convict people about their sin and their need for repentance and salvation. Look back at verse 3 and look at how Paul describes himself when he came to Corinth. He says in verse 3, I was with you in weakness, in fear, and in much trembling. Paul describes his physical condition when he arrived in Corinth, his physical state. Paul was weak, he was fearful, he was trembling. Paul was not on his A game when he showed up in Corinth and began preaching the gospel. The point is, Paul did not draw crowds in Corinth by his dynamic abilities or his stage presence or his talent as a speaker. Paul's physical condition, his weakness, his frailty, makes it all the more obvious that the results in Corinth were from the Holy Spirit and not from Paul. It was a demonstration of the power of the Spirit and not the power of Paul. You know, F.F. Bruce in his commentary says, Paul's weakness was the stage on which God's power was best displayed. You know, in our weakness, God shows Himself strong. And God can show His strength when we're weak. And when we rely upon our own strength and our own ability, God can't show His strength. And Paul was very weak. He was frail. He was trembling. He was fearful when he came to Corinth and he preached this simple gospel message of Christ crucified. And then the Holy Spirit used that and began to convict people about their sin and their need for salvation. And the Holy Spirit brought people to saving faith in Christ.
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0: So verse 6, he goes on, though, to say, however, we speak wisdom among those who are mature, yet not the wisdom of this age, nor of the rulers of this age who are coming to nothing. Paul says we do speak wisdom. It's just not the wisdom of this age or the wisdom of this world. He'll go on to tell us in verse 7, it's the wisdom of God that we speak. And he says here again, the wisdom of God that Paul speaks, he speaks among those who are mature, referring to believers. Only believers who have the Holy Spirit, who are born again, have the Holy Spirit, only believers can understand the wisdom of God because the Holy Spirit reveals it. In verse 6, again, Paul here in verse 6, the wisdom of God is contrasted with the wisdom of this age, or the wisdom of man, or the wisdom of this world, human wisdom. Human wisdom and God's wisdom are not the same. He says the wisdom of this age and the rulers of this age are coming to nothing. You know, the so-called experts of this age, the wise of this age, are coming to nothing. They're passing away. They'll soon be forgotten. The wisdom of this age is coming to nothing. The wisdom of man changes from age to age. You know that, don't you? What is considered wise in one age can be labeled detrimental in another age. Human wisdom changes. I recently saw an old magazine advertisement for cigarettes. And the ad was in a magazine, probably from like the 1940s or 50s, if I had to guess. And the ad said, cigarettes are good for your digestion. Right? You may get lung cancer, but at least you won't have acid reflux. You know, cigarettes are good for your digestion. That was the wisdom of that age. Smoke a cigarette after you eat a meal. Some of you are old enough to remember your parents or your grandparents sitting at a table in a restaurant smoking a cigarette after a meal. I guess for their digestion is why they did that. But that was the wisdom of a previous age. The wisdom of man changes with time. Sometimes it changes very rapidly, very quickly. It shifts in the culture. But the wisdom of God never changes. The wisdom of God is timeless. The wisdom of God stands forever. He goes on in verse 7 to say, but we speak the wisdom of God, not the wisdom of man, the wisdom of God. In a mystery, it was something that was once concealed that God has now revealed, the hidden wisdom which God ordained before the ages for our glory. We speak the wisdom of God. And he says the wisdom of God is hidden wisdom. It's hidden from the world. It's hidden from non-believers. Non-believers, listen, cannot understand the wisdom of God. Why not? Well, because the wisdom of God is revealed by the Holy Spirit. Only believers have the Holy Spirit dwelling in them. Non-believers cannot understand the wisdom of God unless it's revealed by the Spirit. Look back in chapter 1 at verse 18. It says, for the message of the cross is foolishness to those who are perishing, But to those, but to us who are being saved, it is the power of God. Right? Those who are perishing in their sins, they think the cross is foolishness. It's absurd. But to us who are being saved, it's the power of God. Down in verse 30 of chapter 1. But of him you are in Christ Jesus, who became for us wisdom from God. Jesus Christ is the wisdom of God. The non-believer who doesn't have the Holy Spirit, they think the cross is foolishness. We think it's the wisdom of God to save us. That it's wise of God to send his Son to die on the cross in our place as our substitute to save us from sin and death. These things are revealed by the Spirit. Look at verse 8. He says, none of the rulers of this age knew the wisdom of God. For had they known, they would not have crucified the Lord of glory. The rulers of Paul's age did not have the wisdom of God. The rulers of our age do not have the wisdom of God if they're not born again and don't have the Holy Spirit. They might have the wisdom of man, but they don't have the wisdom of God. The wisest person in the world does not know the wisdom of God apart from the Holy Spirit. Again, they may be the world's leading expert on some subject area of human wisdom, but they don't know the wisdom of God. And they can't know the wisdom of God through human wisdom or through research or study. It comes through the Holy Spirit. The Holy Spirit reveals God's wisdom. Again, he says in verse 8 that if the rulers of this age had the wisdom of God, they would not have crucified the Lord of glory. If Pontius Pilate had the wisdom of God and knew that Jesus Christ is God's Son, he would not have crucified him. If the religious leaders of Judaism, the Sanhedrin, had the wisdom of God revealed to them by the Holy Spirit, they would not have crucified Jesus Christ and rejected him as their Messiah. He goes on in verse 9, but as it is written, eye has not seen nor ear heard, nor have entered into the heart of man the things which God has prepared for those who love him. The things of God cannot be known through human wisdom. You can't discover the things of God through the human senses, you know, through sight or hearing. Again, over in chapter 1, verse 21, it says, the world through wisdom did not know God. You cannot discover God through human wisdom. The things of God are known through the Spirit. Look at verse 10. But God has revealed them to us through his Spirit. For the Spirit searches all things. Yes, the deep things of God. God reveals the things he has prepared for us through his Spirit. The Holy Spirit gives us understanding of spiritual things. The Holy Spirit gives us spiritual eyes to see and spiritual ears to hear and to understand. You know, on several occasions in the Gospels, when Jesus finished a teaching, he would say, he who has ears to hear, let him hear. Well, everybody in the audience had ears. They all had physical ears. What is he talking about? He's talking about spiritual ears. Those who have spiritual ears to hear, let him hear. Those who the Holy Spirit has opened their ears so they understand what Jesus Christ is saying, let them hear. Again, just like me that night, that Wednesday night when I was in my 20s, sitting in that church service, didn't know anything at all about Jesus Christ or the Bible. I didn't have a Bible with me, but the Holy Spirit opened my ears during that sermon and convicted me about my life. The Holy Spirit gave me ears to hear. Turn with me over to Matthew chapter 16. This is when Jesus and his disciples go to a place called Caesarea Philippi. Caesarea Philippi is in the northern part of Israel, north of the Sea of Galilee. And it was a pagan worship center. People traveled from all over the world to go there to worship different pagan gods and idols there. It was a very immoral place as well as part of their worship there. And he goes there with his disciples in verse 13, and he asked his disciples, saying, who do men say that I am? And so they said, well, some say you're John the Baptist, some say you're Elijah, others say you're Jeremiah, and others say you're one of the prophets. And then he said to his disciples, but who do you say that I am? Now, that's the most important question you're going to answer in your life. Who do you say Jesus Christ is? Not who do other people say Jesus Christ is, or I saw this guy on YouTube and he was saying this about Jesus Christ, or I was reading this article. And no, who do you say that Jesus Christ is? That's the most important question you'll ever answer. How you answer that question will determine where you spend eternity. Well, Simon Peter answered and said, you are the Christ, the Son of the living God. You're the promised Messiah that was promised in the Old Testament. The Christ. You're the Son of the living God. Now look what Jesus says in verse 17. Jesus answered and said to him, blessed are you, Simon Barjona, for flesh and blood has not revealed this to you, but my Father who is in heaven. Peter did not come up with that answer on his own. Peter did not come up with that answer, you are the Christ, you are the Son of the living God, from a deep theological study or from reading theological books and books on doctrine. The Father revealed that to him. God had to reveal that information to Peter and gave him eyes to see and you know, just a supernatural understanding, opening his eyes, opening his ears, opening his heart so that he could understand and comprehend that Jesus is the Christ, the Son of the living God.
3: He asked me how I know, and I say it rings truer than the finest crystal.
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12: Pam and I asked the question several years ago, like, what has really made our relationship work? Because you know, it's easy to talk about theory.
11: Yeah, this
12: and, like,
11: is good.
12: But, like, what really made it work? And what we came up with was we decided early on to be tough on ourselves and tender on each other.
13: That's Bill Farrell, and he and his wife Pam are with us today on Focus on the Family with Jim Daly, and we're so glad you've joined us. I'm John Fuller.
11: John, you and I both know people that have hit the wall just a few months or years into their marriage. It just becomes a place that they're not as happy as they thought they would be. Some couples are facing that intense conflict right now, and if that's where you're at, we want to help. Focus is here for you, so please get in touch with us. We have so many great resources, including a marriage intensive. It's 4 days, typically, and you spend about 38, 40 hours working on your marriage. It's one of the best things that we have going here at Focus. It has a post 2 year survey of 80% of those couples still married and doing better. So I'm proud of that, and I will continue to talk about it from time to time. Oftentimes, husbands and wives, they just feel so disillusioned because their marital experience has not met their expectations. And today we're going to talk with a wonderful couple about how to really do marriage so much better.
13: Yeah, they've been married for over 40 years. Bill and Pam Farrell have been here a number of times, and they always get a great response from our listeners. We've got a couple of their books that are kind of paired together, a His and Hers edition of Marriage Meetups, a planner for couples who want a productive, passionate, and purposeful life. And we'll post more details about the Farrells and this bundled resource at our website.
11: Bill and Pam, welcome back to Focus.
14: It's so good to be here. Yay.
11: I love your enthusiasm.
12: Isn't that fun?
14: It is fun. Y'all.
11: Well, let me ask Bill, is that fun?
12: Yeah, and it's genuine. Like she,
11: absolutely.
12: I told Pam early in our marriage, you cannot drink coffee because you came into the world pre-caffeinated.
11: That is very true. Pam is loaded with energy. Okay, so early this morning, I was getting ready for the show and I was reading the prep, and Gene sat down to have a cup of coffee with me. And
14: nice.
11: She was saying, you know, I kind of explained the concept of marriage meetups, and she said, oh, I like that. And I was like, really? See, today's your chore is to win me over.
14: Awesome.
11: But my wife, she loved the idea. She said, we should do this.
14: Amen.
11: So I think we're going to be starting to do the marriage meetup weekly.
12: You mean we're Gene's advocates today?
11: Yes, absolutely.
13: This is an intervention.
11: This is the beatdown of Jim Daly. But, you know, frankly, that's what's funny. I mean, I think typically opposites marry. Not always. And I get that. But I think in this area, Gene really connected with the concept of having a weekly marriage meetup and talking things over. And I was like, I've got so many meetings. That's not a meeting I want to have. And that's probably something you encounter all the time,
14: right?
11: Oh,
14: it is. But, hey, it's got some upsides to this meeting that probably your other meetings do not have. Yeah.
11: That is well said. Invest wisely.
12: You know, John, in your introduction, you mentioned we've been married over 40 years, which seems kind of impossible, like it gets here so fast, but we didn't write this book early, even though we've been doing this our whole marriage.
14: Right.
11: Well, that's
12: because
11: good.
12: The reaction we get is, really? Is it that much
14: it's
12: work?
14: It's like homework.
12: Like really?
11: I feel so stupid right now.
12: And we, you know, we've been asking ourselves, okay, how do we do this in a way that people can relate to?
11: Mm-hmm.
12: Because when you say, hey, you should have a business meeting with your partner, like, I do those. I have plenty of those. I don't want to do that with my spouse.
11: Right.
12: And when the whole COVID shutdown hit, you know, and everybody was just home, we thought, this is a good time to get this written.
11: Yeah. So, yeah. I mean, you guys have been practicing this for a long
14: years.
11: Time.
12: Yeah. And the reason why I think people resist it is the big disruptor of intimacy is responsibility. Mm-hmm. So when you get married and you're first at it, your responsibility is off on the side and you're just focused on each other. And then every year adds more responsibility.
11: Yeah.
12: And pretty soon it gets in the way of intimacy.
11: You know, I relate to Jean's enthusiasm. It's like for her, it's a solution to something she's, you know, wanting. You know, let's clarify some of these things, et cetera. Well, let's get into it. How did the marriage meetups help you two with conflict and disagreements over parenting? Let's go right to the jugular.
14: Right? Yeah. I'm glad that we started doing

0: Sam and Zachary have this like connection to each other because they just get one another.
1: Yeah.
0: Zachary has a completely different personality from me, so I have to learn about Zach. I don't instinctively get him.
2: Mm-hmm.
0: So he's in high school, and we decide he needs to get a vehicle before he leaves to college. Well, for me, getting a vehicle is a very practical discussion. Like, sure. We need to find something that's practical, something that's reliable, something that will suit his needs. But Pam and Zachary have an emotional connection to this vehicle.
3: Right. Zach wants
2: particular one.
3: Yeah, lifted truck, you know, with big wheels. Totally impractical. But
0: so I come to the meeting.
3: Expresses himself.
0: And I'm thinking, we have to have a budget for this.
2: Yeah.
0: This purchase. We have to have reasons why it's a good vehicle, and it needs to be relatively economical. Those are not the reasons that Pam's bringing to the meeting.
2: That sounds like a Honda or a Toyota to me.
3: Right. Which our third son did drive.
2: Yes, right.
0: And the first time Pam said to me, we need to get him a truck or he's going to be mad for years.
2: Oh, now the leverage.
0: And I'm like, who cares if he's mad?
3: And I'm like, honey, it's his person. It's like how
0: here.
3: He expresses himself. And, you know, he wants to make a statement. He lives big.
2: Okay.
3: He ended up getting a
0: scholarship.
3: So I'm sitting
0: in this meeting going, I trust Pam. And I know Pam understands Zach better than I do. But I don't like her reasoning.
2: I love this honesty.
3: But, you know, so we had that space that was set there, and we could take our time over a few weeks to make that decision. Yeah. And so we decided we did need to bring Zach into this, and he did need to have a budget and et cetera. So if he could find what he wanted under the budget that Dad said, yay, you could have your lifted truck.
2: That is the benefit of that. Let's talk about the three components of marriage
3: and
2: meetings.
3: And he still drives a truck.
2: A lifted truck, no less. What are the three components?
0: So the first one, which I actually think is the most important one, is affirmation. Because
2: okay,
0: this
2: sense.
0: Meeting has to be different than every other meeting you have. Like when you go into a business meeting with business partners, you're not worried about the emotional climate of your relationship. You're not worried about when we're done with this meeting, are we going to like each other enough that we would like to make love to one another? Like those don't come up in business, hopefully. But in your marriage, in your marriage, those things are vital.
2: Like, yeah, absolutely.
0: Like I wanted to. Like, one of the things I learned early is I have to set a tone with Pam that says, the only reason I'm having this meeting with you is because I love you enough to connect my whole life to you. So the affirmation in this meeting starts with a prayer with one another and a compliment.
2: Hmm.
0: So either something I love about you that I've seen this week or a reminder of why I married you. So it sets the tone that I'm glad to be here because of who you are.
2: That's right. A beautiful example. That's affirmation. What's another? The other two?
0: So the H is habits.
3: Yeah.
0: Because if you're going to organize your life, you have to develop habits. Like doing your budget, it's not an inspirational activity in life. Coordinating your calendar for the week is not an inspirational kind of thing. Identifying what projects you have to finish this week as a couple, those are just, that's the work of marriage. And if you can turn those into habits where it's not an insult that I asked you about your schedule this week. It's not an insult that we're talking about money. It's not a, hey, I hate the way you spend money and I want to tell you right now. It's how do we manage our money in a way that works? And if you develop those habits, it takes some of the emotional steam out of it.
2: Right.
0: Plus the other thing that I wish I'd known earlier in marriage is the general rule in life is that your emotions always follow your decisions.
2: Huh.
0: So if you can take the decisions of your marriage and turn them into habits where every week you're effective at making decisions together, it creates an emotional environment between the two of you that's satisfying. And if you're not good at making decisions, it builds resentment and it builds this kind of negative tone. So 20 years into marriage, you're like, we don't like each other. I don't know why.
2: Yeah.
0: It's probably because you weren't good at making decisions along the way. Mm-hmm. And so the emotional atmosphere just eroded.
2: Yeah, that's good.
3: And also a part of the habits is you pull forward anything that was not finished. So an unfinished decision, an unfinished, you know, attitude or heartache. You don't just like shove it under the rug. You just move it forward a week and say, okay, how you feeling? Is this a good time to talk about it? And for Bill and I, the money thing, sometimes it's a longer discussion and sometimes it's like, okay, is this a week I can spend money or not? You know, it's real simple. Yeah.
0: And that's really helpful because there are some things in life you can't solve. If you have a special needs child, you don't solve that child.
2: Right.
0: Pam mentioned we're in the tail end of care.

0: caregiving, we couldn't solve my parents.
1: Right.
0: They just, their needs had gone higher than they used to be, and we have to endure it, not solve it. And if you can bring it forward, you can say, we just need to keep praying about this because we don't have a solution.
1: Right. And but, you know, it's got some time limit, but you don't know how much time.
0: Right. But together, like one of the hardest things to maintain, I think, in marriage is the notion we're really better together.
1: Yeah, but it's a great goal.
0: Yeah.
1: Because it's the right one.
0: As you get more responsibility, it tends to make you more independent. So saying, hey, we don't know what to do about this, but we're in it together.
1: Yeah.
0: It's a good way to remind
2: us. And having a template, like the marriage meetup is like the actual template that we have used for 42 years. So these are the components that we've seen work for us. So we like to say coffee plus conversation equals connection. That's really what
1: for the non-caffeine people, you could have, you know, a nice ice water or some lemonade.
2: I have green tea now.
1: So that's affirmation and habits. Affection's the third. Describe affection.
2: And so one of the best parts is we decide what day we're going to have what we call red hot monogamy. Like, you know, there's the payoff. This is a business meeting for married couples. We like this.
1: Yes.
2: And so that's a part of the marriage meetup. But also it's bookend, that affection. Early on, you know, you give that prayer, that verse, that compliment. And at the end, we pray over each other and we thank each other for something we saw during the marriage meetup. And so it's bookends of love surrounded by a whole lot of productive work.
1: Mm-hmm. Yeah, it's good. I like it.
0: Right. And the affectionate part of marriage, early on, it's easy to do. But the longer you're married, the more deliberate it needs to be. So if you're going to keep dating your spouse, it's because you decided to.
1: Right.
0: If you keep expressing affection to one another in either private or public, it's because you chose to. And if you set a legacy for your kids and grandkids that they see that you're in love, it's because you chose to. Because, again, over time, you tend to fall into a rut if you don't fight it. And so keeping affection on the forefront. Like we never end a meeting with, okay, we're done.
2: No, no.
0: We always end it with, thank you for spending this time. Thank you for being this person right here in my life. And then pray for each other.
2: Then usually kiss.
0: It sets a tone that, okay, we could have another one of these. Because if it ends tense, you're like, I'm not going back there.
2: And we encourage couples to like do it in a place that's romantic to you. We had a little bistro under a tree with cute little lights, and you know that made it seem more romantic. Or might be your favorite breakfast place. That's what ours started out being, just our favorite breakfast place. Or it could be two cozy chairs, you know, in front of a fireplace. But make it some place to look forward to as well.
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1: You mentioned money, so let's go to that. I'm sure everybody's probably leaning in right now. That's one of the big issues in marriage, and we hear from so many people on this topic of finances and how to handle your finances. So what are those common approaches to money?
0: So before we share those, just let me quickly say one of the reasons why money is an issue is because money's emotional for everybody.
1: Huh.
0: Jesus even said, where your treasure is, there will your heart be.
1: Yeah.
0: Like most of us think it should be the opposite way around, you know, where your heart is, there your money is. Jesus says it's just the opposite. So we're all emotionally attached to money. And we begin to realize, well, that's why couples argue over money, is they're expressing who they are through the way they like to handle money.
2: So like some people, authority is what motivates them. And so these are the big decision makers. You know, oftentimes they'll run, you know, companies or be entrepreneurs. They're used to money is just a tool, you know, to make life work.
0: And people who love authority, like when they make a decision and people follow it, they like it. So they use money that way. They push their agenda and they get their decisions in play. Mm. And if everybody's on board with it, it works well. But not everybody is motivated that way. And the way I like to say, like, we don't necessarily marry opposites. I think we marry what we don't have.
1: Yeah.
0: So we fill in the gaps in our life. So people who are motivated by authority aren't going to marry people who are motivated by authority with money.
2: That would be a big clash.
0: Right. The second one is some people use money for attention.
2: That would be me. I love the look on my daughter-in-law's when I say, hey, I'm going to pay for us all to go to the spa or to get a pedicure. I love that my money can go to create family vacations, you know, so.
0: Well, Jim, you can imagine. Like
4: I'm already imagining.
0: this was a big challenge for me.
2: Because I'm pretty spontaneous, too.
4: Yeah.
0: But she doesn't have bad ideas.
4: Right.
0: You know, so when she comes home and says, hey, Bill, look what I did for our kids.
4: You did what?
0: You know, part of me is like, man, our kids are, they're fortunate to have you as their mom, but what were you thinking?
2: And Bill's like, but that budget, like that wasn't even in the budget. Yeah. And I'm like, but I work really hard for my money. And finally, so.
0: And you know, we went to the financial seminars early in our marriage on how to budget your money, how to manage your money. And there was no chapter on what Pam was doing.
4: Yeah, okay. She's creating her own chapter.
0: Out of the box.
2: There were some rules, like anything over a certain amount, I had to ask, you know, we had to ask each other if that was okay. You know, so we kind of gave some honor to each other.
0: Right.
2: But the more I made my own money, the more I thought, oh, that's like a kind of a dumb rule. I should be able to spend my money.
4: So that's authority. What's the next one?
2: So that was attention.
4: Oh, that was authority and attention. And the third one.
2: Acceptance.
4: Acceptance.
0: Right. And this is my primary approach. And I like when money is a non-issue. So I want I want our financial system to create peace. And she was looking for memories.
4: Yeah.
0: And if the memories came at the price of the peace, it was hard to enjoy the memory.
4: Mm-hmm. Yeah, that's a good way to
2: look at it. Out of honor to Bill, I knew he would have more fun if there were peace in the relationship.
4: Yeah.
2: So the marriage meetup is where we forged all that kind of stuff out.
4: Yeah, let me ask you this, because again, it's probably all of the hot topics in marriage this would apply to. But, you know, just listening to your ability to understand each other is critical. Because you could be the person or your spouse is the person that doesn't understand.
2: Right.
4: You know, you're conveying that I wanted to help Bill, and Bill's saying the same of you. What about that relationship where they haven't matured to that level yet? It's still about me.
2: Right.
4: And it's about my fund, and I'm negotiating way up.
2: Yeah.
4: And if you don't like it, we're going to have a problem.
2: Right. Then
4: what do you do
2: conflict.
4: With that when you're not looking at each other's best benefit?
0: Well, and Pam and I asked the question several years ago, like, what has really made our relationship work? Because it's easy to talk about theory.
4: Yeah, this is good.
0: But like, what really made it work? And what we came up with was we decided early on to be tough on ourselves and tender on each other.
4: That's good.
0: And what I would say to the person who's fighting
4: really
0: for their
4: good.
0: Agenda, like, like I know I could say it as like a relationship coach. It'd be hard to say this as a spouse. But as a relationship coach, I would say to that person, so do you want to be right or do you want to be married?
4: Mm.
0: Because sometimes it just takes being tough on yourself and the assertive, you know, individual who thinks, well, if everybody lived like me, everybody would be better.
4: Yeah. Now, that may be the gold nugget. I mean, that just hits me really profoundly. So I appreciate that.
2: Yeah. Tender on yourself. That's right.
0: Because it's interesting. I kind of nuanced that saying of understanding because I concluded somewhere along the way, I'm never really going to understand Pam. But Romans 15:7 calls us to accept one another just as Christ accepted us.
4: Right.
0: And I realized I don't need to understand Pam. I just need to accept how she's wired and learn how to work with her.
2: Mm-hmm. And to be tender on the other. Philippians 1:7 says, it's right that I feel this way because I have you in my heart.
4: Yeah.
2: And really the marriage meetups just help couples keep each other in their hearts.
4: Well, and I so appreciate that. Yeah, I think the discipline of it and even like what we're said at the beginning where Jean was just, oh, that'd be awesome. You know, she was all in. Let me ask you in that regard, a newly married couple at your church was avoiding serious conversations. That's probably very typical. You get married again with these high expectations of what it's going to be like. And now it's not. And you're going, what happened? How did meetups help that particular couple, which again represents so many?
2: Right. So we have this sweet friend and they're dear friends of ours. And they both had spouses that had left them for another person,
4: mm-hmm.
2: you know, so there's woundedness on both sides. And so they know that going in and they know that there's triggers that they're going to be set off, but they also want to have their marriage be a light to others. And so they said, Pam and Bill, we know that you guys have this Monday marriage meetup and we want to try it. And so they were the first people to buy the marriage meetups when they came out. And I love what happened is they said that it helped them avoid some of the things that happened in their first marriage.
4: Oh, interesting.
2: That set off triggers.
4: Yeah.
2: They were equipped so they could kind of see the landmine coming and be like, oh, okay, so this is how we should manage it in a new and different way. And so now they are marriage mentors, teaching and training other couples,
4: yeah,
2: especially couples that have had hurt and pain.
4: No, that's
2: in the past.
4: Really, really good. Bill, let me ask you, when you're in your late 20s together, I think Pam had some career options and decisions.
0: Yeah.
4: And this, you know, in Christian circles today, a lot of people don't understand that this is a dilemma because you're usually two people working.
0: Yeah.
4: You know, for all the reasons that we know to make finances work and the household run, often both people need to be working. And we've got to make room for that and talk about how to do that functionally. So what happened in your case with you?
0: Well, we were living in Southern California. And I was pastoring. We had two little kids and one on the way.
4: Yeah.
0: And we realized we need to increase our income. We're just at a place we can't afford what we're doing on one income, but we feel called to this area. And on top of that, I know Pam is a very talented lady. Not only did I want her to have a career because our finances needed it, but she has a lot to say. She's very talented, and I knew she was going to want to do something productive. And so now we got this tense conversation going on. Does Pam get a job when we have three kids, and how do we manage all of that? Or do we chase the dream? Because I knew Pam wanted to be a writer. Like, Pam wrote her first book at 8 years old.
4: Right.
0: Like, I knew she was, in her heart, she's a writer. So I'm thinking, okay, how do we do this? You know, how do we make this work? Because we looked at what it would take to get her started in a writing career.
2: I had to finish my education.
0: And it's a slow rollout.
4: Hmm.
0: Like, it's not like she's going to start writing tomorrow, start bringing home a paycheck. It's going to be a slow rollout.
4: Uh-huh.
2: A few years.
0: Or she could start working and get an income going.
4: Uh-huh.
0: And if we didn't have a structured way to work through that, I think we would have had some pretty tense moments.
2: Yeah.
0: So if we had narrowed it down and just said, you just need to get a job. Because our family needs you. You just need to get a job.
2: Because in the midst of all this, we were building a house, too.
4: Oh,
2: so
4: geez.
2: We, like, had emptied
4: stress
2: the coffers.
4: Off the job. What other thing could we
2: exactly.
4: add to this?
2: Yeah. So Caleb is born. Bill had first said, let's finish your education. So Caleb is born. I take a year off, but then my passion for writing and speaking and creating a women's ministry globally just, like, shifts on. And Bill, he's like struggling with that passion. But at one of our marriage meetups, he said, Pam, I believe in you and I believe in the dream that's on your heart. And I don't want you to shortcut. I want you to develop that writing gift. And so
0: can I say just something?
2: Mm-hmm, real? Yeah.
0: Because I think, especially as Christian couples, there comes a point in your marriage where you have to ask, are we going to walk by faith?
2: Yes.
0: Or are we going to take control? Because, you know, we teach all the time that God gives people gifts. And I saw this gift in Pam, and I thought, if we develop this gift, it's going to be a walk of faith.
4: Yeah.
0: Because it's not clear how the first 2 or 3 years are going to work out.
4: Mm-hmm.
0: And so we're looking at this situation where I'm thinking, okay, if I think walking by faith is valuable, like, it's got to become important now.
4: Yeah.
2: And so Bill said, okay, we have $25 left in our account. You said this writer's conference costs $25. We're going to take that. And I want you to go to this writer's conference. But
0: and she was still nursing.
2: And I know you're nursing.
4: Oh,
2: so I'm going to, like, you go down and I'll bring the baby down for a first break and you can nurse Caleb. And then I'll take the boys to the beach and then I'll bring them back at lunch and you can nurse Caleb. And then I'll take them to the park and I'll bring them back at second break in the afternoon and you can nurse Caleb. Then I'll take them home and I'll feed them. And by that time, you'll be back home to
4: nurse
2: Caleb. That's what happened at the conference, because I was like praying, Lord, what do you want me to write about? And I was chatting at the different tables with different publishers and about what I should write about. And every one of them saw what my husband did and said, you need to write about love. You need to write about relationships, because this is unusual.
4: It's so good. Hey, right at the end here, I've got to ask you this for those couples that are really struggling. So how would you encourage husbands or wives who feel disillusioned and maybe even disappointed in their marriage? Is this the magic bullet? Is this the thing that's really going to do it?
2: We have seen the marriage meetup be a wonderful template to move couples forward in their maturity towards one another and their maturity with God.
4: Yeah.
2: Really, if you ask Bill and I, what's the secret sauce
4: right.
2: to your marriage for 42 years, oftentimes we'll refer back, oh, marriage meetup is a big part of that secret sauce. But the verse behind it is what was carved on our wedding presents. And that is, we love because he first loved us. And so growing in your relationship with God is going to help you grow in your relationship with your mate.
4: Yeah, no, that's good. Creates the foundation.
2: Right.
4: And that's important. Mm. And this is such a great concept, marriage meetups. Thank you for the work that you're doing and developing this tool. And I'm sure a lot of couples are thinking we could do meetups like you're describing. It's so practical. And a wonderful way to focus on the positives in your relationship. Let us help you do that. 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I think that's kind of fun. 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
4: Bill and Pam, again, thanks for being with us. So much fun.
2: Oh, God bless you.
3: Thank you.
2: Thank you. Love Focus on the Family.
4: That's very kind.
3: And thank you for being with us as well. Now, coming up tomorrow, we're going to be offering help and hope for parents who are dealing with an LGBT child.
5: But the child who's coming out today has been carrying this for days, weeks, months, and years, and are typically further down the road than the parent has any clue of.
4: Yeah.
5: And they do love their parent in most cases and know it's going to break their parents' hearts.
4: Yeah.
3: That's next time on Focus on the Family with Jim Daly. 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I'm John Fuller, inviting you back next time as we once more help you and your family thrive in Christ.
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11: Foundations of Freedom, a look at America's founding principles and the leaders who shaped our nation.
12: Ronald Reagan understood that preserving liberty required more than defending it. It had to be taught. In his 1989 farewell address, Reagan warned America about the danger of losing its national memory. If we forget what we did, we won't know who we are. Reagan understood that a free nation cannot preserve principles its people no longer understand. Every generation must learn why America's freedoms matter, understand the sacrifices that secured them, and accept the responsibilities that come with self-government. Liberty cannot be simply inherited. It must be intentionally passed from one generation to the next. Because when we fail to teach the meaning of freedom, we eventually lose the will to preserve it. So, are we preparing the next generation merely to inherit liberty, or teaching them why it is worth preserving?
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0: The greatest breakthroughs in your walk with God, they often begin when you're dissatisfied and you reach the end of yourself. 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I'm your host, Dustin Roberts. Today, Rabbi Schneider, he takes us to the place where Jesus delivered the Sermon on the Mount. 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This message is titled The Blessing of Discomfort, and you can find Rabbi's study guide for this message at discoveringthejewishjesus.com. 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
1: I'm in the land of Eretz Israel today, and I'm standing on the site that is traditionally targeted as the place where Yeshua, where Jesus preached the Sermon on the Mount. We don't know if this was the exact spot. We just believe it was somewhere in this area that Yeshua recorded the sermon that we call the Sermon on the Mount that's recorded in Matthew chapter 5 through chapter 7. It's actually the longest sermon in the Bible that Yeshua preached. So what we're going to do during this series from Israel is we're going to go through the Sermon on the Mount, Matthew 5 through chapter 7. Now, I want you to pay very careful attention, and I really want to encourage you to make it a point to tune into all these episodes, because this particular area of Jesus' teaching teaches us, his disciples, how to live in the light of the kingdom of God. And so these are the principles as to how we ought to live as his followers in this world. Remember, Yeshua said, broad and wide is the way that leads to destruction, but straight and narrow is the way that leads to life, and few there be that find it. Strive then to enter through the narrow gate. And so part of walking in this narrow way is following the principles that Yeshua taught us in the Sermon on the Mount from Israel. So we're going to go right to Matthew chapter 5. We're going to go verse by verse, very critical, important teaching. Many people look at this teaching as poetic pleasantries. Beloved, I believe that Yeshua wasn't writing to put something on a Hallmark greeting card. He was literally telling us, this is how you need to be transformed to live according to these principles. Hear now then the word of God. When Jesus saw the crowds, Matthew 5:1, he went up on the mountain, and after he sat down, I want you to listen to this, and after he sat down, and why am I making a point of this? Because this was a typical way a rabbi would have taught his disciples in this time. He would have sat down, and his disciples would have gathered around to listen. So it says, he went into the area on the mountain, and after he sat down, his disciples came to him. He opened his mouth and began to teach. It's kind of a curious statement if you think about it, because if you were going to say what somebody did, you wouldn't probably say that Jim opened his mouth and began to speak. You would just say, Jim said. So this phrase here, he opened his mouth, it kind of is making us aware that something spectacular, something revelational, something profound and powerful is about to come forth from his mouth. It's not just that so-and-so were talking and conversing. He opened his mouth. Words from heaven are going to begin to pour out. He opened his mouth and began to teach. And here we go. This is called now the first part of the Sermon on the Mount. We call the Beatitudes. So we're going to go through these Beatitudes. And again, I want to state that oftentimes when we see the Beatitudes somewhere, it almost sounds like it's almost like a fairy tale, something that we'd see again, like on a Hallmark greeting card, like poetic pleasantries. But Jesus wasn't playing around. We need to take these very, very seriously. He meant what he said, and he said what he meant. Hear what he said. Blessed are the poor in spirit, for theirs is the kingdom of God. You see, in our culture, we think of that word poor, and we don't associate the word poor with a good thing. Like if we speak about somebody being poor, generally we think about material wealth and that they don't have enough to get by, that they're barely able to survive, that maybe they're having a hard time buying food and even putting a shelter over their head. And so we kind of connect the word poor to something negative. And so when Jesus said, blessed are the poor in spirit, for theirs is the kingdom of God, we need to understand that Jesus said, blessed. This term blessed, it carries with it the meaning of divine happiness. So we need to kind of get out of the American mindset and the mindset of our culture, regardless of where in the world that you're living, that we think of poor as a negative thing, because Yeshua is actually saying, if you're poor in spirit, he said, you're blessed. So we need to understand, what did he mean by this? What does it mean to be poor in spirit? And how can I possibly be blessed by being poor in spirit? I mean, who wants to be poor the way we normally process that? But what Yeshua is saying here is blessed are those that don't have confidence, listen now, in themselves. Blessed are those that have come to the end of themselves. Blessed are those that have come to a place in life where they realize that they don't have all the answers. Blessed are those that come to a place where they realize that they're empty inside, and they begin, as a result of feeling poor in spirit, to look outside themselves. And so the beginning of entering into the kingdom of God is to come to a place where you're no longer self-satisfied. The beginning of entering into a relationship with Yahweh, the God and Father of the Lord Jesus Christ, is to come to a place where we cry out for help, because we realize that in and of ourselves, we don't have the answer. It's not in us. And so Yeshua said once again, blessed are the poor in spirit, for theirs is the kingdom of God. I think about some of the words of the Apostle Paul that help shed light on this subject. One of my favorite portions of scripture is in 2 Corinthians chapter 1. And in 2 Corinthians 1, the apostle Shaul, that was his Hebrew name because Paul was a Hebrew, right? He said he was a Hebrew of Hebrews from the tribe of Benjamin. And did you know that Paul actually considered himself a Pharisee? Look it up. So Paul was a Jew. He was a Hebrew. And in 2 Corinthians chapter 1, Paul said this about his life. He said, I would have you know, brethren, that I am burdened excessively. In other words, there was such a weight on his life. He was so heavy in spirit. He said, I am burdened excessively so that I despair even of life. In other words, his life was so hard. There was such agony that he was feeling that he despaired even of life. So we sometimes think that walking with Jesus is supposed to be a rose garden, that every day is supposed to be blissful. But that's not what we find in the life of the Apostle Paul. Again, 2 Corinthians chapter 1, I would have you know, brethren, that I am burdened excessively so that I despair even of life. But then he gave us the reason why. So that I would learn to trust in God, in Hashem, in the God and Father of the Lord Jesus Christ that raises the dead. So what Paul was saying was that the Lord brought him to the end of himself. He found himself going through a time that was so difficult. But he said God brought him into this time that he would learn to trust not in himself, but in Hashem, in God that raises the dead. Let me say it one last time. I just want you to get this to sink in. Paul said, I would have you know, brethren, that I am burdened excessively so that I despair even of life. But this happened to me, that I would learn to trust in Hashem, in God that raises the dead. So this is what Yeshua was referring to in the first beatitude. Blessed are the poor in spirit, for theirs is the kingdom of heaven. And by the way, we find in scripture that the term kingdom of God and kingdom of heaven are oftentimes used interchangeably. They're referring to the same thing, the kingdom from above that Yeshua came to usher in. And so the first prerequisite to entering into the kingdom of God is to come to a place where we recognize that we're poor in spirit, that we need help, so that we begin to look up, so that we begin to look outside ourselves, so we turn to God that can fill us with this spirit. Paul had a similar experience when he spoke about in the book of Corinthians that because of the abundance of the revelation that was given him, to keep him from exalting himself because God had given him so much revelation, he said there was a messenger of Satan that was sent to him, and this messenger of Satan was causing him torment. Paul said this messenger of Satan was a thorn in the flesh. And Paul prayed three times that the Lord would remove this pain from his life, that God would remove this messenger of Satan. But after the third time, the Lord said to him, Paul, my grace is sufficient, for my power will be perfected in your weakness. So this is a similar example of being poor in spirit. Paul is struggling. A messenger of Satan is causing him pain. He's reaching up to God to get through because he doesn't have the resources in himself to get through this challenge that he's facing. And then Paul says, God says to Paul, my grace is going to be sufficient for you. And my power, the Lord said to Paul, as you're struggling through, relying on me, my power is going to be perfected in your weakness. So you're starting to see more, beloved ones, why Jesus said, blessed are the poor in spirit, for theirs is the kingdom of God. We can't be filled with the power of God until we come to the end of relying on ourselves and begin to rely on him. Again, as we turn from relying on ourselves because we realize that we're empty, as we turn to him because we can't find within ourselves what we need and nobody else has the answer, the doctors, the lawyers, our friends, no one can help us, and we turn to him, we're poor in spirit, then we begin to be filled with this power and we begin to enter into the realities and the mysteries of the kingdom of God.
0: 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But first, did you know that this program is available in Hebrew, Russian, and Spanish? 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And if the Lord has put a burden on your heart to support us, would you please give financially today at discoveringthejewishjesus.com. And now, back to the second half of today's lesson.
1: Blessed are those who mourn, for they shall be comforted. This is similar. This is similar than the first beatitude, because remember, the first thing that Yeshua said is blessed are the poor. And we think, but who wants to be poor? We just covered that. But now Yeshua is saying something that sounds almost similar. Blessed are those who mourn. And we think to ourselves, well, why would I want to mourn? I mean, we think of mourning as sadness, right? We don't think of mourning as something that's positive. So a lot of people don't embrace the teachings of the Sermon on the Mount because they can't relate to them. They just kind of dismiss them because they seem like unpleasant statements. But we need to understand Jesus said what he meant, and he meant what he said. And we need to take his words very, very seriously, because these are the truths that help us to enter in to the kingdom of God. And without living a Sermon on the Mount type of lifestyle, we will not be disciples of Jesus. And so listen again. Yeshua said, blessed are those who mourn, for they shall be comforted. So what's the point? The point is, if you look around, like, for example, consider most teenagers. Are most teenagers mourning? No. Some are, I know. Some young people are hurting and struggling. But if you think about the youth are so kind of caught up in experiencing the newness of things that they've never experienced before. They begin to drive. They begin to become attracted to the opposite sex. They begin to be exposed to parties and the different things of the world. And everything is brand new. And so many young people are not mourning inside. They're thrilled with the delights of youth. But when you're thrilled with the delights of youth and you're getting joy from the things of the world, you're not able to receive the riches of the kingdom. Because the riches of the kingdom only flow into our lives when we're low. Yeshua said through the prophet, God gives grace to the humble, but resisteth the proud. Humility is being dependent on the Lord. So the second beatitude is similar to the first. The first is blessed are those that are poor in spirit. The second is blessed are those that mourn. So what's the point? You've got to be dissatisfied with where you're at in order to receive the riches that Yeshua wants to give you. Because if we're satisfied where we're at, then we're not hungry for more. And we're going to see that Jesus speaks more about this in these same Beatitudes. You have to come to a place where you have what I like to call a divine dissatisfaction. You have to come to the place where you're not satisfied with where you're at. You begin to lament where you're at. You want something more. You're sad about life. You're sad about your life. You're sad with where you're at. And the whole purpose of this is you begin to turn your eyes upward and ask the Lord to fill you with the riches of His Spirit. Because sometimes the Lord will lead you into the wilderness. He'll lead you into a place where you're sad. He'll lead you into a place where you're hurting. He'll lead you into a place where you're divinely dissatisfied so that you can begin to call out to Him. And as you begin to call out to Him, a channel is opened up in your soul for Him to begin to flood you with the resources of heaven. This is the prerequisite for Him to enter in. Again, His power is perfected in our weakness. Let's continue on with the third beatitude. Blessed are the gentle, for they shall inherit the earth. Again, for many of us, this concept of being gentle, especially if you're a man, is counterintuitive. Because in our culture and in many macho cultures around the world, men don't esteem so much to be gentle, they esteem to be powerful. And many people look at gentleness and being powerful as two opposites, but beloved, being gentle is actually power that's under control. The fruit of the Spirit is gentleness, love, joy, peace, gentleness, and self-control. God can be hard when He needs to be. He can be harsh when He needs to be. He can drive out the enemy with a whip when He needs to, like He did the money changers at the temple. But predominantly and essentially, the Lord is gentle. Again, the fruit of the Spirit is gentleness. And so if we're going to walk in the light of God's Spirit and walk in the fruit of the Spirit, we need to develop the quality of gentleness. You know, when I travel the world for Discovering the Jewish Jesus and I'm exposed to different cultures, so many of the cultures that I visit are bombastic in their personality. Now, many people describe Israelis as a fruit called a sabra. And a sabra is a fruit that's prickly on the outside, but sweet on the inside. And perhaps that's true in the lives of many. But the outside culture is very strong. You know, they're trained in the military here. It's an intense place here. And so it's bam, bam, bam, bam, bam, bam, bam. I find the same thing in many other cultures in the world that I'm in. In many cultures in Africa, not all the African nations, but in some of them, not a lot of gentleness. But you and I are not to be conformed to the world. We're to cultivate gentleness. I remember not long ago, I was in New York City with my team, and we were doing an interview there. And I went to sleep that night, and in my sleep, the Holy Spirit spoke to me. He literally spoke to me, and He said to me this. He said, "You don't always have to use force. Sometimes gentleness is the most effective way of touching people for My kingdom." Very clear word He gave me that night. You don't always have to be forceful. You don't always have to rely on raw power. Sometimes gentleness is the most effective way to build the kingdom. I came down from my room that morning and I met my partner that was traveling with me. We were waiting for the taxi and he said, "Rabbi, I'm reading this book right now." And he brought out the title of the book. It was a book on gentleness. So I want to encourage you, maybe you're not treating your wife or husband with gentleness. Maybe you're not relating to people with gentleness. God wants us to be self-aware and to transform ourselves so that the general disposition of our life and the way that we treat people, especially those closest to us, is with a spirit of gentleness. Be not conformed to this world, but be transformed according to the renewing of your mind. Beloved, these are Jesus' words. And as we begin to live out and walk in the principles that he taught in the Beatitudes, we're going to enter into more and more light, and we're going to know the reality of Jesus more and more in our lives. Well, we've all heard of the Beatitudes, but if you're like me, I had to look up what the word Beatitudes means. It means supreme blessedness. Yeshua is teaching us how to live a lifestyle through which we will be extremely and supremely blessed. And one of the principles of the kingdom that Yeshua taught us is give and it'll be given unto you. I just want to encourage you to be a giver. And if this ministry is feeding you, if this ministry is blessing you, if God's using it in your life, and you feel a witness from the Holy Spirit with what I'm saying, that you're to make a sacrifice to the Lord through this ministry, I just want to encourage you to be obedient. Because Yeshua said, give and it will be given back to you, pressed down, good measure, running over into your lap. And the Word of God teaches that we should support the ministries that are spiritually feeding us. So I just want to tell you that I love you, thank you, and I pray that you'll continue to be blessed through this ministry and give if the Lord leads.
0: Amen. Thank you, Rabbi. And if God is prompting your heart today, pick up the phone, call us at 888-MY-RABBI or give online at discoveringthejewishjesus.com. 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And we just want to say thank you. And also, did you know that Discovering the Jewish Jesus has a Spanish YouTube channel? We've got Hebrew and Russian as well. 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As this ministry continues reaching lives in multiple languages, your support, it makes a difference and enables us to do this. 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
1: 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This special blessing comes from a person, Yahweh, God Almighty, our Creator and Maker. So receive God's blessing into your life right now. The Lord bless you and keep you. The Lord make His face shine on you and be gracious to you. The Lord lift you up with His countenance, and the Lord give you, beloved one, His peace. And now in Hebrew.

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8: With SRN News, I'm Bob Agnew in Washington. President Trump today at the White House said that the country will never forget the sacrifice of the 9/11 first responders coming up now on the 25th anniversary of the September 11 terrorist attacks. And the president says that the nation simply will never forget. Also, he spoke today as a piece of metal taken from Ground Zero in New York was propped up on the ellipse. Also at SRNnews.com, they're paying more than twice as much for gas nowadays in Iran. That's because of the ongoing U.S. sanctions. The president tried to use a stranglehold on the Iranian economy to bring an end to the war there. The bodies of four family members recovered after a crash of a small plane near the Bahamas have now been recovered. All four bodies were found dead after relatives launched their own search effort. One family member says relatives also later recovered those bodies using their own boats.
9: I'm Dan Loney with Your Money Now. The Treasury Department has sanctioned 27 Iranian airlines as part of its push to isolate that country's economy. The move comes as Iran and its supporters continue to launch attacks in the Strait of Hormuz and the region. Four pieces of art from the Renoir Museum in Paris were stolen in the latest theft of artwork by criminals in France. Officials in the country continue to have issues protecting parts of its cultural heritage. The museum, to honor the French artist, showcases a dozen original paintings, along with 40 sculptures, photography, and more. Boeing delivered 51 jets during August, which is slightly less than it delivered in July. The number of 787 Dreamliners in that total was just 4, and that's down from 9 from the month prior. Airbus, its rival, delivered 57 jets in the month. Stocks continue lower. The Dow Industrial Average is down right now around 600 points. The NASDAQ and the S&P 500 are down slightly. And that is Your Money Now.
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11: In Him is my identity. My sin buried, His righteousness in my place. And with that identity of who Christ is, I take not only hope, I begin to have perception of the reality of Christ in everything I face. I recognize to live Christ, not just in me, but before me, is the reality of the working of Christ. His hand, His working.
12: 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In today's episode, Pastor Brian shares a lesson from Philippians chapter 1. Dr. Chappell highlights the calling of this life, even in hard times. We are to proclaim the message of the gospel, for while there is glory to come, to live is Christ. You can find this lesson and many others when you visit unlimitedgrace.com. And while you're there, look for the children's book, Anyway and Always, written by Pastor Brian and his wife, Kathy. Through this book, the Chappells present the promise of the covenants fulfilled by Christ in a personal and meaningful way for young children to understand. Let's hear now from Dr. Brian Chappell as he shares the lesson, Unstoppable Joy.
11: Roll call was at 4:30 a.m. in Ravensbrück, the concentration camp in North Germany. Corrie Ten Boom would write about it later, saying that in the chill air at 4:30 a.m., even midwinter, the roll call would take sometimes up to 3 hours, in which the women would have to stand in ranks waiting for whatever arbitrary decision.
12: Let's hear now from Dr. Brian Chappell as he shares the lesson between
11: the woman standing in front of Corrie Ten Boom, the Dutch girl, whose father, the watchmaker, had made a decision to hide Jews in their house, watched as the woman in front of her fainting from standing out in the cold, was then beaten mercilessly by the one they would call the beast of Ravensbrück, the hyena, the woman who took her rage unbridled out on those who fell. In that morning, as the woman fell and the beating was so intense, Corrie said, "I did not know if any of us would survive." And just as she herself was about to give up hope, there was a skylark who flew over the camp, whose piercing song went through the still, cold air in a way that all heads in the camp rose upward. And Corrie said at that moment, she thought of the scriptures, "As high as the heavens are above the earth, so great is the love of God for those who fear him." And in that moment, she said, "I realized that the ocean of the mercy of God was more real than the cruelty of humanity. That there was that promise of God that she would cling to even in the midst of the awfulness of the concentration camp of Ravensbrück." For the next 3 weeks, right at roll call, the skylark flew and sang, giving them fresh hope and fresh courage. But as you think about it, even though Corrie was believing that God's grace and mercy was higher than the heavens, she was facing awful hurt and harm. Why not join the skylark? Why not go to heaven? Thousands already had in Ravensbrück. Thousands already had experienced the merciless nature of humanity. Why not go to the mercy and the rest and the goodness of God? Why not say, "This is done. I want to be with God"? It's not just a question of a little old lady in a concentration camp. It's the question of believers facing crisis or suffering or abuse or a shattered relationship or lost significance.

again. Why not just depart? Why choose earth over heaven now? And the answer is because of the mission of Christ Jesus, which he gives to all who put their faith in him, that he has said, yes, there is glory to come, which is far better. But for now, to live is Christ. And that purpose and calling are so important that the apostle, even in prison, says, for me now, I will rejoice. For whether I'm bound to this Roman soldier or released to heaven, I believe that the mercy of God is going to go forward in his purposes for those who call him Lord. Why do we need that kind of joy? I mean, the answer is so plain, as the apostle describes it in verse 20. It is my eager expectation and hope that I will not at all be ashamed, but that with full courage, now as always, Christ will be honored in my body. I need joy even in the midst of suffering and sorrow and sadness and abuse and hurt. I still need this joy in me that God has some purpose for my life. And the reason I need it is because I need courage. Whether it's before boss or coworker or spouse or family tragedy or friends looking on, I want to speak with courage of the one in whom I have faith so that Christ be not dishonored. It's living for the sake of another. And the fuel for that kind of joy is itself explained in verse 19. For I know, Paul says, that through your prayers and the help of the Spirit of Jesus Christ, this will turn out for my deliverance. I'm needing the joy to be sustained, the joy that is my strength for the courage that I need. And where does that joy come from? He says, the prayers of God's people and the Spirit of Jesus Christ. It's a combination that the apostle consistently puts together in his epistles, that the prayer of God's people becomes the working of God by his Spirit so that the purposes of God go forward. It's the great encouragement that we take over and over again in our lives, that in our flesh, we are the candle of God by which he is showing his light to darkness. People around us, people who don't know, people who would reject it. And yet, by the prayers of God's people and the working of the Spirit of Jesus Christ, God is making known his name and accomplishing far more than we could ever imagine. It's the message of Romans 8, 26 through 28, where the apostle Paul, the same apostle, says, we don't know how to pray. Aren't you glad an apostle said that? We don't know how to pray, but the Holy Spirit intercedes for us with groanings too deep to utter. I'm falling asleep in my prayer, and the Holy Spirit is groaning before the throne of God with deeper intensity than I can muster. And the consequence is God, who knows the mind of the Spirit, now intercedes not only in according with the will of God, but Romans 8, 28, so that all things work together for good to them that love God and are called according to his purpose. The biblical perspective is that those who are consistently praying before the Lord, that their prayers and the work of the Holy Spirit make us co-creators of a new reality by which God is working all things together for good. And that's giving me such profound understanding of the hand of God on and in my life that I take joy in all circumstances. There is Corrie ten Boom, the young Dutch girl at that point going through the gate at Ravensbrück. She has on her person, smuggled into her clothes, a little Bible, condensed print, for underground workers. And as she watches the women being searched before they go through the gate, the one in the lines ahead of her, she recognizes the Bible, which is her source of hope, will be taken from her. And so she begins to pray, Lord, send angels to shield the eyes of the guards from the Bible so that I can keep it as I go in to do your work. And then she has this awful thought. Angels are transparent. The guards will see right through them. Still she prays, and as she gets to the gate, the woman in front of her causes a commotion. The guards all focus on the woman in front of her and push Corrie through the gate with the Bible in her hand. She has this
wonderful sense God is with her regardless.

0: regardless of what she must face. It's the reality that we have, that God is working through us, that we take this pivotal understanding that through prayer and the working of the Holy Spirit, we have cause for joy even in the hardest of circumstances. And the prayers and the purpose of God are put together in verse 21, which is the fruit and the result of lives that see themselves as the candle that God is burning before the world. There Paul says these amazing words, "For me to live is Christ, and to die is gain." Those dozen words, some Bible scholars say this is the apex of the statement of the gospel in all the scriptures. It's the most balanced statement, so much so that Martin Lloyd-Jones, the great English preacher, said, "This, even to be explained, is to touch the balance and ruin it in some way." This is holy ground where God is stating so clearly and so compactly, this is the gospel. For me to live now is Christ, and to die is gain. This life or the life to come, both are put in front of us there, balanced perfectly for the work of the gospel. And even though it's holy ground, in this moment I ask you to walk on that ground with me, to put aside the sandals that you have of worn weariness or shame or guilt or hurt or abuse or suffering, and say, can we walk on this holy ground and say, what does it mean for me to believe, to live is Christ, and die is only gain?
1: 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That's 844-414-7223. And now, more from Brian Chappell on today's Unlimited Grace.
0: In this moment, I ask you to walk on that ground with me, to put aside the sandals that you have of worn weariness or shame or guilt or hurt or abuse or suffering, and say, can we walk on this holy ground and say, what does it mean for me to believe, to live is Christ, and die is only gain? What would that mean? We almost have trouble explaining it because even the words that we take begin to upset the balance. For me to live is Christ. In the Greek, there's no word is, no being verbs. If you actually said it in Greek, you would say that simply, for me to live, Christ. As though the looking glass of the world that's bouncing back at us, our faults, our frailties, our crises, our difficulties, as though we have stepped through the looking glass of this world and we're on the other side in the new reality and are saying, for me to live, Christ. That's where I am now. That's my reality. That's my identity. Here am I in Christ. So much so that Christ now is the new reality for me, my identity itself passing away. What Paul would say in Galatians 2 and verse 20, I'm crucified with Christ. I no longer live, but Christ lives in me. And the life that I live in the flesh, I live by faith in the Son of God who loved me and gave himself for me. Somehow I have been eclipsed. And because I have been eclipsed for me to live, Christ is my reality now. And the dimensions of that reality are made clear in the unfolding of the verses that are before us. Paul says in verse 20, right at the end, now as always, Christ will be honored in my body. As always? Paul, you have been a persecutor of Christians. You have murdered people for what you thought was faith. You have suffered. What do you mean? Now all that's shameful and difficult and dishonoring to Jesus. As always, Christ will be honored in you now. As though there's this eclipsing of the sin and the brokenness of the apostle's life. For him now, Christ is his new identity. The way Corrie Ten Boom would say it and the way she would share it with friends is to say, all the sin, all the shame in your life is taken away and cast into the midst of the sea. And the Holy Spirit in the name of Jesus Christ has put a no fishing sign on the shore. You can't fish in those waters anymore. Your sin has been cast away. Don't fish there anymore. That's no longer your identity. You are made by the work of Jesus Christ, one with his identity. Corrie Ten Boom struggled with that, honestly. I mean, we sometimes make her a saint in our notion of what it means to be such a person who gave herself for the sake of others. But she struggled, do you know, with what? With bitterness. The reason that she and her whole family were put into the prison camp was because they were betrayed by a neighbor that they had helped by sharing food under the Nazi occupation. And that neighbor began to believe, I can get a little more food if I turn in the Ten Booms. And the neighbor did. And then you may remember that Corrie Ten Boom went into the camp with her sister. And the guards, as the women were searched and stripped, leered at the women. She had trouble remembering it, particularly later in life when she met one of the guards who had done that. She struggled with the fact that her father would die, her sister would die, her brother would die, all as a consequence of the concentration camps. How does she forgive? How does she forgive the hyena who took those who were stricken and tortured them even more? Just some pleasure out of cruelty. But that wasn't even the hardest thing that she struggled with. It was after the camps. It was when she began to have worldwide ministry and fame by speaking of the reality of Christ in her life. And there was a couple that had supported her in ministry until they became jealous of her fame and notoriety and then tried to undermine it for their own sakes. And Corrie Ten Boom was honest about how she struggled with unforgiveness and recognized the God who had forgiven her wanted her to be able to forgive others. And she would plead to God, give me the heart of forgiveness and forgive me that I struggle with it. And then to remember, my sin too is cast into the midst of the sea. I bear it no more. There is a no fishing sign there. I struggle. Yes, I struggle. But Christ is my life now. In him is my identity. My sin buried his righteousness in my place. And with that identity of who Christ is, I take not only hope, I begin to have perception of the reality of Christ in everything I face. I recognize to live Christ, not just in me, but before me is the reality of the working of Christ. His hand, his working. So that Paul himself can say at the end of verse 19, even his imprisonment will turn out for my deliverance in Jesus Christ. Hard words if you studied in Greek, because the word deliverance is just the word for salvation. Everything that's happened to me is going to work out for my spiritual eternity. Even this imprisonment, I see things happen that are good, things happen that are bad. I see the rejoicing of Christians and the suffering of the missionaries. And all of this, he says, is God's hand in my life, and I begin to believe it. So I have joy even in the midst of hardship. For Corrie ten Boom, that meant going through the gates and then being put in a dormitory built for 200, but having 800 women crushed into it for their daily existence. In such close proximity with so little hygiene, the lice began to take over, making miserable life for all of them. But it also meant the guards would not go in the place. And the women were saved from the molestation and the greater harms that could have come upon them. And Corrie began to see the hand of God. It's not just that he's in me. He's all around me. He is working. And because he's working, I believe not only is there some perception of Jesus around me, there is a purpose for my life. It's what the apostle will actually say in verse 24. To remain in the flesh is more necessary on your account, does he say to the Philippians, that God has put me here in this place, chained to a Roman guard. But I believe this is right because the message is going to spread. Somehow by my faithfulness in this hard time, God has a purpose yet for my life. For Corrie ten Boom, what that meant was, as the lice began to occupy the building, remember she still had her Bible? Because the guards would not go in the building, the women, the 800, had prayer meetings with the Bible twice a day. Corrie would later write, I saw thousands die, but I saw many, many Jew and Gentile that went to be with God with Jesus on their lips. God still had a purpose. He was still working. He was still doing what he intended. Paul said, I'm in a prison. Some of you know exactly what I'm talking about. You feel imprisoned in a marriage of cruelty. Perhaps there is difficulty in your work situation. There are issues that you are facing and you say, I don't know why God would allow this. But if you actually believed, I mean, if it was possible to believe that for me to live, Christ, that somehow you believe the reality of Christ was here in the midst of it all, not only forgiving you and covering your sin, but the hand of God present, so that there was a purpose to witness before spouse, there was a purpose to witness before coworker and boss, that neighbors were watching you, and this was all part of the plan and the purpose of God for the salvation of many. That God would have a purpose in your life that's far beyond your seeing, far beyond your knowing. And God was actually working that way. What you would begin to plead is, God, if you have this purpose for me, then give your power. And Paul is saying, if Christ is your life, then that power is available as well. Verse 26, in me, he says, you may have ample cause to glory in Christ Jesus because of my coming to you again. Now, Paul has already said he may die. What does it mean to come to them again? It may mean that he'll be released from prison, come in the flesh. Or it may mean that he will come with the angels. But whichever way he comes, he say, people will say, God is at work. And for that reason, as they see Paul's life, that candle of God, not only Christ within, but Christ all around, and now filling him with purpose, he begins to say, you're going to see me and give glory to Christ Jesus. His power is going to be at work so that ultimately you will point to him and say, look what God has done.
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11: With SRN News, I'm Bob Agnew in Washington. Hawaii's western islands being hit by fierce winds and heavy rains as a result of Hurricane Lowell. Destructive wind gusts of top 90 miles an hour, and Lowell has sparked Hawaii's first ever tornado watch. A quarter of a century after the 9/11 attacks by al-Qaeda on the U.S., jihadist groups still pose a major threat to security in Europe. But the EU's counterterrorism coordinator says a new threat to security in Europe is young people in online communities involved in what authorities are calling nihilistic violent extremism. Overall, last year, 45 terrorist attacks were reported across 10 of the 27 EU countries. Marking the 25th anniversary of 9/11 at the White House today, President Trump said the conflict in Iran has had one positive outcome, namely that the country will no longer be able to pursue a nuclear weapon, as it had been doing. This is SRN News.
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17: When you and I are mistreated on the job, we have to respond like the Lord Jesus Christ responded. And in so doing, what do? We establish the truth of the gospel. That we who profess to name the name of Jesus Christ, not only profess that, but we demonstrate it on our job when our employer knows he's mistreating us, we know he's mistreating us, and we respond in love. I want to tell you, my friend, that is a far greater testimony than standing in a church building and doing anything.
18: What's your attitude about your job? Before you talk about working conditions, recognition, or pay, listen to In Touch, the teaching ministry of Dr. Charles Stanley. God calls believers to think differently about our jobs. Stay with us for a lesson in how to become an influential Christian in the marketplace.
17: Do you work for somebody you don't like? Do you like the way you're paid? Are you satisfied with how much you're paid? When you leave work on Friday afternoon, do you spend about half the way home blessing out your employer? Do you think if you could just get rid of half of your employees that you'd feel so much better? If you could just about every 3 months go by and get yourself a whole new cast, things would be better in your business? Do you pray for your employer? Do you pray for your employees? Are you honest and just and fair with those you work for? Do you have a critical spirit? Or do you go the second mile in helping them to do their best and to prosper in their business? What is your attitude? Now, the attitude of an unbeliever is one thing. But God says for the believer, there are some very definite attitudes, some very definite actions that ought to be true in all of us who are employers or employees who name the name of Christ. So I want us to begin by looking at what the scripture says, first of all, in admonitions to those who are employees. What does God have to say to all of us who work for someone else? Well, let's look, if you will, in 1 Peter chapter 2, verse 18. He says, employees, be submissive to your employers with all respect, not only to those who are good and gentle, but also to those who are unreasonable. You say, well, I was afraid we were going to get to that verse. Because sometimes you may work for someone who is extremely unreasonable. I did not say that they commanded you to violate a spiritual principle. They're just unreasonable. Listen to what he says. With all respect, we are to be submissive, not only to those who are good and gentle, but also to those who are unreasonable. How in the world could we ever justify God saying that we are to be submissive to those who require of us things that we consider very unreasonable and unfair? Well, there is a major verse in all of these passages that is the real key to what God's after in this whole matter of relationships between employees and employers. Listen to what he says now in verse 19. He says, for this finds favor. What finds favor? When employees submit to the requirements of employers, we're to be submissive, he says, even to those who are not gentle, those who are harsh, those who are ugly, those who are unreasonable, those who put tasks upon us that are more than we think is right. He says, for this finds favor. If for the sake of conscience toward God, a man or woman bears up under sorrows when suffering unjustly. Now he says, when you and I do what is required of us and we think it's tough, it's hard, it's harsh and unjust, he says, when you and I obey those in authority over us, God says we will find favor in his eyes. Now, my friend, the next time you complain and moan and groan and go to somebody else that you work for and you just let your boss have it behind his back, you remember that you are violating the word of God. And I figured I wouldn't get a single amen on that, and I didn't. There's some things you can just naturally guess. Listen to what he says. He said, listen, he says now, for this finds favor if for the sake of conscience toward God a man bears up under sorrows when suffering unjustly. For what credit is there if when you sin and are harshly treated, you endure it with patience? For if when you do what is right and suffer for it, you patiently endure it, this finds favor with God. Now, he says, when you and I sin and then we get penalized and we're mistreated, he said, there's no reward in that, but when we are mistreated, treated unjustly, requirements are harsh, we don't think it's fair, and we endure it, we bear up under it, and go ahead and do what is required of us. Twice he says, this finds favor with God. Our responsibility is to respond in love, respecting and honoring the employer, even when we're mistreated. And to remember this, he says, you and I find favor. Listen, we find favor with God because what he's done is this. If God puts you in a bad position, allows you to be in a tough position, what he's doing is giving you the privilege of what? Demonstrating the life of the Lord Jesus Christ in visible, living, human form so that those about you can see the way Jesus lived. You are, where you work, the living gospel of Jesus Christ. Now, usually the response is, when you get mistreated, I'm quitting, I'm going to find myself another job, I'm getting out of here. My friend, could it be that God has placed you there and trusted you with ill will, and trusted you with mistreatment in order that he may demonstrate through you his wonderful gospel? Is it that you're prone to just want to get out because you're mistreated? Nobody respects you. Nobody loves you. They don't live up to what they promised you, so you want out. Is it better to get out, or is it better to give a strong, undeniable, unforgettable witness of the gospel of Jesus Christ? According to the scripture, he says, you will pattern your conduct after the life of Christ if you hang in there and respond in love. Now, that is the attitude the employees to have toward the employer. But now, what about our service? What kind of service is this that you and I are to render? So I want you to turn back, if you will, to Ephesians chapter 6 and also in Colossians chapter 3. Listen to what he says. Verse 5 says, employees, be obedient to those who masters according to the flesh with fear and trembling in the sincerity of your heart as to Christ. Now he says, this service of ours and our work. He says, we're to view our work in this light. First of all, it is not to be done as to the employer, but it is to be done as if we are doing it to Christ or for him. As to Christ, not by way of eye service, that is, only working when somebody's looking over your shoulder to see that you're doing a good job. As men pleases, that is, working our hardest to impress someone else. But as employees of Christ, did you get that? As employees of Christ, doing the will of God from the heart. You say, no, wait a minute, you don't mean to tell me that I'm to work to my employer as if he were Jesus? Let me ask you this. Which is easier in your thinking? That a slave submit in authority with no rights whatsoever to a slave master as if he were Christ, or you in this society in which we live in submitting to your employee as if you were submitting to Christ? If he says that for slaves, my friend, the principle is still here. That employees are to work and they're to carry out their labor as if the labor is for the Lord, not for a human employer. Let me ask you a question. Wouldn't that result in better production, better products, on time, if we were doing it as if for Jesus? He says that an employee is to work as if the work is unto Christ. Now, I want to tell you something. There's not a single one of us who cut corners, I'll punch out ahead of time if Jesus were the employer. And for the believer, listen, this isn't an option. This isn't a suggestion. This is the way Christian employees are to work. Their service as unto the Lord Jesus Christ, who is their heavenly employer. Listen, According to the scripture, he says that no matter what our job is, if you assume the responsibility on your job, you're to carry it out as if, listen, you're to treat your employer as if he were Christ. You are to be obedient, respectful of him or of her, and the work is to be done of the same character as if Christ were going to examine the work. Now, brother, that puts a whole new twist in our labor. But that's what he's saying. That's what he said. Look, if you will, in Colossians chapter 3. Same thing, almost, slaves or employees in all things obey those who are your employers on earth, not with external service, that is just doing it to get by. Your heart's not in it. You listen, did you know that a clock watcher is a poor testimony? You know what he's talking about? He's talking about clock watching employees. Not with external service as those who merely please men, but with sincerity of heart, fearing the Lord. You are subject to the Lord in your employment. Whatever you do, do your work heartily. Put your whole heart into it. As for the Lord rather than men. If you look at it coming from him, you want to fight. You want to get ugly. You want to say some things you shouldn't say. But you see, the key is where we see it coming from. Now, I don't believe you can do a sloppy job with a clear conscience. You say, well, they mistreat me. That's not the issue. Other folks get by with it. That's not it. I deserve more than they're paying me. You should have settled that before you got there. Listen, you can give 40 reasons for doing a poor job, but you can't give me one single biblical reason acceptable before God. Not a one. That's the spirit he's talking about here. Now, look, if you will, back over into Titus just a few moments, and I want you to notice something he says and makes it very, very clear. Chapter 2, verse 9, and it's amazing how people do this, so Christians, and brag about it. Chapter 2, verse 9, urge, he says, urge the employees to be subject to their own employers in everything, to be well-pleasing, not argumentative. Pretty straight, isn't it? You don't argue with them. Secondly, not pilfering or stealing from them. If you don't have the authority to walk out 30 minutes early, you have just stolen what you paid for working for 30 minutes. That's stealing. Now, I can understand a lost man doing that, but God says for believers, I'm telling you, my friend, he says, no way can you justify that. Lost man can't justify it either, but I mean, he says, no argumentation and no stealing. Listen, but showing all good faith that they may adorn the doctrine of God our Savior in every respect. Our good, righteous, just, fair conduct is going to draw them to the Savior. But I wonder how many Christians are willing to give a little bit and compromise a little over here in order to gain just a little bit more. He says, no, there's no way that you and I can justify that. Now, he says we are to be submissive, that our spirit is to be one of wholehearted service. We're to be honest. And it's interesting here that in 1 Timothy, no, go back to 1 Timothy a moment. He says, if you work for a Christian employer, you know what? He says, let those who have believers as their employees not be disrespectful to them, but brethren, but listen, because they're brethren, let them serve them all the more. You're to work harder. Listen, you're to do more if you work for a Christian employer. He says, that what that means? There's only one way to interpret that verse. Because you're working for a brother, a sister in Christ, you do a little bit more. Now, you say, where is my security? That is, what does God say about if I'm willing to do this? First of all, we just read in 1 Peter that he says, we're going to be favored by God. That is, God's going to favor us for our good testimony. Then if you'll go back to chapter 6 of Ephesians, he says, verse 8, when you and I are good responders, he says, knowing that whatever good thing each one does, this he will receive back from the Lord, whether slave or free. That is, God rewards us for our faithfulness. Now, your employer gives you a paycheck, but he says God will reward you in greater ways if you and I are faithful to him. So there is accountability in our labor for those whom, whoever we work for, whoever it might be. He says we are going to receive a reward. We're going to be held accountable before him. Now, so for the employee, the responsibility looks pretty heavy. Submission, service. Our spirit must be that of submission, throwing our whole heart into it, giving it our best because we're serving him, not serving man. Now, what about the employer? He said, boy, I'm waiting to get to that one. Well, it's very interesting what he says in Colossians and Ephesians. Go back to Ephesians chapter 6. Listen to what he says. Verse 9, masters or employers, do the same things to them. That is, the golden rule is the rule for employers. Treat your employees exactly the way you want to be treated. Listen, and he says you don't do it by intimidation and threats. Employers are not to lord it over their employees with intimidations and threats of firing. He says, give up threatening, knowing that both your master is your master and your employee's master is in heaven and there's no partiality with him. If the employee mistreats the employer, they have to pay the penalty. If the employer mistreats the employee, have to pay the penalty. Back over to Colossians chapter 3. He says, chapter 4, verse 1, masters, grant to your employees justice and fairness, knowing that you too have a master in heaven. It is the responsibility of the employer to pay a fair wage and to provide the right kind of working conditions and to have the right kind of spirit and to treat the employees with respect and honor. For the truth is, employers and employees who know the Lord Jesus Christ are brothers and sisters in the Lord. And you see, the principle of love always prevails over everything else. There is in no fashion, for no reason, are we to mistreat a brother or sister. That doesn't mean there'll not be sometimes difficulty and discipline and very difficult situations. But the principle is, what is our spirit? It is the spirit of loving, forgiveness, discipline, and instruction. Before you let somebody go, to be sure they understand why. That has nothing to do with you being angry. It has to do with that you want the very best for them. And an employer who has to let someone go because of wrongdoing, or because of lack of discipline on the job, or because of creating disharmony, should explain to them why, and in the spirit of Christian love, say to that person, I am responsible to God as your employer. They may say, don't give me this religious bit, let them say anything they want to. Acknowledge that you're responsible to God to be a good employer, and you're going to have to give an account to God for the way you treat your employees, and therefore, to let them get by with wrongdoing, you're going to have to give an account to God. Very clear, he says, there's no partiality with God in the treatment of employees and employers. God says fair and just, remembering that there is a day of accountability. They said, now why did Paul say so much to these churches, to the slaves, not very much to the slave owners? Because there were probably 100 to 1 slaves versus slave masters in the church. But it's clear how we should treat one another. You see, there is power in submission. There's an awesome power in submission to authority. Jesus was submissive to his Father's authority. He's given us an example. He said, I only do the things that the Father tells me to do. We're to be submissive to authority. And there is power in submission. There is persuasiveness in loving submission. And my friend, if you're not a Christian, I want to encourage you to surrender your life to Christ. Submit yourself to the authority of God. You know why so many people are not submissive on their job? I bet you if you take a little poll, here's what you find. If they're not submissive to their working authority, they're not submissive to spiritual authorities, and they're not submissive to God's authority. It's amazing how that works in people's lives. There is power in submission. There is freedom in submission. And God says there is blessing in submission because God assumes the responsibility for the blessing. And I want to encourage you, my friend, to trust the Lord Jesus Christ as your Savior. Submit to His authority. Submit to the authorities of government, church, labor, and watch God begin to free you, liberate you, promote you, prosper you. God will favor those who walk in submission to Him. And then I want to say it again to all of you who are Christians. Wherever you work, you have a responsibility before God to leave this trail behind you wherever you're working. A godly testimony of what the Christian life is all about. That's what all of these admonitions have as their goal. That our message, the message of the truth of the gospel, is unhindered and untarnished by our life.
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17: I was talking to a young lady about a story she told me. She worked for this particular man, and he asked her to do something that she didn't believe was really right in her eyes. She says, no, I'm not going to do it. Even though it's going to profit him and her, she says, no, I'm not going to do it. So he argued with her about how profitable it would be. Nobody would know but them, and he rationalized all the things about his request. And it sounded really good, she says, but deep down inside, everything in me said, no, that is a violation of the truth. It is deceptive. Now, it wasn't an outright lie, but it was deceptive, which is the lie. She said, no. So what did he do? He fired him for 2 weeks. 2 weeks later, he called Zavak, apologized, said, I want to ask you to forgive me. You were right. He said, this man wasn't even a Christian. He says, I've not had a good night's sleep since the day I fired you. When she told me this, now he's going to church for the first time in his life. A good witness, someone who was willing, who was willing to lose her job for the sake of the gospel of Jesus Christ. He now is adorning her doctrine, the gospel of Christ.
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11: With SRN News, I'm Bob Agnew in Washington. Hawaii's western islands being hit by fierce winds and heavy rains as a result of Hurricane Lowell. Destructive wind gusts of top 90 miles an hour, and Lowell has sparked Hawaii's first ever tornado watch. A quarter of a century after the 9/11 attacks by al-Qaeda on the U.S., jihadist groups still pose a major threat to security in Europe. But the EU's counterterrorism coordinator says a new threat to security in Europe is young people in online communities involved in what authorities are calling nihilistic violent extremism. Overall, last year, 45 terrorist attacks were reported across 10 of the 27 EU countries. Marking the 25th anniversary of 9/11 at the White House today, President Trump said the conflict in Iran has had one positive outcome, namely that the country will no longer be able to pursue a nuclear weapon as it had been doing. This is SRN News.
26: Hello, I'm Jerry Stewart, and this is One Moment in America. It was Albert Einstein who said, "The world is a dangerous place to live." Was it because of the atomic bomb? I'll give you that answer after this important message.
27: 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And when must this all get started? 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
26: When Albert Einstein wrote, "The world is a dangerous place to live," was he talking about the atomic bomb?
27: After all, Einstein knew the unbelievable danger behind nuclear power, and he made no bones about it. The potential destructive force of nuclear power scared him. But did this scare him most? Let me finish his quote. He wrote, "The world is a dangerous place to live. Here it comes. Not because of the people who are evil, but because of the good people who don't do anything about it." The question today is this. Is the way you are acting or not acting making the world a dangerous place to live? I'm Jerry Stewart, and that was One Moment in America.
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1: Don't just be curious about the end times. 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You know what I'm talking about? It's one word, compromise.
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1: When the Apostle John was privileged to be given this unique revelation and to put it down in the book of Revelation, he was living under one of the greatest persecution of his day. This great persecution is vitally important for you to understand as a background to this book. In fact, understanding the historical background to the book of Revelation will help you to understand the book better. And not just pick and choose those little things that some so-called prophetic preachers pick and choose. You got to understand the book as a whole. And so let me give you a very quick historic background. In the year 70 AD, Jerusalem was besieged by the Roman army under the leadership of General Titus. And what happened in Jerusalem and to the temple is exactly, in details, what Jesus has predicted was going to happen 40 years earlier in the Gospel of Matthew chapter 24. General Titus was the son of Vespasian, who was the emperor at the time. And after Vespasian's death, Titus became the emperor of Rome, but within 2 years he died of a mysterious illness. And so his brother, Emperor Domitian, became emperor. And he demanded that everyone must worship him as God. He said people should burn incense in front of his statue in every town in the Roman Empire. They must burn incense and they must say, "Our Lord God. Our Lord God." Now, by the time Domitian became an emperor, all of the disciples died a martyr's death. They suffered and died for Christ, except for John. John was the only one of the 12 who was still alive. Peter and Andrew were crucified. Thomas was killed in India with a spear. Nathanael was executed by an axe in Syria. Philip was hung in Africa. And Paul was beheaded in Rome. John is the only disciple who was left at this time. And remember this, he was in his early 90s. John was the pastor of the church in Ephesus. John stood up to this pagan worship of emperor worship. He stood up and he warned the believers. And he told them not to do that. Do not bow to idols. Do not bow to the emperor. Do not burn incense. He kept on preaching that Jesus only to be worshipped and adored. Jesus only is the way to salvation in the middle of idolatry. Jesus only is the giver of eternal life in the midst of a polytheistic culture. Jesus only is the truth in the midst of everything go society. And so the Emperor Domitian wanted to silence John, and so he sent him to exile in the island of Patmos.

because of sin. And in Revelation describes how those who will be reconciled to God through Jesus Christ will be restored in fellowship with God. Revelation completes our understanding of God's purpose for history. We are not wandering aimlessly. We are not wandering haplessly. We have a purpose, and history has a purpose, and it may look like it's out of control. It's not out of the control of God. Amen. He is reigning and ruling even now. And that is why the book of Revelation kind of divides itself into four sections. Section 1 is chapters 1 to 3, and it's a warning, an encouragement to the church. Secondly, section 2 is chapters 4 to 17, God's judgment against sin that is going to be poured out upon the earth. And then section 3 is 18 to 20, the final defeat and the destruction of Satan and evil. And in section 4, which is chapters 21 and 22, is the coming of the new heaven and the new earth, which I can't wait for. Now turn with me, please, if you haven't already, to Revelation chapter 1. I want you to look at verse 10 with me. For there John tells us that he experienced his vision while he was in the Spirit. You see, the Roman emperor sent John into exile. Why? To punish him, to silence him, to banish him, to get him out of the way, to show him who's boss. The Roman emperor thought that he defeated John, but John would not be defeated. Exile may have separated him from his loved ones, but it never separated him from the Lord Jesus Christ. Exile may have removed him from Christian fellowship, but it never removed him from fellowship with the Holy Spirit of God. Exile may have isolated him from everything that is near and dear, but never isolated him from the Holy Spirit of God. The emperor thought that he could break John's spirit, but John was filled with the Holy Spirit, and he would not be broken. John yielded to the Holy Spirit. John was comforted by the Comforter, the Holy Spirit. Now, beloved, no matter what you're going through right now, no matter what tough circumstances you experience, no matter how much pain you are enduring right now, no matter how much grief you are experiencing right now, nothing shall separate you from the love of God in Jesus Christ. Amen. Amen. Amen. Give God glory. Give God glory. You see, John was in the Spirit, even in Patmos. Even in Patmos. It doesn't matter. The location makes no difference. And whatever your Patmos is, your Patmos cannot separate you from the Holy Spirit. That you can live by and in and through the Holy Spirit's power. In fact, it appears that this great and magnificent, spectacular book of Revelation would not have been possible if it wasn't for Patmos. Did you get that? Remember, your greatest blessing can be in your Patmos. Your greatest effectiveness can be at your Patmos. Your mystery of the ages was only possible in Patmos. The enemies thought that they could banish John and silence the message of the gospel, but God turned it into the most powerful heavenly vision for all of eternity. Because John yielded to the Holy Spirit and not to his circumstances, God transformed his punishment into praise. He transformed his pain into gain. He transformed his stagnation into revelation. Because John yielded to the Holy Spirit, not to his difficulties, God swept him into the future eternity itself. He became a time traveler. He was transported to the Lord's day. And here comes something else in the background about the book of Revelation. When he said, the Lord's day, so what is this Lord's day that John is experiencing? The Lord's day, as you see it throughout the scripture, is the day of the Lord's judgment. It's judgment day. The Lord's day is the final day when Jesus returns to judge the living and the dead. And John was privileged by Jesus to see that final day with his own physical eye. Now, some of you

0: I remember this. In that very last chapter of the Gospel of John, Jesus was in a sense farewelling his disciples. And he said to Peter about how Peter is going to suffer and die for Christ. And then Peter wanted to start a gossip club. Do you know how you'd start a gossip club? Start talking about other people rather than talking to them. And Peter wanted to start a gossip club. So he looked at Jesus and said, what about him? What are you going to do with John? I want to know. I know what you're going to do with him, but what are you going to do with John? And here's what Jesus answered. Please, trust me when I tell you. Literally, it's stronger than what I'm going to say. But here's what Jesus said. None of your business, Peter. Really, literally, none of your business. He said, if it is my will for him to remain until I returned, what is that to you? And the disciples were, it says in the scripture, they were puzzled. Is John going to be around when the Lord returns? But what Jesus was saying at the last chapter of the Gospel of John, he was expressing his will for John to witness the future event of Jesus' return in a vision, which is the book of Revelation. And he did. Now, I told you in the last message that as the 21st century church departs from its biblical moorings, as some churches now are skeptical and embarrassed about biblical prophecies, as some Christians are pretending that Revelation doesn't even belong to the Bible, this tragedy is because so much of the book of Revelation is relevant for today. Without a doubt, Satan is behind all of the turmoil and the confusion in the world today. And believe it or not, C.S. Lewis predicted this situation in his magnificent book, Screwtape Letter. There is a dialogue between a demon by the name of Screwtape and his nephew, Wormwood. And here's what C.S. Lewis said, Screwtape saying to Wormwood,
1: I have great hopes that we shall learn in due time how to emotionalize and mythologize their science to such an extent that what is, in effect, belief in us, demons, though not under that name, will creep in while the human mind remains closed to belief in the enemy. If once we can produce our perfect work, the materialist magician, the man, not using, but veritably worshipping what he vaguely calls forces while denying the existence of spirits, then the end of the war will be in sight.
0: But now, we live in those days that C.S. Lewis has predicted in this dialogue between those two demons. For you literally have to be living in another planet not to see how the media and the opinion makers are telling us that you can have miracles without God, that you can be spiritual without the Holy Spirit, that you can have salvation without the Savior, that you can have power without prayer, that you can have morality without the Bible, that you can worship the creation and ignore the Creator, that you can worship the forces and deny God, that you can follow false prophets and false teachers, all the while treat God's word as a myth. Satan has deceived so many who call themselves Christians and go to churches on a regular basis. And one of the most popular authors and one of Oprah's favorite is a man by the name of Eckhart Tolle. Do you know that he is followed by so many churchgoers, millions of churchgoers? Listen to what Tolle said. We need to understand here that heaven is not a location, but refers to the inner realm of consciousness. This is the esoteric meaning of the word. And this is also its meaning in the teaching of Jesus. Give me a break. He knows the teaching of Jesus. This is, beloved, a satanic gospel, just like C.S. Lewis predicted. The very word that Jesus used in John chapter 14, the word topos, and it means a physical location. Jesus did not say, I go and prepare for you an inner realm of consciousness. And when I have an inner realm of consciousness ready, I'll come and get you. Beloved, I want to plead with you. Don't just be curious about the end times. Be prepared for it. And be ready to invest of yourself in your children and your grandchildren. Because we find that the core of the problem that the book of Revelation encounters, the core of the problem that the book of Revelation addresses in the first century, is the very core problem that the 21st century church is facing. Do you know what I'm talking about? It's one word, compromise. Compromise. When our children see us compromise, they walk out on the Christian faith altogether. So let this be a warning for every one of us. You see, when Emperor Domitian said, burn incense at my statue, many Christians said, there's not much harm done in burning little incense. Surely, we still go to church on the first day of the week. It would save us a whole lot of trouble. It would save us losing our job. It'd save us losing these deals. It would help us be popular in the culture. It would certainly avoid accusations that we are haters and that we hate people. Surely, it's not going to hurt to just burn incense to the mission, but then be at church on Sunday. But John's message was very clear. Take a stand, especially as you see the day of the Lord drawing near. As I already mentioned, this type of compromise has been on the increase numerically. In this country, let alone the rest of the world, in this country, at an alarming speed, by more than 64% of so-called Christians deny that Jesus is the only way, which is the very core of the Christian faith. You see, this type of teaching, and I want to show you how it happened historically. In the 80s, when the New Age movement broke out, many people snickered at them. Even the comedians were making fun of them. They laughed. We all laughed at the New Age. But there are now the main principles of living in America in the 21st century. In fact, the New Age movement back then pretended to agree with Jesus, and they invaded the churches. And now, Satan is in charge of many a church. Stand firm, my beloved friends, for the day is drawing near. Don't bow to the emperor, whoever the emperor is in your life. Don't bow to him. In fact, the message back then went something like this. God loves us all. God lives in us all. And the answer to our problem is not repentance, but higher consciousness. And when we become enlightened, when our spiritual eyes are open, we become like God. This is the oldest trick in the book. And that is why the book of Revelation is for today. For it shows us the ultimate fate of Satan and those who are deceived by him. You remember me saying this many times. Whenever Satan comes to convict you of your past sins that you know are covered by the blood of Jesus, as he comes to remind you of your past, you remind him of his future. Amen. And the book of Revelation is the best place for that. See, those people who doubt the prophecies of the book of Revelation are the very people who fall for the lies spread by the gospel of pluralism. Stand firm. Now I want to conclude by telling you a true story. It's a true story that will make every parent and grandparent sit up and take notice. Above their education, above their material well-being, above all the trinkets that we give our children, knowing and loving Jesus should be the number one priority for parents today. Amen. There was an accomplished woman by the name of Ruth Montgomery. She was one of the most respected journalists in Washington, D.C. In 1945, she was the only journalist who was invited to attend Franklin Roosevelt's funeral. In 1950, she was voted as the president of the Women National Press Club. In 1959, she accompanied Vice President Nixon to the Soviet Union. She personally interviewed six presidents. In her biography, Ruth Montgomery said that her parents took her to Sunday school. They took her to Sunday school. Now, some people say, well, they take the kids to Sunday school, their job is done. In fact, she said, I dreamed of one day of becoming a missionary. But then in the 60s, she befriended two famous psychics, Jean Dixon and Arthur Ford. And she became fascinated by the reincarnation. In fact, once she claimed that in former life she was the sister of Lazarus, the friend of Jesus whom raised from the dead. And she used automatic writing to channel her books through demon spirit guides. She made a whole lot of predictions. One of them is that World War III will take place in the 80s. And when she died in 2001, she was no longer a respected journalist. Beloved, another victim of Satan's deception. That's why we need to be equipped. For if we need anything these last days, it would be not just teaching and instructing, but modeling Christ to the next generation. By not compromising our conviction, regardless of the cost.
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3: You have seen the wave of extremism on college campus, in conversation with some young people in your life, even in many churches. Two radical ideologies, once enemies, now they're marching together. They shut down debate, excuse violence, and they target biblical truth. That alliance is real, and it is deliberate in an unholy alliance. I explain what these two radical opposed forces are, why they are working together, and also give you the 1400-year backstory many people are entirely ignorant about that is shaping today's headline, and you need to be aware of it. Politics cannot stop it. Wishful thinking won't make it go away, but there is something that you can do, and there is hope. This is my most well-documented book and perhaps my most urgent message in 50 years.
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12: With SRN News, I'm Keith Peters in Washington. Canada struck back at the U.S. Tuesday with tariffs on about $20 billion worth of U.S. goods, in response to the latest round of U.S. tariffs on Canada.
13: The outcome could resonate far beyond Canada, showing other governments whether a smaller U.S. ally could withstand President Trump's economic pressures. Canadian Prime Minister Mark Carney says U.S. demands could hollow out key Canadian industries and limit the country's independence. The tariffs hit hundreds of American products, including steel, aluminum, cheese, appliances, clothing, cosmetics, and farm equipment, at a rate of 15%, 25%, or 50%. Bernie Bennett in Washington.
12: The GOP is presenting a midterm political convention ahead of the midterm elections. Correspondent Laura Winters reports.
14: Republicans gearing up for their first ever GOP midterm convention, taking place in Dallas, Texas at the American Airlines Center. The keynote speakers on the first night, Vice President J.D. Vance, and on the second night, President Trump. The goal of the two-day gathering, to rally support for Republican candidates, celebrate the president's accomplishments, and promote the party's America First agenda. Laura Winters reporting.
12: Authorities are investigating what went wrong when an Amazon Prime Boeing 767 cargo plane overshot a Miami International Airport runway on Sunday. Miami-Dade Sheriff Rosie Cordero Stutz updates reporters on the people injured in the incident.
15: Five victims were transported to the hospital following the crash. The two pilots were treated and have since been released. Three victims remain hospitalized. Two are in critical condition and one in stable condition.
12: Five people died in the crash. On Wall Street, the Dow down by 628 points. This is SRN News.
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8: As the 25th anniversary of 9/11 approaches, Americans who remember that day also remember its aftermath. Along with the shock, horror, suffering, and death, there was resolve. We would never forget what happened, and we would never let it happen again. Thankfully, nothing on that scale has happened since, but too many Americans seem less alert to the threat of radical Islamism. A for-profit Sharia finance industry operates across America. A North Texas school was established and staffed by relatives of convicted Hamas operatives. And New York's current mayor has been photographed with an unindicted co-conspirator in the 1993 World Trade Center bombing. For those of us who remember the terror of 9/11, these developments are almost unbelievable. And they're frightening, because we know what happens when people forget the past. They risk repeating it.
17: The following program is sponsored by Urban Alternative.
18: Many of us need to bring our tongues to the altar.
19: Dr. Tony Evans says before God can build into our lives, we must learn to control what comes out of our mouths.
18: Because this rudder controls your whole life ship.
19: This is the Alternative Broadcast, featuring the timeless biblical teachings from the archives of Dr. Tony Evans. The words we speak can bring healing, hope, and encouragement, but they can also be incredibly destructive. Today, Dr. Evans explores the importance of maintaining control of what we say. Let's join him in James chapter 3 as he begins.
18: James has some very hard things to say to me and to you about the tongue. Because for James, that was hitting at the heart of a vibrant, growing Christian faith. How you use your tongue will have everything to do with how God uses your life. He starts off by discussing the problem of the tongue. Let not many of you become teachers, my brethren. Verse 1 says, knowing that as such we will incur a stricter judgment. Did you know that many of the things going wrong in your life is because of what you said with your tongue about somebody else that God has boomeranged back to you? And the higher you go on the leadership level, the worse the boomerang. He says, be not many teachers, be not many divine spokespersons, because you will receive the stricter judgment. It will be worse for you than it will be for the person who did not take the post because of the higher responsibility. We see this all through Scripture, for example. False teachers, we are told in the book of Jude, will get more hell in hell than non-teacher sinners. And because he or she used their tongue to lead others astray, their punishment will be greater in hell. So it is in the church. When you use your tongue speaking on God's behalf, and it leads others astray because you have damaged others in the name of God, you get the stricter judgment. Moses is told in Numbers chapter 20 to give water to the complaining people of Israel. This is a congregation where every member had a viewpoint and every member had a complaint. This is a congregation who always talked about how things ought to be, but never did much to make it that way. God told Moses in verse 8, take the rod, you and your brother Aaron, assemble the congregation and speak to the rock before their eyes that it may yield its water. You shall bring forth water for them out of the rock and let the congregation and their beasts drink. So Moses took the rod from before the Lord just as he had commanded him, and Moses and Aaron gathered the assembly before the rock, and he said to them, listen now, you rebels. Shall we bring forth water from you out of this rock? Then Moses lifted up his hands and struck the rock twice with his rod, and water came forth abundantly, and the congregation and their beasts drank. The Lord said to Moses and Aaron, because you have not believed me to treat me as holy in the sight of the sons of Israel, therefore you shall not bring this assembly into the land which I have given them. Moses decided God your way of dealing with this is not good enough. These are some hard-headed folk, and I got to do this my way. I got to tell them what I think about them. I've got to give them my 2 cents. I've got to let them know who they are and who I am. So, God, I'm going to take matters into my own hands. I'm going to use my own tongue, and I'm going to let my tongue dictate my own methods. So he walks up to the people, and he says, you no good congregation, you rebels. How long do we have to deal with you? And so he takes the rod and hits the rock twice. Out comes water, and along it comes judgment. And this man who had led the people this far only gets to see the promised land. He doesn't get to go in it. Psalm 106, verse 33 says, because he spoke presumptuously, he used his tongue illegitimately to act as God. There is only one God, and you are not he. That is why the Bible says, vengeance is mine, saith the Lord, I will repay. And when you and I use our tongues to act like deity, then we become candidates for the very judgment that we inflicted on others when we sought to play God. That leads to a second thing in verses 2-4, where he talks about the power of the tongue. He says, to start off with, that none of us is perfect. Verse 2, we all stumble in many ways. You'll be hard put to go through the scriptures and find even God's choicest servants who didn't mess up along the way. That doesn't excuse them messing up. It just says it's a reality that the best of people are all just people. And James includes himself. He said, yeah, I've got weaknesses in my life, and I, like you saints, stumble in many ways. But then he throws me a curveball because he says, even though everyone has weaknesses, and even though everyone has failures tripping up in life, if anyone does not stumble in what he says, he is a mature or perfect, perfect meaning mature, man able to bridle the whole body as well. That is a powerful verse. He says, even though you have weaknesses in your life, you stumble, I stumble in many ways. If you ever get a hold of your tongue, if you ever take that little piece of meat in your mouth and learn to use it right, there is no other problem in your life that you can't handle. This is deep. He is saying, your biggest problem is in your mouth. Did you know, watch this, that some of the reasons you can't fix other things in your life is because you haven't fixed the first thing in your life, which he says is the tongue, because a man or woman who controls their tongue can control anything else that's out of kilter in their life. That's what verse 2 says. He gives two very powerful illustrations. It says, if you put a bit into a horse's mouth so that they obey us, we direct their entire body, verse 3. And look at a ship, he says in verse 4, great and driven by strong winds, yet they are still directed by a small rudder wherever the inclination of the pilot desires. I remember one day at Pine Cove, and where we would all go every year to take our family to camp when the kids were small. And so after many seasons, we finally talked my wife to going horseback riding. She wasn't keen on this, but I talked into it, and I assured her, just put your horse behind mine, and you follow me. Well, the guy leading the trail ride says, if you want to, you can gallop. Well, you know, I'm always in for a challenge. I didn't want to gallop. I wanted to run. And I forgot that my wife's horse was the one directly behind mine. So I have the reins now, and I say, let's go. Ha! Shoot, this horse took off. My wife's horse, taking a cue from my horse, took off right behind me, and I mean, I was flying. I mean, I was doing my Lone Ranger thing. I mean, I was into it. I heard this screaming in the back. Ah! Ah! forgotten that Lawrence was back there, and she was screaming. She was saying, stop! And I'm trying to turn back and holler, you know, pull back the reins. Because I'd gotten way in front, so this horse was still, pull back the reins. The horse didn't care about no screaming, didn't care that it was the pastor's wife, didn't have no respect at all. That horse was only accustomed to responding to one thing, that's the bit in his mouth. When my wife finally pulled back on the reins, the rest of the horse came under control. The horse has been so constructed that when you control its mouth with the bit, the rest of it must conform. It says you look at a ship in water. This big, massive, multi-toned entity made of steel and iron can all be turned around by a little rudder. He says, compare the bit and compare the rudder to your mouth. What the bit is to the horse and the rudder is to the ship, the tongue is to the saint. And just like a horse can be turned around by a bit, a ship can be maneuvered by a rudder, a saint can be guided by his tongue. That if you want to fix what looks like a bigger problem, start with the smaller problem, because God has so constructed you that if you fix the smaller problem, the bigger problem will move. That it is in control of the tongue that you gain control of everything else that is wrong, he says.
19: Dr. Evans will have more on the destructive power of an uncontrolled tongue when he returns in a moment. Don't go away.
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19: 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And now let's get back to Dr. Evans in James chapter 3 with more of today's message on the incredible power behind the words we speak.
18: That leads to a third thing, and that is the perverseness of the tongue. Again, back to verse 5, the tongue is small, and yet it boasts great things. Behold how great a forest is set aflame by such a small fire. He now uses the imagery of a fire. On October 8th, 1871, Mrs. O'Leary's cow kicked over the lantern at 8:30 p.m. And that led to the Great Chicago Fire, where 100,000 people were homeless, 17,500 buildings were destroyed, 300 people died, and $40 million worth of damage was done because the cow kicked over the lantern. The tongue boasts great things. It says a lot. But this great thing sets forests afire. How bad is this tongue problem? Verse 7, every species of beast and bird and reptile and creatures of the sea is tamed and has been tamed by human race. But no one can tame the tongue. It is a restless evil and full of deadly poison. You got seals that clap, dolphins that do flips, birds that talk, snakes that charm, and dogs that jump through hoops. You can tame an animal. Only God can tame the tongue. Let me show you how important this is. Hold your finger here, turn to Ephesians 4. Verse 29 says, let no unwholesome word proceed from your mouth, but only as such a word as is good for edification. That means to build up according to the need of the moment. Make the word appropriate to the situation that it may give grace, not give what people deserve, but give grace to those who hear. Now here's the key verse, verse 30. And do not grieve the Holy Spirit whom you were sealed by the day of redemption. Now let me tell you what those verses mean. Verse 29 says, watch your mouth. Verse 30 says, don't grieve the Holy Spirit. How do you grieve the Holy Spirit? By disobeying verse 29, not watching your mouth. When you just say what you think, even when it's the inappropriate thing to say, you grieve the Holy Spirit. So what's that got to do with the price of tomatoes? Everything. Because it's the Holy Spirit that gives you the power to live the Christian life. So to have inappropriate words is to put corrosion like around the battery of your car. And when you get enough corrosion around the battery of your car, then the signal to turn power to the engine of the car will not come because there's too much corrosion around the battery. Many of us have got too much corrosion in the mouth. And because we've got too much corrosion in the mouth, there's no power in the engine called life. If you want power in the engine called life, you must remove corrosion around the battery of the mouth. Because when you remove corrosion around the battery of the mouth, it makes the electrical Holy Ghost connection between the battery of the mouth to the engine of the life so that there's power in the life to live out the victorious Christian life. We have no power in our lives because we have too much corrosion in our mouths. And many of us have got to go to God and confess the profanity that we use all day, to confess the criticism and the gossiping and the mouthing of judgment rather than mouthing of help. We spend all day tearing down, destroying, criticizing, gossiping. Now, there's nothing wrong with legitimate criticism as long as the criticism is designed to help and not just to hurt. We go down and we tear each other to shreds and we wonder why there is no life in the relationship. The Bible says because you've dismissed the Holy Spirit. You have grieved him. And so there is no power. He likens it to a poisonous snake. Have you ever been on one of them safari things you have to drive through, you know, where they have all the animals roaming free? There's one sign you'll always see. Keep your doors locked and your windows up. If you want to make it in this environment, keep your doors locked and your windows up. If you want to make it as a victorious Christian, keep your mouth shut. Unless it is in keeping with a biblical way of communicating. A biblical way of communicating, and God says it will affect your whole life. Because then God can enter into it through the Holy Spirit and empower you and use you. We love to hang out with people who tear other people apart. And we give conversational aids as we destroy character rather than being a community of help. He says it's like a viper. It's poison. You know, if a snake poisons you, you only get in you what was in them. And let me tell you, if you hang out with snaky people, then you're going to get what's in them. I'm not a gossiper. She's a gossiper. Yeah, but if you allow her gossip to bite you, her poison becomes your poison. You allow his gossip to bite you, his poison becomes your poison. That's why you want to be around biblically thinking and biblically communicating, in this case, people, so that your lives are being transformed by one another. Finally, he says, the tongue not only is perverse, but in verses 9 to 12, it is polluted. With it, we bless our Lord and Father, and with it, we curse men who have been made in the image of God. From the same mouth comes both blessing and cursing. My brethren, these things ought not to be this way. He's talking to Christians, my brethren. He said, you come in here on Sunday morning, sing songs of praise to God. You bless God. Glory to his name. You are worthy to be praised. You clap your amen. Hallelujah. You bless the Lord. Some of you on your way out of the parking lot, Some of you on your way to the car that's on the parking lot. Some of you on your way outside of the sanctuary to the foyer are going to cuss somebody. That is, tear them down, either through profanity or through what you say. Some of you wives are going to tear down your husbands before you ever got off the church property. Some of you husbands are going to reduce your wives or children to nothing before you get off. He says, and you just came from blessing God. You just came from singing the hallelujah chorus. You just came from talking about how great thou art. You just sang, great is thy faithfulness, O God, my Father. He says, you bless God and then you curse man. Well, at least you say, I didn't curse God. Oh, yes, you did. Because the verse says in James chapter 3, he says, when you curse man, after having blessed God, verse 9, who has been made in the image of God? The Bible says that is an attack against God. Because that man that you just cussed out has the stamp of God on him. He has been made in the image of God. You said, I would never do that to God. But whenever you do that to one of his human creations, you have attacked the image of God. He says to curse man is to curse God, who has been made in his likeness. That doesn't mean you don't criticize wrong that people do, but that is different than tearing down a person. How many times have husbands and wives gotten a fight about a problem and then you lost sight of the problem that you were disagreeing on and now the person isn't any good? The person is worthless. No, he says that's an attack on God. Now look at the connection. If you're attacking God by attacking man, then the net result of that attack is no fellowship with God. Proverbs 10 verses 11 and 21, chapter 13 verse 14, chapter 18 verse 4, all of this says that the tongue is to be a fountain of refreshment that gives life. The difference between the right word and the wrong word is the difference between lightning and a lightning bug. All the difference in the world. He then comes to a close here and he says, does a fountain send out from the same opening both fresh and bitter water? We have water fountains in the foyer. Will you go and turn on the water and get fresh and salty water? No. You'll get one or the other, but you will not get both. And many Christians are contradictory because they give both. Bless God, curse men. Can a fig tree, my brethren, produce olives or a vine tree figs? Neither can salt water produce fresh. What is he saying? He's saying what Matthew 12, 34 says, and that is, out of the heart, the mouth speaks. Do you know why you use profanity? It wasn't because of what that person did to you. It's because of your own heart. Do you know why you're always criticizing and gossiping? It's not because of what that person did. It's because you got a wicked heart, and they just gave you the opportunity to show how wicked it was by the words that you use. See, the problem is not what they did. The problem is wickedness in the heart that produces verbiage from the mouth. Psalm 1 says that if you want to get what's outward working, you got to get the root change within. So many of us need to confess our tongues to God. Many of us need to bring our tongues to the altar. A lady came to her pastor and said, Pastor, your sermon convicted me. I want to put my tongue on the altar this morning. He said, this altar ain't that big. Some of you would have trouble getting your tongues on this altar. And you know why a lot of negative things are happening in your life? Because God has not gotten your tongue. And until he gets your tongue, he won't deal with anything else. Because this rudder controls your whole life ship.
19: 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It's understanding how to apply what you know to real-life situations. 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I hope you'll join us.

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5: With SRN News, I'm Keith Peters in Washington. The U.S. has struck multiple Iranian tankers in response to more attempted missile attacks on a Navy warship. That's according to a U.S. official who spoke on condition of anonymity to discuss sensitive military operations. Tuesday's strikes are the latest tit-for-tat strikes as Washington and Tehran lurch back towards fighting during more than 6 months of war. Canadian Prime Minister Mark Carney says Canada would move faster to reduce its economic reliance on the United States as retaliatory tariffs took effect on about $20 billion worth of U.S. goods, and the country braced for President Donald Trump's response. The confrontation marks a turning point in Canada's relationship with its much larger neighbor. On Wall Street, the Dow down by 628 points. More details at srnnews.com.
6: This is Carol Platt-Lebow for townhall.com. As the 25th anniversary of 9/11 approaches, Americans who remember that day also remember its aftermath. Along with the shock, horror, suffering, and death, there was resolve. We would never forget what happened, and we would never let it happen again. Thankfully, nothing on that scale has happened since, but too many Americans seem less alert to the threat of radical Islamism. A for-profit Sharia finance industry operates across America. A North Texas school was established and staffed by relatives of convicted Hamas operatives. And New York's current mayor has been photographed with an unindicted co-conspirator in the 1993 World Trade Center bombing. For those of us who remember the terror of 9/11, these developments are almost unbelievable, and they're frightening, because we know what happens when people forget the past. They risk repeating it.
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9: We treat the invitations of God as if they're intrusive and burdensome and constricting and demeaning and diminishing until we need his help. And then we're like, wait a minute, you know me. I'm the one that shows up at church. And if we've lived presumptively, today would be a good day to say to the Lord, I'm sorry, Jesus, I want you to be Lord of my life. I don't want to know how far in the world I can live and still make the cut. I want to know how close I can get to the Lord.
8: 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We're so glad you're here to listen. Today's program will complete the message we began yesterday. Here's Pastor Allen with part two of Accepting God's Invitations, A New Life.
9: But to every person, God's given a revelation of Himself, so that men are without excuse, He says. Look at the four. Although they knew God, they neither glorified Him as God nor gave thanks to Him. If you refuse to give glory to God, if you refuse to acknowledge that God is not like us, that He's beyond us, He's different from us, He's the creator of all things, that He holds the world and the universe together by the authority of His word. There's such an arrogance that this is so prevalent today. The spirit of Antichrist is so prevalent in our world. You hear Jesus mocked on a regular basis by all the forms of communication that cascade over us. I don't think you can turn on a broadcast program or look at social media or pick up a print piece without there being, sometimes they're subtle, sometimes they're very blatant, mocking the authority of God. You need Christ followers. You need people of faith in your inner circle, people that you purposely spend discretionary time with to help encourage you, to affirm your faith. Because I'm telling you, the voices that are crying against it are overwhelming. It's like trying to stand under Niagara Falls with an umbrella and say, I'm not going to get wet. The voices refusing to give glory to God. They won't give glory to God, and they won't give thanks to Him. Thanks to Him because He cares for us. He's interested in us. Not that He takes all the pain from our lives. He didn't take all the pain from Jesus' life. He didn't take all the pain and discomfort from Mary's life, or Joseph's life, or Peter's life, or John, or Mary Magdalene, or the Apostle Paul, or Moses, or Miriam. None of the heroes. Esther, you choose your hero. Their journeys weren't pain-free, but they were triumphant because of God's engagement. Personal choice, personal change, and personal accountability are part of the journey, folks. Not the simple recitation of a prayer and then doing life on your own terms. But there's kingdom benefits that come with the new birth. Look in 2 Peter 1. Grace and peace be yours in abundance through the knowledge of God and of Jesus our Lord. His divine power, not our power, not my study, not another discipleship program. And I like to learn and programs are okay with me. But His divine power has given us everything we need for life and godliness. God's given you everything you need to be godly. I have to accept that by faith because there's days I don't feel that. How many of you jumped out of bed this morning thinking, I am just so godly? Yeah, me either. But I choose to believe God has given us everything we need, that we might increasingly become more godly. If we'll cooperate, if we'll accept the invitations, if we will participate, there's no challenge we will face in life that God does not have provision for if we will cooperate with Him, if we will accept His invitations. But you can't only choose the invitations you want and reject the others. In fact, in my experience, I have to accept the invitations God puts before me. I can't skip over the ones I don't like and get to the ones I enjoy. I can't skip the...

Jesus of Nazareth? He said, no one comes to the Father except through me. Doesn't matter about your biological sex. It doesn't matter about your race. It doesn't matter about your accent or your affluence or anything else. All those things that we use to divide ourselves and separate ourselves and elevate ourselves, in which we find pride and we hyphenate our self-descriptions. No one comes to the Father except through Jesus of Nazareth. Jesus' words. You better make peace with Jesus. Look at Ephesians 1:7. In him we have redemption through his blood, the forgiveness of sins. In Christ we have redemption. We've been redeemed, bought out of something. By his blood, the forgiveness of sins in accordance with the riches of God's grace. There's not plan B. It's not like when you're following digital directions and you miss your turn and it will reroute. 1 Peter 1, you know that it was not with perishable things such as silver or gold that you were redeemed from the empty way of life handed down to you from your forefathers. But with the precious blood of Christ. That's a very offensive statement to people who think they've been establishing their own righteousness. It is very, very offensive. You know, sometimes we'll look at the Jewish community and think it's difficult for them to grapple with Jesus as Messiah, but I find the same reluctance in the Christian community. If you've been a part of a Christian tradition, you've learned how you like to worship. You learn a musical style. You learn a translation of the Bible. You learn a day and time of the week. You learn wardrobe choices. You learn the architecture with which you're most comfortable. You learn the affluent level that you think is appropriate for the people of God, and it shouldn't dip too far below, and it shouldn't exceed too far beyond, and all of the things. And you get your little imagined narrow window where this is the people of God and how they behave. And then you read what Peter said. It wasn't with perishable things, such as silver or gold. None of those things that we think define it. He said, they're not relevant. You were redeemed from the empty way of life handed down to you from your forefathers. The way our grandparents did it and our parents did it is not the defining characteristic. We were redeemed with the precious blood of Christ, the Messiah, a lamb without blemish or defect. And if we have our pride and our trust and our confidence in any of those other determiners, we're missing the point. Tolerant has been one of the most celebrated words in recent culture. It's a word used to characterize America's religious beliefs. Tolerance is a good thing. It truly is. You need to say that because it's used so frequently. We're tolerant because we're a Christian nation. Visit Saudi Arabia today. They're not a religiously diverse place. You're not encouraged to wear a cross on the streets in Saudi Arabia or carry a Bible or have a Bible study or acknowledge Jesus, nor in the streets of Tehran, and the list can go on and on. A pastor was just released from months in prison in Niger this week through the efforts of our State Department. He'd been arrested for the crime of operating a light aircraft to fly missionaries around Central Africa. And in a Muslim nation, he'd spent months languishing in prison. We are a nation of diversity because we're a nation that emerged from a Judeo-Christian worldview, a biblical worldview. And it enables us to be tolerant of people who hold different opinions. We're tolerant precisely because we have that Christian heritage. The mistake is thinking that tolerance has arisen from a secular worldview. They flip the script. The people who aren't Christ followers will tell you that Christianity is so intolerant and that the ungodly are tolerant. I don't find that to be true at all. If you disagree with their worldview, there's not a dialogue to be had. You have to endure shouting and name-calling and labeling. Tolerance in our nation has emerged from that biblical worldview, and it diminishes as Christian influence diminishes. The reason we have become so polarized and so intolerant and so hate-filled is the Christian influence has diminished so deeply. To be regarded tolerant today no longer means extending full rights of free speech and free expression to those of all faiths. The definitions have been flipped. Instead, it appears that tolerance now requires a certain doctrine of salvation, and I don't mean the Christian one, that regards all religious paths as leading to the top of the same eternal mountain. That's the only accepted definition of tolerance in our culture. And if you won't accept that definition, we're not tolerant of you.

0: So it's not possible anymore to debate religious truth with claims respectfully. Instead, the new tolerance, which has become our ultimate civic virtue, requires abandoning all truth claims lest we offend someone. If you suggest that truth is objective and can be known, you're bigoted, out of step, old-fashioned. This applies everywhere, over the water cooler at work or even in presidential politics. The problem is that all religions make mutually exclusive truth claims. This is important. Either Jesus is, as he himself said, the only way to the Father, or he is not. What Christians, Muslims, Jews, and Hindus say about the person and work of Jesus Christ cannot be reconciled. They may all be false, but they cannot all be true. Bear with me for a moment. It's called the law of non-contradiction. It goes all the way back to Aristotle. That means he's older than me. If proposition A is true, that is, if it conforms to reality, then proposition B, making a contrary claim, cannot be true as well. So if Jesus is the only way to the Father, the uniqueness of Jesus is a part of our faith, not for which we apologize or we become timid. We shouldn't be arrogant because it's not something we can do for ourselves. But we have to have the courage to share that truth, or we do not reflect the love of God. We're walking through a bit of a national crisis. We had someone responsible for national health that didn't tell the truth he knew in the real time. And we're a bit offended by that. Well, if you and I have truth about eternity and we don't share it because we don't want to deal with the discomfort that some might not like it, don't be angry at somebody else for refusing to tell the truth. We act as if we have this responsibility to thread the needle so that we don't offend anybody. I don't think so. I don't want us to be intentionally belligerent or obnoxious or condemning, certainly not angry or violent, but we have a responsibility to share the truth we know about how Jesus has changed our lives. We can do it in ways that is sensitive to the places where we are and the people groups we're around, but if we hide that truth, we are deceptive and manipulative and destructive.
1: Before we return to today's message, Pastor Allen wants to share a book to help you be free from worry.
0: In the Sermon on the Mount, Jesus said a half a dozen times, do not worry. Not a suggestion, it's a directive. I have a question. Are you living in obedience to Jesus or are you ignoring him? Well, we got a new book, it'll help you. It's called Freedom from Worry. It's really a how-to guide to live a life in the peace that Jesus promised us. You don't have to have a life choked with fear and anxiety and worry. You can be free. Let's cooperate with Jesus. It's the best way to walk through our days, I promise.
1: Jesus tells us repeatedly in Matthew chapter 6, do not worry. 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Now, let's get back to Pastor Allen to wrap up part two of his message called Accepting God's Invitations, A New Life.
0: I'm going to start my conclusion, but it's just the beginning, so don't get excited. This whole salvation story in Genesis chapter 6, the big rock ideas are introduced to us in the opening chapters of Genesis. The rest of the Bible fills in the blanks, but we meet these big rock ideas. In Genesis 6, we meet Noah. Remember Noah? First zoo on record. This is the account of Noah. Noah was a righteous man, blameless among the people of his time. And he walked with God. Can you imagine having a greater affirmation to make the book? And God said, you were righteous. He put it down for everybody to go like, wow. And Noah had three sons, Shem, Ham, and Japheth. And now the earth was corrupt in God's sight and was full of violence. And God saw how corrupt the earth had become, for all the people on earth had corrupted their ways. You know the Noah story. All of us are familiar with that, even if you're marginally associated with church. I would submit to you that there's something desperate in the Noah story. We've made it a children's story. It's about animals and boats, and there's some fun things to look at. But in truth, it's a very desperate story. Eight people have status with God, and the rest of the earth so corrupted by wickedness and godlessness that God said, I have to intervene. It's a desperate story. The world destroyed. God said, Noah, you and your family can be saved. Well, I want to put alongside of that a New Testament commentary on Noah. Look at 1 Peter 3. It says, long ago when God waited patiently in the days of Noah while the ark was being built, in it only a few people, eight, were saved through water. And this water symbolizes baptism that now saves you also. Not the removal of dirt from the body, but the pledge of a good conscience towards God. It saves you by the resurrection of Jesus Christ, who's gone into heaven and is at God's right hand with angels, authorities, and powers in submission to him. If you'll allow me, the parallel that Peter is making that seems to me apparent is there's something desperate in the Jesus story. Just as desperate as in the Noah story. If you don't have a place on the ark, you got no hope. And folks, if we don't have a place in Christ, we are destined for destruction. We can't help ourselves. We're not good enough or moral enough or kind enough or generous enough or tolerant enough or whatever. We are not reluctant participants. We are joyful, excited, and grateful. We should be just as excited and grateful as the opportunity as Noah and his family had for the salvation that was presented to them. I've had enough of reluctant Christianity. Well, I guess if you put it that way, I could perhaps participate. There should be a fundamental enthusiasm around our faith. God is delivering us out of something and bringing us into something. We cannot save ourselves. We need a Savior. Deliverance is needed. I need assistance. You need assistance. The story is an expression of judgment. It can be in your favor or it can be in opposition to you. We determine that by what we choose. Jesus is our Messiah, is preeminent. One last passage, Matthew 3. Jesus came from Galilee to the Jordan to be baptized by John. How intimidating. John struggled with that. He said, look, I can't do this. I need to be baptized by you. No. And Jesus said, no, John, we need to do this. And John tried to deter him, saying, I need to be baptized by you. Do you come to me? And Jesus said, let it be so now, for it's proper for us to do this, to fulfill all righteousness. And John consented. Some of you know the larger story. When Jesus is emerging from the water, the heavens open and the Holy Spirit descends. And there's a voice from heaven that says, this is my son. I'm pleased with him. I mean, not only the descent of the Spirit, the outpouring of the Spirit of God upon Jesus' life, but an affirmation from heaven. It's a transformational part of Jesus' earthly existence. This is the launching, the initiation, the announcement of his public ministry. Completely transformational. Jesus said, I need to do this to fulfill all righteousness. We understand baptism is a part of our commitment to the Lord, a completion of what begins with a profession of faith, where we publicly say, I intend to identify with Jesus of Nazareth. You know, around the earth, in places where Christianity is resisted, you can have a Bible oftentimes. You can even attend some community or fellowship. You can sing Christian songs. You can hear Christian sermons. You can even choose to identify with the Christian people. But if you take the step of baptism, that is typically the line of demarcation. I've been in multiple nations where Christianity is resisted. And if you have the audacity to commit yourself to public baptism, you have identified in a way that will draw whatever wrath is coming. Baptism. Jesus wasn't coming to be baptized because he needed to repent of his sins. He's sinless. In the same way he would have participated in the Day of Atonement or the holidays that were a part of the observance of that he was engaged with. It wasn't because he needed the blood of the Lamb to be sprinkled on the mercy seat on his behalf, but to fulfill righteousness in observing those things. And you and I participate in obedience, and then God meets us. Baptism isn't something we do for God. God meets us in baptism and brings freedom to our lives. Please don't see accepting the invitations of God as some burdensome, obligatory response to God. Well, I guess we'll go to church. Wouldn't you like to go with us? You're going to have to park. And you're going to walk. And then there's going to be people. People at church. It's so annoying. I remember when I used to go to church and there were no people. It was so wonderful. And you may not know the people seated next to you. You know, I remember when we went to church and I knew the people seated next to me. Gossip was so much easier. Oh, come on. We're going to go to Knoxville. See, UT play, because this is the year. This is the year, folks. We rang the bell in the portal. We got the momentum. The donors showed up with the bucks. We got the finest facilities in the SEC. Our weight room and training rooms makes the professionals weep with envy. So we're going to Knoxville Neyland Stadium. Have you been there? You mortgage something to park your car. They assign you a seat on an aluminum bench that was not made for a human bottom. Right? And you've been in the traffic, you know, like parking lot. Not just when you got to Knoxville, when you got on the interstate in Middle Tennessee. And you got off to get a cup of coffee or go to the bathroom and there was lines. Not in Knoxville, like 100 miles away. But where it goes, it's exciting. And then you're probably seated around somebody that started celebrating before you got there. Right? And we're sad because we only get to do it a half a dozen times a year. But I'm going to church. And I'm going to have to park for free. Get this. 50 yards from the building. And my seat, it's cushioned. It's awful. Makes me sleepy. But I can't remember the last time somebody around me was a little inebriated. Maybe we're a little messed up. I'm not opposed to sports. I think our value system, we treat the invitations of God as if they're intrusive and burdensome and constricting and demeaning and diminishing until we need his help. And then we're like, wait a minute, you know me. I'm the one that shows up at church. And if we've lived presumptively, today would be a good day to say to the Lord, I'm sorry, Jesus, I want you to be Lord of my life. I don't want to know how far in the world I can live and still make the cut. I want to know how close I can get to the Lord.
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5: With SRN News, I'm Keith Peters in Washington. American satisfaction with schools has reached a low point.
6: A new poll by Gallup and the Walton Family Foundation shows only about a third of Americans are satisfied with the quality of K-12 education. That's the lowest since Gallup began polling on the topic 27 years ago. Dissatisfaction with schools in the U.S. has reached a high of 67%. Satisfaction has declined since the COVID-19 pandemic. Democrats are driving the recent slide. Their satisfaction is down about 19 points since President Trump's second term began in 2025. Most Americans do not feel schools are doing a good job of teaching skills like critical thinking and preparing students for future jobs. I'm Mike Hemp.
5: The UK is banning goods from Israeli settlements.
7: The UK government says it's banning trade with Israeli settlements in the occupied West Bank, where settler terrorists are carrying out ethnic cleansing of Palestinians. Foreign Secretary Ed Miliband tells the House of Commons settler actions have resulted in the UK toughening its stance.
8: I do not believe the British people want us supporting the occupation by accepting products from settlements in our shops and supermarkets. So I can announce today that we will introduce an import ban on goods from illegal settlements in the occupied territories.
7: The ban includes a range of services, including financing, construction, infrastructure, real estate, and advertising for settlements. I'm Charles de Ledesma.
5: President Trump has honored the victims of the September 11, 2001 attacks by vowing to never forget. He spoke Tuesday at an event at the Ellipse that opens days of commemorations of the attacks a quarter century ago. On Wall Street, the Dow down by 628 points, the Nasdaq dropped 85, the S&P lower by 45. This is SRN News.
9: Acronyms appear every day in our conversations. For example, when texting, LOL means laugh out loud, and BFF means best friends forever. Here's an acronym that might help you when praying. ASK. A stands for asking. Jesus said, ask and it will be given to you. S stands for seeking. Jesus said, seek and you will find. K stands for knocking. Jesus said, knock and it will be opened to you. Is prayer really as easy as Jesus makes it sound? It is if you ask and keep on asking, seek and keep on seeking, knock and keep on knocking. And so the next time you ASK, expect Jesus to RSVP.
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0: Hello, we're so glad that you joined us today. This is the Live Big broadcast with Derek Greer. 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
1: Today's message is for those of us who find ourselves trapped in a problem and we're looking for a way out. How many of you find yourself in such a situation? All right. Father, I thank you for the privilege of first being with your people, gathering around your Word. Father, open our eyes so that we can see and our ears that we might hear what the Spirit of the Lord is saying to us individually as well as to this entire church, Father. We thank you just for the privilege of having your Word and access to it and all of the things you teach us by the power of the Holy Spirit. And we thank you in advance for all you're doing. We all say amen, amen. Amen. Jonah chapter 1 and verse 15. So they picked up Jonah and threw him into the sea, and the sea ceased from its raging. When Jonah surrendered, the storm surrendered. And it's in dying to ourselves that we find ourselves. You see, when you finally surrender to God, you'll no longer need to surrender to anyone or anything else. So they tossed him into the sea in verse 16. Then the men feared. One man's disobedience put everyone on the ship in danger. Your particular contribution means more or matters more than you'd ever think. Whenever God tells you to say something or to do something and you don't say it or you don't do it, everyone else is put at risk. You see, we only have one generation to reach our generation. And here's the question, if not you, who? If not now, when? You know, second, third, fourth, fifth chances are not promised to anyone. Then the men feared the Lord exceedingly. Now, if you were with me last week, you know that at first they feared the storm. But when they realized and saw God's power over the storm, they feared the Lord. And when we truly fear God, every other fear begins to take second, third, fourth, and fifth place. And they offered a sacrifice to the Lord. Now, there wasn't a whole lot left on the ship. I'm sure they began to throw a lot of things overboard. But whatever livestock was left, they sacrificed it to God. And God has designed creation so that whenever we truly encounter our Creator, our most basic instinct is to worship Him. Said differently, if Jesus be God and died for me, then no sacrifice is too great for me to make for Him. A writer said, we can give without loving, but we cannot love without giving. And after they offered the sacrifice, they took vows. They began to dedicate themselves to the one who saved them. And any successful walk with the Lord begins with being faithful. And what's wonderful about God is He doesn't ask us to make a vow or perfection. How many of you think you could do that? But we can make a vow to worship. And I have found in my journey, in my life, God only requires me to worship Him on two occasions. When I feel like it and when I don't. But whatever my situation, He's do it anyway. Now, verse 17, we start getting into the important stuff here. It said, now the Lord had prepared a great fish. Now, many of us, you know, if we went to Sunday school or what have you, we heard about Jonah and the whale. But the scripture here doesn't identify the particular species. The only thing it focuses on is the fact that God prepared it. So if God had to use something ordinary to do what had never been done, by the way, whole giant squid, some giant squids like 30 feet long have routinely been found in the stomachs of sperm whales. So this is possible. So God might have used something ordinary to do what had never been done, or maybe by a special act, God created something extraordinary to do what nothing else could. But here's the big point. God still knows how to reach us wherever we are and do whatever it takes. Now the Lord prepared. He providentially guided the fish to the right location. He guided the fish with a right physiology, right temperament, just the perfect amount of hunger to encounter Jonah at just the right time. And I said all that to say there are no accidents with God. But I want to make a bigger point here. Normally, we catch the fish. But God also knows how to catch the fish that will catch us. I just said something. God knows how to design the fish that will catch you. And Jonah was in the belly of the fish. How many of us who hear my voice right now have ever been swallowed up by something? You've ever found yourself in the belly of something you couldn't quite get out of? Perhaps it was an illness, maybe a relationship. Maybe it was loneliness, a financial situation. Maybe it was a bout of confusion or a myriad of other things, but you were just stuck in a situation that you couldn't quite get out of. But what I've learned that what the devil intends for evil, God still knows how to work out for our good. So here we have Jonah in the belly of the fish, 3 days and three nights. So the big question is, why did it take Jonah 3 days and three nights before he does what he's about to do? Because in the next verse here, we're going to discover that he prayed unto the Lord. So why did it take so long for Jonah to seek the Lord? But maybe I could put it to you this way. Why has it taken you, though you're dying to talk to this person, but somehow you refuse to text them first? Somebody said, stubbornness and stupidity are twins. Sometimes we're not really waiting on God. God is waiting on us. So watch this. Then after 3 days and three nights, Jonah finally prayed to the Lord. You know, it's important to have mommy and daddy praying for us, auntie and uncle, you know, sister, brother, you know, maybe pastor or elder, or granny, grandmother, granddaddy. But some things will not change unless you learn to pray for yourself. Until you get sick and tired of being sick and tired, some things will not shift in our lives. Some answers to prayer are on a certain frequency. I can't quite explain it. But it's not until we reach that frequency of intensity that God responds. And there are moments I'm kind of like, okay, God, I'll cry. Please help me. And God's like, well, when you really want help. And the next time around, well, God, come on, would you help me? He's like, well, when you're really serious. But then after a while, God, would you help me? And that cry comes from my heart. It unlocks things. And there are moments in our journey a casual prayer won't do. But finally, Jonah prayed to the Lord. Now watch where he prayed from. From the fish's belly. This message today is for folks that are still in the middle of it. You've been asking God for a way out of it. But you feel stuck. Well, Jonah's about to tell us what to do. Watch what he did. And what Jonah really, he starts telling a narrative. He starts telling his story. And he said, I cried out to the Lord because of my affliction. Why is it that it often takes affliction before we cry out the way we need to cry out? Psalms 119:71 says, it says, it was good that I was afflicted, that I might learn your statutes. Yes. Now that's grown folk stuff right there. Because when you're young, you don't understand why this affliction happened. When you live long enough, you understand there's certain lessons you only learn when you've been afflicted, when you've been through something, when you felt something, when you got to the end of yourself. David said it this way, Psalm 18:6. In my distress, had I not been distressed, I might not have cried out. I might have watched another television show. I might have called another friend on the phone. But it got bad enough. I had to find myself on my knees. In my distress, I called upon the Lord, cried out to my God, and he heard my voice from his temple. Unfortunately, sometimes affliction is the only way we'll learn. It used to be said, and I don't know that it can be said anymore, and I don't want to get anyone in trouble with social services. Love your children. Please do not abuse and harm your children. But in my generation, it was said that God put special padding in that special location on the backside of a child. Special padding. So if they wouldn't learn from your word, they learn from the hand. Now, I'm not recommending that. I don't want to get anybody in trouble. Certainly don't leave any bruises. I'm teasing and serious at the same time. So sometimes affliction is the only way our hard-headed selves learn. So God has to reluctantly send us to school. So Jonah prayed to the Lord from the fish's belly. And Jonah said, and he answered me. You can pray from wherever you are. Yes, sir. Yes, sir. While you're still in the midst of that perversion. In the midst of that addiction. In the midst of bitterness, exasperation. God still hears a sinner's prayer. All throughout the book up to this point, all we've seen in Jonah was him misbehaving. All we saw Jonah do was disobey and run. But as bad as Jonah misbehaved, God still heard his prayer. And if you fight your battle on your knees, you will win every time. And he continues to tell his story. He said, out of the belly of Sheol. Sheol is Hebrew for the grave. In other words, Jonah was in and out of consciousness. Jonah was literally at death's door. And this is why, you know, I don't always discount. You don't know what happens to a person in their final hours right before they pass. He had been stubborn up to this point, but finally he got to death's door. And he said, "And I cried, and you heard my voice." Jonah messed up, but God still heard him. I like what C.S. Lewis said. He said, "The Christian does not believe that God loves us because we are good, but that God makes us good because he loves us." So Jonah is continuing to tell us what he said from the stomach of the fish, so that any of us ever find us in the belly of a situation, we ever find ourselves stuck in a situation that seemed to have been custom designed for our particular rebellion, we'd have a model to look to. It said, "For you cast me into the deep." And this is important. It was the sailors that threw him into the water. But Jonah recognized that it was God's plan that was being worked through men. This is important. Do not get bitter when people throw you overboard. But maybe God let that happen because you were going with them in the wrong direction. So that relationship that did not work, you better thank God that they threw you out and didn't call you back. Because you were going with them in the wrong direction. "For you cast me into the deep." Again, we saw the sailors do it, but God was behind some of the events happening. "Into the heart of the seas, and the flood surrounded me. All your billows and your waves passed over me." Ever love a person whose attitude took all the fun out of it? Yeah. This is how it was with Jonah and the Lord. And it's not that we love that troubled child less. We just enjoy loving them less. You see, God doesn't bring his children through troubled waters to drown us, but to cleanse us from the garbage that gets in love's way. Then I said to myself, I started coming to myself, and listen, in a moment we're going to talk about how far down he had gone, but I said to myself, and when you're in the middle of it, it's what you say to yourself. Mama may say, daddy may say, a psychologist might say, but what you say to yourself is one of the most important things. Remember the prodigal, he came to himself. Mom and dad, you can spend all that money sending your child to college. But if your child don't want to go, until that child says to themselves, "I need to do this thing," you're only going to get so far. That was free for somebody in the room. Then I said, I have been cast out of your sight. He realized that his greatest pain was not from his circumstances, but from his separation from God. James 4 and 8 tells us, "Draw near to God, and he will draw near to you." Yet, he's coming to himself. He's in the middle, he's in this fishy, this stinky, messed up situation. "Yet I will look again toward your holy temple." The only reason he got out of the situation, because he looked again. Beloved, you gotta look again. Because when God is all you have left, you are left with all you need. So he's still telling his story, saying it in the first person, because this is literally what happened to him. He said, "The waters surrounded me." He was totally overcome and overwhelmed. But then it says, "Even to my soul." So his problem was not just on the outside. It was happening. The problem was in his soul, on the inside of him. "The deep closed around me." It closed around him physically, but also to his very soul. "The seaweed were wrapped around my head. And the more Jonah struggled to get out, the tighter his circumstances wrapped around him as he tried to get out in his own strength, he couldn't. And then watch verse 6. I went down. Remember in 1 and 3, Jonah went down to Joppa? Then in 1 and 5, he went down to the lowest part of the ship. Then in 1:15, he's thrown down from the ship into the water. Now in 2 and verse 5, he finally goes down to the bottom of the sea. But what Jonah is about to teach us, just because you hit the bottom doesn't mean you need to stay there. Yes, sir. Yes, sir. This is his testimony. This is his story. He said, I went down to the moorings of the mountains. The fish took him deep. The earth with its bars closed behind me forever. There was no way for me to get out. I was swallowed up. My destiny seemed to be in the hands of the circumstance or this fish that I was in. But again, when you're down to nothing, God is always up to something. But watch what he says. Yet you have brought me up from the pit. When my soul fainted within me, when no one else could help, when I was getting what I deserved, I remembered God's mercy. He says, in that terrible situation, I remembered the Lord. I remember the verses my pastors used to teach. I remember the songs of Zion my mother used to sing. I remember the presence of God I experienced when I was in the midst of God's people. And I remembered the Lord, which implies up to that time he had forgotten. And sometimes affliction comes into our lives to remind. And the more, now listen, everyone who lives godly in Christ is going to suffer persecution. You're going to deal with stuff no matter what. But some stuff doesn't have to be. If we would just keep in the forefront of our mind, God is faithful. He is God. I am man. He said X, so I say X. He says Y, I say Y. I am creature. He is creator. And I submit. And my prayer went up to you in your holy temple. And what's about to happen here is God is going to give Jonah a revelation. Actually, God is going to kind of just, you know, slip to the quick and really speak to why Jonah was in the situation that he was in. And if you cry out to him, God will give you answers. You might not like the answer, but God will give you the answers. So he prays to the Lord. So he's doing his part. But prayer is not a monologue. It's a what? Dialogue. You got to wait for God to speak back. And then God heard the prayer, but then listening to what God said. He said, listen, Jonah. Those who regard worthless idols. This is important because he was a prophet. He was probably of the school of the prophets. We talked about that last week. They didn't have any idols in his home. There were no physical idols in his life. But in this case, the idol was not a physical, material thing. It was the prophet's own stubbornness, his own willfulness, his prejudices and biases. Any opinion that matters more than God is an idol, even if it's your own. So let's, a little context. So Jonah didn't want to go to the Assyrians. They're a different people. They're a brutal people. They're a mean people. They're full of idolatry. I don't want any part of them. You know, I am a Hebrew and I'm Jewish and I don't want anything to do with those people. So the man who didn't want to go deal with the people with idols, God had to reveal idols of his own.
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3: 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For example, when texting, LOL means laugh out loud, and BFF means best friends forever. Here's an acronym that might help you when praying. ASK. A stands for asking. Jesus said, ask and it will be given to you. S stands for seeking. Jesus said, seek and you will find. K stands for knocking. Jesus said, knock and it will be open to you. Is prayer really as easy as Jesus makes it sound? It is if you ask and keep on asking, seek and keep on seeking, knock and keep on knocking. And so the next time you ASK, expect Jesus to RSVP.
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5: With SRN News, I'm Keith Peters in Washington. The Supreme Court is rebuffing Missouri's push to use a new congressional map backed by President Trump in the November election. The court on Tuesday turned down an emergency appeal from Missouri Republican officials. Republicans had hoped the new districts could help them gain a seat and hold on to their slim House majority in the midterms. The U.S. has struck multiple Iranian tankers in response to more attempted missile attacks on a Navy warship. That's according to a U.S. official who spoke on condition of anonymity to discuss sensitive military operations. Tuesday's strikes are the latest tit-for-tat strikes as Washington and Tehran lurch back towards fighting during more than 6 months of war. On Wall Street, the Dow down by 628 points, the Nasdaq dropped 85. More details at srnnews.com.
3: Acronyms appear every day in our conversations. For example, when texting, LOL means laugh out loud, and BFF means best friends forever. Here's an acronym that might help you when praying. ASK. A stands for asking. Jesus said, ask and it will be given to you. S stands for seeking. Jesus said, seek and you will find. K stands for knocking. Jesus said, knock and it will be open to you. Is prayer really as easy as Jesus makes it sound? It is if you ask and keep on asking, seek and keep on seeking, knock and keep on knocking. And so the next time you ASK, expect Jesus to RSVP.
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3: Acronyms appear every day in our conversations. For example, when texting, LOL means laugh out loud, and BFF means best friends forever. Here's an acronym that might help you when praying. ASK. A stands for asking. Jesus said, ask and it will be given to you. S stands for seeking. Jesus said, seek and you will find. K stands for knocking. Jesus said, knock and it will be open to you. Is prayer really as easy as Jesus makes it sound? It is if you ask and keep on asking, seek and keep on seeking, knock and keep on knocking. And so the next time you ASK, expect Jesus to RSVP.
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7: Now, these five principles increase our confidence in God, who knows our challenges, walks with us in our trials, and gives us strength to cope with our fears. So let's begin. Here's principle number one in overcoming worry. Although I may feel worried, God is still in control. My feelings in no way determine God's sovereignty. When I'm worried, is God still on his throne? See, our feelings of worry don't determine whether God is in control of the situation or not. God is still in charge, whether I realize that or not. He's still on the throne, working for our best good and his glory. That enables us to get through crippling worry and paralyzing fear. It is first, things may seem out of control, but God is in control. The second great principle in enabling us to get through worry and fear is this. God only gives us strength for the challenges of today. He'll give us strength for the challenges of tomorrow when tomorrow comes. Two principles so far. What are they? I may feel worried, but God is still what? In control. Second principle, God does not give me strength for tomorrow today. He gives me strength for today when? Today. Third principle. What is the root of all of our worries? What's the root of all of our fears? Why do we worry so much at times? Trials and challenges of life are the root of all our worries. But rightly understood, they can lead us to deeper trust. As we face these challenges, every difficulty in our life can be a call to prayer. Every difficulty in our life can be a call to our needs. So worries, rather than destroying us because we're fearful of the challenges of life, those worries can be a means that God uses to draw us closer to him. You're looking here at Philippians chapter 4. Philippians chapter 4, and we're looking at verse 6 and 7. The Apostle Paul talks about our worries. He talks about our fears. And he talks about how to deal with them. Philippians chapter 4, verse 7. We'll go back in verse 6 is the verse we want. Philippians 4, verse 6. Be anxious for nothing. Now, what's another word for anxious? What's another word for anxious? To be worried or fearful, right? Be worried about nothing. But in everything, by prayer and thanksgiving, by prayer and supplication with thanksgiving, let your request be known to God. And the peace of God, which passes all understanding, will guard your hearts and minds through Christ Jesus. Now let's decipher this verse. Be anxious. That is, don't be worried about anything. So when worries grip your soul, when you feel the emotion of worry, in everything by prayer and supplication with thanksgiving. Now I don't give thanksgiving for everything, because there are many things in life that are evil. There are many things in life that are wicked. There are many things in life that are sinful. We give thanksgiving because in the midst of the sorrow and difficulty, we can come to God. That's why we give thanksgiving. Don't be worried about anything. But in everything, by prayer and supplication, with thanksgiving. Notice it's with thanksgiving. Why is it with thanksgiving? Because we know God is still in control. Because we know that God will give us strength for today. Because we know that God's greater than the problem. With thanksgiving, let your request be known to God, and the peace of God, which passes all understanding, will guard your hearts and minds through Christ Jesus. Now notice, anxiousness and worry are opposite to peace. Do you see that in the text? So I may feel anxious, but God is going to guard my heart when I take my anxiety to him in prayer and give me a peace. You see, it says the peace of God which passes understanding will guard. You see that word guard? That guard is like a sentinel. That guard is like a person who stands there watching your home so nobody will rob it. See, so what this text is saying is when I take my worries to God, his peace, like a guard, like a sentinel, will stand watch. It's wonderful what happens when Christ displaces worry at the center of your life. So Christ reports.

Read the next sentence with me, please. In every difficulty. You ready to read? In every difficulty, he has his way prepared to bring what? Relief. Next sentence, reading together. Our Heavenly Father has a thousand ways to provide for us, of which we know nothing. Those who accept the one principle of making the service and honor of God supreme will find perplexities vanish and a plain path before their feet. So God has how many ways of solving our problems? 1,000. He has more than 1,000 ways. And we make, so when I'm filled with worry, when I'm concerned about the future, but I make the honor of God in my life supreme, my perplexities will vanish, and there will indeed be a plain path before my feet. That's what God does. When we allow our worries to drive us to our knees, God accomplishes a larger purpose in our lives. He draws us close to himself. When our fears lead us to spend time with God in prayer, our faith grows. So, fourth principle. What's the first principle of dealing with worry? What is that, everybody? God is what? In control. Second principle, God gives us strength one day at a time. What's the third principle? Let our worries shape our prayers and drive us to prayer and praise and drive us closer to God. Fourth, most of those worries focus on things around us. These worries are because of certain events that have happened. We worry because of this took place. We worry because that took place. We worry that things are going to get worse. So when our mind is focused on the things around us, we tend to worry more. These worries can serve a purpose, though. They can lead us to recognize that the things of the earth are temporary. And what really counts are the things that are eternal. Life's worries can help us place priorities on the things that really count. Jesus, in one passage of Scripture, it's a lengthy passage, about 6-7 verses, speaks about worry 6 times. 6 times. So Jesus must have known that worry would be part of the human condition. He must have known that at times we tend to worry a great deal. And so 6 times he mentions worry. So let's analyze what Jesus says about worry and how worry can drive us to place priority on eternal values. Matthew chapter 6, verse 25 to 34. We'll look at it. Therefore, Jesus, as I say to you, do not do what? Worry about your life. What you'll eat, or what you'll drink, nor about your body, what you shall put on. Is not life more than food, and the body more than clothing? So let's pause right there. What is Jesus trying to help us to see in that passage? He's trying to help us to see that there are priorities in life beyond what our eyes can see, beyond what our hearts can understand. So he says to you, therefore, I say to you, don't worry about your life, what you'll eat or what you'll drink or about your body, what you'll put on. Is not life more than food and the body more than clothing? Look at the birds of the air, for they neither sow nor reap nor gather into barns. Yet your heavenly Father feeds them. Are you not of more value than they? We pause right here before we go on. Jesus is saying, let's weigh out values. Let's weigh out values. On this hand, you have the birds of the air. In this hand, you have the grass of the field. In this hand, you have the lilies. They're not worried about anything. The grass does not worry. Oh, man, can I grow tomorrow? Oh, man, can I grow tomorrow? The birds aren't worried about what they're going to eat. And the lily isn't worried that it's not as beautiful as the rose. See, and so what Jesus says, look, if I'm caring for the birds, and I'm caring for the lilies, and I'm caring for the grass, those are of lesser value. You're a human being. I've created you. I've fashioned you. You need not be paralyzed by worry and strangled by fear.

0: Because just look at all nature. Look at all nature. I take care of it, and I'm going to take care of you. But the text goes on. Let's continue in our reading.
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0: Which of you, by worrying, can add one cubit to its stature? Does worry help us to grow? He's saying, look, if you're worried about growth, you're not going to grow by worrying. So why do you worry about clothing? Consider the lilies of the field, how they grow. They neither toil nor spin. Yet I say to you that even Solomon in all his glory was not arrayed like one of these. Now, if God so clothes the grass, he's coming to his point now. Now, if God so clothes the grass of the field, which today is, and tomorrow is thrown into the oven, will he not much more clothe you, O you of little faith? Therefore, do not worry, saying, what shall we eat? What shall we drink? What shall we wear? For after all these things the Gentiles seek, your heavenly Father knows that you need all these things. Now he comes to the conclusion. But seek first the kingdom of God and his righteousness, and all these things will be added unto you. Therefore, do not worry about tomorrow, for tomorrow will worry about its own things. Sufficient today, for the day is the trouble. What is Jesus saying? Seek first the kingdom of God. When you feel worried, let your worries drive you to prayer. Let your worries drive you to deeper faith. Six times in this passage, Jesus mentions worry. Why? Because too many of us are familiar with worry. We're familiar with that tight feeling in our chest. We're familiar with those butterflies in our stomach. We're familiar with that sense of impending doom that just flashes in our mind. Even for those not previously plagued by anxiety, it's hard to remain unaffected by the fog of worry that settled over the globe in the 21st century. Worrying seems like the natural response to the challenging nature of life. But Scripture provides insights on the supernatural ability to thrive even in trying times. So how do we live in a way that we don't worry about tomorrow? Notice carefully what Jesus says here. He clothes the grass of the field in all its beauty. He adorns the lilies of the field in all their splendor. He provides food for the birds, and they're satisfied. Then he drives his point home. If indeed Jesus cares for them, he will care for you. I was 17 years old. Became a Seventh-day Adventist when I was in my fourth year of high school. In March of 1963, I was baptized. And I had real concerns. I was the only Adventist boy in my high school, 3,300 students, you know. Didn't know what I was going to do for the future. Had a lot of worries about it, a lot of cares about it. There was an old Italian woman. Her name was Frances Parisi. And Frances sang a song about the care of Jesus. And you know, does Jesus care? I love that old song. It goes something like this. Is there a heart overbound by sorrow? Is there a life weighed down by care? Come to the cross, each burden bearing. All your anxiety, leave it there. All your anxiety, all your care. Bring to the mercy seat, leave it there. Never a burden he cannot bear. Never a friend like Jesus. This is the story of Matthew chapter 6. He is emphasizing how much he cares for us. He's our friend, and good friends don't let us down. There are times, there are in our times of need to recognize that Jesus is our best friend of all. When worry is destroying our joy, and when crippling fear is strangling our happiness, we defeat Satan by placing our priority on things that really matter, resting in Jesus' love, embracing Jesus' promises, recognizing that our trials in no way make us less dear to the heart of God. Worry gives way to the assurance of his care. Worry surrenders as we focus our priorities on the things of eternity. As we look at our troubles, our worries grow. As we look to Jesus, our troubles go. Let your worries drive you to your knees. Embrace the promises of God and grasp afresh his care for you. Now, the fifth antidote for worry is this. The root of our worries, as we said, often are life challenges, life difficulties, the things going on around us. But if our worries can lead us to long for Christ's second coming, rather than worry about the future, we can look forward to a future where there is no worry. Rather than worry about the future, we can look forward to the future where there is no worry. Remember, Jesus calmed the disciples' troubled hearts as they worried about the future. Remember, Jesus said to them, I'm going to go away. He was with them for 3.5 years. Peter had left his fisherman's boat. Matthew had left his tax collector's booth. James and John and the disciples have left their professions. They had banked everything on Christ. They had placed their full hopes upon Christ. But yet now Jesus told them that he was going to be going away. And they were fearful. They were worried. They couldn't discern the future. And what does Jesus say? Let not your heart be troubled. Don't be worried. Don't be over-concerned. Don't be fearful. Let not your heart be troubled. Why not? You believe in God. Believe also in me. In my Father's house are many mansions. If it were not so, I would have told you. I go to prepare a place for you. And if I go and prepare a place for you, I will come again and receive you unto myself. And there you will be also. Jesus is saying, look beyond your troubles. Look beyond your difficulties. Look beyond your fears. Never lose sight of the fact that Jesus Christ is going to return soon. One day, John Wesley is walking with a troubled man. And this troubled man is so worried about the future that he can hardly function. And as they're walking down this country road, they see a cow. And this cow is strange. He has his chin upon a wall, and he's looking over the wall. And Wesley looks at the cow. He says to the man, stop for a minute. Stop here for a minute. And they stop, and Wesley's just standing there gazing at the cow. And the man has been telling Wesley about all of his worries, all of his fears. And Wesley looks at him. He says to the man, why is that cow looking over that wall? Why is that cow looking over that wall? And the man's standing there wondering, what in the world is this preacher going to tell me? You know, I'm talking about all my troubles, all my worries, all my fears, and he's talking about cows? Why is this cow looking over the wall? And the guy says, I don't know. And Wesley says this, the cow is looking over the wall because it can't see through it. The cow is looking over the wall because he can't see through it. You cannot see through your worries. You cannot see through your fears. You have to look over them. You have to look beyond them. Faith enables us to look past the difficult, challenging circumstances of life to the day that Jesus will return. And we can look beyond our worries, beyond our fears, beyond our disappointments, beyond our difficulties, beyond our troubles, to the glorious day of Christ's return, when we can live in a land of peace forever. When you're consumed with worry about the future, you are not looking far enough into the future. Let me repeat that. When you are consumed about the future, you're not looking far enough into the future. Because you can look beyond the worry, beyond the fear, beyond the difficulty, beyond the challenge. We can look further than our natural eyes can see by the eye of faith to the day that Christ comes in glory. Look beyond what is to what will be. Look beyond today till tomorrow. Look beyond the things of time to the things of eternity. When you are consumed with worry, when you're overwhelmed with fear, remember these five things. First, God is still in control. My emotions do not determine where God is. He is still on his throne. When you're consumed with worry, remember, God will give you strength for today, one day at a time, dear Jesus, one day at a time. Give me strength to live today. When you're consumed with worry, let life's challenges, which are the root of our worries, drive us to our knees. May the worry not accomplish Satan's purpose of driving you from God. May it drive you to your knees to find praise in the one that loves you beyond an everlasting love. When you're filled with worry, refocus your priority on the things of eternity. And when you're filled with worry, look beyond what is to what will be. And never forget the names of God. He is Elohim, the Creator God. He is the God that will provide. He is the God that sees. He is the God that heals. He is the God that's almighty. And you and I can trust him. We can trust him with our worries. We can trust him with our fears. We can cast all our care upon him because he cares for us.
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0: Would you like just to take a moment and bow your head and give that worry to Jesus? Somebody came today with a burden. And you can leave here with peace in your heart. Somebody came today worried about something. Jesus wants to take that worry away. That doesn't mean that the problem will be solved immediately. That doesn't mean the difficulty will be all gone. What it does mean is you're placing faith and confidence in him. And the peace that passes all understanding will fill your heart. Oh, my Father, often we're filled with worry. It's a natural response to life. But help us to know that you are there, that you care for us in times of worry, in times of fear, that you're bigger than our worries, you're greater than our fears. Help us to know that we can come to you, we can cast all our care upon you, because you care for us. And give us a sense as we leave this place that we've left our worries here. And as the old song says, all our anxiety, all our care, we bring to Jesus at the mercy seat. We know you're the great high priest. We know that you can fully bear our burdens. So we give them to you. And grant us that peace that passes all understanding. We pray in Jesus' name. Amen.
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6: With SRN News, I'm Keith Peters in Washington. The midterm elections are now less than 2 months away, but correspondent Ben Thomas says there are primaries still to be held.
7: Historically, one of the early states casting votes in presidential years, New Hampshire's only now holding its 2026 primary. The headline contest is for the U.S. Senate seat held by retiring Democrat Gene Shaheen. On the Republican side, two former U.S. senators, John Sununu and Scott Brown, are among eight candidates competing for the party's nomination. Democrats will choose between Congressman Chris Pappas, considered the frontrunner, scientist and Democratic Socialist Karishma Mansoor, and three other candidates. Poll closing times vary across the state, but the last is 8 p.m. Eastern. I'm Ben Thomas.
6: The trade war with Canada heats up as tariffs on U.S. products go into effect.
8: Canadian tariffs now in effect on more than 700 American products, from steel to aluminum to cheese, after retaliatory tariffs of up to 50% began Tuesday. Canadian Prime Minister Mark Carney.
9: They wanted us to become even more reliant on them, not less. In too many areas, they wanted dependency, not a true economic partnership.
8: Now President Trump threatening Canadian jetmaker Bombardier, the private company, says its supply chain includes about 2,800 U.S. companies in 47 states. Canada is the second largest U.S. trading partner after Mexico, and crude imports equal nearly 20% of U.S. petroleum consumption. I'm Julie Walker.
6: The Supreme Court is rebuffing Missouri's push to use a new congressional map backed by President Trump in the November election. The court on Tuesday turned down an emergency appeal from Missouri Republican officials. On Wall Street, the Dow down by 628 points, the S&P lost 45. This is SRN News.
10: Acronyms appear every day in our conversations. For example, when texting, LOL means laugh out loud, and BFF means best friends forever. Here's an acronym that might help you when praying. ASK. A stands for asking. Jesus said, ask and it will be given to you. S stands for seeking. Jesus said, seek and you will find. K stands for knocking. Jesus said, knock and it will be opened to you. Is prayer really as easy as Jesus makes it sound? It is if you ask and keep on asking, seek and keep on seeking, knock and keep on knocking. And so the next time you ASK, expect Jesus to RSVP.
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13: The Lord is not willing that any should perish, but that all should come to repentance. But Pastor Greg Laurie points out the challenge of that message.
14: You know, people will talk about anything. Oh, I believe in this, and I believe in a little bit of that, and I believe in some of this other thing, or I just made up a bunch of stuff, and this is what I believe now. Sort of like an ABC religion. ABC, anything but Christ. How do we reach a culture like this? How do we tell them about Jesus Christ? This

0: believers who want to share our faith. Sometimes it would seem we're attempting to deliver a message many people just don't want to hear. They think they don't need to hear it. Well, the truth is, everyone needs the hope of Jesus Christ. Today on A New Beginning, Pastor Greg Laurie reminds us God built us with a hunger for God. People may try to feed that hunger with the things of this world, but sooner or later, they'll come to realize their hunger is for something more.
1: Let's grab our Bibles, turn to Acts chapter